0: your own of walking through that and discovering who Jesus is.
1: Yeah.
0: But before we get there, I have to just take like a parenthesis and a pause because I already want to go deep and I know it's going to be very deep. But just for people that may not know what you do, we share a common history right now. So tell us what you do at CBN, which is the parent company and the producer of this podcast. Yes. Tell us what you do.
1: I am the national director for the Christian Broadcasting Network in the UK and Ireland, and just a real privilege to be leading the ministry in the UK into a new season. We have an ambitious goal to see 1 million people encounter Jesus and become his true disciples through media, evangelism, and humanitarian outreach, and specifically through digital evangelism. And so, yeah, it's a we have for people that keep saying that Christianity is dead in the UK, it's a lie. There are small pockets of revival sparking all over the country.
0: Yes.
1: And CBN is going to be a big part of that.
0: That's amazing. That's amazing. And I know that part of that passion that you have to reach people is because you've lived it. You've walked it out. You've had an encounter, a real encounter with Jesus.
1: Yes.
0: And that's what I really I'm excited to talk to you about that. First, when I looked at your book and I saw, you know, the title From Grief to Glory. And here it is on the screen for those who are watching on YouTube, From Grief to Glory. There was a part of me that I was like, it's always hard to kind of go into these books and really read them because you know you're going to feel that pain that people are going through. And pain is a common human experience we all go through. And as I started reading it, I know I just could sense just the gravity, the weight of what you went. And I just want you to start kind of there. You know, you had a very successful career.
1: Yep.
0: You were at the height of your career.
1: Yeah.
0: You had a beautiful family, beautiful home, and then something tragic happened.
1: Yeah.
0: What was the thing that just rocked your world?
1: Yeah. So on the evening of April the 15th, I lost my best friend, my rock, the person that really helped me to get to that place of the world's success.
0: Yeah.
1: I could not have been at the place that I was in my career and in my life at that point in time without my husband, Benny.
0: Yeah.
1: And he had always suffered from asthma and he'd been hospitalized a number of times.
0: Yeah.
1: He actually proposed to me. He'd been in a coma for 7 days. And he comes out of that coma. I arrive in Barbados where he was living.
0: Yeah.
1: And a couple of days later, he asked me to marry him. So that's another thing
0: Man,
1: that you
0: that's
1: see.
0: The love comeback.
1: Yeah.
0: Wow.
1: The love story that was. So he'd always suffered from asthma and I knew that it was serious asthma.
0: Yeah.
1: And one thing that was a trigger point for him was a cold. So if he caught a cold, we knew that he had to get to the hospital or the doctors. For them to either put him on a nebulizer or give steroids. And so that evening, he had gone to the doctors. Now, I had grown up I was raised a Roman Catholic. Yeah. And so God was not unfamiliar to me. And God certainly wasn't unfamiliar to Benny, but we weren't living a life filled with Jesus or walking with Jesus. But we had decided that our son was getting ready to go to kindergarten. So we wanted to make sure that he was going to a Christian school.
0: Oh, okay.
1: So we started to go to this church and I love music and they had a choir. And so they'd done on that Sunday before said anybody that's interested in joining the choir should come. So that evening I decided to go to check out this choir practice and also take Jacob because there was a creche that he could go to there.
0: Okay.
1: Whilst Benny went to the doctors.
0: Okay.
1: So that evening, you know, I mentioned it in the book, I was singing for the Lord the evening that he died, still not walking with the Lord and really not knowing the enormity of what laid ahead that evening.
0: Yeah.
1: So I got home about 8:30 in the evening and put Jacob to bed, ran around putting Jacob to bed, didn't think too much of him not being home because I thought, they'd put him on a nebulizer. He'd probably gone to the pharmacy afterwards. But then 9:30 came and it was completely uncharacteristic of him to have not called or text to say that this is where he was.
0: Yeah.
1: And so I started to call his phone. The phone was constantly ringing out. And then I'm starting to panic now because I'm thinking this isn't like him. And we don't have family in the country. We'd moved to the US for my job.
0: Okay.
1: I had an international promotion from the UK office.
0: Yeah. You guys were in Michigan?
1: Yep. We were in Michigan, living in Michigan.
0: Yeah.
1: And so we didn't have friends or family that he could just pop into. So after the 12th call or thereabouts, my phone rang and it was the hospital saying that I needed to get to the hospital, that my husband couldn't speak and they couldn't tell me anything more than that. And then that was it. So I'll be honest, I did not for 1,000,000 years think that he had died. I just thought, you know what, we've been here before. I know how serious it can get. So I didn't know how long I was going to be at the hospital. So I took Jacob, our son, to our next door neighbor's house and went to the hospital. It was about a 35-minute drive. And the whole way there, I just remember thinking to myself and saying out loud, whatever it is, just let it be manageable. Get to the hospital and the guy at the front desk calls through to somebody. They he guides me to a room. So I know it's not good. Still not for 1,000,000 years thinking that is what I'm going to be told next. And then I sit in that room. You know, when you sit somewhere and you're waiting for ages, it feels like you're waiting for ages, but it was probably only about 5 minutes. And in comes a doctor, young doctor, and then a nurse, and then a chaplain. And as soon as I saw the chaplain, I just immediately said, what's the chaplain doing here? And the doctor sits down, they all sit down. And I remember this so vividly because she was a young doctor. And I guess you're supposed to be quite professional and stoic to a certain degree. But she immediately started to have tears roll down her face. And basically explained that Benny had been brought in by the ambulance. He had become combative, so he couldn't move. He couldn't breathe, so he was fighting for breath. So they had to sedate him. And then his heart rate up and down, up and down, up and down, until he went into cardiac arrest. And they took 20 minutes to try and bring him back. But at 30 years of age, he dies of an asthma attack, just like that.
0: There, in your book, you talk about how, like, just, and I can only imagine just everything going blank. Just like, it's kind of like an out of body experience. And in the days that followed, I mean, your whole life was changed dramatically. I think one of the hardest things that I, as a young father, I'm thinking to myself, just having to explain to my kids, like, if that were to happen, you know, and it's just, it's really weighty to think of it that way. You mentioned that you grew up with a sense of God. That you knew he was real, but you didn't have a relationship with Jesus. You weren't walking that way. Tell me about the process of grief. And I know you unpack it in your book, but the grief journey, it's such a complex thing. And you talk about the stages of grief, but you go even deeper. Was God, how was God in that process in the beginning? Was he very, in your mind, distant? Was he close? Were you yearning? What does that process look like in those stages of grief?
1: So 3 days after Benny dies, I'm looking for comfort now. My family's around, lots of different things are happening. It's all becoming quite real. And I also wanted some time for myself. And so I just go and just take a long shower, go in the bathroom just to have some time. And music has always been the soundtrack to my life. And gospel music, worship music was always part of my repertoire of music. And so I just felt like I needed to go into a space by myself and just feel comfort. And it was the first thing that I knew to go to be honest with you. So I'm in this bathroom for like 2 hours. And I encountered Jesus in that bathroom. And I talk through that moment in the book of feeling his very presence in the room for the first time really in my life, and having this conversation, not an audible one, but having this conversation where he challenges me really to follow him. And tells me what the option is, and what the enemy will be telling me in this moment is that, you know, that he couldn't be real, that the Lord can't be real. Look what he's done.
0: So like a back and forth in your mind.
1: Back and forth in my mind. And
0: if you don't mind me asking, how did you know, just, I know people must be asking this question, how did you know it was Jesus? that was the presence of God coming in that moment.
1: I wish I could say, oh, I absolutely knew it was him. Yeah. I didn't. I just knew it was something I hadn't felt before or experienced before. I also was looking at myself in the mirror. Mm-hmm. And for the first time in my life, I felt like I was seeing myself in high definition color. Mm-hmm. Like there was something visibly different about what I was looking at in the mirror, mm-hmm. To what I'd looked at in the mirror. You know, you look at your own reflection all the time, sure. But I felt like I was seeing myself through Jesus's eyes.
0: Wow.
1: That my eyes are very dark brown, but in that moment they felt magnified and I could see the flickers of brown in my eyes, the symmetry of my face. It was a really powerful, mm-hmm. intimate moment, mm-hmm. with something that I had not experienced before. And because I was listening, I'd flooded that bathroom with, yeah. worship music. Mm. So for me, the only person that could be there with me was Jesus.
0: Yeah.
1: And so again, I talk about that moment in the bathroom where I'm having this back and forth conversation,
0: yeah.
1: and he says, follow me. And mm. I have no idea what that even means.
0: Huh.
1: But all I do know is that the alternative that he told me about was just not an option for Jacob and for me. Mm. And so I, in terms of what happened after that,
0: mm-hmm.
1: and God being present, I know that God was there. But I certainly wasn't walking with Jesus, mm-hmm. for the next 2 to 3 years,
0: yeah.
1: and turned to many different things,
0: yeah.
1: to comfort me.
0: Yeah.
1: But what I'm so grateful for is that I had that moment,
0: yeah.
1: with Jesus in the bathroom,
0: yeah, yeah.
1: because it was the very thing that 3 years later would remind me, in a moment where I was about to end it all.
0: Mm.
1: It reminded me of the words that he told me.
0: Mm.
1: 3 years before in that bathroom. And had that not have happened,
0: yeah.
1: We wouldn't be talking, Roberto. I was in a place where I was getting ready to end it all.
0: Wow.
1: Mine and Jacob's life. And I unpack that moment in the book of,
0: yeah.
1: Of just choosing,
0: mm-hmm.
1: Jesus in that moment because of a memory that I had taken me back to that bathroom.
0: Yeah.
1: So God was present with me through my entire journey.
0: Mm.
1: He was right there. And I often say, God never leaves.
0: Yeah.
1: God stays in the same place.
0: Mm-hmm, mm-hmm.
1: It's us that moves far away from him.
0: Yeah.
1: Sin takes us away from him.
0: Yeah.
1: And the further away we get, the harder we think it is to come back to him, right?
0: Yeah.
1: But God was very present through my entire journey.
0: Yeah.
1: But yeah, I certainly wasn't walking with Jesus through that journey.
0: Yeah.
1: Certainly not for the first 3 years.
0: Wow. You know, as you're explaining your encounter with Jesus, and I asked you, how did you know it was him?
1: Mm.
0: It's really beautiful. Like the way you described it, I thought, it matches with what scripture teaches.
1: Mm.
0: When Jesus would meet with his disciples, and mm. he would want them, what would he say? Follow me.
1: Yeah, yeah, yeah.
0: So it's beautiful that that experience you had, that was such a, just a pivotal moment.
1: Mm-hmm.
0: It aligned with what we see in the gospel,
1: yeah.
0: how Jesus behaved and what he did.
1: Mm-hmm.
0: And that was you kind of that anchor that later on pulled you out.
1: Absolutely.
0: You know, I think it's very human. And even in scripture, in the stories of the Bible, you see so many people that just turn away.
1: Mm-hmm.
0: And when pain and suffering hits you, there's this pull to just like, I cannot handle it, and
1: yeah.
0: let me run the other way.
1: Yeah.
0: And I think that's just a human condition. Now that you're on the other side and you look back, what were the things that you saw were like pulling you? What do you think was that kind of desire for comfort? Was it what you're trying to fill a void?
1: Because
0: I know people, you know, sometimes that are stuck in vices or things, sometimes they get casted like, oh, you just have an addiction, you have a vice. But there's something deeper inside, that there's a hurt, there's
1: yeah.
0: a brokenness that
1: mm-hmm.
0: they're trying to fill. Were you trying to fill something during that moment?
1: Yeah, of course. Just loss.
0: Yeah. Yeah.
1: The emptiness of, and the loneliness of my person no
0: yeah.
1: longer being there.
0: Yeah.
1: And not just my person, but my son's father.
0: Yeah.
1: So I'm thinking about, on one hand, how am I going to carry on my life?
0: Yeah.
1: But you know what? I can find another person.
0: Mm.
1: You know, I can marry again. My son has lost his father, his paternal father. Mm. And how am I going to journey life with him?
0: Yeah.
1: how am I going to explain this to him? He's 4 years old at the time. And now, bearing in mind, our lives together had been very focused on my career.
0: Yeah.
1: We left the United Kingdom. Mm-hmm. So first of all, Benny had left Barbados. He was born and raised in Barbados. Okay. He'd left Barbados because of our marriage, mm-hmm. and for me and Jacob.
0: Wow.
1: Moved to the UK. We're in the UK for 6 months. I get a promotion. We're off to the US. And wow. So we had really planned that our lives would then be in the US. Mm-hmm. But I was full on in work mode. I was the vice president of a $30 million business unit. The next 2 years for me was focused on them becoming the first COO of North America for that organization. Wow. And so you're talking 60-hour weeks, you're talking commitment to the career, because I wanted success, I wanted power, I wanted money. That was the driver. Wow. And I had to travel extensively with that role. And so Jacob and Benny were together when we first arrived in the United States. We arrived on the Friday. Mm-hmm. I was at work on the Tuesday. Oh. Benny was with Jacob.
0: Wow.
1: Doing dad and son things.
0: Yeah.
1: When I'm away, I'm seeing Jacob through a screen. Mm. It's his dad that's taking him to nursery. It's his dad that's putting him to bed. So the first 4 years of Jacob's life wasn't with me. Mm. It was with his father. And so now how do I even get to know this little boy as well? So there were so many different emotions, but it was the weight and emptiness of the loss and the loneliness of that loss and the anticipation of what was to come with the loneliness and the loss all wrapped up. And so the natural thing to want to do when you feel lost is to feel comforted.
0: Yeah.
1: Now, even though I'd made a decision to follow Jesus in the bathroom, I didn't know what that looked like. Mm. I didn't know that I needed to get to a church, really. I didn't know that I needed to read scripture. I didn't know these things intimately.
0: Yeah.
1: I didn't know that they could bring me comfort. I just thought that there were things that you did because you are a Christian or you're following Jesus. You go to church, you read the Bible. I didn't know the depth and the meaning of how it can comfort you.
0: Yeah.
1: So I turned to the world's comfort blankets.
0: Yeah.
1: And that's what happens when I think people get to a place where they're trying to fill a void that we know can only be filled by Jesus and that I know now can only be filled by Jesus. Is that you turn to the world's comfort blankets that are really unhealthy for you.
0: Yeah.
1: And for me, it started off with alcohol. It then moved to marijuana.
0: Yeah.
1: It then moved to relationships with different guys because I wanted to feel something and I wanted to fill the void and the emptiness of the loneliness that I felt as well.
0: Yeah.
1: And ultimately, all those things over a period of 3 years led me to a mental breakdown. And really wanted to commit suicide. That was where we got to.
0: Yeah. I just want to thank you for just being bold and just sharing that. I think it just brings a lot of freedom to people because sometimes, and you know, this in Christian circles or when people talk about faith in God, especially if you grew up in more, maybe call it fundamentalist or just strict backgrounds, you don't talk about the hurts or you kind of like shy away from it.
1: Yeah.
0: And sometimes people have this kind of idea that to be a Christian, you have to be all perfect. And if you read the stories of the Bible, you know, they're very imperfect people. I mean, it's like R-rated stuff.
1: You know what I'm saying? It's rife.
0: It's right there. It's, you know, all the mess, all the brokenness. And that's our human drama,
1: absolutely,
0: right? But God is not afraid of that mess.
1: Amen.
0: And he's not afraid of getting down there and getting us out.
1: Yeah.
0: And I just want to thank you for sharing that because I know that there are people that are hearing, watching, that are stuck in these comfort blankets that the world, you know, tries to seduce us with.
1: Yes.
0: And
1: that is a great word.
0: You know?
1: That is a great word. That's exactly what happened. There's a seduction in leaning into things that I now know will never lead me to the purpose that God has now positioned me in my life.
0: Mm.
1: And that's where I know now that the enemy is very happy to keep us in those chains of unhealthy comfort blankets because it feels so good in the moment.
0: Yeah, otherwise we wouldn't do it.
1: Absolutely. Yeah. I'm not going to sit here. It took me 3 years to get to a place where I And this is the thing, Roberto, it didn't take me 3 years to get to a place where I wanted to get rid of them and turn in a different direction. It took me 3 years to get to a place where I felt that there was no other hope but to end my life and my son's life. Yeah. And it wasn't until I remembered that conversation I had with the Lord in my bathroom 3 years before, where he actually said, if you don't follow me, yours and your son's life will be as dark as night. I'd reached that point. I'd reached that point.
0: You heard those words in the bathroom.
1: Yes. I unpack it in the book.
0: It was almost like a prophetic, like a foretelling, a prophetic.
1: Absolutely. And it wasn't
0: going to happen.
1: Absolutely. And it's not the first time that he almost, he takes me to, there's a moment I talk about in the book where I've gotten to a place where I have gotten a routine of how I'm going to have my day.
0: Yeah.
1: Take Jacob to school, have something to drink. I drink gradually throughout the morning so that there's a buzz and I'm feeling okay. I can deal with the day. And then one day my routine gets changed because somebody's at home and I haven't got the alcohol in my room. And so I can't figure out how I'm going to get the alcohol from the front room because the person's at home. And in that moment, there's this, again, conversation in the mirror that I'm having where I'm saying, how am I going to have a drink? Oh my gosh, how am I going to have a drink? And then I'm realizing, hang on a second, I'm stood here saying, how am I going to have a drink at 9:30 in the morning? And then that voice again comes and says, Alisa, you don't need that drink. And in that moment, I have this, a premonition of, and it was in this split second, but it took me right to the place that I ended up being, this darkness and how, if I continued down the road I was going down, where I was going to be, where Jacob was going to be.
0: Yeah.
1: I saw it in this split moment. And so it wasn't the first time that and this is why I said God was always present with me.
0: Yeah.
1: I wasn't walking with Jesus, but God was always present.
0: Yeah, for sure.
1: Absolutely. Yeah. And so, we get to this moment 3 years down the line where I'm not walking away from those comfort blankets because I'm thinking I need to make a change.
0: Yeah.
1: The enemy had me right where he wanted me.
0: Yeah. You hit rock bottom.
1: Absolutely. Absolutely. Yeah. And so, as you were saying, that there'll be people watching this that are in that moment and thinking, there's no way out.
0: Yeah.
1: There's no way that I can do this without the alcohol.
0: Yeah.
1: There's no way that I can do this without the drugs or without the relationships or without food or whatever it might be. That is the enemy's tactics.
0: Absolutely.
1: And it's easy for me to say that now.
0: Yeah.
1: And I can certainly empathize more with people that are in chains of dependency. People often say to me, were you addicted? I wasn't addicted, but I was becoming dependent. And that's where dependency leads us to a place of addiction.
0: For sure.
1: It wasn't an easy journey, but it was Jesus that ultimately said, hang on a second.
0: Yeah.
1: And at that moment, it was the Holy Spirit when I was in the kitchen that said, hang on a second, remember what I said 3 years before.
0: Yeah. And it took you back to that moment in the bathroom where you felt the presence of God.
1: Yeah. Yeah.
0: I love that in your story, there's this awareness of the presence of God. And I just even sense right now, I'm just sensing this, that, no pun intended, but it's just that people are asking for an awareness of the presence of God.
1: Yeah.
0: Because yes, there is that intellectual side to faith that we can believe there's facts about why we believe it, that God exists. We believe the resurrection existed, that Jesus is a historical person, all that. But what I love about what you're explaining and what you're showing in the book is that you had a real experiential encounter with the presence of the living God. And then later on, when you were hitting rock bottom, you again experienced that.
1: Yeah.
0: And I just feel like people are asking for that and they can have that.
1: They can
0: have the same thing. Before we close, I would like you to pray for people. And just, you know, the sense that I get is that there are people that are hearing and watching and they're like, I want that.
1: I mean,
0: I can imagine hearing this conversation, if I wasn't in this spot and just hearing your story and just saying, I want that.
1: Yeah.
0: That's real. I want that. And I just want you to pray for people and just lead them and pray that God would reveal himself to them the way he did in your life. And I know God is going to do powerful things, and we're going to hear testimonies of what he's done.
1: Yeah.
0: So would you pray for people?
1: Absolutely. Absolutely. Father God, I feel the power right now so palpably that you are doing a new thing in so many people that are hearing this message. And so, Father God, I just leave them to you. I just leave it to you to do what only you can do, because you can do immeasurably more than we ever asked for or imagine.
0: Yes.
1: And I am living proof of what the goodness of God can do. Lord, I ask to put a hedge of protection around those at the moment that are dealing with negative thoughts, negative images, just negativity. I feel a real sense that there are people right now that are feeling that, you know what, it can't happen for me.
0: Mm.
1: Yeah, there must be something really special about her because I'm not special.
0: Mm.
1: Let them know that's a lie. Father God, let them know that is a lie. And I want them to know that I declare and decree that that is a lie from the enemy, that the same spirit of the Lord that lives in me, the same access that I have to be able to ask him to do and set me free, that you have to. So Father God, I ask that you release in them the ability to understand that they have and can ask for help. All they need to do is say, Father God, help me. Come, take away my burdens, take away my shame. Lord, I feel so strongly right now that there are people that are believing that this can't happen for them.
0: Yeah.
1: I want you to know that it can happen for you just as it happened to me. In Jesus' name, we give this to you. In Jesus' name we pray. Amen.
0: Thank you, Lord.
1: Amen. Amen. Amen. Amen.
0: Thank you so much. And guys, make sure, please, to check out her website, check out the CBN UK information. And again, just thank you so much for listening. Thank you for watching Casa Zoen. We hope that you have been really touched by the presence of God. And we hope to see you again on another episode of Casa Zoen. God bless you.
2: I got out of my patrol car and I slipped.
3: I went from having a promising career as a neuroscientist to having a medical death sentence.
4: We started asking at that point, are there healings in the present day that go beyond what modern medicine can accomplish?
5: So how do you know this wasn't psychosomatic, a misdiagnosis, something that was being missed in that process?
3: So what if you look for evidence and don't find it? Are you going to end up losing your faith?
6: A lot of skeptics will say, well, miracles are impossible. Why? Because they violate the laws of nature. Can't violate the laws of nature.
3: People would pray for me, and sometimes it felt like this power that just zapped me.
7: Are miracles real? Do they happen today?
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12: This week on Christian World News, as war rocks the Middle East, a powerful message is changing hearts and saving souls. Here are the stories of Muslims who are finding hope in Jesus Christ. Plus, as their husbands are standing against the Russian forces in their country, these Ukrainian women watch and pray for their safe return. We'll show you how they're keeping the faith. And a historic event in our nation's capital. We take you to rededicate 250, the president's call for a day of prayer, praise, and thanksgiving on the National Mall. Hello, everyone. Welcome to this week's edition of Christian World News. I'm George Thomas. As fighting escalates across the Middle East, millions of people, many of them Muslims, are suffering. However, one missionary tells CBN News, so many of these Muslims are now questioning their own faith in Islam, and they are turning to Jesus Christ. Asia correspondent Lucille Talusan met with Kurdish former Muslims in South Korea, and they shared their stories of God's work in their lives.
13: These Christians from Syria, Lebanon, Turkey, and Iraq feel a freedom they say they've not had before. Once restricted by former beliefs,

0: there is a great movement to Christ, because people have become disillusioned with the world and with the religion that causes the war. Khomeini in Iran and Bin Laden, those two made a huge difference for the gospel, because they gave false hope. Why are we following this religion of destruction and killing and murder? And so they are flocking into the kingdom through Jesus Christ.
1: Pastor Husni says another turning point came during the 2011 Syrian refugee crisis. In Lebanon alone, around 2 million Syrians fled across the border.
0: They were walking the streets, they had no jobs, they didn't have the money, so they started coming to our centers. We had teams go on the streets and meet these people walking around. We put a table with scripture, and they say, "What is this?" And we lead them, bring them to the center. We started with 20 people, now we have thousands. So many came to Christ.
1: He tells CBN News about many who have left Islam for Christianity, seeing Jesus in a dream or vision. This includes Kurdish ministry director Nihad's experience in prison after the Syrian government arrested him for political reasons.
2: I cannot move inside my cell that was less than a meter wide. My hands were numbed and my body was in so much pain. I remembered reading about Jesus who healed the lame. And so I told Jesus, "If you are real, help me." I saw in a vision a person in white entered my prison cell with a bowl of olive oil. And every time he poured oil on my body, the pain went away. During that time, I was so depressed because no one would help me get out of prison. I wanted to die. But at that moment, the person in white clothes told me, "You are my beloved, and I love you so much." Until now, those words give me comfort.
1: Pastor Nihad knew that it was Jesus because he said he remembered reading about him in one of the books written by Billy Graham.
2: Someone gave that book to me, and I read it before I went to prison. I read the prayer of salvation at the end of the book. That may have been the key that opened my spirit to hear God.
1: 6 months later, Pastor Nihad was released, and now he shares his story around the world. Pastor Husni believes many more Muslims will come to Christ and urges the church to be ready.
0: Our prayer should be that the Lord would establish the new believers in the faith and be strong. And we need to pray for leadership to develop. Because if today we have millions of Muslims come to Christ, we don't have enough people to disciple them.
1: Lucille Talusan, CBN News, Seoul.
3: Thank you, Lucille. CBN Middle East Bureau Chief Chris Mitchell is with us now. Chris, how has the war changed the circumstances in the Middle East? Are people more receptive to the gospel when they hear it?
4: Well, in some areas they are, George. You know, sometimes conflicts and war can make people question about their life, about mortality, about eternity. So, yes, I think in many ways war has increase sort of this religious or spiritual hunger in many people. On the other hand, you know, it says in 1 Timothy chapter 2 that, you know, pray for those in leadership and all those in authority for a quiet and peaceable life so that people could come to the gospel. So we also want to pray that that during these times of war and conflict that the Lord would quench that so that there could be, a revival. And if you look at different places around the Middle East, George, some places are still very difficult to share the gospel. And other places, like Lucille's story, even in great persecution and great oppression, Holy Spirit is doing amazing work, supernatural work among people.
3: Chris, you have lived in the region for decades. How have you seen God draw the Muslim people to himself?
4: Well, in many ways, like Lucille's story, I've met people like that. George, you have reported on many people. You've interviewed people that have had these supernatural dreams and visions, and then maybe they'll meet a person that gives them a Bible, or they may turn on the satellite TV like Mohabbat and hear the good news. So this is an extraordinary phenomenon happening in the Middle East right now, and particularly in Iran, where you would think there would be, the church would be suppressed. In the midst of that, in the midst of great persecution, great danger, supernatural things are happening and people coming to faith in Jesus Christ. It's one of the feel-good stories.

0: stories in the Middle East when there's so much war and persecution. This is something to celebrate.
1: And obviously, we're focusing on the Muslims of the Middle East. I'm curious, how is the Lord moving amongst the Jewish people in Israel?
0: Well, I would say ever since October 7th, and particularly many of the men and women that served inside Gaza, we kept hearing stories of them coming back to their Jewish roots, not necessarily coming and accepting Yeshua or Jesus as Messiah, but I would say a revival of their faith in the God of Israel, the God of Abraham, Isaac, and Jacob. I think that's been a profound change that I've seen since October 7th, where many of the Jewish people in Israel, anyway, are coming and coming back to their roots. In many ways, it can be a secular nation, but in this instance, many people are coming back to the God of Abraham, Isaac, and Jacob.
1: Okay, terrific. 30 seconds, Chris. How do we pray for the our brothers and sisters in the Muslim world?
0: Wow, pray for their persecution, that in the midst of that persecution, they would stay strong, that they would continue, you know, be strong in their faith. Pray that more Muslims can come to faith, more supernatural dreams and visions, and more outreach by many ministries like CBN and Mohabbat and many others that are bringing the good news to the Muslim world.
1: All right. Terrific, Chris. Thank you as always, buddy. Thank you, and I appreciate it. And please stay safe. Up next, while Ukraine's men are fighting the Russian enemy, their wives are in a battle of their own. See how they find strength in their faith and each other.
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1: Folks, welcome back to Christian World News. Evangelist Franklin Graham held what's being called the largest evangelical event in the Republic of Belarus. The two-day Festival of Hope drew tens of thousands to the event in the capital city of Minsk. More than 15,000 people packed into the arena, and thousands more filled overflow spaces. Hundreds stepped forward to commit their lives to Christ at Graham's invitation.
9: Tonight, there's some of you that have come and you're searching.
10: Некоторые из вас пришли в этот зал в поисках чего-то.
9: And I want you to know tonight that God loves you.
10: Мне хочется сказать вам, Бог любит каждого из вас.
9: He made you, He created you.
10: Он создал вас, сотворил вас.
9: But we have a problem.
10: Но в нашем сердце огромная проблема.
9: And that problem is sin.
1: I have been to Belarus. This was a very significant event. Nearly 700 evangelical churches participated. Christians across the country had fasted, prayed, and invited others to hear the good news of Jesus Christ. The event marks a striking shift for the tightly controlled country. Before the festival, Graham met with Belarusian President Alexander Lukashenko, known as Europe's last dictator. Lukashenko has ruled since 1994 and is a strong ally of Russia's President Vladimir Putin. He also supports Putin's war against Ukraine. A powerful new documentary is putting the human side of that war in Ukraine into sharp focus. She follows the three Christian Ukrainian women whose husbands are serving on the front lines against Russia. The documentary film captures their struggles, resilience, and the bond that they form while waiting for their loved ones to return home. Recently, I spoke with Tatiana Steneva, the film's director, about their stories. Tatiana Steneva is the director of the documentary She, and she joins me now for this. Great to have you here on the broadcast. You know, you began your project as a short television report at the very start of the war when fear and uncertainty were everywhere. 4 years later, it has become deeply an intimate documentary about waiting, about love, about survival. How did following these three women for such a long time, change your understanding of what war really does to the family, especially to the women who are left behind?
11: You know, we had different periods with them. For example, one of them just refused to continue filming.
1: Almost after a year, year and a half of filming, she said, I'm done.
11: Yeah, I'm done because she went to psychology. She had psychology problem and she took pills. She has a depression till now.
1: And in fact, when you started, when you met these three ladies, you had initially done it as a reporter. You initially did it, I'm just going to interview these three ladies, anticipating that the war would end fairly soon, not knowing that it would last for 4 years.
11: Yes, this was also hard for me because, me myself, I also live in this situation, in this context, and I also survive in Kyiv for so many times from the bombings, and this waiting for me is also hard. But for them, it's much more because they live with these messages from their husbands, is he alive? Is everything good with him? Mm-hmm. Like, no message. It's a very stressful situation for all of them. Mm-hmm. They just live with this. And no, you understand, they have kids, they have old parents. They need to be as a mother, as a father, as everything. Yeah. Kids grow without their fathers. Yeah. This is the painful thing in this movie.
1: How is Nina, Olivia, and Olya doing? Are they alive?
11: They're alive, and their husbands still are alive. But in the movie, you will see the death of their friend. We follow their wedding, and then we see in 2 months he died. And it is also very painful for me as a film director because, you know, when you film somebody, you are so in their stories. Yeah. And then when to film the funeral was so hard.
1: You are a Christian, you believe in Jesus Christ, but I'm curious, what did you learn from these women about the constant living in a state of uncertainty where, as you said, every single text message that they get from their husbands can determine whether they can breathe again?
11: I was on the front line. I talked a lot with the soldiers and with them in private, you know. And I know for sure their husband says that here on front line we don't have unbelievers. Mm-hmm. All people here, they believe in God. Because I ask him, do you believe in God? And how do you think God like react on all you do here? They are believers, they are Orthodox. And if you ask me, what is the film about? I will tell you that this is film about love, because only love makes them stay there. Mm. Only love give this power to their husbands to go and to protect their families and their country. Mm-hmm. Only love can make this, you know, to fulfill this message from Bible that somebody who sacrificed their life, this is the biggest love ever.
1: As this war has stretched on, I'm curious, how do you navigate documenting both hope and heartbreak without losing the humanity of the people that you are filming?
11: Oh, very nice question. It's always, you know, this big discussion in our society now, where is the ethic moment, like when you film the war and the all this suffering and crying. Is it like you don't cross the borders of somebody, you know? It's always hard. And, you know, I am in the film, you will see their homes, their kitchen, their living room. It's so private things that they, I am so thankful to them that they allow me to do this. And finally, on the end, they all say me thank you. And even this Olena that stopped for some period, because when they saw the film, they said, oh my God, we couldn't imagine it will be like this. And you make a big memory for our family. Thank you so much. Mm-hmm. And also the hardest thing in film is that I am not making an interview. Just on the beginning, like a report, and that's it. And then I just show their changes in their life. How, and on the beginning, even for journalists in Ukraine, when they ask me about what you will make a film, I said that I don't know. I am not a film director of this movie, because God is a film director. Mm-hmm. I don't know what will happen with them, and if they will fulfill their dreams and their prayers. So I just followed. I really was this instrument in God's hand.
1: Tatiana, thank you. It's a privilege to have you here in the United States. And it's an important subject. It's an important documentary. And thank you for bringing it to our viewers here in the United States and around the world.
11: Thank you so much. It's an honor for me.
1: God bless. Thank you for coming on the show. Up next, Rededicate 250. President Trump calls for a day of prayer and thanksgiving on the National Mall. We will have highlights from this historic event.
12: Something has been happening on campuses across the nation.
13: I'll never forget what I saw.
14: We did not plan this at all. What in the world is happening?
13: Thousands of students around this body of water.
14: I don't know, I'm just in awe of God.
15: Gen Z has been written off. They're not the generation that's, you know, following the standards.
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12: You all are a part of a generation that God is sparking revival and it is spreading.
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1: Welcome back. Thousands gathered in our nation's capital here in Washington recently for Rededicate 250, a national jubilee of prayer and thanksgiving. CBN's Kelly Wright has this report from the National Mall.
0: As worship leaders sang about a divine move upon the land, speakers delivered a unified message throughout the day. America's future depends on turning back to God.
3: On this 250th anniversary of our nation's founding, we gather to prayerfully declare the following. Here it is. America is not done with God, and God is not done with America.
0: The gathering centered on a call to rebuild lives, restore faith, and rededicate the nation by placing its hope in God. Historic reflections also played a major role. Speakers pointed to America's beginning, noting that in times of national uncertainty, the founders called the country to prayer and fasting. Abigail Robertson, CBN's host of Heaven Meets Earth, talked about how America has encountered God's divine providence through miracles in war, sickness, and danger.
25: On July 13th, 2024, I woke up with intense anxiety. All day, I sensed something bad was going to happen, and I prayed for divine protection. Suddenly, at 6 p.m., I hit my knees, and I cried out to God, saying, "Lord, I don't know who needs prayer, but you have my full attention. Send a charge of your angels to protect them." 11 minutes later, President Trump was shot, his life spared by a sudden head tilt. I know I wasn't the only intercessor God stirred to pray, and praise the Lord, we listened to the whisper of the Holy Spirit in our minds.
0: President Trump invited people to the mall for the purpose of bringing God back to the center of America. In a video, he read from the Bible, focusing on 2 Chronicles 7:14, which calls the nation to seek God for healing and forgiveness. House Speaker Mike Johnson prayed for America to devote itself to the principles of God.
4: "Forgive us of our sins individually and collectively, and help us to devote ourselves with a renewed piety and patriotism to the eternal truths of your word and to the enduring principles of the declaration you blessed us with. Above all, Lord, grant us the courage in your favor to preserve this republic."
0: Many in attendance said the nation cannot experience rededication without repentance.
5: If you were to describe the mood here today, it's been an atmosphere filled with electricity in a positive sense, because people here have established faith, hope, and love. And the greatest of these, of course, being love. Love for God, love for country. But they've also been given a task, not just to celebrate today, but to go to all of their homes throughout America and challenge other people to trust in God, realizing that America truly is one nation under God. At the Rededicate 250 celebration on the National Mall in Washington, Kelly Wright, CBN News.
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3: Finally this week, the creators of a groundbreaking new device say it bridges the digital and physical worlds to help Christians grow in their faith. More than 25 million people use the Christian devotional app Glorify. Glorify is merging with the tech company Confide In, which specializes in artificial intelligence and wearable technology, now launching a smart ring to sync with the app. Glorify CEO Henry Costa told CBN News their vision is to help people connect with God.
4: This will be an opportunity for us to look after our followers' mind, body and soul, and to give a fully holistic experience and be a faith companion for them.
3: That's pretty awesome. Costa said the ring will give a light vibration to remind users throughout the day to pray or to have devotions or just to sit in God's presence. Folks, that is it for this week's edition of Christian World News. Until next week, goodbye. And as always, God bless you.
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15: Thanks for joining us for this special edition of CBN Newswatch. I'm Ephraim Graham. Here's a quick look at what's coming up.
16: I was okay getting shot at. I could manage that. I can control my actions. What I could not control were my kids screaming and fighting with each other.
17: Stephen Nisbet witnessed loss on the front lines, and it traveled home to affect his family life.
16: How do I get myself not feeling like the biggest failure on the planet, not feeling this depression?
17: See how this former member of the armed services found hope. Brazilian missionaries are redefining serving on the mission field.
18: It's an opportunity to make friends, to strengthen relationships, and over time, share the love of Christ with others.
17: Plus, Pastor Troy Vaughn shares his rise from Skid Row to CEO.
19: I got in my prayer closet and I started writing. And I just kept writing.
17: Those stories and more are coming up next on this special edition of CBN Newswatch.
0: This is CBN Newswatch.
15: Armed service members are no stranger to loss, especially those in elite units. They've seen the high cost of service up close as they drape American flags over the caskets of friends and fellow soldiers. We want to share the story of one former pararescueman who suffered devastating loss but then found new purpose and rediscovered his faith. Here's national security correspondent Caitlin Burke.
12: For those who serve on the front lines, there's a common belief that coming home means the fight is over. But for many veterans, it's actually where a new battle begins.
16: I was always preparing for the next thing. I was always getting ready. What's the next deployment? Or contending with the things that I just dealt with.
12: For over a decade, pararescueman Stephen Nesbitt was the one others called in their most critical moments.
16: The special operations need to call 911 in some regard. We are that 911 service for them.
12: As he risked his life to save others, however, the loss that came with the job piled up, and those effects surfaced each time he went home.
16: I was okay getting shot at. I could manage that. I can control my actions. What I could not control were my kids screaming and fighting with each other and dealing with death all the time. I was always afraid that one of them was going to get hurt so bad that they were going to die, and because the other one was causing that.
12: His response was to lash out. That, combined with other concerning behaviors, led his wife Ashley to take action.
16: After one particular evening of my kids screaming, me getting loud and aggressive, and coming downstairs feeling serious shame about what I just did, my wife came down and told me that, like, hey, I love you, but your boys are afraid of you.
14: You don't want to ever be scared of the person you love. And I didn't know how to have that conversation. How do you tell your husband your children are afraid of you?
12: Her courage to speak up led Nesbitt to realize it was time to seek help.
16: Fortunately, we have those embedded resources within the squadron, so I was able to see the psychologist, ask some questions, do that cognitive test, and then sit with the therapist and talk about all the other things that piled up.
12: Access to that kind of support made all the difference. Nesbitt began to see improvement without having to give up his pararescue career. Then, in October 2019, a training mission ended in tragedy.
16: The guy that was on the rope fell probably, he got about halfway down, so he fell about 30 or so feet. But Peter was doing what he was trained to do and was tied into that anchor system itself. He was totally hooked in. So the weight of one of the guys falling pulled him off of the very top. And so I watched him slide by me and fly over.
12: After several resuscitation attempts, including Nesbitt and first responders, his teammate Peter was pronounced dead.
16: There was a police officer there, and he had been in the service before. He had been a veteran himself. And he said, hey, I have an American flag in my cruiser. Would you guys like to pin it on his body? And I said, yep. And I pinned it on his body, and we saluted him as he was placed in the ambulance. And I said, this is the last flag I'm going to put on my friend.
14: And one of the most gut-wrenching experiences I've ever had is being next to Steve when they brought Peter's body home. That was, I can't hear taps anymore because it brings me back to that day.
12: For Nesbitt, the grief turned inward.
16: How do I get myself not feeling like the biggest failure on the planet, not feeling this depression, this guilt, this shame, this blame? Everything you could possibly think of was what was going through my mind.
12: He pulled himself off the team and again took advantage of support services. Then, at Peter's funeral, Nesbitt saw something he couldn't explain.
16: Peter was a very well-known Christian. They have peace, and I don't have peace. How do I get that peace? So one of my good friends who had retired out of that unit that I was at, he was a pastor, and I went up to him the next day, and I said, will you teach me what Peter believed, help me believe that you have this one opportunity.
12: Those interactions led to a turning point, bringing him back to a faith he'd walked away from. As Nesbitt put down the shame and guilt, a new purpose emerged.
16: I had the psychologists, the strength coaches, the dietitians, the physical therapist, anybody, any bit of care that I wanted. I started to realize not everybody gets that. Those things, those tools really gave me resources to prevent me from becoming a statistic, from taking my own life. And I knew that the first responder community didn't get it. And I knew that the regular veteran, conventional veteran folks didn't get it.
12: In 2021, after medically retiring from the Air Force with a post-traumatic stress diagnosis, Nesbitt launched Shields and Stripes. It's a program providing veterans and first responders the kind of specialized care he'd received as an elite operator, while also including a spiritual component.
16: So Shields and Stripes on a biblical perspective, the shield represents the shield of faith in protecting those around us. And then the stripes represents by his stripes we are healed.
12: Participants accepted to the program receive 3 months of on-site treatment free of charge. They're then discharged to continue working from home while still having access to the program's network. It's a model Nesbitt believes will save lives.
16: If Peter's accident didn't take place, this organization would have never been found. I believe this was our mission.
2: For Nesbitt, the uniform may now be off, but his purpose remains the same, that others may live. Caitlin Burke, CBN News, Clarksville, Tennessee.
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15: Welcome back to CBN Newswatch. 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Missionaries use everyday jobs and personal connection to bring their faith across borders. CBN's George Thomas shows us how this is redefining what it means to serve on the mission field.
28: While Brazil is certainly famous for soccer, samba, and the Amazon, it's also becoming known for something else, sending missionaries. From bustling Sao Paulo to small villages half a world away, Brazilians are being called to spread the message of Jesus Christ. They include 45-year-old Daniel Silva from the city of Belo Horizonte.
29: I've known about missions since 2005, but I decided to answer this call in 2014.
28: Instead of preaching from a pulpit, Silvia serves coffee. She opens small cafes in the Middle East and Asia, places traditionally missionaries aren't often welcome.
29: In addition to generating income for that nation and generating local jobs, I can build relationships with people, right? With each person who enters, in my case, a coffee shop, it's an opportunity to make friends, to strengthen relationships, and over time, share the love of Christ with others.
28: Silva has faced plenty of barriers, such as new languages, strange foods, and unique cultures.
29: In the beginning, I had a lot of difficulty communicating. I didn't know the language. The food was another shock. It was very spicy compared to what I'm used to in Brazil. I also traveled to very remote areas where there were no roads and the conditions were so tough.
1: What's this?
3: This is South Africa, Zulu, Sotho, Xhosa, Tswana, Shangani, 30 years ago. And I was
1: that
3: young.
1: Was you as a missionary?
3: Yes, I was young. Look how the Brazilian can connect. I was the only white in the middle of this great crowd in the time of apartheid when whites and blacks couldn't talk to each other. It was forbidden by law.
1: Do you miss being a missionary?
3: I would love to go back there.
4: Marcelo Crivella, a well-known evangelical pastor turned politician, once served in several African nations. He says Brazil's warmth, hospitality, and cultural diversity helps his missionaries connect across borders like never before.
3: Here in Brazil, we are not reds, we are not white, we are not yellow, we are not black. We are Brazilians. We are a mix of everything. Then we can go and be accepted in all this country.
5: Each year, roughly 400,000 missionaries are deployed around the world. The United States is the number one mission-sending country, deploying roughly about 127,000 missionaries. Brazil comes in at number two. Each year, about 38,000 Brazilians travel around the world.
4: Dr. Todd Johnson, a leading religion researcher at Gordon Conwell Theological Seminary, says Brazilians have a deep understanding of God's command to go into all the world and make disciples.
6: Brazilians have done a wide range of things, from planting churches to doing aid work of various kinds in some of the toughest places in the world. And it's really a story that probably is not known by most people.
4: And they're also changing how missions are done.
7: Brazilian churches want to grow and expand to other nations. So they realize that the traditional way of doing missions needs to be challenged and reshaped.
4: Breno Vietas spent 13 years serving in Mozambique and Spain. He says the old model of raising support can be tough, especially on families.
7: I remember being so concerned about raising funds as a missionary. We had so little. And what little we had, we shared with the Mozambican missionaries.
4: Now he is leading a national push for churches here to encourage missionaries to work regular jobs while also serving in ministry. The goal? Make missions smarter, more sustainable, and more effective.
7: I've returned to Brazil now from the field to mobilize our churches for this new vision.
8: No, Europe is not dead. We're just getting started.
4: Rebecca Teixeira is part of this new generation. With the Brazilian Foursquare Church, her family has planted congregations in Portugal for years. Now she travels across the continent, encouraging young believers to reclaim Europe for Jesus.
8: My heart is to empower and encourage these young leaders. If it's in Portugal, Sweden, Denmark, Germany, I don't care. A place is just a possibility to see the action of God. This is what South Americans, they really think of. Legacy, enduring, lasting legacy throughout families and generations.
4: In 2000, Brazil made history when 140,000 young people packed three stadiums for the SEND, a 12-hour rally to mobilize a new wave of missionaries. Nearly 2 million more joined online. One of the most powerful moments came as tens of thousands of Brazilians lifted their shoes in the air as a symbolic pledge to take the gospel to the nations.
8: Missions is done in the following way. It is with the hands of the ones that give, the knees of the ones that pray, and with the feet of the ones that go.
4: From coffee shops in Asia to churches across Europe, this new wave of Brazilian missionaries being trained to work bivocationally is blazing a path not just about passion, but about sustainability as they carry Christ to the nations. George Thomas, CBN News, Sao Paulo, Brazil.
15: We're staying on the mission field and sitting down with Pastor Troy Vaughn. 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Stay with us. You're watching CBN News Watch.
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15: 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Pastor Troy Vaughn's memoir, From Skid Row to CEO, traces his life journey from the military to homelessness and then to executive leadership. It's a story of transformation and second chances.
9: Troy Vaughn, he is the very embodiment of hope. He deeply believes even the most broken spirits can be saved.
10: I used to sleep in a cardboard box in Crocker, and God called me out of a cardboard box.
11: So the last time we spoke, we were on Skid Row.
13: Yes.
11: At a music dream you had.
13: Yes.
11: that came true. What's life been like in those few years now?
13: Oh man, life has been so fantastic. I left the mission in February of last year, and by this time it had grown to massive proportions. And so God told me he needed my voice in different ways. And he said, start writing. So I got in my prayer closet and I started writing. And I just kept writing. And I ended up with From Skid Row
11: to CEO.
13: CEO.
11: Wow. What was the process like giving birth to this?
13: Well, we started out, I have a young lady in my church named Joanne Poplar, and she's in British media. And she's been with me now for like 15 years. And she said the Lord came to her in a dream and told her to help me write my book. So we started out with a series of interviews, in-depth interviews. And it was very cathartic, really, you know, discovering a lot of things I thought I had buried. And so she interviewed me, she interviewed family members, friends. I mean, it really got deep. And we started with this whole linear process. And then in the midst of that, God breathed in a whole different life where he said, I wanted to do it in a more cinematic approach. And then we came up with this approach in terms of how we wanted to tell the story.
11: One of the things that a reviewer said is that this book is a masterclass in human resilience, divine intervention, and the power of saying yes to purpose.
13: Yes.
11: When you hear that, what do you think?
13: I was like, is that about me? You know, sometimes when you hear people say those things about your life or something you've written or anything you've done, it really is a testament to God, not so much you, right? Because it really is his handiwork. When we see ourselves as an instrument in the hand of the master, and anything that comes from that has to give him glory. And so I'm in awe, really, of everything, every word, everything that was created in there. It came from me and my heart and my soul. One of the things that I prayed about is I wanted to have ownership of my voice, because I wanted to make sure that I had an apparatus in place that would be available to help other people share their voices.
15: Why this type of book to make people or push people to do the work to bring themselves?
13: Because, you know, everybody has a skid row, you know, and, you know, everybody has a space where they have a place where they're encountering God and they need to be able to see that. And God is just using my story as a backdrop, right, to help them to be able to experience that and to see that. And I think this book is needed now. God called me out of one scenario into this space because he had need of me. And my story is not unique in the sense that there's many people who've been homeless before, many people that have been out of skid row and overcome life, but my voice is needed. And the way God has used it and is using my whole arc and my whole life story is needed now to tell the story so that other people can see their life as a mirror through it. And I think this book is a reflection of that.
2: I'm reminded every day of where I was, but the grace of God, there go I.
15: Pastor Troy Vaughn's memoir, From Skid Row to CEO, is available right now wherever you purchase your reading material. Baptized by Fire, it's a song and a real-life story for country singer Wade Jennings. He's sharing that and the life behind the lyrics when we come back. Stay with us. You're watching CBN News Watch.
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15: Welcome back. Country singer Wade Jennings is hot. That is honest, open, and transparent, especially when it comes to his personal battles and his journey in the footsteps of his musical grandfather. It's all part of the Wade Jennings project called Baptized by Fire.

0: care.
1: So in terms of your music catalog, we go from Gypsy Soul to Jekyll and Hyde and now Baptized by Fire.
2: Yeah.
1: Why a gospel album?
2: It's a country album with gospel overtones. And the hope that nothing could feel. It's probably the most vulnerable I've ever been, but you know, that's the way God likes us sometimes, I guess, because that's where I'm at today. I was led here, and I just hope everybody loves the album, man.
1: Love what I've heard. Tell me, why do you say this is the most vulnerable?
2: Because it's different than anything I've ever done. You know, in my life, I've made myself pretty comfortable on stage doing like country rock and blues, you know, and being the life of the party. And you know, everybody enjoys the good time at the shows, but everybody also comes and talks to me after the show at my merch booth and lets me know that they heard me. You know, and when they hear me, it means the

0: darkest time.
1: Heard you say that you didn't know that there was a light at the end of the tunnel and you weren't looking for one. Tell me about that time in your life. What was going on?
2: Well, you know, I started partying at a really young age, you know. Drugs and alcohol was like just part of me, you know. That along with smoking cigarettes and weed. And it was just, I thought that was what I was going to be my whole life, you know. But over time, it led me away from Jesus. It led me away from God and any kind of moral structure at all, you know what I mean? So a lot of the things I would do, I had no problem with doing them because I didn't think there was any consequence for them. I've met a woman that, you know, struck a different chord in me, you know what I mean? And I ended up cheating on her. And she in return cheated on me. And then I felt like I'd hit my rock bottom at that point, you know? And I went to rehab thinking that she was never coming back. And they gave me two choices. They said, you can go to a regular rehab or you can go to this spiritual course we've got. And so I went to church every day for 28 days. And I went to my meetings and all that stuff. And I put my best foot forward. And I wanted to just be a better me for whoever was going to be left in my life. You know what I mean?
0: I think of the day that's before me and the time I'll let slip away.
1: Baptized by Fire is available right now. Well, that is going to do it for this special edition of CBN News. 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Thank you for watching. Have a great day.
3: I got out of my patrol car and I slipped.
4: I went from having a promising career as a neuroscientist to having a medical death sentence.
5: We started asking at that point, are there healings in the present day that go beyond what modern medicine can accomplish?
6: So how do you know this wasn't psychosomatic, a misdiagnosis, something that was being missed in that process?
4: So what if you look for evidence and don't find it? Are you going to end up losing your faith?
7: A lot of skeptics will say, well, miracles are impossible. Why? Because they violate the laws of nature. You can't violate the laws of nature.
4: People would pray for me, and sometimes it felt like this power that just zapped me.
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15: 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He's here to talk all about his new book and his incredible near-death experience. 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
16: We're going to jump right in. If you haven't heard Gabe's story, it is amazing. But the essential things, and we're going to get right in there, is that he was in an accident, he flatlined, and then he was in a coma for 18 days. And during that 18-day period, he encountered Jesus and he was in heaven. So that is so wild, so fun. It's very well documented. Gabe, tell us, what was the very first thing when you enter heaven? Like, what's the first thing that happens?
17: Yeah. Well, I'll say, obviously, before that, I remember leaving my body, and it's a pretty crazy feeling to look at what was yourself, yet you're not there. And as I actually saw my friend John Michael after my skull was cracked in half. I had lost life. I I saw him holding my rigid body. And any medical industry expert knows this, but when a body dies, it goes completely posture. It goes completely stiff and blue and just completely flat lines. And so my body was just, and I saw this from the third person, like I saw this from above. And it's pretty wild because I look at my body and I'm like, wow, that was me. But like, that isn't me. Like who I truly am now is fully alive. Like my body was dead, but I was alive.

0: and even like there was just this, it was just this feeling that everything was going to be okay. Like it was literally all fine. Like there was no, yes, it was obviously an intense situation on the earth,
1: sure.
0: But as soon as I left my body, I didn't experience any grief. So again, like people need to understand, we are a spirit and our body is literally just a vehicle that God has given us for this earth. It's a agency that God has given us to have authority on the earth, but our body is literally just a glove. It just as a hand, it's a sweatshirt you're wearing. It's the Billy, it's the shirt you're wearing right now. You know, when you get home, you just take off the shirt and that isn't you. It was just something you used for the day. That's how it felt.
2: Wow.
3: Wow. What are some of the things specifically that you're starting to see? Like describe some of the first things you saw and how you processed them as you were sort of realizing what had happened and like where you were heading.
0: So what was so fascinating was I didn't only have senses anymore that were just like smell, sight, hearing, but my senses came alive like a caterpillar transforms into a butterfly. Like it metamorphoses into, and it just like unlocks, it unfolds. That's how I truly felt. Like I was just so aware of not only the physical, but the second heaven immediately. So there's, I always talk about the three heavens. I mean, there's even more heavens, but I'll talk about the three for now. There's the first heaven, the blue sky, the things we see, but then the second heaven is the spiritual warfare. I call it the civil war area.
2: Yeah.
0: And so I actually immediately was seeing the second heaven as this light from the third heaven was suctioning me higher. And so as I'm being suctioned, it's like a magnet. It's like, and it's pretty fast. It's like, I was just pulled. I was like almost yanked. And so, but as I'm being yanked, I witnessed the second heaven and it's civil war. It's
2: wow.
0: Again, it's so hard to put into English, but this light I knew wasn't a thing. And it wasn't just a visible light. This light was the very life. This light was a person. It yeah. was like, wow, this is happening. This is real. And people say, how real was it? 1,000 times more genuine than anything I've ever experienced on the earth.
2: Wow. Okay. So you encounter light, which is a lot of people who have had NDEs describe the Lord as like this absolute brightest light in the whole wide world that you can look at somehow and it doesn't burn your eyes, but it's brighter than like 1,000 times or more brighter than the sun, makes the sun look like a yellow Crayola crayon is what I've heard. And he's like emanating love. That was your experience?
0: Yeah, you could definitely say that. Heaven is I describe it as left, right, up, down, as I'm being brought to the center of this city. Every inch of this place dripped in liquid love. Every inch dripped of his fingerprint. Every inch dripped of his presence. There was no escape. I was a soldier free falling with no parachute into an ocean that had no floor. There was no hiding. There was no running. It was me and him.
2: Yeah.
0: And of course, everyone always asks me about the details, the mansions and the flowers and the trees and the mountains and the rivers and the monuments and the libraries. And I'm telling, I mean, I answer the details, but like they have to understand it's him. He is the very song. He's the very vibrancy. There's a hymn to the city. There's a hymn to the flowers. There's a hymn. The mountains will release a note and they'll say, worthy is the Lamb.
2: Yeah.
0: And the river will receive it back. The oceans will receive it back. The sand will sing it back. The waves will crash. The waves will crash back and forth and they'll say, worthy is the Lamb. The flowers will you'll look at them and not only are they singing worthy is the Lamb, but they smell like worthy is the Lamb. They feel like worthy is the Lamb. Everything there just points to him.
3: You can get Gabe's new book, 18 Days in Heaven, wherever books are sold. 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We'll be right back with more newsmakers in a moment.
4: I believe the time has come to begin a battle of annihilation.
5: 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They divided the land of God.
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0: like there is going to be a second Holocaust.
1: I just started this job 10 months ago. Now you want me to plan an entire war in 2 days?
2: Yes?
3: People were very motivated. But to say that there was no fear is telling a lie.
4: 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The minute the first shot is being fired, you're bent on completing your mission.
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8: Are you going crazy? 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
9: I wanted to be a boy 1 week, I wanted to be a girl next week. It was constantly like that, confusion always in my mind. I always felt like I was more in tune to femininity.
10: At 16, Tommy decided it was time to give in to those desires. Now addicted to meth, he dropped out of school and began frequenting gay chat rooms and nightclubs.
9: I had an internal knowing that it was just wrong.
10: Despite his doubts, Tommy started taking female hormones and making plans to have a sex change operation. Tommy was doing drugs with his brother and sister when he felt an oppressive, paralyzing fear.
11: Terrified, Tommy left the house and went to his mom, who had recently committed her life to Christ.
9: I had to cry out to God because I just knew in that moment that he was the only one that was able to help me. So I remember just telling him, I'm sorry of the lifestyle that I was living. I just went into this deep place of repenting and asking for forgiveness. If Jesus did it for me, he could do it for you. We all need a savior. We all come from a place of brokenness.
12: Welcome back to Newsmakers. Next up, actor Neil McDonough stars in the upcoming Jimmy film. He joins us to talk all about his powerful views on faith, Hollywood, and so much more. Let's welcome Neil to Newsmakers to break it all down. Well, Neil, we are here to talk about yet another film, an incredible film. It's called Jimmy, and it's a biopic about revered actor Jimmy Stewart. What was it about this project that made you want to take on the role? You play his father, Alexander.
13: Yeah, I mean, Jimmy Stewart was one of the reasons I probably became an actor, really thinking about it. It was It's a Wonderful Life. I'll watch that movie in July. You know, I watched that movie. If I ever need a pick-me-up or an acting lesson or a directing lesson, looking at great filmmaking, what Capra did in It's a Wonderful Life was truly remarkable, especially at the time. You know, people didn't really delve into darkness that much, you know, at that time. It was post-war. Jimmy had just come back from World War II. He had already won an Oscar for Mr. Smith. So he didn't need to go down a darker road for a film, but he did. He chose to really delve into what it's like to be a man who has these massive problems on his plate. And how do you deal with it? How do you get through it? And it's generally through faith. And that's what I believe in life. I've gone through some hard things in my life, as everyone has. And the way I get through them a lot easier is when I lean on faith and talk to God, listen to God. And that's exactly what the film was about. So when they said, you know, would you like to play Jimmy's dad and help produce, you know, Reveille and I executive produce the film, helping with other casting and such, said absolutely. And then when I found out it was being filmed in Ireland, both my parents are from Ireland, and you know, being an Irish guy myself, an Irish citizen, it was kind of a no-brainer, and we had a wonderful time. Wonderful, wonderful time.
12: You know, okay, so playing Alexander, this is an interesting role because Alexander was a Christian. He was a man of faith, and you know, he actually gave Jimmy, it was Psalm 91, this prayer of protection before he went to war. And you think about this famous actor leaving it behind to go to war, his father giving him, you know, Psalm 91 to have on him. When you were going through the process of, you know, portraying this character, you know, what were some of the things about that Psalm 91 and that part of the story that maybe stuck out to you?
13: One of my favorite scenes, which we get to at the end of the film, was awesome because the buildup was... Jimmy, you're just not cut out to be a soldier. Jimmy, you're an actor. Stick with the acting. Stick with that stuff. You're never going to be that guy. You're not going to be like me, a World War I hero. You're not going to be like your grandfather, another hero in the war. That's just not who you are. So come to grips with that and you'll be fine and go back to Hollywood and make those little films that you make. That was difficult for Jimmy Stewart to hear those words from his dad, especially after, you know, that's a driving force. And you talk about a guy who was driven to succeed and driven to surpass what his father, his expectations were of him. The guy went off to become, you know, one of the most decorated war heroes in World War II. how many missions he fought, as a pilot is just incredible. And to come back to the United States broken, really broken. And now I'll get to the scene at the end of the film. There's a scene where Jimmy's there and emaciated. And I'm going to get into the greatness of KJ Apa in just a moment. But there's a scene where Jimmy's talking to this one guy, one soldier in a wheelchair. And you see Jimmy is just distraught. And I'm up there talking to everyone because everyone knows me as the most famous guy in town as a World War I hero and this and that. And I see my son, a shell of the man that he was, emaciated, hurt, crushed, empty. And he goes up on stage and starts to answer a question. And he can't get the words out. It's just too emotional and raw at this point for him. So instead, I take the microphone and I, for the first time in the film, tell everyone what an amazing human being my son is, and I wish I were half the man that he is. And it was this great tear-jerking scene. The best part about it was Reve was there on set that day, my wife, and the camera is about 50 feet back, and Reve was right next to the camera. And it was, I felt like I was just having a scene with, there was 150 extras. It was just me playing to Reve in the audience. And it was one of my favorite days ever. But to work with KJ, I can't tell you how hard he worked on the cadence of Jimmy, the spirit of Jimmy. He immersed himself like a great actor does with that, all the method in him, to be Jimmy Stewart 24/7 and just give literally a performance of a lifetime. And I think everyone's going to notice the greatness of KJ Apa when they see this film, because he's exactly that. He's an artist. He's a guy who plays music, sings songs, says all kinds of crazy fun things. But when it comes to being an actor, he is so serious about his craft, just like I am. And the two of us just got along so well because of the respect for each other. And I think that permeates all the way through into the film. And when you see the film and when you see that scene, there will not be a dry eye in the room. Not a chance.
12: I love that. Final question for you. When you think about legacy and what you want people to remember about your career, now that you're in this portion of it where I feel like you have more control over it and more creative control than you ever have, what do you want that legacy to be?
13: I don't know. It's what it, I'm not sure legacy means really that much to me. It's, did I do the work for him? Was I a good brother and sister, to my brother and sisters? Was I a good dad? Was I a good husband? Was I good? All those things. Yeah. Those are things you want. Is Hollywood my legacy? I guess to an extent it is. I don't know that he did. He tried hard to always do the right thing. And sometimes I fell flat on my face, and I'm sure I'll fall flat on my face again, but I'm trying to push that rock up the hill for him. And I think that's, if we all did that, if we all decided that, if there are different religions on this planet, some people have never heard of Christ. Some people have never heard of Muhammad. Some people have never heard of Moses. Some people have never heard of Buddha. And they all have, if you break down all the religions, they're all kind of the same thing: honor God and love your neighbors. That's kind of the impetus to all of these religions. And man is the one who kind of messes things up with greed and power and all these other things. So, it's up to all of us in everything that we do, in every aspect of our lives, to figure out a way to give glory to him, because look at all the gifts that he gave us. And all we want is more stuff when all the stuff is right in front of your face. Love, friendship, all those things which seem kind of corny to talk about are the most important things in life. And if we strive to be the best version of ourselves for him and the pursuit of greatness that way, I'm not sure legacy is even something that comes into your brain. It's what do I do today to make the world a better place?
12: I love that. Well, the film is Jimmy. It comes out in November. You can watch the trailer that is out this week. Appreciate your time as always today.
13: Thank you very much, Billy. God bless you.
12: Neil certainly left us with a lot of powerful lessons to think about. Now, the Jimmy film, it hits theaters November 6, 2026, nationwide. We'll be right back in just a moment with more Newsmakers.
2: Blessed are you, Lord, our God, King of the universe, who has chosen us from all of the nations and given us his Torah.
14: Audiences are raving about Oracles of God.
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19: 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I thought you could tell me whether or not they're genuine.
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20: 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Excitement.
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0: 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For our final segment, pastor and author Vladimir Savjuk joins us to discuss deliverance, evil, and so much more. He gets really into what the Bible says about this issue of evil. Let's welcome him here to the show. Well, I appreciate you taking the time to chat with me today. You know, you have been on the front lines of really this spiritual battle that we are in as human beings, and you've dealt with deliverance, the spiritual realm. What was the first encounter that you had, not just in ministry, but as a human being, that convinced you that Ephesians 6 is real, that this battle is truly happening around us?
1: I think it was when my uncle took me to a deliverance seminar conducted by a deliverance minister, and I was only about 14 years of age, and I saw demons coming out of people. It was very, manifestations were very visible. So, of course, my first reaction was, you know, this is fake, and, you know, people are paid to do that. But then I had a chance actually to talk to those people as a teenager after the service, and I found out they were normal people who had abnormal problems, spiritual problems, and that they were seeking solutions, and they found solutions when they pressed in to seek God for their deliverance. And then later on, I was already a youth pastor at the age of about 17. I was a very young youth pastor. I had my first deliverance with a person who got just saved that night from a youth group who was involved in a satanic vows and satanic covenants. Never heard anybody. I mean, good-looking young guy just got saved, and he had this experience before he got saved, and I led him through prayers of renouncing, and boom, right in front of my eyes, I saw the kingdom of darkness and the kingdom of light, you know, going for a battle, and he was delivered.
0: Yeah, I mean, there are a lot of people who will say, well, this is no longer happening, or that was only during the time of Scripture, or, you know, there are others who are skeptics who would say, well, they were dealing with mental illness, they weren't dealing with the spiritual. But you have seen over the last couple of decades many people who have been afflicted. You've obviously written on this, your book, Make the Devil Homeless, A Biblical Guide to Deliverance from Demons. I mean, this is something that you see day in and day out. When you look at the culture, because we're talking about individuals who are healed, the culture itself, what signs of demonic influence do you believe are most common in today's culture?
1: As traditional Christianity begins to decline, people are still feeling spiritual hunger. So instead of turning to Jesus, they turn to New Age practices, witchcraft, crystals, manifestation, astrology, spirit guides. And what begins to happen is this customizable, non-religious spirituality is actually a Trojan horse. It looks like healing, good vibes, but behind it is really a kingdom of the enemy. Occult and witchcraft is everywhere. I mean, you look at Disney shows, music videos, TikTok trends like witch talk, movies that would glamorize spells and demons. And now the most viewed Netflix series is The Stranger Things. It's just a straight up witchcraft. It's a straight up of bringing witchcraft and normalizing it. And so we're seeing this in our culture. What used to be a taboo is actually now very trendy, and it's presented as harmless. And so this poison is still a poison, even if the label is pretty. So at the same time, you know, we watch stadiums being filled of people hungry for deliverance. Tents are overflowing. Even movie theaters where popcorn buckets turn into vomit buckets as demons come out of people. So there's a flood of demonic activity. There's also a rising army of believers that are stepping into deliverance to push back against this darkness.
0: Yeah, I mean, you're seeing sort of quote unquote revival, and not everybody loves that term, but you're seeing, you know, you're seeing spiritual hunger at the same time that you're seeing what feels like increased activity on the side of evil at the same time, which really does feel like Ephesians 6, you know, really before us, maybe more in front of our eyes, more than we've seen in our lifetime. You know, you've often talked about prayer and fasting, and this is interesting because I think prayer is often treated like we've checked a box off, right? But how important are fasting and prayer, and also forgiveness, I'll throw another one in there, for people who are trying to get victory over oppression or possession, let's say?
1: Mm-hmm. So I do believe that Jesus says this kind doesn't come by prayer and fasting. That does not necessarily deal with a demon, because in the biblical sense, deliverance from demons come out by the authority of the name of Jesus in the power of the Holy Spirit. The minister ministering needs to walk in the life of prayer and fasting. And it's interesting how prayer and fasting is connected, because prayer connects you, fasting disconnects you. Fasting disconnects you from the natural. prayer connects you to the spiritual. And so what happens when the person lacks the confidence in their authority, a lot of times what happens is they're deeply connected to the flesh and loosely connected to the spirit realm. So Jesus says, if you really want to walk in this authority, you do have to have a strong connection with heaven and a loose connection with the world, which is where prayer and fasting comes into play. When it comes to the person seeking deliverance, now, if it's an issue of the flesh, Billy, then of course, prayer and fasting is the key that crucifies the flesh. If the issue is with the demonic spirit, the person needs the remedy for the remedy for a demon is deliverance. It's not prayer and fasting, but prayer and fasting prepares you for that, and it weakens the stronghold of that unclean spirit, getting you ready into the walking of deliverance. Forgiveness, though, forgiveness is the key to the deliverance. Without forgiveness, if a person's been abused, hurt, or holding on to bitterness and offense, they can pray and fast until they turn blue. Deliverance won't happen. It could happen. The demons will come right back in seven times more if the person does not choose to forgive. Forgiveness is the foundation to walking in deliverance and walking in freedom.
0: Well, I so appreciate you taking the time. Would love to have you back very soon.
1: Thank you.
0: Evil is real, and we appreciate Vlad coming on to share his perspective. We'll be right back in just a moment with more Newsmakers.
2: I got out of my patrol car and I slipped.
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4: 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Do they happen today? Let's investigate.
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0: That's all for Newsmakers. Thank you for watching. Be sure to head on over to the CBN News YouTube channel for the full interviews you saw on today's episode. 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
30: Well, welcome to the 700 Club. Fresh fighting in the Middle East is threatening the peace negotiations. The U.S. and Iran exchanging military strikes over a confrontation in the Strait of Hormuz. At a cabinet meeting on Wednesday, President Trump said the Iranians are nearing the end, and he's willing to wait them out. Middle East correspondent Joshua Swanson reports from Jerusalem.
31: The U.S. and Iran are engaging in a round of military strikes that could derail the ceasefire. Wednesday, U.S. forces shot down Iranian drones targeting ships in the Strait of Hormuz and attacked a drone control station near the Iranian port city of Bandar Abbas. Iran claims it retaliated with a strike against an American base that launched the attack, and Kuwait's army says its air defenses engaged missile and drone threats this morning. The latest round of hostilities comes after President Trump said Wednesday that months of pressure and military setbacks have left Iran negotiating from a position of weakness.
32: Everything's gone, and they're negotiating on fumes. But we'll see what happens. Maybe we have to go back and finish it. Maybe we don't.
31: Citing the victory of the GOP Senate candidate he backed in the Texas primary runoff election, the president rejected claims that midterm politics are shaping his negotiating strategy.
32: They thought they were going to outweigh me. You know, we'll outweigh him. He's got the midterms. I don't care about the midterms. Look what happened last night.
31: The president also increased pressure on Gulf nations to join the Abraham Accords as part of a deal with Iran.
32: I'm not sure we should make the deal if they don't sign. You want to know the truth?
31: Meanwhile, speaking at the Jerusalem prayer breakfast, Israeli Knesset member Ohad Tal warned that there can be no deal with Iran's current regime.
33: Any negotiation and any peace deal with Iran that will basically keep the Iranian regime at its place only means delaying the war. We understand that this regime, the whole essence of its existence is to destroy Israel.
31: At the same gathering, Israeli Minister Amichai Shikli praised evangelical Christians for their strong support of Israel.
34: This movement is so connected to Israel, so connected to the Bible, so connected to Jerusalem. And this is like the extended family of us, the Jewish people.
31: Joshua Swanson, CBN News, Jerusalem.
30: Well, CBN senior White House correspondent Kelly Wright joins us now. So, Kelly, the president says he won't rush into a deal. It seems to me the Iranians are absolutely having a stalling tactic, waiting for the midterms, hoping that things will change and the War Powers Act will stop any U.S. offensive going forward. How long is the president prepared to keep waiting for an acceptable deal?
35: Gordon, that's actually the question that many people are asking the president, and he's not indicating how long he will wait. He's saying that he can patiently outwait the Iranians. And he went on to say that he knows that he's dealing with an Iranian regime, as he described them, that are lunatic and bent on destruction and destroying their own people and even allowing themselves to be destroyed in order to get what they want out of a deal. And he says that he will not agree to any kind of crummy deal. And he's given the red lines open the Strait of Hormuz, stop any development of nuclear weaponry, and also turn over the uranium enrichment. And he doesn't want China or Russia to be in control of that. So the president is quite clear in what he wants to do, but he isn't clear in how long he will wait.
30: Well, let's take a look at the political game. You look at the primary election, and the president went at, and cited Ken Paxton's victory in Texas. You had Massey lose in Kentucky, which I think surprised some people. He's saying he's not worried about the midterms. I live in Virginia, and I saw the election results last November, and I'm saying, well, maybe you ought to worry about the midterms. Do Republican leaders in Congress share his view?
35: Gordon, I would say that a lot of Republicans are looking at this with bated breath, and they're wondering as they bite the nails of their fingers. They're in a very razor-thin majority in the House and the Senate, as you know. So they are concerned, and there are some rumblings on Capitol Hill from members of the Senate and the House that the president has to get back on message, that the president has to talk about affordability, which the president, when he's touted affordability, he's always described it as being a Democratic hoax. Well, to the people living in America who are actually dealing with a skyrocketing in their gas prices, although those prices have come down in the past few days, but also their food prices, the pain at the pump, the pain at the grocery market, is causing some Americans to be a bit flummoxed, not knowing what the president is going to do with this war in Iran. And that has caused some concern among Republican leadership. In terms of how they're expressing it to the president, they're probably doing it behind closed doors, but they want this president to be on message, not only about Iran, but also about what's happening in the midterms, to not only look at the primaries as being his strength, but actually look at the bigger picture. But as you noted, the president is not concerned about the primaries. That's what he, the midterm elections. That's what he stated during the cabinet meeting yesterday. He wants to make sure that national security is at stake. And he wants to say that Iran must be prevented from having any kind of nuclear weapon. And he will outweigh them, even to the point of some political risk in the midterms.
30: Well, I've been advocating for regime change in Iran for a long time, and it really came to a head when they started slaughtering their own people in the streets in January. I think one of the worst things to happen is for us to turn back. We're so close to this, that you can actually see it. After 47 years of enduring their attacks against our interests in the region, all of their proxy wars against Israel, the attacks on shipping from the Houthis, the attacks on U.S. naval vessels from the Houthis, all of which had no response from us, and to finally see it. Well, why aren't they playing the card that if you're not on board with this, if you're not on board with total victory in Iran, that you're actually aiding the Republican Guard, you're helping terror? Yeah.
35: You know, that's a great question, and I wish I had the answer. The president alone has that answer. It's certainly from yesterday's cabinet meeting. It would appear that Secretary of State Marco Rubio, as well as Secretary of War Pete Hegseth, are ready to go the full distance of this. Secretary Hegseth going so far as to say that they're ready, willing, and able. But, of course, it will come from the commander-in-chief, which is President Donald J. Trump. He has stated that in fact, he stated yesterday that if Iran does not come to the table to agree to his terms for a negotiation and a ceasefire and opening up the straits, then he would take the military option and finish the job. And as you've noted, and has been duly noted by so many people, not only in Israel, but even the people on the ground in Iran, especially Iranian Americans here, who are stating, Mr. President, finish the job. You must end this regime. Take it out completely, and then start dealing with people on the ground in Iran who are a little bit more level-headed. But you have to keep in mind that those people who are trying to rise up, they are weaponless. They have no power, they have no weaponry, and they have no ability to fight against a tyrannical regime that will continue to put them put their lives in jeopardy simply so they can go in and establish their caliphate and bring back, as they want to do, their ideological concerns about bringing back Amati.
30: Well, let's turn our attention to Nigeria. There was a military mission there going after terror bases, Muslim groups affiliated with ISIS. What can you tell us about that operation?
35: You know, Secretary of War Pete Hegseth talked about this yesterday. He stated that the president was aware of what was going on in terms of ISIS groups attacking Christians in Nigeria. And basically, he talked about the fact they were putting together the apparatus and the partnership to deal with that crisis going on in Nigeria. And the president gave the Pentagon the full go-ahead. And just this month, he stated that the media didn't really know about it and that it was lightly reported on. But he talked about it yesterday to the point of saying that they were able to go on to take out the number two ISIS leader. And as a result of that, they got more intelligence about where the ISIS holdouts and strongholds are. And they took out hundreds of ISIS fighters in order to free up the Nigerian Christians from that kind of threat, that terroristic threat. And he stated that it's not only a threat against the Nigerian Christians, but it's also an ultimate threat on our homeland here in America.
30: Well, Kelly, thanks for the insight and thanks for joining with us. Let's keep our attention on Africa. The Ebola outbreak in the Democratic Republic of Congo continues to spread despite efforts to contain it. Medical reporter Lori Johnson spoke to one pastor in a hard-hit area who's asking for prayer.
0: Now, Ebola is killing people every place. This is the things we are facing now. Then even today, more people passed away.
2: Reverend Bisoki Balakenga ministers to the poor, orphans, and refugees in Bunia, Congo, one of the world's worst war-torn countries. Now it's the center of an Ebola outbreak that's infected over 1,000 and killed more than 250, although experts believe the numbers are likely much higher.
0: Pray for us in order God can stop that spread of that disease among the people.
2: As the World Health Organization builds a new treatment facility, it appears this latest strain is resistant to most vaccines and treatments. Ebola is spread through contact with an infected person's bodily fluids, like saliva or blood.
3: The highest sort of risk of spread is within the first 48 hours after death. So managing cadavers is very important.
2: That's proving difficult in many areas. Health centers have been attacked because workers refuse to hand over the bodies of Ebola victims to their families.
0: They're angry because they wanted to bury. Now, when someone passed away with the Ebola, no family can have access for it. It's only the health people can bury their dead body.
2: Reverend Balakenga is now part of a campaign to educate people on preventing the spread of a disease with a death rate of between 20 and 50%.
3: So that means that, you know, when folks that are getting infected, somewhere between 1 in 5 to 1 in 2 people could die as a result of that. So this is really serious. It's one of the most deadliest viruses out there, which is why it's so important that we control this.
2: U.S. travelers leaving the region are only allowed to enter through 4 U.S. airports and must be screened.
5: We cannot and will not allow any cases of Ebola to enter the United States. And so the State Department and other agencies are working very, very hard to contain this crisis to the countries where it's currently located.
2: A growing concern is that 3 weeks from now, soccer fans from across the globe will descend on the U.S. as it hosts the FIFA World Cup. Lori Johnson, CBN News.
30: We should have learned our lesson in COVID. Ebola makes COVID seem, I know this is hard to hear, seem tame. It is a dread disease, and it's incredibly lethal. The fact that it's mutated and now is drug resistant should get everyone's attention. So how do we restrict travel from areas with active infections? How do we make sure there's screening and we learned in COVID there really isn't any effective screening. So the incubation period is weeks. So this is a very serious health concern. We should all pay attention to it. Terry?
8: Well, coming up, he ministered to troops at Ground Zero and on the battlefields of Iraq and Afghanistan. The Navy's top chaplain looks back on the calling that kept him in uniform for more than 40 years. And then later, he rocketed to fame as the co-founder of one of the biggest bands in Christian music. Then he stunned the world by renouncing his faith. Former Newsboys lead singer John James opens up about his rise, his fall, and his journey back to God.
1: Pressure.
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30: Rear Admiral Gregory Todd has served alongside sailors, Marines, Coast Guardsmen through the times of peace and through times of war. Now the Navy's Chief of Chaplains faces a new season, retirement. Well, recently he sat down with National Security Correspondent Caitlin Burke, reflecting on faith, service, sacrifice, and the calling that kept him in uniform for more than 40 years.
22: Can you talk about that first call that you did answer to serve as a chaplain?
23: I was young. I did a lot of things, maybe impulsively, really, of course, out of faith, but still, I had a lot to learn. And that was the great thing about the Navy, was that it had the patience with me to help me learn and grow as a leader, grow as a spiritual leader.
24: Todd believes the moments that shaped him most came during crisis. In 2001, while he served with the Coast Guard in New York, terrorists flew two planes into the Twin Towers.
23: After 9/11, it became very personal. There was that realization that these service members, whether they knew us or not, they were standing between my family and what could hurt them. And that really drove me at that point. It's like, what can I do for these people? What can I do to prepare them spiritually for the challenges they're going to face?
24: Over his career, Admiral Todd served at Ground Zero in Iraq and Afghanistan, and alongside sailors, Marines, and Coast Guardsmen around the world. As Navy Chief of Chaplains, he became a driving force behind legislation allowing service members to transfer to the Chaplain Corps and complete their education while still on active duty. Still, his most gratifying accomplishments came during quieter moments of ministry.
23: To proclaim the gospel, that their sins are forgiven, and that Christ is risen from the dead, and then to have someone come up and say, I've never heard that before. And you're so thankful you were the one that could share it with them. There's a lot of structural things that we did, but it's the things that are eternal that I feel the best about.
22: Which title are you the most proud of?
23: Dad. That's the one I treasure, being dad. Everything else comes and goes. Yeah. And that's the one I'm going back to. Dad, grandpa, Actually, my grandkids call me Popeye.
24: Todd steps away at a time of change, with Secretary of War Pete Hegseth eliminating the Army's spiritual fitness guide, and then in a historic first, calling on the Army Chief of Chaplains, Major General William Green, to retire. Most recently, Hegseth ordered chaplains to replace any rank insignia on their uniforms with religious insignia.
23: It's one of those kind of servant leader roles that we stay focused on the mission. We give leadership its due, but the mission continues. We need to focus on taking care of the souls of the service members and their families. And so we stay focused.
24: Surrounded by family, friends, and colleagues, Admiral Todd recently closed his chapter with the Navy. As he walks into what's next, Todd is confident God's not done with him yet.
23: I think he is saying to wait and to focus on family. Our family has sacrificed time away from our parents, time away from our kids, and of course the grandchildren. So we want to focus on them. But we also feel like we can continue to give back. So taking a knee, focus on family, and we're listening.
22: Well, here at the end of one season and the beginning of the next, is there anything else that you want to add?
23: I think the overwhelming feeling at the end of all of this is gratitude. I've had several people who will say things like, well, thank you for your service. And that's a very kind thing to say, and I'm very thankful for that. But I was really, I kind of took someone aside the other day and I said, I appreciate you saying that, but it kind of feels odd. When you follow God's call and you're so blessed by it, to have someone say, thank you for your service, you're like, no, thank you for the opportunity.
22: Well, thank you, sir, for saying yes.
23: It's been my pleasure.
30: Well, Admiral Todd is an example for us all. 40 years of selfless service. And when you hear him at the end of that say, what title do you like the best? And he says, the title I like the best is Dad. That father heart coming through in everything that you do. Well, join with us as we pray for our nation and let Admiral Todd's story encourage you that America is worth praying for. 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But when you get away from that and you meet Americans, you meet some really good people. And Admiral Todd is just one of them. There is so much good in this nation that needs to be preserved. And it's up to us to pray and pray for that to be manifestly evident across our land. You can sign up to Pray for America at PrayForAmerica.com. 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
30: In Daniel 9, the prophet humbled himself before God by fasting, confessing, and interceding for his nation. He cried, O Lord, great and awesome God, we have sinned and done wickedly. Righteousness belongs to you, but to us, shame of face. Like Daniel, we stand today in the gap for America. Our nation has turned from God's way and forsaking truth and righteousness. But even now, God's mercy reaches across judgment, calling us back to Him. As we pray, let us not point fingers, but bow our hearts. True healing begins when we confess not somebody else's sin, but ours, and seek His forgiveness together. Here's the prayer. Father, forgive our nation. We have departed from Your commands and have not loved you or our neighbor as we should. Show us mercy, revive us again, and write your law upon our hearts.
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16: Newsboys began as a garage band from Australia. Within a few years, they were the biggest name in Christian music. But just as fast as their rise to the top was lead singer John James' devastating fall. And he joins us now for the rest of his story. Welcome back to the 700 Club.
21: G'day, Terry. It's great to be here,
16: mate. Good to have you here. The accent's still there.
21: A little bit.
16: Talk a little bit about how the Newsboys came to be in the first place. Because it wasn't, I mean, you all loved music and you all were wanting to put a group together, but I'm not sure you expected it to be what it became.
21: No, absolutely not. I think when the band first started, we met at church and a friendship was struck up. And in those early days, I think, you know, in a garage, annoying the neighbors every Saturday. And in our wildest dreams, we couldn't fathom or comprehend that God would take a bunch of kids from Australia from a garage and actually to bring us to America, to the world. You know, I think every young musician dreams about that. But seeing it begin to unfold was just absolutely the most incredible roller coaster.
16: Talk a little bit about what it's like when that does happen, when the dream becomes reality and the success and the glamour that everyone sees on the outside comes to play, into play. What is life like behind all of that?
21: It can be very surreal, and it's almost like you're living in two different universes. And everybody aspires for success. You know, my goal is I hope I'm a successful dad, a successful father.
16: Sure.
21: One day I pray that when I stand before the Lord, I hear, "Well done, good and faithful servant." We all want success. I want success for my daughters in life.
16: Sure.
21: But you don't really hear a lot of people talking about, well, what if you do start to walk in success and the monetary blessings come that so often accompany a successful life, career, vocation? What sort of pressure does success put on your character, on your integrity, on your marriage, on your family, on your children? And let's just say at the heights of success, man, I got an education and found that out personally for my journey.
16: Well, it doesn't always happen like that. I mean, there's usually a process to all of those things. And that's why it sometimes can catch you off guard when you realize I'm not the same person.
21: Yeah, I think, Terry, you know, no one at the heights of success or in life wakes up one day and thinks, right, what's on the agenda today? Oh, I'm going to destroy my marriage, my family, my career, my ministry, my life. It doesn't happen like that for me. I look at my journey, and unfortunately, over a period of time, it was little compromises along the way. A little compromise here, a little
16: foxes,
21: there.
16: Yeah.
21: A little look at something on the internet here, a little enjoyment of something over there. It's no big deal. But little did I realize at the time that when you start to erode the foundations of your life, though you think it's so insignificant at the time, eventually it's going to take its toll on every area of your life, on who you are, your integrity, your character, your marriage, your foundation. And that's what it did for me, Terry. At the heights of success, gaining the world, having this incredible platform that the Lord had given us of influence, of taking the gospel of Jesus Christ through music to the world. But I experienced another side of that.
16: So tell us, John, how that happened. I mean, you guys started out a band from church, then going through the things we've just talked about. At what point for you did it all begin to fall apart?
21: I think, like I said, over a period of time, removing those anchors, there were three things that I made the tragic mistake of removing from my life. The importance of my daily intimacy with God. I didn't mean it to happen, Terry.
16: Yes.
21: I just got so busy with the ministry, with life, of everything I thought I was meant to do, but I didn't safeguard the importance of that connection, staying connected to the vine through my daily intimacy of God. I cut the importance of my family. Mm. You know, I'm off saving the world, saving everyone else's family, everyone else's kids, everyone else's marriage, but right under my own roof, I'm losing my own marriage.
16: Yeah.
21: And I think for me, the third anchor I cut from my life was the importance of staying grounded and accountable and plugged in and serving in a local church.
16: Yeah.
21: And I think, you know, I don't care who you are, when you remove anchors like that from your life, you're a train wreck about to happen.
16: Yeah.
21: It might not happen today, it might not happen tomorrow, but I guarantee somewhere down the road, there's a disaster waiting for you.
16: So at some point, your bandmates realized that the wheels were coming off the truck, and in a way that made them have to ask you to leave. Tell me what that was like, because it had become your identity. I mean, here you are, and what you're saying, it is a big stage, it is a big cause, it is a big vision, and then it affected everything.
21: It was probably one of the most heart-wrenching realizations at that moment when I was forced to step down, and the band had no choice because of where my heart was at and my journey. But at that shocking moment, Terry, to come to the realization that your whole sense of worth and value and identity, the whole sense of why I get up in the morning, was linked to my career, my ministry, my time as a newsboy. To have that taken from you as an adult, as a man, you talk about the most uncertain experience of my life. I didn't know who I was. I'd lost my reason for being.
16: And income.
21: And everything. And it was so unraveling. But to come to that shocking realization that my identity was not in Christ, but it was in my vocation, my success, my status, my title, my fame. What a tragic place to be.
16: So how did Jesus find you in the midst of the mess?
21: God had a rescue plan that he had implemented, a story of redemption long before I ever saw it. And he actually brought me back to Australia, uprooted me out of America, and took me back to Australia. And in a sense, he took me to the outback of Australia to die. That old John had to die. And it was really a redemptive story of God taking me back to America to be broken, to be healed, to be set free. And man, I'm so...

0: What happened?
1: For 30, almost three decades, I said I would never sing again. And it's funny, you know, how we can listen to the lies for so long. You'll never sing, you're not good enough. After the mess you made of your marriage, your family and everything, how dare you think God would ever want to sing through somebody like you? And you know when you listen to the lies, Terry, for so long, the lies become more real than the truth. Mm-hmm. And God did the unexpected. 30 years later, crikey, I'm 62 this year. I just turned 62 and embarking on music again and having the miracle of telling my redemptive story through this new book that's coming out with Broad Street Publishing. And I'm still awestruck. The fact that we're here today talking about music, I said I'd never sing again. Telling my redemptive story in a book beyond anything I could have ever hoped or imagined that God would do for his glory.
0: That's why they call him the Redeemer. Right? Just want to say that John shares more of his story in his new book. It's called Newsboys, My Story of Hope and Second Chances. This releases on June 2nd. It is available for pre-order. And his newest album, God of the Second Chance, hits streaming platforms on that same day. That's June the 2nd. In just a moment, he's going to be singing for us live here in our studio. So don't go away. We'll be back. John, thank you.
2: Friend, do you remember when it felt good to withdraw your cash from the bank to expand a business, go on vacation, or buy a new car? 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I just read it. And folks, I was amazed to learn why banks are now required to spy on us for the government and then report any suspicious or unusual behavior. I suggest you get The Secret War free. Just call the number on the screen, no charge, from the folks at Swiss America. And get this, did you know simply spending cash today may be enough to have you branded as a potential criminal? That's right. The new war on cash is really a war against all freedom-loving Americans. The Secret War is yours free, so call the number on the screen and you can tell them Pat Boone gave you the number.
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0: Welcome back. Here is John James with his latest song, Got to Remember.

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We got to remember.

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7: Welcome back to the 700 Club for this CBN News Break. 11 workers are believed to be dead at the site of a chemical plant disaster in Washington state. Emergency teams have found the bodies of two workers, but nine are still missing. The scene at the plant shows a ruptured chemical tank. It contains a toxic mix used to make paper called white liquor. More than 550,000 gallons spilled when the tank ruptured Tuesday. The tank is still holding thousands of gallons. Right now, it's stable. Investigators still don't know the cause of the accident. Officers have arrested a former senior official for the Central Intelligence Agency, the CIA. Federal agents searched the home of David Rush, and they say they found 300 gold bars worth $40 million inside his Virginia residence. They also report seizing millions more in cash and dozens of luxury watches. Court documents show Rush is a former senior executive with top security clearance. He reportedly asked for the gold for work-related expenses. Want to remind you, you can always get the latest from CBN News by going to our website. It's cbnnews.com. Gordon and Terry are back with more of today's 700 Club. It's coming up right after this.
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18: Is there a spiritual war going on around us? 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
22: Friday,
4: live long and strong. 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
12: Megan, you've got to get to the field house.
4: Her husband collapsed.
12: There are ambulances, EMS vehicles, police. It's a scene.
4: He survived with a cost.
12: So much of who he is still missing.
4: One wife navigates her new normal.
12: Day by day, I want you to trust me.
4: Friday.
15: Shanika's home was destroyed by a hurricane, and she and her three children had nowhere to go. Then came a convoy from Operation Blessing. They restored what was lost and brought smiles back to their faces.
22: Hurricane Melissa left parts of Jamaica in rubble and families devastated. Shanika's home was destroyed. As a single mother, her priority was giving her three children what they needed to succeed. Now she couldn't even give them a safe place to stay.
23: We lost everything, furniture. We had dressers, chest drawer, television, computers.
22: They asked their relatives if they could stay with them. All of them refused.
23: I reached out to some family members and they were all no's. When I think about if I was in that position, I would open my house to them. So the no's, it was really heartbreaking.
22: Shanika and her children prayed to Jesus for help.
24: I asked God, I wanted to see mommy smile again because she was always crying.
22: Then Operation Blessing rolled in.
25: Let's go!
23: I was shocked because I remember when I saw the first vehicle and then I saw this convoy.
22: We arrived with volunteers, equipment, and building materials needed to construct new homes. When Shanika and her children found out it was time to build their home, they jumped in to help. For the big reveal, we had some surprises in store. Brand new kitchen appliances, furniture, beds, and other essentials were provided by Operation Blessing. We also gave them patio furniture so they could relax as a family. God had answered their prayers.
24: He didn't just make mommy smile again. He made us all smile. He brought back my smile where I thought I lost forever.
23: This is a version of what I've been desiring for years. It's a masterpiece. That's what I can say. It's a masterpiece. It is a space of peace. Operation Blessing, you are indeed a blessing. And to everybody, every stakeholder, every giver, no matter how small, it does come together and it helps lives like mine and it does bless us.
15: 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It's such a need right now. We need to pray. We need to pray for our leadership. It just seems that every single day there's yet another revelation, like what we just heard about a CIA officer. It just seems to be incredible that a political divide, the unrest within our country, the inflation, all of these things just seeming to be overwhelming. Let us turn to God. He wants to provide answers for us, and this wonderful guide will show you how you can pray effectively, pray accordance with the scriptures. There's also some teachings from all the hosts of the 700 Club, how we all pray for our nation and what scripture has taught each one of us about how to pray. So it's yours when you join. If you'd like it, call us now, 1-800-700-7000. Terry?
26: Well, up next, your email questions. Leanne asks, is eating pork a sin? We're going to tackle that and more right after this.
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15: Join with all of us and join with Bishop Derek Greer. It's a wonderful thing to preach on unity, and it's specifically aimed at the racial divide in our country. The church needs to take the lead in bringing people together. I've said so many times, I'll say it again. If you're sitting in church and you look down your pew and everybody looks like you, everybody is the same, you may want to rethink that. The whole goal of Christianity is every tribe, every nation, all coming together. 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Revelation gives us that picture. 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Now, the wonderful thing that happens here on earth is that you get this incredible unity and a blessing that comes from it. 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And we want the whole church to show the whole nation how it's done. Be part of this movement. National Unity Weekend is on June 13th and 14th. You can register, learn more by going to unityweekend.com. Well, we've got some time for your email questions.
26: Do.
15: And Terry has all the answers. So
26: I'll have the questions.
15: All right.
26: Okay, this first one, excuse me, this first one comes from Leanne, who says, hello, I'm from Pohnpei, Micronesia. I just wanted to ask...
15: You actually were able to say that.
26: I just
15: we are not worthy of you, Terry.
26: I just wanted to ask...
15: I would have completely blown that.
26: Well, this person wants to know if eating pork is a sin. She says, growing up, I was never taught by the church that the pig is an unclean animal to consume. However, I've seen people from my island teaching on Facebook saying that we shouldn't eat pork because it's unclean. Do you believe that's true, and what are your thoughts on that?
15: Well, the Bible says, and it's the great revelation to the Apostle Peter. So here he is, and he gets this vision, and all kinds of animals are on this carpet or rug or cloth, and it's lowered from heaven. And Jesus tells him, what I've created, what I've made, let no man call unclean. You know, along with that, arise, kill, and eat. So is it a sin to eat pork? The answer is no. Based on that revelation to the early church, it abolished the kosher diet. And there was a dispute between Peter and Paul where Peter was doing it both ways. He would go into Gentiles' homes and eat what they put in front of him. But when he was around Jewish believers, he would revert to being kosher. And Paul called him out on that, saying, no, we have to stand fast. This is what he wrote to Galatians. Stand fast in the liberty where Christ has made us free. So is eating pork a sin? The answer is no. Is it a stumbling block for some people? If you eat pork in front of a Muslim, they're not going to listen to anything you have to say. You have proven that you're an infidel. So it's one of those things that, you know, what are you engaged in? And are you engaged in active ministry to Muslims? Then I would encourage you, don't do that. If you're engaged in active ministry to Jewish people, don't do that. If you have any questions in your own conscience that is eating pork permissible, well, then I would say also don't do that. But under the revelation given to Peter, no, it's not a sin.
26: So glad to hear that. There's nothing like a good pork roast, can I just say?
15: Yeah, everybody, you can eat bacon.
26: Okay, this is Antonio who says, what exactly is a walk with Jesus supposed to look like?
15: Antonio, that is a very individual question. It looks different for everybody. And isn't that wonderful? Here's a great God who made such infinite variety. Every single person has a different fingerprint. So his fingerprint on your life and how you walk with him is absolutely going to be different. And I rejoice in that. If you want to know what it looks like for you, start your day with this prayer. God, what do you want to do today? Who do you want me to meet with today? What do you want me to be? How can I be salt and light? How can I do things for you and your kingdom? I learned a long time ago, and it's something that's really, really stuck with me. The most spiritual thing you can do every single day is to help somebody else. And so when you're actively engaged in that, you're doing the work of the ministry. You're being the hands and feet of Jesus extended to somebody else. And when you do that, you can walk securely. You're walking with him.
26: This is Gary who says, I want to be a Christian so bad. Years ago, I decided I'm going to try to live for Jesus no matter how I feel, but I don't sense the Holy Spirit anymore, his witness that I'm a child of God. Do you think I've gone too far? I do love Jesus. He is my desire. I keep hoping and praying that he will someday help with my unbelief, and I will find I'm not as hopeless as I seem.
15: I would encourage you to start over.
26: Yep.
15: Isn't it wonderful? You can start over. You can say, Lord, I need you. I need to surrender my life to you. It sounds like you're into some kind of works orientation. One of the great things that I was taught, Jesus comes to cleanse your conscience from dead works. It's not what you did, it's what he did. And when you enter into that, it's wonderful. It's so freeing that it's not based on what you do. It's based on the cross. So just start over again. Here's a word from Psalms. Oh, Lord, my God, I cried to you for help, and you have healed me. God bless you. We'll see you again.
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1: Hi, welcome to the show, everybody. One well-known Bible verse states, "This is the day the Lord has made. Let us rejoice and be glad in it."
11: But many Christians find that actually difficult to do because they might be suffering from something called spiritual depression and might not even know it. CBN medical reporter Lori Johnson has the story.
16: An estimated 75 million Americans struggle with depression. That number is likely much higher, however, due to the untold numbers who suffer in silence. That included Pastor Nate Pickowitz until getting help from the Lord, something he describes in his book, Overcoming the Darkness, Biblical Help for Spiritual Depression.
17: I was a little nervous to write about it because I think there's a stigma a lot of times attached to Christians who struggle in these ways. But I think one of the things that people tend to do, especially in the Christian circles, is to say that if you're depressed, it's somehow there's something wrong, that you've sinned in some way. But the truth is that we're regular people. We all have a condition that needs help from the Lord. And I think to not talk about it actually hurts people.
16: Pickowitz believes many may not even realize they're depressed.
17: How do you differentiate between just having a bad day or a bad week or the normal rhythms of life? You lose a job, someone passes away. Those are normal things. But I think when the spiritual lowness, when the sadness, when the depression starts to stretch into a longer season of life or becomes the pattern of your life, you start to notice you just can't find the joy of the Lord at all. It's muted or it's suppressed in you. And so that's usually when you start to notice this is my normal pattern now, and I know I need to break out of it.
16: The Bible is filled with examples of those who endured seasons of sorrow, including Elijah, Naomi, and Jeremiah. There are also Christian leaders like Martin Luther and John Wesley. Pastor Pickowitz points out a number of things behind this condition.
17: Obviously, Job, we all think about Job when we think about this kind of thing. He loses everything. He loses his family to death. He loses his health. He loses his wealth. His whole life just falls apart, and that brings about these feelings of depression. Or you think about David, who is in indwelling sin, a repeated pattern of sin. That brings about depression. Moses, for example, was embroiled in constant relational strife with the people of Israel. That brought about depression.
16: A medical problem could also lead to depression.
17: I try to differentiate between physiological, physical things of the brain. And I usually tell people, if you think there's something physically wrong with you, if you have had a brain injury or there's something wrong physically, then please go talk to a trusted doctor. We always want people to get the help they need on that level.
16: When it comes to spiritual healing, Pickowitz recommends these five steps: discipline, obedience, holiness, peace, and joy. Begin with doing what you know God wants, even if you don't feel like it, such as reading the Bible, praying, and communing with people at church.
17: And then those disciplines eventually become obediences, where you're doing it from the heart, which then produces a holiness of life. And holiness is really just being conformed more to the image of God, being more like Him.
16: The next step involves embracing two types of peace: with God.
17: I think so many people wrestle with feeling like, well, maybe if I'm having a bad day, maybe I'm not saved. Well, the truth is that in Romans 5:1, it talks about having been justified by faith. So justification means we're declared righteous in God's sight, and He does this through Christ. So we're justified by faith. It says we have peace with God.
16: And the peace that comes from God.
17: 2 Corinthians talks about how God actually comforts the depressed. So God is able to minister His comfort, His strength, His peace, the settledness of spirit.
16: The last step involves finding joy rooted in gratitude.
17: There's an old saying, comparison is the thief of joy, that when you look around you and say, oh, I don't have as much as so-and-so, or I'm not receiving what I think God should give to me, it brings us down to a low place. We become lost in self-pity, And that surely will lead you into states of spiritual depression.
16: Therefore, as the traditional hymn goes, count your many blessings, name them one by one.
17: Some of the most joyful Christians I've ever met are the most afflicted, but it's not the affliction that produces it, but their response to the affliction. But we can actually experience the joy of the Lord even when we're having a hard time.
16: So while spiritual depression can cause people to pull away from God, the Bible states the opposite.
17: Jesus actually says in Matthew 11, "Come to me, all you who are weary and heavy laden, and I'll give you rest." Oftentimes, I think we think our prayers have to be these long, you know, amazing theological prayers. But in truth, going to the Lord and saying, "Lord, help me," that's a good prayer.
16: Lori Johnson, CBN News.
11: Thank you so much for that, Lori. You know, to me, in watching this report, there's not much of a difference between, quote, spiritual depression and or something that, you know, someone might be diagnosed clinically with, which is just depression. And I think we see that in and throughout the Bible. I mean, they mention some of those faith heroes, people who have experienced. I mean, even David, he's like, "Why are you so downcast, my soul?" You know, a lot of the Psalms, David is lamenting and he's expressing his sorrow and his depression in many ways. But I think the important thing to note, and I think the overall report is, you know, it's okay to not be okay. We are all going to go through struggles. Yes, we do have peace. We have joy that comes from the Holy Spirit and a relationship with Jesus. But that doesn't mean that we're not going to feel maybe sometimes a little sad or even depressed or anxious. But that doesn't mean that you've lost your salvation. It just means that you're human. And the beautiful thing is that we serve a God that comforts and is close to the brokenhearted. So my advice, too, would be, you know, don't ignore these bad feelings, so to speak. Bring them to the Lord because he already knows. Yeah, sorry,
1: maybe,
11: I just
1: No, it's
11: said
1: great.
11: A
1: maybe
11: lot.
1: Maybe by spiritual depression also it's the thought of, I know I have hope or I should have hope since I do believe. What is wrong here? And of course, we want to say if you've got maybe a medical situation, you need to see a doctor about a long-term situation, please do. Yeah. There are other experiences where we may be angry with God or angry with people. We want to isolate. Sometimes we can choose it, right?
11: Yeah.
1: And
11: no,
1: in Ephesians 4, you know, we are told, do not give the enemy a foothold. And this is a way that not for everybody, but some people will allow anger to settle in.
11: Yeah.
1: And, you know, Paul also says, fan the flame of faith. Sometimes, Lori talked about it, you have to, I'm going to read the word today. I'm not going to isolate myself. So don't let the enemy overtake you.
11: Yeah, absolutely.
1: Fight back.
11: Amen.
1: Fight back.
11: Amen. All right, everyone. 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
11: Studies show that 31% of U.S. adults experience an anxiety disorder at some point in their lives. Most have sought out therapy but still struggle. Author and pastor of The Belonging Co., Alex Seeley, says that peace you've been searching for is closer than you think. And in her latest book, The Divine Counselor, she shares that true transformation comes from a relationship with the Holy Spirit. And joining me right now is the amazing Alex Seeley. Alex, thank you so much for being with me today.
14: Thank you for having me.
11: Yes. Okay. Well, let's just get right into the book, The Divine Counselor. Renew your mind, heal your soul, and discover your purpose through the guidance of the Holy Spirit. I just have to mention, There's a compass. I love it. It's on the cover of the book because he's our yeah, guide.
14: He is.
11: Yeah. So just what led you to write this book?
14: Well, I think so many people have had a misunderstanding of who he is. They don't know how to relate to him as a person. And so it's like this mystical force or this guide or this, you know, this spirit.
11: Yeah.
14: But he's actually a person. And I wanted people to have an intimate relationship like they do with God the Father and God the Son.
11: Yeah. Well, how have you experienced the Holy Spirit in your own life? You've shared, and you're really transparent of how he's delivered you from some things like an eating disorder, self-loathing, you know, talk about that.
14: Well, I think Holy Spirit is the guide that leads you to all truth. Mm-hmm. And I think sometimes we're trying to fix symptoms when he wants you to go to the root cause. Mm-hmm. And so the Holy Spirit for me has been the one that's gone, actually, you may be struggling with an addiction of an eating disorder, but it's not about being thin. It's about control. Mm-hmm. Why are you needing control?
11: Yeah.
14: Oh, because you've got unforgiveness. You've got rejection issues. You've got... So he's over the years, he revealed the truth of really what was going on in my internal being, and was able to then give me the solution to freedom. Mm,
11: I love that. You also share about an amazing encounter that you and your husband had 26 years ago. What happened?
14: Yeah.
11: And talk about how the Holy Spirit went from the Holy Spirit to just Holy Spirit.
14: Yeah, well, we'd had this revival broke out in our young adult ministry.
11: Yeah.
14: And my husband, who'd grown up in a very mainline, nominal faith, didn't really know Holy Spirit as a person. And so we were having these incredible moves of God at church, but he just always felt this distance, and he's watching all of his friends encounter God. And then one night he was driving home. We were in separate cars. Mm-hmm. I was already at home, and he just said, I want to have an encounter with Holy Spirit like that, with the Holy Spirit. And he has this moment where he can feel the presence of Holy Spirit in his car.
11: Wow.
14: And so by the time he drives home, he's had this radical personal encounter. Mm. And then he says, introduce me to Alex. Tell her that you're going to bring me into your home, your family, your marriage from this day forward. I couldn't believe it, because I could feel the weight of that when he was at the door. And honestly, we've lived with him as the center, who has just made our marriage and our family a beautiful, peaceful place.
11: What was that like? Where were you with Holy Spirit at that time?
14: I had always been grown. I had a radical encounter at the age of 11. And so for me, it was very natural. But to see that in my husband, but then also to bring that into our home together within our marriage, I think sometimes we leave him out of the practical day to day. And honestly, we've been married 28 years now. And it has been a beautiful marriage because we've let the Holy Spirit convict both of us of our error so that we didn't need marriage counseling. We didn't need, you know, these areas of struggle.
11: Yeah.
14: That's where the Holy Spirit comes in and says, forgive, love, do this. He convicts you and he leads you to being the best Christian.
11: Yeah,
14: really?
11: Yeah, absolutely. Absolutely. Yeah. Well, for those who might be watching, who maybe they're like where Henry used to be, where it's like they see others experiencing Holy Spirit in really powerful, interesting ways, but they're kind of like on the fence. Like, I don't know who this the third person of the Trinity really is. Mm-hmm. How would you describe Holy Spirit? Who is Holy Spirit?
14: Holy Spirit is the Spirit of Christ in us. The Bible speaks about that it's His Spirit. Holy Spirit does nothing apart from the Father and from the Son. He only speaks what's already been spoken. So He is the Spirit of Christ. God is not a man. He's not a biological male. Mm-hmm. He is Spirit. Mm-hmm. And that's why He had to send Holy Spirit to us so that we could relate to Him as a person.
11: Yeah.
14: But all He does is reveals Jesus and the Father and brings that truth. So it's necessary to know Him as a person. He is my friend.
11: Mm-hmm.
14: He is, like the Bible says, He's comforter, advocate, standby, strengthener.
11: Wow.
14: He is the Spirit of truth. So you want to get to know Him.
11: Absolutely. I'm just reminded of Scripture too. I mean, Jesus is like, no, you want me to go away.
14: Yes.
11: You want me physically to ascend to the Father because I'm going to send Holy Spirit and it's going to be amazing.
14: That's right.
11: And I think we forget that. Why?
14: Yeah.
11: Why do you think we do as Christians?
14: Well, because I think we want something tangible.
11: Mm.
14: I think this is why the counseling world is so prevalent right now, because we want a physical person to tell us what's going on. We want to hear their voice. We want to hear that advice. But, you know, Jesus said it's to your advantage. And what believers have that the world don't have, we have an advantage on the world. We have the head start to win the race because we have the omniscient, omnipotent, omnipresent God with us who dwells in us.
11: Yeah, absolutely. Yeah. Well, how, with the help of the Holy Spirit, how can we take responsibility for our problems,
14: yeah,
11: but then also partner with Holy Spirit in bringing about transformation and overcoming things in our life?
14: Well, spend time in the Word, mm-hmm, because God's voice sounds like His Word.
11: Yeah.
14: And if you don't have His Word open during the day, and you know, my professor would always say to me in Bible college, before you even open the Word, ask the Holy Spirit to illuminate those words, because it's the transformation that takes,
11: yeah,
14: place.
11: Yeah.
14: And we have to renew our mind, yeah, by the Word of God, right? We don't conform to the patterns of the world, as Romans 12 says, mm, but we transform our mind by the Word and the reading of the Word. And so inviting Holy Spirit to be that person where He reveals, yeah, truth and guides us when we're in error. He convicts us of sin. He leads us in those areas, to be sensitive enough to listen, be still enough, actually, to listen to His small, still,
11: yes,
14: voice.
11: Absolutely. Well, you talk about how, you know, a lot of us like don't realize that the peace that we're searching for is so much closer than we,
14: yes,
11: think. And I love that. Again, I love all the stories that you mention in this book. But a powerful one is in 2020, you were diagnosed with stomach cancer.
14: Yeah.
11: And you were alone in the hospital. It's 2020. Yeah. No one's allowed to be there, but you, mm-hmm, had peace.
14: Yeah.
11: Can you talk,
14: yeah,
11: about that?
14: Yeah, this is why the Word of God is so important in your,
11: yeah,
14: heart, because I sat there, I didn't have my Bible with me. My husband had rushed me. I mean, I was vomiting blood,
11: oh,
14: literally, in the ER, and he had to go, and
11: wow,
14: I was by myself,
11: yeah,
14: in this hospital going, well, I've got nothing. I literally didn't even have an overnight bag, but I had the Word of God in my heart, and Isaiah 26:3 came to mind. He will keep you in perfect peace for those who have their mind stayed, mm, on,
11: mm-hmm,
14: you.
11: Mm-hmm.
14: And I thought, all right, well, where is my mind right now? Is it going to the worst case scenario? Is, mm, it going to all the could-bes, should-bes?
11: Right.
14: No, it's stayed on the One who is my healer.
11: Yeah.
14: Therefore, that's where. And peace is the fruit of the Spirit, which,
11: yeah,
14: means if I have the Spirit in me, then peace should be manifested when,
11: yeah,
14: I rest in the knowledge of who He is.
11: Yeah. You know, for those who are watching who might just be confused of what the Holy Spirit sounds like to them, for them, you know,
14: yeah,
11: maybe they're on the fence, maybe they're trying to make a decision,
14: mm-hmm,
11: and they're torn and they're confused and they're trying to listen to the Word of God or to the voice of God. How would they recognize the voice of God in that situation, maybe?
14: Yeah, well, first of all, it sounds like His Word, but also, mm-hmm, His Word is not condemning, it's not, mm-hmm, it's not judgment, and it's not, it doesn't make you feel guilt and shame. Mm. So you've got to realize that whenever you hear the small, still voice of the Lord, that it's always encouraging. Now, He will convict and correct, mm-hmm, but He does it in such a loving way that you don't feel shame.
11: Right.
14: But honestly, sometimes God's saying, let me partner together with you. You don't have to be afraid of making the wrong decision, because I will order your steps.
11: Ooh,
14: if,
11: yes,
14: you lean on me. And He's not going to lead you astray. He's going to give you some huge red flags so, mm, that you don't fall off the cliff.
11: Yeah.
14: And so you just have to be sensitive to listen, and, mm, He will speak.
11: That's so powerful. That's a word for somebody today. I love that. Through the power of the Holy Spirit. Come on. Well, we got to talk about the church that you started, that you, yeah, and your husband pastor, the Belonging Co. It's in Nashville.
14: Yeah.
11: Started in 2012. How did all that begin?
14: Yeah, honestly, it started by inviting a few friends over because people were hungry for a move of the, mm, Holy Spirit.
11: Come on.
14: And,
11: yeah,
14: honestly, that first night, people were getting set free and delivered.
11: Wow.
14: Marriages restored, addictions broken. And, mm, so they started inviting their friends. Well, a year later, we have 120 people in our basement. And then we just knew the Lord was saying, yeah, this is a church, plant and, mm, make it official.
11: Yeah.
14: And we did. And the rest has been history. And honestly, it's been a beautiful environment for where the Holy Spirit is given permission to move.
11: Yeah.
14: It's not weird, but it is powerful.
11: Oh my goodness. Well, Alex, thank you so much for being with us today. Thank you for this book. I know it is going to be transformative to so many people and help people understand Holy Spirit so much more. So thank you so much.
14: Thanks.
11: All right, everyone, well, make sure you get your copy today of The Divine Counselor. Renew your mind, heal your soul, and discover your purpose through the guidance of the Holy Spirit. And we'll be back with more of the show right after this. So stay with us.
18: 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Okay. 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I can't hear clearly on the phone anymore.
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1: 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Jeremy tried to make his name in the music world. That led to a world filled with crime, addiction, and murder. And then he heard something he never expected, his name being spoken by a stranger.
22: I grew up in a Christian home. My dad was in the military and the Navy, so when I was a little kid, we moved around a lot, but we settled in Virginia Beach, Virginia. And I remember going to church so often. My mom was on the prayer team. My brother eventually was on the worship team. And I was that oddball that really never connected well within church. I was a bad kid. I wasn't a good kid. And when my brother was a worship leader, like, he was doing some of the same stuff I was doing. So I just began to have this idea of Christianity, that it was this massively, like, front to make you feel good or feel good about yourself. And I was like, I had no want ever in my life to be part of anything like that. And so I ran after the things that I wanted to run after. And some of my friends, we ended up started rapping together, and we started battling people. And so what battling is it's not like it is today. There was a beat and it was freestyling right off the top, and you would go back and forth. And I was actually pretty good at it. I remember going to different areas and battling, and we'd win, and we started building a reputation, and started getting in different studios, started getting contract offers, and was really pursuing that lifestyle. And within that lifestyle, there's just a lot of things that happen within that world. And I mean, there's females, there's drugs, all that stuff. And so just started, I didn't smoke a lot, but I smoked, you know, I didn't drink a lot, but I drank. And it was just part of life. I love being with my friends. And so we all moved out. We all lived together, this group that, we were doing music 100% of the time. I thought I was invincible. Like, when I would get up and I would rap and, like, everybody would be cheering and excited. Like, there was just these moments that you felt like you were untouchable. As things started to progress in my life, I remember in particular, there was a season where arguably, like, my life just started falling apart. I had four friends literally get murdered within the course of 2 to 3 months. My license got revoked. I got in trouble with the law with some things. My car got taken away. I was just numb. Like, one of my friends got killed for $100, got shot because he went after the dude for $100, and he got shot and killed, shot right in the face. Good friend. It was just like, it's part of life. People get killed, people die. That was just kind of my mindset. So my parents reached out to me. They were like, listen, if you move home, we'll give you a ride to and fro from work for free. So I moved back home with my parents, and that was really tough. I'm working at the shop, and my dad's bringing me back and forth, and then my dad couldn't give me a ride home. So one of my good friends who battled with me, like battle rap, said, hey, man, let's go to the Spirit of Prophecy class. Now, I have no concept of what prophecy is at this point of my life. I have none. And I was like, bro, what the heck is that? Because I just didn't want to go. I was at church. I didn't want to have anything to do with it. And the church was literally less than a mile from where I worked. And so I could walk there and it wouldn't be a big deal. And it was also January, so it was really cold. So it was either walk home 10 miles in the cold or walk a half a mile to the church and he'd give me a ride home. So the decision became quite easy to make. So I literally sat there and I was like, I'm just going to get through this meeting. I just don't want to walk home. That's the only reason why I'm sitting there. This big guy comes over to me and he literally starts praying for me and my friend, but he centers in on me and he starts word for word telling me stuff that I'm doing in my life. He starts talking about some of the things I was doing, music and just running after certain things. I was like, just leave me alone. And like, then he says this statement. He says, do you know the name Jeremy? And I keep hearing this name, Jeremy. And internally, like every bit of rationale that I could fathom at this point was gone. This guy doesn't know me. He's never met me. I've never seen him before. And I remember just like this reality that God is real. And I felt his presence. And I began to cry. Like I was like, oh my gosh, this is who God is. He's good. He knows me. He knows my name. Just so many different things that were happening. And my boy right next to me was getting rocked too. And at that point, they stood us up and started praying over us and to get filled with the Holy Spirit. I remember talking to one of the ladies who were leading the meeting after, and she said, Jeremy, you were on the floor for over 45 minutes and you were praying in tongues. Lord, forgive me. Lord, forgive me. And I remember just everything in my life, like that I thought would bring me joy, like it was found in him. Everything that I thought would bring me purpose and fulfillment was found in him in pursuing music and all that stuff. That night was the beginning of my journey. And it was just the glimpse of him, the moment of him, the bringing into reality all of the things that I've been trying to pursue and trying to do, like trying to be saved. I couldn't do it on my own. That it was his grace that empowered us to actually walk this thing out.

0: We started doing street church for 7 years. Every Saturday night, we would go out, we'd feed the homeless, we'd preach. And in those places, just saw miracles right on the streets of Norfolk, Virginia. And lives getting transformed through discipleship and practical things. So in those moments, there was this birthing in me of a ministry called City Life. And we got a group of people together and just really wanted to be able to minister to people who were my age. We started these almost like rally type services where we saw hundreds of people get saved in the first year. We went from 30 to 450 people in 6 months. And essentially all we did was run after Jesus. Again, through all of these moments and all of my life, is these testimonies are my history with God, that I'm building a relationship, that are monuments, that are these moments that I can look back to and be reminded that He's faithful when I'm faithless, that He's good when I'm not, that He is who He really says He is. And because He is who He really says He is, it allows me to believe that I am who I really am because of Him.
1: Thank you, Jeremy. You know, when we meet or hear pastors or people who are on stages proclaiming the Word of God or who share their love for the Lord, sometimes we just think, oh, they've always been a believer since a young age. I mean, just they've been faithful the whole time. You hear Jeremy's story? No. I mean, he went to that prophetic meeting conference with no interest in having an encounter with God. He went there because it was convenient and it kept him out of other circumstances. Not even looking for God or wanting an experience. The Holy Spirit, it's a unique way for different people. The Holy Spirit spoke to him clearly, I know you. I know your name. I know where you are in this life. And I want you to know you are loved. And God just captured his heart. And now that love that Jeremy received, he is pouring back out on a hurting community, a hurting world, people that need the hope of God. Even for Jeremy, who was grieving the loss of friends who were murdered, he found hope in Jesus. If you need prayer today, we would love the opportunity to pray for you. You can give us a call, 1-800-700-7000. Listen, you are never in too much darkness to find the light of life. And perhaps you've known the Lord, you've walked with Him, and now you're kind of wandering around, kind of distancing yourself. Look, the Lord wants to wrap you in His love. He loves you. You are loved by your Heavenly Father. We leave you with these words from John. But the Helper, the Holy Spirit, whom the Father will send in my name, He will teach you all things. There is great wisdom and counsel for life found in the Word of God. That's where we find it. God bless you. We'll see you next time on the program.

0: If you're going through a season of loss, if you feel that crippling weight of grief, I want you to know that you are not alone. And this podcast is specifically for you. I want you to share it with a friend that may be going through a season like this. My guest today has walked through this dark valley herself, and she has emerged victorious on the other side. And I know that the conversation we're going to have is going to comfort you, is going to encourage you, and will give you hope that there really is joy on the other side of loss. I'm so grateful to welcome Alisa, Lati, Elaine to Casa Zoen. Welcome.
1: Well, thank you so much. I cannot tell you what a privilege it is to be here.
0: Oh, wow.
1: We've watched your podcast in the UK, and yeah, it's just thank you so much for having me.
0: Oh, it's a blessing to have you, and it's also a blessing to have your story and your book. Congratulations.
1: Thank you.
0: I'm sure it took so much courage and so much vulnerability. You know, I've been thinking about this phrase that vulnerability guided by God is like a superpower.
1: Wow, I love that. I love that.
0: And I think that that's what we have here, what you did, being honest and true and being willing to share your journey.
1: Yeah.
0: And you know, Alisa, there's a lot of people here at Casa Zoen that we try to relate to that may be going through like a journey of questions, and they're not entirely sure about God, or they're not entirely sure about Jesus, if he really is who he says he is.
1: Yeah.
0: And what I found refreshing about your journey is that you had a journey of your own, of walking through that and discovering who Jesus is.
1: Yeah.
0: But before we get there, I have to just take like a parenthesis and a pause, because I already want to go deep, and I know it's going to be very deep. But just for people that may not know what you do, we share a common history right now. So tell us what you do at CBN, which is the parent company and the producer of this podcast.
1: Yes.
0: And tell us what you do.
1: I am the national director for the Christian Broadcasting Network in the UK and Ireland, and just a real privilege to be leading the ministry in the UK into a new season. We have an ambitious goal to see 1 million people encounter Jesus and become his true disciples through media, evangelism, and humanitarian outreach, and specifically through digital evangelism. And so, yeah, it's a we have, for people that keep saying that Christianity is dead in the UK, it's a lie. There are small pockets of revival sparking all over the country.
0: Yes.
1: And CBN is going to be a big part of that.
0: That's amazing. That's amazing. And I know that part of that passion that you have to reach people is because you've lived it. You've walked it out. You've had an encounter, a real encounter with Jesus.
1: Yes.
0: And that's what I really, I'm excited to talk to you about that. First, when I looked at your book and I saw, you know, the title From Grief to Glory. And here it is on the screen for those who are watching on YouTube, From Grief to Glory. There was a part of me that I was like, it's always hard to kind of go into these books and really read them, because you know you're going to feel that pain that people are going through. And pain is a common human experience we all go through. And as I started reading it, I know I just could sense just the gravity, the weight of

0: me to get to that place of the world's success.
1: Yeah.
0: I could not have been at the place that I was in my career and in my life at that point in time without my husband, Benny.
1: Yeah.
0: And he had always suffered from asthma and he'd been hospitalized a number of times.
1: Yeah.
0: He actually proposed to me. He'd been in a coma for an induced coma for 7 days. And he comes out of that coma. I arrive in Barbados where he was living.
1: Yeah.
0: And a couple of days later, he asked me to marry him. So that's another thing.
1: Man,
0: that you
1: that's
0: see.
1: That's quite the love comeback.
0: Yeah.
1: Wow.
0: The love story that was. So he'd always suffered from asthma and I knew that it was serious asthma.
1: Yeah.
0: And one thing that was a trigger point for him was a cold. So if he caught a cold, we knew that he had to get to the hospital or the doctors. For them to either put him on a nebulizer or give steroids. Mm-hmm. And so that evening, he had gone to the doctors. Now, I had grown up I was raised a Roman Catholic.
1: Yeah.
0: And so God was not unfamiliar to me. And God certainly wasn't unfamiliar to Benny, but we weren't living a life filled with Jesus or walking with Jesus. Mm-hmm. But we had decided that our son was getting ready to go to kindergarten. So we wanted to make sure that he was going to a Christian school.
1: Oh, okay.
0: So we started to go to this church and I love music and they had a choir. And so they'd done on that Sunday before said anybody that's interested in joining the choir should come. So that evening I decided to go to check out this choir practice and also take Jacob because there was a creche that he could go to there.
1: Okay.
0: Whilst Benny went to the doctors.
1: Okay.
0: So that evening, you know, I mentioned it in the book, I was singing for the Lord the evening that he died, still not walking with the Lord and really not knowing the enormity of what laid ahead that evening.
1: Yeah.
0: So I got home about 8:30 in the evening and put Jacob to bed, ran around putting Jacob to bed, didn't think too much of him not being home because I thought, they'd put him on a nebulizer. He'd probably gone to the pharmacy afterwards. But then 9:30 came and it was completely uncharacteristic of him to have not called or text to say that this is where he was.
1: Yeah.
0: And so I started to call his phone. The phone was constantly ringing out. And then I'm starting to panic now because I'm thinking this isn't like him. And we don't have family in the country. We'd moved to the US for my job.
1: Okay.
0: I had an international promotion from the UK office.
1: You guys were in Michigan?
0: Yeah. We were in Michigan, living in Michigan.
1: Yeah.
0: And so we didn't have friends or family that he could just pop into. So after the 12th call or there or thereabouts, my phone rang and it was the hospital saying that I needed to get to the hospital, that my husband couldn't speak and they couldn't tell me anything more than that. And then that was it. So I'll be honest, I did not for 1 million years think that he had died. I just thought, you know what, we've been here before. I know how serious it can get. So I didn't know how long I was going to be at the hospital. So I took Jacob, our son, to our next door neighbor's house and went to the hospital. It was about a 35-minute drive.
1: Mm-hmm.
0: And the whole way there, I just remember thinking to myself and saying out loud, whatever it is, just let it be manageable. Get to the hospital and the guy at the front desk calls through to somebody. He guides me to a room. So I know it's not good. Still not for a million years thinking that is what I'm going to be told next. And then I sit in that room. You know, when you sit somewhere and you're waiting for ages, it feels like you're waiting for ages, but it was probably only about 5 minutes. And in comes a doctor, young doctor, and then a nurse, and then a chaplain. And as soon as I saw the chaplain, I just immediately said, what's the chaplain doing here? The doctor sits down, they all sit down. I remember this so vividly because she was a young doctor. And I guess you're supposed to be quite professional and stoic to a certain degree. But she immediately started to have tears roll down her face.
1: Wow.
0: Basically explained that Benny had been brought in by the ambulance. He had become combative, so he couldn't move. He couldn't breathe, so he was fighting for breath. So they had to sedate him. And then his heart rate up and down, up and down, up and down, until he went into cardiac arrest. They took 20 minutes to try and bring him back. But at 30 years of age, he dies of an asthma attack, just like that.
1: Oh my.
0: Yeah.
1: Wow.
0: Yeah.
1: There, in your book, you talk about how like just

0: And I can only imagine just everything going blank.
1: Mm.
0: Just like it's kind of like an out of body experience.
1: Yeah.
0: And in the days that followed, I mean, your whole life was changed dramatically.
1: Mm-hmm.
0: And I think one of the hardest things that I, as a young father, I'm thinking to myself, just having to explain to my kids, like,
1: yeah,
0: if that were to happen, you know, it's really weighty to think of it that way. You mentioned that you grew up with a sense of God.
1: Yes.
0: That you knew he was real,
1: mm-hmm,
0: but you didn't have a relationship with Jesus.
1: Yeah.
0: You weren't walking that way. Tell me about the process of grief. And I know you unpack it in your book, but the grief journey, it's such a complex thing. And you talk about the stages of grief, but you go even deeper.
1: Mm-hmm.
0: How was God in that process in the beginning? Was he very, in your mind, distant?
1: Mm-hmm.
0: Was he close? Were you yearning? What does that process look like in those stages of grief?
1: Yeah. So 3 days after Benny dies, mm-hmm, I'm looking for comfort now. Mm-hmm. My family's around, lots of different things are happening. It's all becoming quite real.
0: Yeah.
1: And I also wanted some time for myself.
0: Mm-hmm.
1: And so I just go and just take a long shower, go in the bathroom just to have some time. And music has always been the soundtrack to my life.
0: Mm-hmm.
1: And gospel music, worship music was always part of my repertoire of music.
0: Yeah.
1: And so I just felt like I needed to go into a space by myself and just feel comfort.
0: Yeah.
1: And it was the first thing that I knew to go to be honest with you.
0: Mm-hmm.
1: So I'm in this bathroom for like 2 hours. Mm-hmm. And I encountered Jesus in that bathroom.
0: Wow.
1: And I talk through that moment in the book of feeling his very presence, mm-hmm, in the room for the first time really in my life,
0: mm-hmm,
1: and having this conversation, not an audible one, but having this conversation where he challenges me really to follow him.
0: Yeah.
1: And tells me what the option is, and what the enemy will be telling me in this moment.
0: Whoa.
1: Is that, you know, that he couldn't be real, that the Lord can't be real. Look what he's done.
0: Wow. So like a back and forth in your mind.
1: Yeah, back and forth in my mind. And
0: if you don't mind me asking, how did you know, I know people must be asking this question, how did you know it was Jesus? That was the presence of God coming in that moment.
1: I wish I could say, I absolutely knew it was him.
0: Yeah.
1: I didn't. I just knew it was something I hadn't felt before or experienced before. I also was looking at myself in the mirror.
0: Mm-hmm, mm-hmm.
1: And for the first time in my life, I felt like I was seeing myself in high definition color.
0: Mm-hmm.
1: Like there was something visibly different about what I was looking at in the mirror,
0: mm-hmm,
1: to what I'd looked at in the mirror. You know, you look at your own reflection all the time.
0: Sure.
1: But I felt like I was seeing myself through Jesus's eyes.
0: Wow.
1: That my eyes are very dark brown, but in that moment they felt magnified and I could see the flickers of brown in my eyes, the symmetry of my face. It was a really powerful, mm-hmm, intimate moment,
0: mm-hmm,
1: with something that I had not experienced before. And because I was listening, I'd flooded that bathroom with worship music.
0: Mm.
1: So for me, the only person that could be there with me was Jesus.
0: Yeah.
1: And so again, I talk about that moment in the bathroom where I'm having this back and forth conversation, and he says, follow me. And I have no idea what that even means.
0: Huh.
1: But all I do know is that the alternative that he told me about was just not an option for Jacob and for me.
0: Mm-hmm.
1: And so in terms of what happened after that,
0: mm-hmm,
1: and God being present, I know that God was there. But I certainly wasn't walking with Jesus,
0: mm-hmm,
1: for the next 2 to 3 years, and turned to many different things to comfort me.
0: Yeah.
1: But what I'm so grateful for is that I had that moment with Jesus in the bathroom, because it was the very thing that 3 years later would remind me, in a moment where I was about to end it all, it reminded me of the words that he told me 3 years before in that bathroom. And had that not have happened, we wouldn't be talking, Roberto. I was in a place where I was getting ready to end it all.
0: Wow.
1: Mine and Jacob's life. And I unpack that moment in the book of just choosing,
0: mm-hmm,
1: Jesus in that moment because of a memory that I had taking me back to that bathroom. Yeah. So God was present with me through my entire journey. Mm. He was right there. And I often say, God never leaves.
0: Yeah.
1: God stays in the same place. It's us that moves far away from him.
0: Yeah.
1: Sin takes us away from him.
0: Yeah.
1: And the further away we get, the harder we think it is to come back to him, right? Yeah. But God was very present through my entire journey.
0: Yeah.
1: But yeah, I certainly wasn't walking with Jesus through that journey.
0: Yeah.
1: Certainly not for the first 3 years.
0: Wow. You know, as you're explaining your encounter with Jesus, and I asked you, how did you know it was him?
1: Mm.
0: It's really beautiful. Like the way you described it, I thought, it matches with what scripture teaches.
1: Mm.
0: When Jesus would meet with his disciples and he would want them, what would he say? Follow me.
1: Yeah, yeah, yeah.
0: So it's beautiful that that experience you had, that was such a, just a pivotal moment.
1: Mm-hmm.
0: It aligned with what we see in the gospel,
1: yeah,
0: how Jesus behaved and what he did.
1: Mm-hmm.
0: And that was you kind of that anchor that later on pulled you out.
1: Absolutely.
0: You know, I think it's very human. And even in scripture, in the stories of the Bible, you see so many people that just turn away.
1: Mm-hmm.
0: And when pain and suffering hits you, there's this pull to just like, I cannot handle it and yeah, let me run the other way.
1: Yeah.
0: And I think that's just a human condition. Now that you're on the other side and you look back, what were the things that you saw were like pulling you? What do you think was that kind of desire for comfort? Was it what you're trying to fill a void? Because I know people, you know, sometimes that are stuck in vices or things, sometimes they get casted like, oh, you just have an addiction, you have a vice. But there's something deeper inside, that there's a hurt, there's yeah, a brokenness that mm-hmm, they're trying to fill. Were you trying to fill something during that moment?
1: Yeah, of course. Just loss.
0: Yeah, yeah.
1: The emptiness of, and the loneliness of, of my person no yeah, longer being there. Yeah. And not just my person, but my son's father.
0: Yeah.
1: So I'm thinking about, on one hand, how am I going to carry on my life?
0: Yeah.
1: But you know what? I can find another person. Mm-hmm. You know, I can marry again. My son has lost his father, his paternal father. Mm-hmm. And how am I going to journey life with him?
0: Yeah.
1: How am I going to explain this to him? He's 4 years old at the time. And now, bearing in mind, our lives together had been very focused on my career.
0: Yeah.
1: We left the United Kingdom. Mm-hmm. So first of all, Benny had left Barbados. He was born and raised in Barbados. Okay. He'd left Barbados because of our marriage, mm-hmm, and for me and Jacob.
0: Wow.
1: Moved to the UK. We're in the UK for 6 months. I get a promotion. We're off to the US. And wow, so we had really planned that our lives would then be in the US.
0: Mm-hmm.
1: But I was full on in work mode. I was the vice president of a $30 million business unit. The next 2 years for me was focused on them becoming the first COO of North America for that organization. Wow. And so you're talking 60-hour weeks, you're talking commitment to yeah, the career,
0: yeah,
1: because
0: yeah,
1: I wanted success, I wanted power, I wanted yeah, money. That was the driver.
0: Wow.
1: And I had to travel extensively mm-hmm, with that role. And so Jacob and Benny were together mm-hmm, when we first arrived in the United States. We arrived on the Friday. Mm-hmm. I was at work on the Tuesday. Oh. Benny was with Jacob.
0: Wow.
1: Doing dad and son things.
0: Yeah.
1: When I'm away, I'm seeing Jacob through a screen. Mm. It's his dad that's taking him to nursery. It's his dad that's putting him to bed. So the first 4 years of Jacob's life wasn't with me. Mm. It was with his father. And so now, how do I even get to know this little boy yeah, as well? So there were so many different emotions, but it was the weight and emptiness of the loss and the loneliness of that loss,
0: yeah,
1: and the anticipation of what was to come with the loneliness and the loss yeah, all wrapped up. And so the natural thing to want to do when you feel lost is to feel comforted.
0: Yeah.
1: Now, even though I'd made a decision to follow Jesus mm-hmm, in the bathroom,
0: yeah,
1: I didn't know what that looked like.
0: Mm.
1: I didn't know that I needed to get to a church, really. I didn't know that I needed to read scripture. I didn't know these things intimately.
0: Yeah.
1: I didn't know that they could bring me comfort. I just thought that there were things that you did because mm-hmm. you are a Christian or you're following Jesus. You go to church, yeah. you read the Bible. I didn't know the depth and the meaning of how it can right. comfort you. Yeah. So I turned to the world's comfort blankets.
0: Yeah.
1: And that's what happens when I think people get to a place where they're trying to fill a void mm-hmm. that we know can only be filled by Jesus and that I know now can only be filled by Jesus, is that you turn to the world's comfort blankets that are really unhealthy for you.
0: Yeah.
1: And for me, it started off with alcohol. It then moved to marijuana.
0: Yeah.
1: It then moved to relationships with different guys because I wanted to feel something and I wanted to fill yeah. the void and the emptiness of the loneliness that I felt as well.
0: Yeah.
1: And ultimately, all those things over a period of 3 years led me to a mental breakdown. And really wanted to commit suicide. That was where we got to.
0: Yeah. I just want to thank you for just being bold and just sharing that. I think it just brings a lot of freedom to people because sometimes, and you know this, in Christian circles or when people talk about faith in God,
1: yeah,
0: especially if you grew up in more, you know, maybe call it fundamentalist or just strict backgrounds, you don't talk about the hurts or you kind of like shy away from it.
1: Yeah.
0: And sometimes people have this kind of idea that to be a Christian, you have to be all perfect. And if you read the stories of the Bible, you know, they're very imperfect people. I mean, it's like R-rated stuff.
1: You know what I'm saying? It's rife.
0: It's right there. It's, you know, all the mess, all the brokenness. And that's our human drama,
1: absolutely.
0: Right? But God is not afraid of that mess.
1: Amen.
0: And he's not afraid of getting down there and getting us out.
1: Yeah.
0: And I just want to thank you for sharing that because I know that there are people that are hearing, watching, that are stuck in these comfort blankets that the world, you know, tries to seduce us with.
1: Yes.
0: And
1: that is a great word.
0: You know?
1: That's a great word. That's exactly what happened. There's a seduction in leaning into things that I now know will never lead me to the purpose that God has now positioned me in my life.
0: Mm.
1: And that's where I know now that the enemy is very happy to keep us in those chains of unhealthy comfort blankets because it feels so good in the moment.
0: Yeah, otherwise we wouldn't do it.
1: Absolutely. Yeah. I'm not going to sit here. It took me 3 years to get to a place where I, and this is the thing, Roberta, it didn't take me 3 years to get to a place where I wanted to get rid of them and turn in a different direction. It took me 3 years to get to a place where I felt that there was no other hope but to end my life and my son's life.
0: Yeah.
1: And it wasn't until I remembered that conversation I had with the Lord in my bathroom 3 years before, where he actually said, if you don't follow me, yours and your son's life will be as dark as night. I'd reached that point. I'd reached that point.
0: You heard those words in the bathroom.
1: I unpack it in the book.
0: It was almost like a prophetic, like a foretelling, a prophetic.
1: Absolutely. And it
0: of
1: wasn't
0: going to happen.
1: Absolutely. And it's not the first time that he almost, he takes me to, there's a moment I talk about in the book where, I've gotten to a place where I have gotten a routine of how I'm going to have my day.
0: Yeah.
1: Take Jacob to school, have something to drink. Mm-hmm. I drink gradually throughout the morning so that there's a buzz and I'm feeling okay. I can deal with the day. And then one day my routine gets changed because somebody's at home and I haven't got the alcohol in my room. And so I can't figure out how I'm going to get the alcohol from the front room because the person's at home.
0: Mm.
1: And in that moment, there's this, again, conversation in the mirror that I'm having where I'm saying, how am I going to have a drink? Mm. Oh my gosh, how am I going to have a drink? And then I'm realizing, hang on a second, I'm stood here saying, how am I going to have a drink at 9:30 in the morning? And then that voice again comes and says, Alisa, you don't need that drink. And in that moment, I have this, a premonition of, and it was in this split second, but it took me right to the place that I ended up being, this darkness and how if I continued down the road I was going down, where I was going to be, where Jacob was going to be.
0: Yeah.
1: I saw it in this split moment. Mm. And so it wasn't the first time that and this is why I said God was always present with me.
0: Yeah.
1: I wasn't walking with Jesus, but God was always present.
0: Yeah, for sure.
1: And but yeah, absolutely. Yeah. And so, yeah, we get to this moment 3 years down the line where I'm not walking away from those comfort blankets because I'm thinking I need to make a change.
0: Yeah.
1: The enemy had me right where he wanted me.
0: Yeah. You hit rock bottom.
1: Absolutely. Absolutely. Yeah. And so as you were saying, that there'll be people watching this that are in that moment and thinking there's no way out.
0: Yeah.
1: There's no way that I can do this without the alcohol.
0: Yeah.
1: There's no way that I can do this without the drugs or without the relationships or without food or whatever it might be.
0: Mm-hmm.
1: That is the enemy's tactics.
0: Absolutely.
1: And it's easy for me to say that now.
0: Yeah.
1: And I can certainly empathize more with people that are in chains of dependency.
0: Mm-hmm.
1: Mm-hmm. People often say to me, were you addicted? I wasn't addicted, but I was becoming dependent.
0: Mm.
1: And that's where dependency leads us to a place of addiction.
0: For sure.
1: So yeah, it wasn't an easy journey, but it was Jesus that ultimately said, hang on a second.
0: Yeah.
1: And at that moment, it was the Holy Spirit when I was in the kitchen that said, hang on a second, remember what I said 3 years before.
0: Yeah. And it took you back to that moment in the bathroom where you felt the presence of God.
1: Yeah. Yeah.
0: I love that in your story, there's this awareness of the presence of God.
1: Mm-hmm.
0: And I just even sense right now, I'm just sensing this, that no pun intended, but just that people are asking for an awareness of the presence of God.
1: Yeah.
0: Because yes, there is that intellectual side to faith,
1: mm-hmm.
0: that we can believe there's facts about why we believe it, that God exists, we believe the resurrection existed, that Jesus is a historical person, mm-hmm. all that. But what I love about what you're explaining and what you're showing in the book is that you had a real experiential encounter with the presence of the living God.
1: Mm-hmm.
0: And then later on, when you were hitting rock bottom, mm-hmm. you again experienced that.
1: Yeah.
0: And I just feel like people are asking for that and they can have that.
1: They can.
0: They can have the same thing. Before we close, I would like you to pray for people.
1: Mm.
0: And just, you know, the sense that I get is that there are people that are hearing and watching and they're like, I want that.
1: I mean,
0: I can imagine hearing this conversation if I wasn't in this spot and just hearing your story. And just saying, I want that.
1: Yeah.
0: That's real. I want that. And I just want you to pray for people and just lead them and pray that God would reveal himself to them the way he did in your life.
1: Mm.
0: And I know God's going to do powerful things and we're going to hear testimonies of what he's done.
1: Yeah.
0: So would you pray for people?
1: Absolutely. Absolutely. Father God, I feel the power right now so palpably that you are doing a new thing in so many people that are hearing this message. And so Father God, I just leave them to you. I just leave it to you to do what only you can do, because you can do immeasurably more than we ever asked for or imagine.
0: Yes.
1: And I am living proof of what the goodness of God can do. Lord, I ask to put a hedge of protection around those at the moment that are dealing with negative thoughts, negative images, just negativity. I feel a real sense that there are people right now that are feeling that, you know what, it can't happen for me.
0: Mm.
1: Yeah, there must be something really special about her because I'm not special.
0: Mm.
1: Let them know that's a lie. Father God, let them know that is a lie. And I want them to know that I declare and decree that that is a lie from the enemy, that the same spirit of the Lord that lives in me, the same access that I have to be able to ask him to do and set me free, that you have too. So Father God, I ask that you release in them the ability to understand that they have and can ask for help. All they need to do is say, Father God, help me. Come, take away my burdens, take away my shame. Lord, I feel so strongly right now that there are people that are believing that this can't happen for them.
0: Yeah.
1: I want you to know that it can happen for you just as it happened to me. In Jesus' name, we give this to you. In Jesus' name we pray. Amen.
0: Thank you, Lord.
1: Amen. Amen. Amen. Amen.
0: Thank you so much. And guys, make sure, please, to check out her website, check out the CBN UK information. And again, just thank you so much for listening. Thank you for watching Casa Zoen. We hope that you have been really touched by the presence of God. And we hope to see you again on another episode of Casa Zoen. God bless you.
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15: 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He's here to talk all about his new book and his incredible near-death experience. Let's welcome him here to Newsmakers.
16: We're going to jump right in. If you haven't heard Gabe's story, it is amazing. But the essential things, and we're going to get right in there, is that he was in an accident, he flatlined, and then he was in a coma for 18 days. And during that 18-day period, he encountered Jesus and he was in heaven. So that is so wild, so fun. It's very well documented. Gabe, tell us, what was the very first thing when you enter heaven? Like, what's the first thing that happens?
17: Yeah. Well, I'll say, obviously, before that, I remember leaving my body, and it's a pretty crazy feeling to look at what was yourself, yet you're not there. And as I actually saw my friend John Michael after my skull was cracked in half. I had lost life. I saw him holding my rigid body, and any medical industry expert knows this, but when a body dies, it goes completely posture. It goes completely stiff and blue and just completely flat lines. And so my body was just, and I saw this from the third person, like I saw this from above. And it's pretty wild because I look at my body and I'm like, wow, that was me. But like, that isn't me. Like who I truly am now is fully alive. Like my body was dead, but I was alive. It was such a ironic thing because I didn't experience any grief at all. I didn't experience any pain, even no trauma. I was fully alive. And I saw him praying over my body, and I knew everything was going to be okay. And I even had this, I just knew, I was like, I'll be back sometime soon. And there was this light that just
15: like, suctioned. Wait, back on Earth? Like you would come back to your body? You felt like you would come back to your body at some point?
17: Yeah. And even like, there was just this, it was just this feeling that everything was going to be okay. Like it was literally all fine. Like there was no, yes, it was obviously an intense situation on the earth,
1: sure.
17: But as soon as I left my body, I didn't experience any grief. So again, like people need to understand We are a spirit, and our body is literally just a vehicle that God has given us for this earth. It's a agency that God has given us to have authority on the earth. But our body is literally just a glove, it's a sweatshirt you're wearing. It's the Billy. It's the shirt you're wearing right now. You know, when you get home, you just take off the shirt, and that isn't you. It was just something you used for the day. That's how it felt.
16: Wow.
15: What are some of the things specifically that you're starting to see? Like, describe some of the first things you saw and how you processed them as you were sort of realizing what had happened and like where you were heading.
17: So what was so fascinating was I didn't only have senses anymore that were just like smell, sight, hearing, but my senses came alive like a caterpillar transforms into a butterfly. Like it metamorphoses into, and it just like unlocks, it unfolds. That's how I truly felt. Like I was just so aware of not only the physical, but the second heaven immediately. So I always talk about the three heavens. I mean, there's even more heavens, but I'll talk about the three for now. There's the first heaven, the blue sky, the things we see, but then the second heaven is the spiritual warfare. I call it the civil war area.
16: Yeah.
17: And so I actually immediately was seeing the second heaven as this light from the third heaven was suctioning me higher. And so as I'm being suctioned, it's like a magnet. And it's pretty fast. It's like, I was just pulled. I was like almost yanked. And so, but as I'm being yanked, I witnessed the second heaven, and it's civil war. It's again, it's so hard to put into English, but this light I knew wasn't a thing. And it wasn't just a visible light. This light was the very life. This light was a person. It was like, wow, this is happening. This is real. And people say, how real was it? 1,000 times more genuine than anything I've ever experienced on the earth.
16: Wow. Okay, so you encounter light, which is a lot of people who have had NDEs describe the Lord as like this absolute brightest light in the whole wide world that you can look at somehow, and it doesn't burn your eyes, but it's brighter than like 1,000 times or more brighter than the sun, makes the sun look like a yellow Crayola crayon is what I've heard. And he's like emanating love. That was your experience?
17: Yeah, you could definitely say that. Heaven I describe it as left, right, up, down, as I'm being brought to the center of this city. Every inch of this place dripped in liquid love. Every inch dripped of his fingerprint. Every inch dripped of his presence. There was no escape. I was a soldier free falling with no parachute into an ocean that had no floor. There was no hiding. There was no running. It was me and him.
16: Yeah.
17: And of course, everyone always asks me about the details, the mansions and the flowers and the trees and the mountains and the rivers and the monuments and the libraries. And I answer the details, but like they have to understand it's him. He is the very song. He's the very vibrancy. There's a hymn to the city. There's a hymn to the flowers. There's a hymn. The mountains will release a note and they'll say, worthy is the Lamb.
16: Yeah.
17: And the river will receive it back. The oceans will receive it back. The sand will sing it back. The waves will crash. The waves will crash back and forth, and they'll say, worthy is the Lamb. The flowers will you'll look at them, and not only are they singing worthy is the Lamb, but they smell like worthy is the Lamb. They feel like worthy is the Lamb. Everything there just points to him.
15: You can get Gabe's new book, 18 Days in Heaven, wherever books are sold. 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We'll be right back with more Newsmakers in a moment.
4: I believe the time has come to begin a battle of annihilation.
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7: I just started this job 10 months ago. Now you want me to plan an entire war in 2 days?
4: Yes.
9: People were very motivated. But to say that there was no fear is telling a lie.
10: You're scared until the first shot. The minute the first shot is being fired, you're bent on completing your mission.
11: If we break through those walls now, the whole world will stand on his head.
12: To be right here, Mota, and not to go in,
13: history will never forgive you.
14: Are you going crazy? You'll set the whole Middle East on fire.
8: I wanted to be a boy one week. I wanted to be a girl next week. It was constantly like that, confusion always in my mind. I always felt like I was more in tune to femininity.
18: At 16, Tommy decided it was time to give in to those desires. Now addicted to meth, he dropped out of school and began frequenting gay chat rooms and nightclubs.
8: I had an internal knowing that it was just wrong.
18: Despite his doubts, Tommy started taking female hormones and making plans to have a sex change operation. Tommy was doing drugs with his brother and sister when he felt an oppressive, paralyzing fear.
19: Terrified, Tommy left the house and went to his mom, who had recently committed her life to Christ.
8: I had to cry out to God because I just knew in that moment that he was the only one that was able to help me. So I remember just telling him, I'm sorry of the lifestyle that I was living. I just went into this deep place of repenting and asking for forgiveness. If Jesus did it for me, he could do it for you. We all need a savior. We all come from a place of brokenness.
15: Welcome back to Newsmakers. Next up, actor Neil McDonough stars in the upcoming Jimmy film. He joins us to talk all about his powerful views on faith, Hollywood, and so much more. Let's welcome Neil to Newsmakers to break it all down. Well, Neil, we are here to talk about yet another film, an incredible film. It's called Jimmy, and it's a biopic about revered actor Jimmy Stewart. What was it about this project that made you want to take on the role? You play his father, Alexander.
20: Yeah, I mean, Jimmy Stewart was one of the reasons I probably became an actor, really thinking about it. It was, It's a Wonderful Life. I'll watch that movie in July. You know, I watched that movie. If I ever need a pick-me-up or an acting lesson or a directing lesson, looking at great filmmaking, what Capra did in It's a Wonderful Life was truly remarkable, especially at the time. You know, people didn't really delve into darkness that much, you know, at that time. It was post-war. Jimmy had just come back from World War II. He had already won an Oscar for Mr. Smith. So he didn't need to go down a darker road for a film, but he did. He chose to really delve into what it's like to be a man who has these massive problems on his plate. And how do you deal with it? How do you get through it? And it's generally through faith. And that's what I believe in life. I've gone through some hard things in my life, as everyone has. And the way I get through them a lot easier is when I lean on faith and talk to God, listen to God. And that's exactly what the film was about. So when they said, you know, would you like to play Jimmy's dad and help produce, you know, Reveille and I executive produce the film, helping with other casting and such, I said, absolutely. And then when I found out it was being filmed in Ireland, both my parents are from Ireland, and, you know, being an Irish guy myself, an Irish citizen, it was kind of a no-brainer. And we had a wonderful time. Wonderful, wonderful time.
15: You know, okay, so playing Alexander, this is an interesting role because Alexander was a Christian. He was a man of faith. And, you know, he actually gave Jimmy, it was Psalm 91, this prayer of protection before he went to war. And you think about this famous actor leaving it behind to go to war, his father giving him, you know, Psalm 91 to have on him. When you were going through the process of, you know, portraying this character, you know, what were some of the things about that Psalm 91 and that part of the story that maybe stuck out to you?
20: One of my favorite scenes, which we get to at the end of the film, was awesome because the buildup was, Jimmy, you're just not cut out to be a soldier. Jimmy, you're an actor. Stick with the acting. Stick with that stuff. You're never going to be that guy. You're not going to be like me, a World War I hero. You're not going to be like your grandfather, another hero in the war. That's just not who you are. So come to grips with that and you'll be fine and go back to Hollywood and make those little films that you make. That was difficult for Jimmy Stewart to hear those words from his dad, especially after, you know, that's a driving force. And you talk about a guy who is driven to succeed and driven to surpass what his father, his expectations were of him. The guy went off to become, you know, one of the most decorated war heroes in World War II. How many missions he fought, you know, as a pilot is just incredible. And to come back to the United States broken, really broken. And now we'll get to the scene at the end of the film. There's a scene where Jimmy's there and emaciated. And I'm going to get into the greatness of KJ Apa in just a moment. But there's a scene where Jimmy's talking to this one guy, one soldier in a wheelchair. And you see Jimmy is just distraught. And I'm up there talking to everyone because everyone knows me as the most famous guy in town as a World War I hero and this and that. And I see my son, a shell of the man that he was, emaciated, hurt, crushed, empty. And he goes up on stage and starts to answer a question. And he can't get the words out. It's just too emotional and raw at this point for him. So instead, I take the microphone and I, for the first time in the film, tell everyone what an amazing human being my son is, and I wish I were half the man that he is. And it was this great tear-jerking scene. The best part about it was Reve was there on set that day, my wife, and the camera is about 50 feet back, and Reve was right next to the camera. And it was, I felt like I was just having a scene with, there was 150 extras. It was just me playing to Reve in the audience. And it was one of my favorite days ever. But to work with KJ, I can't tell you how hard he worked on the cadence of Jimmy, the spirit of Jimmy. He immersed himself like a great actor does with that, all the method in him, to be Jimmy Stewart 24/7 and just give literally a performance of a lifetime. And I think everyone's going to notice the greatness of KJ Apa when they see this film, because he's exactly that. He's an artist. He's a guy who plays music, sings songs, says all kinds of crazy fun things. But when it comes to being an actor, he is so serious about his craft, just like I am. And the two of us just got along so well because of the respect for each other. And I think that permeates all the way through into the film. And when you see the film and when you see that scene, there will not be a dry eye in the room. Not a chance.
15: I love that. Final question for you. When you think about legacy and what you want people to remember about your career, now that you're in this portion of it where I feel like you have more control over it and more creative control than you ever have, what do you want that legacy to be?
20: I don't know. It's what it, I'm not sure legacy means really that much to me. It's, did I do the work for him? Was I a good brother and sister, to my brother and sisters? Was I a good dad? Was I a good husband? Was I good? All those things. Yeah. Those are the things you want. Is Hollywood my legacy? I guess to an extent it is. I don't know that he did. He tried hard to always do the right thing. And sometimes I fell flat on my face, and I'm sure I'll fall flat on my face again, but I'm trying to push that rock up the hill for him. And I think that's, if we all did that, if we all decided that, there are different religions on this planet. Some people have never heard of Christ. Some people have never heard of Muhammad. Some people have never heard of Moses. Some people have never heard of Buddha. And they all have, if you break down all the religions, they're all kind of the same thing. Honor God and love your neighbors. That's kind of the impetus to all of these religions. And man is the one who kind of messes things up with greed and power and all these other things. So, it's up to all of us in everything that we do, in every aspect of our lives, to figure out a way to give glory to him, because look at all the gifts that he gave us. And all we want is more stuff when all the stuff is right in front of your face. Love, friendship, all those things which seem kind of corny to talk about are the most important things in life. And if we strive to be the best version of ourselves for him and the pursuit of greatness that way, I'm not sure legacy is even something that comes into your brain. It's what I do today to make the world a better place.
15: I love that. Well, the film is Jimmy. It comes out in November. You can watch the trailer that is out this week. Appreciate your time as always today.
20: Thank you very much, Billy. God bless you.
15: Neil certainly left us with a lot of powerful lessons to think about. Now, the Jimmy film, it hits theaters November 6, 2026, nationwide. We'll be right back in just a moment with more Newsmakers.
0: Blessed are you, Lord, our God, King of the universe, who has chosen us from all of the nations and given us his Torah.
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0: 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For our final segment, pastor and author Vladimir Savjuk joins us to discuss deliverance, evil, and so much more. He gets really into what the Bible says about this issue of evil. Let's welcome him here to the show. Well, I appreciate you taking the time to chat with me today. You know, you have been on the front lines of really this spiritual battle that we are in as human beings, and you've dealt with deliverance, the spiritual realm. What was the first encounter that you had, not just in ministry, but as a human being, that convinced you that Ephesians 6 is real, that this battle is truly happening around us?
1: I think it was when my uncle took me to a deliverance seminar conducted by a deliverance minister, and I was only about 14 years of age, and I saw demons coming out of people. It was manifestations were very visible. So of course my first reaction was, you know, this is fake, and you know, people are paid to do that. But then I had a chance actually to talk to those people as a teenager after the service, and I found out they were normal people who had abnormal problems, spiritual problems, and that they were seeking solutions, and they found solutions when they pressed in to seek God for their deliverance. And then later on, I was already a youth pastor at the age of about 17. I was a very young youth pastor. I had my first deliverance with a person who got just saved that night from a youth group who was involved in a satanic vows and satanic covenants. Never heard anybody. I mean, good looking young guy just got saved, and he had this experience before he got saved. And I led him through prayers of renouncing, and boom, right in front of my eyes, I saw the kingdom of darkness and the kingdom of light, you know, going for a battle, and he was delivered.
0: Yeah, I mean, there are a lot of people who will say, well, this is no longer happening, or that was only during the time of scripture, or, you know, there are others who are skeptics who would say, well, they were dealing with mental illness, they weren't dealing with the spiritual. But you have seen over the last couple of decades, many people who have been afflicted. You've obviously written on this, your book, Make the Devil Homeless, A Biblical Guide to Deliverance from Demons. I mean, this is something that you see day in and day out. When you look at the culture, because we're talking about individuals who are healed, the culture itself, what signs of demonic influence do you believe are most common in today's culture?
1: As traditional Christianity begins to decline, people are still feeling spiritual hunger. So instead of turning to Jesus, they turn to New Age practices, witchcraft, crystals, manifestation, astrology, spirit guides. And what begins to happen is this customizable, non-religious spirituality is actually a Trojan horse. It looks like healing, good vibes, but behind it is really a kingdom of the enemy. Occult and witchcraft is everywhere. I mean, you look at Disney shows, music videos, TikTok trends like witch talk, movies that would glamorize spells and demons. And now the most viewed Netflix series is The Stranger Things. It's just a straight up witchcraft. It's a straight up of bringing witchcraft and normalizing it. And so we're seeing this in our culture. What used to be a taboo is actually now very trendy, and it's presented as harmless. And so this poison is still a poison, even if the label is pretty. So at the same time, you know, we watch stadiums being filled of people hungry for deliverance. Tents are overflowing. Even movie theaters where popcorn buckets turn into vomit buckets as demons come out of people. So there's a flood of demonic activity. There's also a rising army of believers that are stepping into deliverance to push back against this darkness.
0: Yeah, I mean, you're seeing sort of quote unquote revival, and not everybody loves that term, but you're seeing spiritual hunger at the same time that you're seeing what feels like increased activity on the side of evil at the same time, which really does feel like Ephesians 6, you know, really before us, maybe more in front of our eyes, more than we've seen in our lifetime. You know, you've often talked about prayer and fasting, and this is interesting because I think prayer is often treated like we've checked a box off, right? But how important are fasting and prayer, and also forgiveness, I'll throw another one in there, for people who are trying to get victory over oppression or possession, let's say?
1: Mm-hmm. So I do believe that Jesus says this kind doesn't come by prayer and fasting. That does not necessarily deal with a demon, because in the biblical sense, deliverance from demons come out by the authority of the name of Jesus in the power of the Holy Spirit. The minister ministering needs to walk in the life of prayer and fasting. And it's interesting how prayer and fasting is connected, because prayer connects you, fasting disconnects you. Fasting disconnects you from the natural. prayer connects you to the spiritual. And so what happens when the person lacks the confidence in their authority, a lot of times what happens is they're deeply connected to the flesh and loosely connected to the spirit realm. So Jesus says, if you really want to walk in this authority, you do have to have a strong connection with heaven and a loose connection with the world, which is where prayer and fasting comes into play. When it comes to the person seeking deliverance, now, if it's an issue of the flesh, Billy, then of course, prayer and fasting is the key that crucifies the flesh. If the issue is with the demonic spirit, the person needs the remedy for a demon is deliverance. It's not prayer and fasting, but prayer and fasting prepares you for that. And it weakens the stronghold of that unclean spirit, getting you ready into the walking of deliverance. Forgiveness, though, forgiveness is the key to the deliverance. Without forgiveness, if a person's been abused, hurt, or holding on to bitterness and offense, they can pray and fast until they turn blue. Deliverance won't happen. It could happen. The demons will come right back in 7 times more if the person does not choose to forgive. Forgiveness is the foundation to walking in deliverance and walking in freedom.
0: Well, I so appreciate you taking the time. Would love to have you back very soon.
1: Thank you.
0: Evil is real, and we appreciate Vlad coming on to share his perspective. We'll be right back in just a moment with more Newsmakers.
2: I got out of my patrol car and I slipped.
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4: 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Do they happen today? Let's investigate.
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0: That's all for Newsmakers. Thank you for watching. Be sure to head on over to the CBN News YouTube channel for the full interviews you saw on today's episode. 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
6: 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It's people.
21: We are not going to be normal. We are going to be exceptional.
25: And I think that is the genius of Israel.
26: Hey, welcome back to another episode of Casa Zoin. I'm your host, Roberto. And today we're diving deep into the topic of miracles and the supernatural. Now, again, you might be skeptical. You may not believe in miracles, or perhaps you've been in a journey and you believe, but you're wanting evidence. Is there any evidence? Is it something that just happened in the Bible? Are these stories even real? And what about today? Does God heal today? Do we have evidence for miracles? I'm super excited about this conversation. I know it will encourage you. It will strengthen you. It will give you a perspective that you haven't had. And I was blown away by watching the film that we're going to talk about today. And I have the pleasure of having two colleagues and friends, Jared Anderson and Billy Halliwell, to talk about their new film, Investigating the Supernatural Miracles. Guys, welcome to Casa Zoin. It's a pleasure to have you.
0: Thanks for having us.
27: Yeah, thanks, Roberto.
26: Yeah, I'm so excited. Really, I watched the film and, I was just so encouraged. You know, I have my own journey with miracles and battling sickness. And so I came at it from a perspective that other people may not have, but I was just so encouraged. And I'm just so excited for the different types of people that are hearing this and watching this. You know, we have people here that are on a journey. At Casa Zoin, we have people that are skeptical about the claims of Christianity, the claims about Jesus and the Bible. And then there's people that have walked with Jesus for many years and they believe that God heals. But they are like, does he really heal today? Did it die with the apostles? Is this something that happens today? So I was just so super thrilled that when I watched the film, I was like, okay, they're going everywhere. They're tackling the tough questions and you guys did such a great job. So anyway, before we get into it too deep, I just want to introduce you guys and actually give you a chance to talk about your roles in the film. So let's start with Jared. Jared, can you tell us just what your role was in the film and what was your heart behind it? And we'll tackle that and then we'll go to Billy.
27: Yeah, sure. Yeah. So I'm the writer, director, and producer of Investigating the Supernatural Miracles. And so I wear many hats and I've kind of seen this thing from concept to completion, really. Mm. And so I've been walking with this. And yeah, it's actually a series too. That's the other thing is, this is just one part of hopefully a three-part documentary series on the supernatural.
26: Okay.
27: So this one's on miracles and it's been a really fun journey. And Roberto, I kind of liked what you were talking about with how your audience, you know, you've got people who've been walking with, you know, in their faith and maybe already believe these things. And then there's people who may be completely skeptical of that. Mm-hmm. Well, ironically, that's kind of, we kind of targeted both audiences in this documentary because I actually grew up as a skeptic myself. And so for me, you know, as we were navigating this documentary, we wanted to keep an open funnel. So people who maybe don't even necessarily believe in these things, we approach it from the scientific perspective. And then we also approach it from the biblical perspective as well. So I really feel like this is just very accessible to different audiences. And, you know, for people who maybe already believe in miracles, which, you know, the polling data shows 80% of Americans believe that there's a supernatural dimension to reality. And so, you know, there's a lot of people that already believe these things are happening, but our film, I really feel like is an encouragement to these people. It kind of, we get down and dirty with the medical records and show people like, hey, when you actually dig into the details, like this stuff is real. And so it's encouraging for people who already believe it. And people who are already skeptical of this kind of stuff, you know, we really kind of pave a way for them to realize and maybe really question some of their paradigm shifts on, you know, do miracles happen? Do supernatural phenomena

0: deep into each of these stories, which sort of paint this tapestry of what God is still doing in the world today, while also recognizing that not everybody believes that God is still operating in the world today.
1: Yeah.
0: But as Jared was saying, the amount of evidence, and I know we'll talk more about this, that we were able to uncover going in strategically to these stories, it really does have a major impact on every person I've talked to who has watched this. But selfishly for me, has actually really impacted the way I look at miracles. And if you had asked me maybe, you know, 6 months ago even, and we've been working on this a lot longer than that, but certainly in the beginning of this, if I thought it was going to have an impact on me, I would have probably said no. I would have probably said, you know, this isn't about my faith, it's about other people's faith. But I really left this journey thinking totally differently, and I'm still processing a lot of it. You know, we've been talking to a lot of people like you about the documentary, and as I process it, just seeing how amazing God is and the fact that these miracles are happening so much more prevalently and more commonly than many of us even realize. It's a real faith booster. So being able to elevate those stories has been key.
2: Yeah. Thank you for sharing that. I really like how you went in this journey, Billy, as I was watching the film, and how you were really kind of putting yourselves in the shoes of the person that's maybe not taking sides, just really trying to discover. And having an honest, open-minded perspective, like I want to go deep and see what's on the other side. Is this a real thing? And I wanted to ask you, like, in your own experience, and I'll start with Billy, and then we'll go back to Jared. But Billy, in your life, you know, as a believer, have you seen miracles? Was this something that before the film that you experienced, or is it something that you were like, I want to experience it, and it kind of intrigued you as you did the film?
0: Yeah, I love that question because I am somebody who always believed that miracles were possible, right? As a Christian, growing up in a Christian home, you know, I believe the stories of the Bible to be true. I know they're true. And I experienced a lot of mini miracles, right? Things that you know that happen, and everybody can relate to this, where God has done something, where there's a difficult moment and there's a Bible verse that emerges. And Jared's heard me share this, but yeah, I was in a difficult moment after a diagnosis that my kid had of scoliosis, and I'm in the car and I'm kind of crying out to God. And I'm like, God, just give me some kind of sign that this is going to be okay, that we can navigate this. And I look up and there's a Bible verse on the truck in front of me, right? That spoke to that moment. I've had those miracle moments, but I had not experienced anything radical, meaning, you know, some sort of health crisis that has been solved, a tumor that's disappeared, something like that. Yeah. And these are the things we deal with in the film. That was not something I had seen, nor was it something that I had gone out of my way to look for. And so this is that tension I think a lot of us are in when we're Christians and we believe in the potential of something, but maybe we're so caught in our minds that we haven't allowed it to sort of penetrate our hearts in a way that would allow us to see those things. And so I was very much in that middle ground of, yes, I believed in miracles. I'd experienced many ones, but I had not seen the types of things that we saw and experienced through this film.
2: Wow. Wow. Jared, yeah. What about you?
3: Yeah, I think I kind of came at this from a different angle than Billy. I think for me, you know, I didn't grow up a Christian. So it wasn't until I was about 18 that I actually became a believer. And part of that was as the result of seeing miracles. And that kind of jarred me. You know, I kind of had this paradigm shift. You know, I didn't have a grid for this. And once I saw, there was a particular miracle. I saw a little girl whose knees were bent inwards. And I was at this Christian conference. They prayed for this little girl, and she ran around the conference room. And for the first time, you know, she couldn't do that before. Wow. And I was kind of blown away. And it kind of opened my mind. I was like, wait, no, none of this is, it was like my brain could not like literally handle it, you know? And, you know, and so since that time, you know, like I, you know, I've really, you know, I believe in miracles, but I'm still very skeptical. I don't always take, you know, just because somebody says something doesn't mean I always go, oh, well, 100%. That's exactly what it is. I was very skeptical early on, and I still have a fair amount of skepticism, which, you know, one of the things that Billy and I are always talking about is, you know, it's good to have a certain level of skepticism with these stories and just with supernatural phenomena in general. Like, we shouldn't just turn our brains off and accept everything. But yeah, for me, I think, you know, I came in believing in miracles, but I never really looked at like, okay, well, let's actually go to the medical records. Let's drill

0: people down and look at the details and talk with eyewitnesses. And, you know, I think there was a part of me that was almost like, I don't know if I want to, you know, because it's like when you get down to it, you know, are you going to find something that conflicts? You know, yeah. You're going to find something that maybe this wasn't that. And, you know, and sometimes you don't want that for your faith. But, you know, we really took the perspective of like, okay, if this is real, like we shouldn't be afraid to look into it. And that's kind of the perspective we took.
1: Yeah. Wow. I really appreciate your honesty. I think people need to hear that, Jared, that am I willing to look into it at all costs, despite what I find? If you know, my faith is so precious to me and for you, and but am I willing to search it out and to see if it's real, if it holds, right? And that's integrity. And I think that there's a reward on the other side, even though it feels risky and scary. So you guys mentioned a couple of things about the process, the evidence. And Billy, I want to go to you on this. What was the process? I mean, people are hearing this and they're going to watch the film, and we're going to talk later how people can watch it. But as they're hearing you speak, they're like, okay, what was your process of researching or finding out that, you know, this miracle could have happened or could have not happened? What process did you take?
2: Yeah, before, you know, one of the big questions people will ask is, you know, how many stories did you leave on the cutting room floor? And the one thing I've told people is that, you know, Jared is very meticulous in how he researches. And so when we were looking for stories, you know, we were very certain by the time it came time to shoot, we knew the stories, we knew them very well, and we understood what data we had before us. And so the job was very much to go in and really probe within that story. So the process started with a lot of research, understanding that this is a compelling story. There's something here, right? It's worth us going to investigate this and look into it. And so we didn't have to go out and shoot 30 different stories and only pick three. We did that on the front end of, or on the back end rather, of really looking and seeing what the strongest, most compelling stories were. Then you go in and you interview the key stakeholders, the key figures in those stories, the person who had the miracle, the husband or the wife, you know, attached to that person, maybe the doctors involved in the case, maybe other people who were associated with it. And you start to triangulate all that data, bring it together. And, you know, those interviews then with the scientific data, whether that's medical records, that really helped build the case. And so it was great to be able to go into something with a very strong idea that you had a compelling case to investigate.
1: Yeah, that's fascinating. And I did see that, you know, people watching, hearing, I mean, they do their research, because you're interviewing neuroscientists, historians, ethnographers, I mean, cardiologists, you're people that have had a sickness for over 10 years. I mean, this is things that you really went and looked into it. And I just really encourage people to check the film. Now, of course, I want to ask you, if it's okay, at least one story to give us like a little glimpse. There's several stories of people's testimonies of how they attest to experiencing a miracle that only God could have done. I mean, there's no other explanation. It is outstanding. I mean, it's really like, just leaves you, wow. And, you know, people will have to make a decision to explain it, right? Is it God or is it, you know, just coincidence? And I leave it to the viewer and the listener to make that decision. But I just want to talk about one of them. If you were to pick one that you want to highlight right now for people listening or watching, which one would it be, Jared?
0: Well, I think one of the stories that Billy and I have been talking as we're doing different interviews for the project, we talk about Brian LePoux's story. And he was a police officer who slipped on some ice and he fractured a couple of vertebrae in his neck. And so badly, though, that he was paralyzed on the right side of his body for 10 years. 10 years into it, he received prayer. And he, you know, they just, his wife just kept pushing him, keep going to these prayer events. And he did, but he got tired of it. But it was actually 10 years later that he was prayed for and miraculously healed. And we have video of that actually happening, which we've included in the documentary. And there's so much more to that story, but I don't want to give away too much. But it's a very, I mean, the evidence is, you know, is huge with that. And for a person to suffer for 10 years, I mean, 10 years, and then to be just like randomly healed, like this just randomly, his body just randomly was like, okay, you know, here you go. You can have access to the right side of your body after he's seen doctors and he's seen every kind of expert to try and help him with it. And then he just randomly gets that. I don't think so. Wow. It was a miracle.
1: And for people to get a context on this, again, I don't want to give away too much, but so that people understand, when we're talking about these miracles, especially in the film, we're talking about that there is a moment of, whether it's prayer, laying on hands, but specifically believing that it is Jesus Christ, the Jesus of the Gospels, in the name of Jesus, by his power, he is God, he's the Son of God, and that he is the one that, just like he did miracles back then, like he is doing it now. And so these examples, like the one you just mentioned, it's like there was a moment of prayer, a moment where somebody believed and this happened. And so the connection is like, wait a minute, this Jesus is doing miracles today. And just, I love that part of the film. It was so powerful and compelling. And the whole thing about the timing of the years, I think a lot of people will really identify. I really appreciate that you guys went there, because you actually did a story of, this is something that happens to people. I mean, I can attest. I mean, Jared, you know this about my life. I've had, a chronic genetic disease since I was born. And that period of waiting can be very difficult for people. And then you see a story like that and you're like, oh, wow. Like, I got to keep believing. I got to keep praying, you know? So anyway, super encouraged. And again, I just really know that people are going to be challenged by this. Now,
0: can I jump in and say one thing,
1: please,
0: too?
1: Because
0: I think what you're getting to talking about suffering, it's like we can't talk about miracles without talking about suffering.
1: Yeah.
0: And I think so often, there's different books, different movies, they like to address miracles and, it's such a hopeful, exciting, amazing thing. But then there's the vast majority of people who don't always get their miracle.
1: Yeah.
0: And what do we do with that? And how do we make sense of a, all powerful, all good, God in the midst of that? And that's one of the things we actually dug into in this documentary at the end. We address a miracle that somebody didn't get.
1: Yeah.
0: And, and how do we navigate that? How do we understand that theologically? I think it's important to really talk about these things. And so often I think we want to avoid it. We don't want to talk about, the horrible things that do happen and why didn't God intervene? Mm-hmm. And so I do think it's an important thing that you're talking about with suffering, and sometimes, Lee Strobel in our documentary says, sometimes we don't get the miracle until, go to heaven, that's a hard pill to swallow sometimes.
1: Yeah.
0: But I do think it's something that we need to talk about.
1: Yeah, and I'm so grateful. I really mean this. When I watched it, Jared, you and I have had conversations off screen before, in years past. And when I watched it, I just was so thankful that you had the boldness to go there. And the way it's dealt with, it's so with such wisdom, compassion, and authority. Because I really want to encourage people. That was probably my favorite part of the documentary, because the person that is talking about that, and I won't give it away, had that combo of compassion, authority, and walking through that and still remaining the person he is, it just really was so encouraging and challenging at the same time. Now, without giving it away, and Billy, you asked some really powerful questions in the documentary. And one of the questions that really struck me when you asked is actually the person about that we're talking about. Don't want to give it away. But you asked, why doesn't this happen more? Like, why don't we see more miracles like you've experienced? And his response was, we need more people to pray. We need more people to pray. I saw you going, in the film, you're taking that in, and then you're just in a reflective mood. What do you make of that?
2: Yeah, I mean, he also said, we have not because we ask not, which is exactly what you just paraphrased. I mean, I think this idea that a lot of us, we walk around saying we believe things, but we don't actively act out that belief, meaning we don't actually behave in a way that shows that we really believe it. And I think for me, going back to what I was saying earlier, that was the most convicting part of this, as I had to think through, have I been in that camp of people who says I believe, oh yeah, I believe in a miracle, I believe this could happen, but I've not actually lived my life in a way that would reflect that. And this simple act of, and it's not because God is a vending machine. He's not, right? You can't just ask and you're always going to get. We may not get healing, as Jared was saying, on this side of eternity, but this is actually about trust. It's about asking and believing and hoping till the very last second that that miracle could happen, while also simultaneously trusting God that no matter what happens, he has our best interests at heart. And I think those are, that's a difficult tension to live in, but that's what he's talking about. And I think that that is something for each of us to really sit back and ponder. Are we truly asking and believing for any miracle in our lives? And so it's actually transformed the way I would approach not only an illness or a struggle, but any big major decision that I need to make, that I'm placing that trust fully in him.
1: Yeah, that's really well said. You know, if I can share this briefly with you guys, I think it'll encourage you just for our listeners, especially the ones that are like, where is this in the Bible? You know, is there evidence of this for followers of Jesus? And I was just reminded after watching the documentary, this came to my mind, how in the book of Acts chapter 3 and 4, there's a man who was born lame. And what's interesting about that story, and it has to do with the topics you cover in the documentary, and it just blows me away, is that this man who was lame from birth, he must have been, I mean, and again, we don't know 100%, but it is very likely, I mean, the probability is extremely high that he was alive during the time of Jesus' ministry. Because we know from scripture that Jesus was around Jerusalem, around the temple gate, around that main entrance, and he did miracles there. And so the fact is that he must have passed him. He must have seen him. And this man, who was about 40, Jesus began his ministry around 30, 33. So you do the math, you kind of, you know, do the narrative analysis, and you're like, this is very probable that this man didn't get healed when Jesus was alive. But we know from scripture that Peter and John encounter him, right? And they heal him in the name of Jesus, by the power of Jesus. And I just took a moment because I was reminded of this as I'm watching your documentary, because it talks about the timing and why, and you're wrestling like, and it just made me think again, Billy, what you're talking about. Like, am I willing to take those moments of like, this is my chance. People need to pray. What if it was Peter and John? Jesus wanted them to get to that moment where like, it's your turn to believe. And I'm getting choked up. You know, it's your turn to walk it out. You've seen me do it all these years. Now, can you do it? I've given you authority. Now go, therefore, and make disciples. And if he did it for them, so like if John and Peter experienced that, right? And they healed that layman in the name of Jesus, then that means I can do it too. It means you can do it too, because we're sent in his authority. And like you said, the outcome, like, okay, some of that may not happen, but can I pray and believe regardless of the outcome? Just like the Hebrew boys that said, you know, our God can deliver us from the furnace, O King, but even if he doesn't, we're not going to bow. Like, we're not gonna succumb to it. So anyway, I thank you for letting me share that. It was burning in me. And as I was watching it, I was just reminded of that story and how encouraging, and it lines up with the work that you guys did, you know, all the work that you did. So yeah. I want to commend you for that.
0: Yeah, thanks. You know, Roberto, it makes me think too of the story of the widow's mite as well, you know, that she kept asking the judge, you know.
1: Yeah.
0: And all throughout this documentary, you know, every single one of these people, they kept asking. They kept pursuing. They were desperate. They wanted healing so bad that they kept going to prayer meetings. That was one of the things in every one of those stories, prayer meetings. People were going to these and asking for prayer for healing, believing for it. And they were resilient. And I think that's one thing I want to encourage just your listeners as well. Like, if anybody has an ailment or a condition or, you know, something wrong in their body, that they, to just press in and to not give up, to not lose heart, do not grow weary, like ask.
1: Yeah.
0: Keep asking.
1: Yeah.
2: Persist in belief. I mean, persist in the hope. And we learn a lot in that process. I think really reflecting on what each of these individuals were learning while they were waiting for 10 years. You know, nobody wants to suffer, but there is a lot to be learned in suffering. And I think most of us would admit that the times in our lives where we've learned the most and where we've grown the most, they've been the more difficult times. So again, it's not something we seek after or want as humans, but we have to trust that no matter what, he does have our best interests at heart. And so it's a tough tension. It really is.
1: Yeah. And you guys, displayed that tension and dealt with it so delicately and powerfully. So I have to ask you, because I know people are wanting to know, where can I watch this and how can I get a hold of this film so they can enjoy it?
2: Yeah, they can go to cbn.com/supernatural. That's where they will find the film, and they can stream it there or grab DVDs there.
1: Nice, nice. Guys, I know we can, I mean, this topic is fascinating. And I did see at the end of the film, not giving it away, there is a sneak peek about what's coming. You talked about it, Jared and Billy. So can you give us just a sneak peek? Because I'm really, really curious about what's coming. So in this series.
0: I'm happy to talk about it. But yeah, the next one in the series that we're working on that will hopefully get rolling this year is about angels and demons. So we're going to investigate, you know, the evidence for the spiritual realm, and, you know, and then for angels and demons. So it's been a very exciting, it's really exciting.
1: Guys, thank you so much. It's been a blessing to have you and to talk about this. And I can't wait to watch the series, the next, film that you are working on. So many blessings to you guys.
0: Thanks.
2: Thank you.
1: All right. We'll see you again.
3: Did you know that most of Jesus' ministry was spent here in the Galilee? I'm here in Capernaum, and we know from Scripture that there's a synagogue here that Jesus entered and taught his disciples and taught the people. And one of the messages that Jesus shared is this. In Mark chapter 1, verse 14, we see these words that Jesus says, "The time is fulfilled. The kingdom of God is near. The kingdom of God is at hand. Repent and believe the good news." He came to bring the message of the kingdom of God. Now, it's very interesting that this word repent, the heritage of this word comes from the Latin translation of the scriptures. Jerome in the Vulgate translated this, and he gave it the emphasis of doing penance. And unfortunately, it's not the right or the most adequate translation of what the Greek really means for this word of repentance. In the Greek, the word is metanoia or metanoe, and it means to have a change of mind, a radical change of thinking, a radical change of perspective. Your outlook changes, your inner life changes. And so when Jesus is saying, repent and believe, these two are connected. When you look to him and you change your thinking and you look to him, you focus on him and you believe what he says, what he does, then your heart changes. So many times we want to show up and impress God. We think that we need to clean ourselves up. We think that we need to do good deeds. We think that we need to do certain things to please him so that we generate a transformation. And what Jesus is saying is that the kingdom of God is an invitation for the lost. He came for the lost. He came for the broken. He came for the sick. He didn't come for those who had it all together. He didn't come for those legalistic Pharisees that thought they had it all figured out. He came for the tax collectors. He came for the prostitute. He came for the down and out. He came for the ones like you and me who know we have a need of a Savior. And in that invitation that the kingdom of God, the best news that humanity has heard, Jesus says, come to me, all you who are weary and heavy laden. Come to me if you're tired. Come to me if you're thirsty. I will give you rest. I will give you the water of life. I will give you new life in your innermost being. And when you come to him and you receive and you believe these good news, then by his Spirit, a new birth starts. You come alive. The Spirit of God comes inside of you and he allows you to walk the life of Jesus. And so, my friend, first you become a son, and out of sonship goes the behavior. You don't come trying to get the behavior and then become a son. No, no, no. First, you become a son, a daughter of the Most High. And when you receive this gift of grace and you become a child of God, knowing that it is through Jesus that you have been adopted into the family of God, that it is through Jesus that you have a new birth, that it is through Jesus that you have the forgiveness of your sins, that it is through Jesus that you can walk a life worthy of God, that it is through Jesus that the Spirit of God comes into your innermost being and moves you to follow him. It is through him. When you get that, you understand that repentance, metanoia, it's a change of heart, and you walk out the kingdom of God here on earth.

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11: 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Fresh fighting in the Middle East is threatening the peace negotiations. The U.S. and Iran exchanging military strikes over a confrontation in the Strait of Hormuz.
12: At a cabinet meeting on Wednesday, President Trump said the Iranians are nearing the end, and he's willing to wait them out. Middle East correspondent Joshua Swanson reports from Jerusalem.
13: The U.S. and Iran are engaging in a round of military strikes that could derail the ceasefire. Wednesday, U.S. forces shot down Iranian drones targeting ships in the Strait of Hormuz and attacked a drone control station near the Iranian port city of Bandar Abbas. Iran claims it retaliated with a strike against an American base that launched the attack, and Kuwait's army says its air defenses engaged missile and drone threats this morning. The latest round of hostilities comes after President Trump said Wednesday that months of pressure and military setbacks have left Iran negotiating from a position of weakness.
14: Everything's gone, and they're negotiating on fumes. But we'll see what happens. Maybe we have to go back and finish it. Maybe we don't.
13: Citing the victory of the GOP Senate candidate he backed in the Texas primary runoff election, the president rejected claims that midterm politics are shaping his negotiating strategy.
14: They thought they were going to outweigh me. You know, we'll outweigh him. He's got the midterms. I don't care about the midterms. Look what happened last night.
13: The president also increased pressure on Gulf nations to join the Abraham Accords as part of a deal with Iran.
14: I'm not sure we should make the deal if they don't sign. You want to know the truth?
13: Meanwhile, speaking at the Jerusalem prayer breakfast, Israeli Knesset member Ohad Tal warned that there can be no deal with Iran's current regime.
15: Any negotiation and any peace deal with Iran that will basically keep the Iranian regime at its place only means delaying the war. We understand that this regime, the whole essence of its existence is to destroy Israel.
13: At the same gathering, Israeli Minister Amichai Shikli praised evangelical Christians for their strong support of Israel.
16: This movement is so connected to Israel, so connected to the Bible, so connected to Jerusalem. And this is like the extended family of us, the Jewish people.
13: Joshua Swanson, CBN News, Jerusalem.
11: Well, CBN senior White House correspondent Kelly Wright joins us now. So, Kelly, the president says he won't rush into a deal. It seems to me the Iranians are absolutely having a stalling tactic, waiting for the midterms. hoping that things will change and the War Powers Act will stop any U.S. offensive going forward. How long is the president prepared to keep waiting for an acceptable deal?
17: Gordon, that's actually the question that many people are asking the president, and he's not indicating how long he will wait. He's saying that he can patiently outwait the Iranians. And he went on to say that he knows that he's dealing with an Iranian regime, as he described them, that are lunatic and bent on destruction and destroying their own people and even allowing themselves to be destroyed in order to get what they want out of a deal. And he says that he will not agree to any kind of crummy deal. And he's given the red lines, open the Strait of Hormuz, stop any development of nuclear weaponry, and also turn over the uranium enrichment. And he doesn't want China or Russia to be in control of that. So the president is quite clear in what he wants to do, but he isn't clear in how long he will wait.
11: Well, let's take a look at the political game. You look at the primary election, and the president went at, and cited Ken Paxton's victory in Texas. You had Massey lose in Kentucky, which I think surprised some people. He's saying he's not worried about the midterms. I live in Virginia, and I saw the election results last November, and I'm saying, well, maybe you ought to worry about the midterms. Do Republican leaders in Congress share his view?
17: Gordon, I would say that a lot of Republicans are looking at this with bated breath, and they're wondering as they bite the nails of their fingers. They're in a very razor-thin majority in the House and the Senate, as you know. So they are concerned, and there are some rumblings on Capitol Hill from members of the Senate and the House that the president has to get back on message, that the president has to talk about affordability, which the president, when he's touted affordability, he's always described it as being a Democratic hoax. Well, to the people living in America who are actually dealing with a skyrocketing in their gas prices, although those prices have come down in the past few days, but also their food prices, the pain at the pump, the pain at the grocery market, is causing some Americans to be a bit flummoxed, not knowing what the president is going to do with this war in Iran. And that has caused some concern among Republican leadership. In terms of how they're expressing it to the president, they're probably doing it behind closed doors, but they want this president to be on message, not only about Iran, but also about what's happening in the midterms, to not only look at the primaries as being his strength, but actually look at the bigger picture. But as you noted, the president is not concerned about the primaries. That's what he, the midterm elections. That's what he stated during the cabinet meeting yesterday. He wants to make sure that national security is at stake. And he wants to say that Iran must be prevented from having any kind of nuclear weapon. And he will outweigh them even to the point of some political risk in the midterms.
11: Well, I've been advocating for regime change in Iran for a long time, and it really came to a head when they started slaughtering their own people in the streets in January. I think one of the worst things to happen is for us to turn back. We're so close to this, that you can actually see it. After 47 years of enduring their attacks against our interests in the region, all of their proxy wars against Israel, the attacks on shipping from the Houthis, the attacks on U.S. naval vessels from the Houthis, all of which had no response from us, and to finally see it. Well, why aren't they playing the card that if you're not on board with this, if you're not on board with total victory in Iran, that you're actually aiding the Republican Guard, you're helping terror? Yeah.
17: You know, that's a great question, and I wish I had the answer. The president alone has that answer. It's certainly from yesterday's cabinet meeting. It would appear that Secretary of State Marco Rubio, as well as Secretary of War Pete Hegseth, are ready to go the full distance of this. Secretary Hegseth going so far as to say that they're ready, willing, and able. But, of course, it will come from the commander-in-chief, which is President Donald J. Trump. He has stated that in fact, he stated yesterday that if Iran does not come to the table to agree to his terms for a negotiation and a ceasefire and opening up the straits, then he would take the military option and finish the job. And as you've noted, and has been duly noted by so many people, not only in Israel, but even the people on the ground in Iran, especially Iranian Americans here, who are stating, Mr. President, finish the job. You must end this regime, take it out completely, and then start dealing with people on the ground in Iran who are a little bit more level-headed. But you have to keep in mind that those people who are trying to rise up, they are weaponless. They have no power, they have no weaponry, and they have no ability to fight against a tyrannical regime that will continue to put them at the, you know, put their lives in jeopardy simply so they can go in and establish their caliphate and bring back, as they want to do, their ideological concerns about bringing back Amati.
11: Well, let's turn our attention to Nigeria. There was a military mission there going after terror bases, Muslim groups affiliated with ISIS. What can you tell us about that operation?
17: You know, Secretary of War Pete Hegseth talked about this yesterday. He stated that the president was aware of what was going on in terms of ISIS groups attacking Christians in Nigeria. And basically, he talked about the fact they were putting together the apparatus and the partnership to deal with that crisis going on in Nigeria. And the president gave the Pentagon the full go-ahead. And just this month, he stated that the media didn't really know about it and that it was lightly reported on. But he talked about it yesterday to the point of saying that they were able to go on to take out the number two ISIS leader. And as a result of that, they got more intelligence about where the ISIS holdouts and strongholds are, and they took out hundreds of ISIS fighters in order to free up the Nigerian Christians from that kind of threat, that terroristic threat. And he stated that it's not only a threat against the Nigerian Christians, but it's also an ultimate threat on our homeland here in America.
11: Well, Kelly, thanks for the insight, and thanks for joining with us. Let's keep our attention on Africa. The Ebola outbreak in the Democratic Republic of Congo continues to spread despite efforts to contain it. Medical reporter Lori Johnson spoke to one pastor in a hard-hit area who's asking for prayer.
18: Now, Ebola is killing people every place. This is the things we are facing now. Then even today, more people passed away.
19: Reverend Bisoke Balakenga ministers to the poor, orphans, and refugees in Bunia, Congo, one of the world's worst war-torn countries. Now it's the center of an Ebola outbreak that's infected over 1,000 and killed more than 250, although experts believe the numbers are likely much higher.
18: Pray for us in order God can stop that spread of that disease among the people.
19: As the World Health Organization builds a new treatment facility, it appears this latest strain is resistant to most vaccines and treatments. Ebola is spread through contact with an infected person's bodily fluids, like saliva or blood.
20: The highest sort of risk of spread is within the first 48 hours after death. So managing cadavers is very important.
19: That's proving difficult in many areas. Health centers have been attacked because workers refuse to hand over the bodies of Ebola victims to their families.
18: They're angry because they wanted to bury. Now, when someone passed away with the Ebola, no family can have access for it. It's only the health people can bury their dead body.
19: Reverend Balakenga is now part of a campaign to educate people on preventing the spread of a disease with a death rate of between 20 and 50%.
20: So that means that, you know, when folks that are getting infected, somewhere between 1 in 5 to 1 in 2 people could die as a result of that. So this is really serious. It's one of the most deadliest viruses out there, which is why it's so important that we control this.
19: U.S. travelers leaving the region are only allowed to enter through 4 U.S. airports and must be screened.
21: We cannot and will not allow any cases of Ebola to enter the United States. And so the State Department and other agencies are working very, very hard to contain this crisis to the countries where it's currently located.
19: A growing concern is that 3 weeks from now, soccer fans from across the globe will descend on the U.S. as it hosts the FIFA World Cup. Lori Johnson, CBN News.
11: We should have learned our lesson in COVID. Ebola makes COVID seem, I know this is hard to hear, seem tame. It is a dread disease, and it's incredibly lethal. The fact that it's mutated and now is drug resistant should get everyone's attention. So how do we restrict travel from areas with active infections? How do we make sure there's screening and we learned in COVID there really isn't any effective screening. So the incubation period is weeks. So this is a very serious health concern. We should all pay attention to it. Terry?
12: Well, coming up, he ministered to troops at Ground Zero and on the battlefields of Iraq and Afghanistan. The Navy's top chaplain looks back on the calling that kept him in uniform for more than 40 years. And then later, he rocketed to fame as the co-founder of one of the biggest bands in Christian music. Then he stunned the world by renouncing his faith. Former Newsboys lead singer John James opens up about his rise, his fall, and his journey back to God.
9: Pressure.
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11: Rear Admiral Gregory Todd has served alongside sailors, Marines, Coast Guardsmen through the times of peace and through times of war. Now the Navy's Chief of Chaplains faces a new season, retirement. Well, recently he sat down with National Security Correspondent Caitlin Burke, reflecting on faith, service, sacrifice, and the calling that kept him in uniform for more than 40 years.
33: Can you talk about that first call that you did answer to serve as a chaplain?
34: I was young. I did a lot of things, maybe impulsively, really, of course, out of faith, but still, I had a lot to learn. And that was the great thing about the Navy, was that it had the patience with me to help me learn and grow as a leader, grow as a spiritual leader.
35: Todd believes the moments that shaped him most came during crisis. In 2001, while he served with the Coast Guard in New York, terrorists flew two planes into the Twin Towers.
34: After 9/11, it became very personal. There was that realization that these service members, whether they knew us or not, they were standing between my family and what could hurt them. And that really drove me at that point. It's like, what can I do for these people? What can I do to prepare them spiritually for the challenges they're going to face?
35: Over his career, Admiral Todd served at Ground Zero in Iraq and Afghanistan, and alongside sailors, Marines, and Coast Guardsmen around the world. As Navy Chief of Chaplains, he became a driving force behind legislation allowing service members to transfer to the Chaplain Corps and complete their education while still on active duty. Still, his most gratifying accomplishments came during quieter moments of ministry.
34: To proclaim the gospel, that their sins are forgiven and that Christ is risen from the dead, and then to have someone come up and say, I've never heard that before. And you're so thankful you are the one that could share it with them. There's a lot of structural things that we did, but it's the things that are eternal that I feel the best about.
33: Which title are you the most proud of?
34: Dad. That's the one I treasure, being dad. Everything else comes and goes. Yeah. And that's the one I'm going back to. Dad, grandpa. Actually, my grandkids call me Popeye.
35: Todd steps away at a time of change, with Secretary of War Pete Hegseth eliminating the Army's spiritual fitness guide, and then in a historic first, calling on the Army Chief of Chaplains, Major General William Green, to retire. Most recently, Hegseth ordered chaplains to replace any rank insignia on their uniforms with religious insignia.
34: It's one of those kind of servant leader roles that we stay focused on the mission. We give leadership its due, but the mission continues. We need to focus on taking care of the souls of the service members and their families. And so we stay focused.
35: Surrounded by family, friends, and colleagues, Admiral Todd recently closed his chapter with the Navy. As he walks into what's next, Todd is confident God's not done with him yet.
34: I think he is saying to wait and to focus on family. Our family has sacrificed time away from our parents, time away from our kids, and of course the grandchildren. So we want to focus on them. But we also feel like we can continue to give back. So taking a knee, focus on family, and we're listening.
33: Well, here at the end of one season and the beginning of the next, is there anything else that you want to add?
34: I think the overwhelming feeling at the end of all of this is gratitude. I've had several people who will say things like, well, thank you for your service. And that's a very kind thing to say, and I'm very thankful for that. But I was really, I kind of took someone aside the other day and I said, I appreciate you saying that, but it kind of feels odd. When you follow God's call and you're so blessed by it, to have someone say, thank you for your service, you're like, no, thank you for the opportunity.
33: Well, thank you, sir, for saying yes.
34: It's been my pleasure.
11: Well, Admiral Todd is an example for us all. 40 years of selfless service. And when you hear him at the end of that say, what title do you like the best? And he says, the title I like the best is Dad. That father heart coming through in everything that you do. Well, join with us as we pray for our nation and let Admiral Todd's story encourage you that America is worth praying for. In today's social media environment, it's like social media has become some kind of inferno. But when you get away from that and you meet Americans, you meet some really good people. And Admiral Todd is just one of them. There is so much good in this nation that needs to be preserved. And it's up to us to pray and pray for that to be manifestly evident across our land. You can sign up to Pray for America at PrayForAmerica.com. 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
12: Well, to support you as you pray with us for America, the hosts of the 700 Club have prepared 40 prayers. They follow the topics in the 40 Days of Praying for America booklet. Today's prayer draws inspiration from the prophet Daniel. Engage in national repentance.
11: In Daniel 9, the prophet humbled himself before God by fasting, confessing, and interceding for his nation. He cried, O Lord, great and awesome God, we have sinned and done wickedly. righteousness belongs to you, but to us, shame of face. Like Daniel, we stand today in the gap for America. Our nation has turned from God's way and forsaking truth and righteousness. But even now, God's mercy reaches across judgment, calling us back to Him. As we pray, let us not point fingers, but bow our hearts. True healing begins when we confess not somebody else's sin, but ours, and seek His forgiveness together. Here's the prayer. Father, forgive our nation. We have departed from Your commands and have not loved You or our neighbor as we should. Show us mercy. Revive us again and write Your law upon our hearts.
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12: Newsboys began as a garage band from Australia. Within a few years, they were the biggest name in Christian music. But just as fast as their rise to the top was lead singer John James' devastating fall. And he joins us now for the rest of his story. Welcome back to the 700 Club.
5: G'day, Terry. It's great to be here,
12: mate. Good to have you here. The accent's still there.
5: A little bit.
12: Talk a little bit about how the Newsboys came to be in the first place. Because it wasn't, I mean, you all loved music and you all were wanting to put a group together, but I'm not sure you expected it to be what it became.
5: No, absolutely not. I think when the band first started, we met at church and a friendship was struck up. And in those early days, I think, you know, in a garage, annoying the neighbors every Saturday. And in our wildest dreams, we couldn't fathom or comprehend that God would take a bunch of kids from Australia from a garage and actually to bring us to America, to the world. You know, I think every young musician dreams about that. But seeing it begin to unfold was just absolutely the most incredible roller coaster.
12: Talk a little bit about what it's like when that does happen, when the dream becomes reality and the success and the glamour that everyone sees on the outside comes to play, into play. What is life like behind all of that?
5: It can be very surreal, and it's almost like you're living in two different universes. And everybody aspires for success. You know, my goal is I hope I'm a successful dad, a successful father.
12: Sure.
5: One day I pray that when I stand before the Lord, I hear, "Well done, good and faithful servant." We all want success. I want success for my daughters in life.
12: Sure.
5: But you don't really hear a lot of people talking about, well, what if you do start to walk in success and the monetary blessings come that so often accompany a successful life, career, vocation? What sort of pressure does success put on your character, on your integrity, on your marriage, on your family, on your children? And let's just say at the heights of success, man, I got an education and found that out personally for my journey.
12: Well, it doesn't always happen like that. I mean, there's usually a process to all of those things, and that's why it sometimes can catch you off guard when you realize I'm not the same person.
5: Yeah, I think, Terry, you know, no one at the heights of success or in life wakes up one day and thinks, right, what's on the agenda today? Oh, I'm going to destroy my marriage, my family, my career, my ministry, my life. It doesn't happen like that for me. I look at my journey, and unfortunately, over a period of time, it was little compromises along the way. A little compromise here, a little foxes, there. Yeah. A little look at something on the internet here, a little enjoyment of something over there. It's no big deal. But little did I realise at the time that when you start to erode the foundations of your life, though you think it's so insignificant at the time, eventually it's going to take its toll on every area of your life, on who you are, your integrity, your character, your marriage, your foundation. And that's what it did for me, Terry. At the heights of success, gaining the world, having this incredible platform that the Lord had given us of influence, of taking the gospel of Jesus Christ through music to the world, but I experienced another side of that.
12: So tell us, John, how that happened. I mean, you guys started out a band from church, then going through the things we've just talked about. At what point for you did it all begin to fall apart?
5: I think, like I said, over a period of time, removing those anchors. There were three things that I made the tragic mistake of removing from my life. The importance of my daily intimacy with God. I didn't mean it to happen, Terry.
12: Yes.
5: I just got so busy with the ministry, with life, of everything I thought I was meant to do, but I didn't safeguard the importance of that connection, staying connected to the vine through my daily intimacy of God. I cut the importance of my family. You know, I'm off saving the world, saving everyone else's family, everyone else's kids, everyone else's marriage. But right under my own roof, I'm losing my own marriage.
12: Yeah.
5: And I think for me, the third anchor I cut from my life was the importance of staying grounded and accountable and plugged in and serving in a local church.
12: Yeah.
5: And I think, you know, I don't care who you are, when you remove anchors like that from your life, you're a train wreck about to happen.
12: Yeah.
5: It might not happen today, it might not happen tomorrow, but I guarantee somewhere down the road, there's a disaster waiting for you.
12: So at some point, your bandmates realized that the wheels were coming off the truck, and in a way that made them have to ask you to leave. Tell me what that was like, because it had become your identity. I mean, here you are, and what you're saying, it is a big stage, it is a big cause, it is a big vision, and then it affected everything.
5: It was probably one of the most heart-wrenching realizations at that moment when I was forced to step down, and the band had no choice because of where my heart was at and my journey. But at that shocking moment, Terry, to come to the realization that your whole sense of worth and value and identity, the whole sense of why I get up in the morning, was linked to my career, my ministry, my time as a newsboy, to have that taken from you as an adult, as a man, you talk about the most uncertain experience of my life. I didn't know who I was. I'd lost my reason for being.
12: And income.
5: And everything. And it was so unraveling. But to come to that shocking realization that my identity was not in Christ, but it was in my vocation, my success, my status, my title, my fame. What a tragic place to be.
12: So how did Jesus find you in the midst of the mess?
5: God had a rescue plan that he had implemented, a story of redemption long before I ever saw it. And he actually brought me back to Australia, uprooted me out of America and took me back to Australia. And in a sense, he took me to the outback of Australia to die. That old John had to die. And it was really a redemptive story of God taking me back to America to be broken, to be healed, to be set free. And man, I am so thankful, Terry, that there was an awesome local church in America that took me in, and that God used back in Australia, rather, that took me in and was part of that journey of healing and redemption and accountability that God used. I wouldn't be here today if it wasn't the awesome ministry of local church when it's done right.
12: And you made a vow at that time that you would never sing, that you would never perform again. And yet, today we're going to talk about your new book in a second, but you're also going to sing for us. What happened?
5: For 30, almost three decades, I said I would never sing again. And it's funny, you know, how we can listen to the lies for so long. You'll never sing. You're not good enough. After the mess you made of your marriage, your family and everything, how dare you think God would ever want to sing through somebody like you? And, you know, when you listen to the lies, Terry, for so long, the lies become more real than the truth. Mm-hmm. And God did the unexpected. 30 years later, crikey, I'm 62 this year. I just turned 62 and embarking on music again and having the miracle of telling my redemptive story through this new book that's coming out with Broad Street Publishing. And I'm still awestruck. The fact that we're here today talking about music, I said I'd never sing again. Telling my redemptive story in a book beyond anything I could have ever hoped or imagined that God would do for his glory.
12: That's why they call him the Redeemer. Right? Just want to

0: expand a business, go on vacation, or buy a new car? Well, today, withdrawing your own cash has become a very risky business, according to The Secret War, a shocking new research report. I just read it. And folks, I was amazed to learn why banks are now required to spy on us for the government and then report any suspicious or unusual behavior. I suggest you get The Secret War free. Just call the number on the screen, no charge, from the folks at Swiss America, and get this. Did you know simply spending cash today may be enough to have you branded as a potential criminal? That's right. The new war on cash is really a war against all freedom-loving Americans. The Secret War is yours free, so call the number on the screen and you can tell them Pat Boone gave you the number.
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So I want to encourage you today, no matter what season you're going through, no matter how things may look at the moment, never forget that even in the desert, God is able to do a miracle. 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We got

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2: Did you say 12 o'clock? 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I can't hear clearly on the phone anymore.
3: Let me show you something that will change your life. 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It allows me to read what a caller is saying.
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7: Welcome back to the 700 Club for this CBN News Break. 11 workers are believed to be dead at the site of a chemical plant disaster in Washington state. Emergency teams have found the bodies of two workers, but nine are still missing. The scene at the plant shows a ruptured chemical tank. It contains a toxic mix used to make paper called white liquor. More than 550,000 gallons spilled when the tank ruptured Tuesday. The tank is still holding thousands of gallons. Right now, it's stable. Investigators still don't know the cause of the accident. Officers have arrested a former senior official for the Central Intelligence Agency, the CIA. Federal agents searched the home of David Rush, and they say they found 300 gold bars worth $40 million inside his Virginia residence. They also report seizing millions more in cash and dozens of luxury watches. Court documents show Rush is a former senior executive with top security clearance. He reportedly asked for the gold for work-related expenses. Want to remind you, you can always get the latest from CBN News by going to our website. It's cbnnews.com. Gordon and Terry are back with more of today's 700 Club. It's coming up right after this.
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3: Megan, you've got to get to the field house.
2: Her husband collapsed.
3: There are ambulances, EMS vehicles, police. It's a scene.
2: He survived with a cost.
3: So much of who he is still missing.
2: One wife navigates her new normal.
3: Day by day, I want you to trust me.
2: Friday.
4: Shanika's home was destroyed by a hurricane, and she and her three children had nowhere to go. Then came a convoy from Operation Blessing. They restored what was lost and brought smiles back to their faces.
14: Hurricane Melissa left parts of Jamaica in rubble, and families devastated. Shanika's home was destroyed. As a single mother, her priority was giving her three children what they needed to succeed. Now she couldn't even give them a safe place to stay.
20: We lost everything, furniture. We had dressers, chest drawer, television, computers.
14: They asked their relatives if they could stay with them. All of them refused.
20: I reached out to some family members and they were all no's. But I think about if I was in that position, I would open my house to them. So the no's, it was really heartbreaking.
14: Shanika and her children prayed to Jesus for help.
20: I asked the God, I wanted to see mommy smile again because she was always crying.
14: Then Operation Blessing rolled in.
21: Let's go!
20: I was shocked. Because I remember when I saw the first vehicle and then I saw this convoy.
14: We arrived with volunteers, equipment, and building materials needed to construct new homes. When Shanika and her children found out it was time to build their home, they jumped in to help. For the big reveal, we had some surprises in store. Brand new kitchen appliances, furniture, beds, and other essentials were provided by Operation Blessing. We also gave them patio furniture so they could relax as a family. God had answered their prayers.
20: He didn't just make mommy smile again. He made us all smile. He brought back my smile where I thought I lost forever. This is a version of what I've been desiring for years. It's a masterpiece. That's what I can say. It's a masterpiece. It is a space of peace. Operation Blessing, you are indeed a blessing. And to everybody, every stakeholder, every giver, no matter how small, it does come together and it helps lives like mine, and it does bless us.
4: 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It's such a need right now. We need to pray. We need to pray for our leadership. It just seems that every single day there's yet another revelation, like what we just heard about a CIA officer. 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Let us turn to God. He wants to provide answers for us, and this wonderful guide will show you how you can pray effectively, pray accordance with the scriptures. There's also some teachings from all the hosts of the 700 Club, how we all pray for our nation and what scripture has taught each one of us about how to pray. So it's yours when you join. If you'd like it, call us now, 1-800-700-7000. Terry?
22: Well, up next, your email questions. Leanne asks, is eating pork a sin? We're going to tackle that and more right after this.
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4: Join with all of us and join with Bishop Derek Greer. It's a wonderful thing to preach on unity, and it's specifically aimed at the racial divide in our country. The church needs to take the lead in bringing people together. I've said so many times, I'll say it again. If you're sitting in church and you look down your pew and everybody looks like you, everybody is the same, you may want to rethink that. The whole goal of Christianity is every tribe, every nation, all coming together. 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Revelation gives us that picture. Every tribe, every tongue joined together, worshiping the Lamb. Now, the wonderful thing that happens here on earth is that you get this incredible unity and a blessing that comes from it. 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And we want the whole church to show the whole nation how it's done. Be part of this movement. National Unity Weekend is on June 13th and 14th. You can register, learn more by going to unityweekend.com. Well, we've got some time for your email questions. And Terry has all the answers. So
1: I'll have the questions.
4: All right.
1: Okay, this first one, excuse me, this first one comes from Leanne, who says, hello, I'm from Pohnpei, Micronesia. I just wanted to ask...
4: You actually were able to say that. We are not worthy of you, Terry.
1: I just wanted to ask...
4: I would have completely blown that.
1: Well, this person wants to know if eating pork is a sin. She says, growing up, I was never taught by the church that the pig is an unclean animal to consume. However, I've seen people from my island teaching on Facebook saying that we shouldn't eat pork because it's unclean. Do you believe that's true, and what are your thoughts on that?
4: Well, the Bible says, and it's the great revelation to the Apostle Peter. So here he is, and he gets this vision, and all kinds of animals are on this carpet or rug or cloth, and it's lowered from heaven. And Jesus tells him, what I've created, what I've made, let no man call unclean. You know, along with that, arise, kill, and eat. So is it a sin to eat pork? The answer is no. Based on that revelation to the early church, it abolished the kosher diet. And there was a dispute between Peter and Paul where Peter was doing it both ways. He would go into Gentiles' homes and eat what they put in front of him. But when he was around Jewish believers, he would revert to being kosher. And Paul called him out on that, saying, no, we have to stand fast. This is what he wrote to Galatians, stand fast in the liberty where Christ has made us free. So is eating pork a sin? The answer is no. Is it a stumbling block for some people? If you eat pork in front of a Muslim, they're not going to listen to anything you have to say. You have proven that you're an infidel. So it's one of those things that, you know, what are you engaged in? And are you engaged in active ministry to Muslims? Then I would encourage you, don't do that. If you're engaged in active ministry to Jewish people, don't do that. If you have any questions in your own conscience, that is eating pork permissible, well, then I would say also don't do that. But under the revelation given to Peter, no, it's not a sin.
22: So glad to hear that. There's nothing like a good pork roast, can well, I just say?
4: Yeah, everybody, you can eat bacon.
22: Okay, this is Antonio who says, what exactly is a walk with Jesus supposed to look like?
4: Antonio, that is a very individual question. It looks different for everybody. And isn't that wonderful? Here's a great God who made such infinite variety. Every single person has a different fingerprint. So his fingerprint on your life and how you walk with him is absolutely going to be different. And I rejoice in that. If you want to know what it looks like for you, start your day with this prayer. God, what do you want to do today? Who do you want me to meet with today? What do you want me to be? How can I be salt and light? How can I do things for you and your kingdom? I learned a long time ago, and it's something that's really, really stuck with me. The most spiritual thing you can do every single day is to help somebody else. And so when you're actively engaged in that, you're doing the work of the ministry. You're being the hands and feet of Jesus extended to somebody else. And when you do that, you can walk securely. You're walking with him.
22: Okay, this is Gary who says, I want to be a Christian so bad. Years ago, I decided I'm going to try to live for Jesus no matter how I feel, but I don't sense the Holy Spirit anymore, his witness that I'm a child of God. Do you think I've gone too far? I do love Jesus. He is my desire. I keep hoping and praying that he will someday help with my unbelief, and I will find I'm not as hopeless as I seem.
4: I would encourage you to start over.
22: Yep.
4: Isn't it wonderful? You can start over. You can say, Lord, I need you. I need to surrender my life to you. It sounds like you're into some kind of works orientation. One of the great things that I was taught, Jesus comes to cleanse your conscience from dead works. It's not what you did, it's what he did. And when you enter into that, it's wonderful. It's so freeing that it's not based on what you do. It's based on the cross. So just start over again. Here's a word from Psalms. O Lord, my God, I cried to you for help, and you have healed me. God bless you. We'll see you again.
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15: Coming up on Jerusalem Dateline, what's in the deal? The U.S. and Iran hammer out details regarding Iran's uranium and opening up the Strait of Hormuz. Mixed reactions from Israel while Hezbollah continues its barrage of drones into northern Israel. Plus, worsening economic conditions in Europe signal potential social upheaval in the future. And one man's mission to bring hope to hearts in Israel through basketball. All this and more coming up on this edition of Jerusalem Dateline.
16: Hello and welcome to this edition of Jerusalem Dateline. I'm Julie Stahl.
25: And I'm Joshua Swanson.
16: Israel is on edge as President Trump seems ready to sign a deal with Iran.
25: At the same time, Islamic Republic's proxy Hezbollah in Lebanon continues to launch explosive drones at Israel's northern border. Here's the latest on these and other stories.
15: The U.S. military says it carried out self-defense strikes in southern Iran, attacking boats attempting to lay mines in the Strait of Hormuz and a missile site that targeted U.S. warplanes. This follows a weekend of positive talk of a deal with Iran getting close, sparking major concerns in Israel. The president at one point saying negotiations were going nicely, but later indicating they'll take more time. On Memorial Day, the president honored those who've fallen in the recent war with Iran.
26: In Operation Epic Fury, we lost 13 wonderful souls, wonderful special people. These incredible men and women gave their lives to ensure that the world's number one state sponsor of terror will never have a nuclear weapon. Oh, and they won't. They will never have a nuclear weapon.
15: Trump is also asking countries involved in a deal with Iran to normalize relations with Israel and sign on to the Abraham Accords, which could include Saudi Arabia, Qatar, Pakistan, Turkey, Egypt, and Jordan. Secretary of State Marco Rubio laid out the discussions with Iran.
27: So we have what I think is a pretty solid thing on the table in terms of their ability to open up the straits, get the straits open, enter into a very real, significant, time-limited negotiation on the nuclear matters. And hopefully we can pull it off. It has a lot of support in the Gulf. It has a lot of support globally.
15: Iran says it has no timetable for finalizing an agreement and is not discussing its nuclear program at this point. Trump and Netanyahu reportedly had an intense conversation over the deal, and opposition leader Yair Lapid sharply criticized it.
28: With the details of the deal between the United States and Iran, though still unclear, are so disturbing. From what is known, what is emerging, the deal is bad for Israel, bad for the region, bad for the citizens of Iran.
15: In the meantime, Iran's proxy Hezbollah continues drone strikes against Israeli troops in northern Israel. 11 soldiers have been killed since the ceasefire started. Lebanon says more than 3,000 people have been killed. Israeli Prime Minister Benjamin Netanyahu says Israel will hit Hezbollah hard.
29: It's true they're shooting drones at us, fiber optic drones. We have a special team working on that, and we'll solve that too. In the meantime, you're showing resilience. I want to bless the residents of the North's resilience that inspires all of us. But what this requires of us now is to increase the blows, to increase the intensity. We will smite them with overwhelming force.
15: Rubio says the U.S. has held weekly meetings with Lebanon and Israel, and Hezbollah is the real problem, as the terror group is calling for the overthrow of the Lebanese government.
16: President Trump has criticized European nations for not helping in the war against Iran. One reason is because they don't have the money to support long-term military operations because of their bloated welfare state.
25: A major goal behind forming the European Union more than 30 years ago was to make its people wealthier. As Dale Hurd reports from Frankfurt, Germany, instead, they're falling further behind the U.S.
30: One in five Germans now face the risk of imminent poverty in what has long been one of the world's wealthiest nations. This video is a tour of Germany's slums. In France, the poverty rate has hit a 30-year high. While every nation has poor people, the standard of living in Europe has been falling behind America's for almost 20 years. Europeans are becoming poorer, and some believe it could someday spark a revolution. The European Union's economy has been stagnant for so long that the poorest state in the U.S., Mississippi, now has a higher GDP than any nation in the EU except Germany. And Mississippi looks to be on track to surpass Germany. Europe has been stifling economic growth with heavy-handed environmental policies, a self-made energy crisis, a crippling tax burden, a bloated welfare state, and regulations that make it hard for businesses to compete globally. In short, while American industry innovates, Europeans regulate.
0: The EU is like a vacuum cleaner, sucking up more and more powers, concentrating more influence and more authority to Brussels. And it cannot stop itself.
30: Economist Sven Larsson lived in Sweden before moving to the United States.
0: They have a welfare state that consumes close to half, or in some countries more than half, of the economy. And that means that they essentially take free market economy, run it through government instead, which means that they depress economic activity. They don't get nearly as much out of it.
30: Half of the EU nations surveyed by the official EU Statistics Bureau had growth last year of less than 1%, while the U.S. has been growing between 2.5% and 3%. European leaders have now begun to panic after reports the continent is deindustrializing. This includes Germany, once one of the world's industrial powerhouses. Germany scuttled its nuclear industry right when energy costs began to soar. In what the Wall Street Journal called the world's dumbest energy policy, Germany used to rely on cheap Russian energy. No more. When President Trump in a 2018 UN speech warned Germany about becoming dependent on Russian energy, the German delegation could be seen laughing. The Germans aren't laughing anymore. This German banking and finance expert told us he's had enough of life in Germany and is moving his family to Spain. Chris Consultant, as he's known on YouTube, says Spain has problems too, but it's a better life overall than in Germany.
1: For us, for the short and medium term, is first we want to get out of the city here in Hamburg, more to a healthier lifestyle and to a, let's say, net win quality of life, lower cost of living and higher quality of life.
30: Chris says on top of all the economic problems in Germany is a loss of freedom.
1: People do not dare to speak out what they think, also because of job, financial, societal norms of the way the thinking is embedded here. But on the other hand, and that worries me even more, is a lot of people still living in denial and not being able to see the down path and the trajectory that we are not going in the right direction.
30: Austrian political analyst Dr. Rolf Schollhammer has warned that bad economic conditions have historically helped ignite revolutions, and wrote recently that some sort of political upheaval in Europe is coming.
3: I cannot tell you precisely what it's going to look like, but pretty much all the indicators of coming social unrest at best and potential quasi-revolutionary and regional civil war-like scenarios at worst, all of this, I think, is almost unavoidable.
30: All signs indicate the wealth gap between the U.S. and Europe will continue to widen. Larsson believes that a return to Christianity in Europe would boost economies.
0: I'm an economist, but I need to add this. Christianity is a spiritual, moral, and social force that builds civilization and prosperity and helps us become responsible citizens, so we don't need government.
30: A poll last year showed most Democrats wish the U.S. was more like Europe. However, as conditions in Europe slowly worsen, they might want to reconsider. Dale Hurd, CBN News, from Frankfurt, Germany.
15: Coming up, Israel's national holiday that celebrates the giving of the Ten Commandments on Mount Sinai.
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16: Last weekend, the Jewish community celebrated Shavuot when God gave the Ten Commandments to Moses on Mount Sinai. It was also Pentecost for Christians, the day of the outpouring of the Holy Spirit. First Fruits of Zion founder Boaz Michael explains the connection between the two.
14: Shavuot is Pentecost, but in Hebrew it's Shavuot. And it's the time of, traditionally, of God giving the people of Israel, the Jewish people, the Torah at Mount Sinai. There's so many beautiful parallels that take place with Shavuot. Imagine Mount Sinai with the mountains above it, the covenant given to the people of Israel. This reminds us of a chuppah over a bride and a groom. It tells us that God is making a covenant with his bride Israel. There's a marriage that takes place. So Shavuot is a celebration of the giving of the commandments, but more than that, we've been redeemed from Egypt, we've wandered through the wilderness, we've come to Mount Sinai, and we enter into an intimate relationship with Hashem, with God, through the giving of his commandments and the covenant that he gives to us, the Torah, at Mount Sinai. And the Haftorah is the selected portion of scripture from the prophets that connects to the Torah reading. And Ezekiel chapter 1 is the Haftorah for Shavuot. And when you read that in parallel to what takes place in Acts chapter 2, it's phenomenal. Ezekiel speaks of these flames above people's heads and this wheel and the spirit and the movement and all these things. And this is what we see taking place. And then we see it in many ways revealed in Acts chapter 2, where the spirit comes down upon the congregation on Shavuot. The nations are represented there. The people that have feared God, as Psalm 67 says, have come up to this pilgrimage festival. They're in the temple courtyards, and the Spirit falls upon them, indicating that God's Spirit is now being multiplied amongst the nations. It's not just for the Jewish people, but it's available to all nations, and all nations, as we see later on throughout the book of Acts, have equal access to that Spirit and are equal before God as the Jewish people, as an extension of the people of Israel.
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25: On Israel's Gaza border, where children grew up under rocket fire, the sound of basketball is replacing the sound of war. 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
21: Wow, look at this.
22: Yeah.
21: These are great.
22: Yeah, great t-shirts. 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So welcome.
25: Although Armstrong played professionally, after October 7th, he felt called to do something more.
22: I started in Haifa, then I went on to Maccabi Rishon and then Ashkelon. And again, I was there during 10-7, and I really got inspired after the, obviously, the tragedies to really help the next generation of kids.
25: Through his nonprofit, Jab Camp, Armstrong is renovating courts and hosting clinics nationwide.
22: We started just really piloting, and with one clinic, it led to the kid wanting more and more and more. And then we had the idea and a friend that wanted to renovate a court here in Israel, and one court just led to another. Now it led to 17 courts that we have.
25: The courts are intentionally located in hard-hit areas, both near Gaza and near Lebanon. Here in Kibbutz Zikim, just minutes from Gaza, children are stepping onto a newly renovated court that carries a message.
22: We chose Build Together,
21: wow.
22: Which to me means unity, means being together as one. Something that's important on a basketball court is you have to be one unit. And I think that's super important, and it aligns with our mission of JAB, which is bringing people together from all different backgrounds.
21: Here on the Gaza envelope, every community was affected by October 7th.
25: Kibbutz resident Yara Lagar says this community narrowly escaped disaster that day.
24: Nine terrorists arrived to the fence of the kibbutz. Civil squad stopped them there. They didn't enter the kibbutz. No one was murdered in this kibbutz, thank God. We got really, really lucky.
25: Residents were evacuated for 9 months before returning home. Now she says something as simple as a basketball court is helping restore life to the community.
24: The kids love this court. They play here all the time.
25: For many here, support from abroad carries special meaning at a time when Israel feels isolated.
24: Every time that someone from the outside comes, someone from another country comes here, and an American, it's something else. It makes it bigger. It gives us hope that we are still loved in some places in the world.
21: American basketball player Jared Armstrong has hit on a universal language.
25: the language of basketball.
22: Oh, I think basketball is the best bridge builder in the world.
25: He believes sports can provide unity and maybe bring back a sense of normalcy.
22: We see how grateful they are. Yesterday we went to Jeesh. You know, we had kids and the principal crying and just thankful. It's an outlet from the war. It's an outlet from trauma. It's an outlet from everything that's going on every day.
25: In a region still healing from trauma, Armstrong hopes every court becomes a reminder that these communities have not been forgotten.
22: Building together is really teaching kids that you all need one another for this world to work, regardless if you're Jewish, Muslim, Christian.
25: Joshua Swanson, CBN News, Kibbutz Sikkim, Southern Israel.
15: Up next, snipers poised at the border of no man's land in Jerusalem, a woman's lost false teeth, and a ceasefire.
0: War and the trauma of living under missile fire take a toll on the spirit. As a former war correspondent and embedded reporter, I can vouch for the fact that war changes you. But it doesn't have to be forever. CBN Israel helps Israelis in need every day with trauma counseling, food, shelter, and more.
1: After I was wounded in a terror attack 22 years ago with my three-year-old son, we went through a lot of trauma. It wasn't just the physical wounds. 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I had a vision of somehow blending education with therapy to turn the pain of terrorism into miracles.
3: Sometimes a child has a very hard time saying what is wrong or what he is feeling because he just doesn't know the words to describe it. And through art, he can express what he feels inside without having to give it a name.
1: So we created a team of mobile therapists that would go out and meet the families and do what we call whole family therapy. 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Take darkness and turn it into light, and take bitterness and turn it into sweetness.
0: If you want to be a part of what CBN is doing in Israel, go to cbnisrael.org.
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25: As one of the oldest cities in the world, Jerusalem is a storied place, and some of the stories are pretty wild. For example, our correspondent Paul Petit brings a tale about a woman who lost her false teeth and caused a ceasefire. As the saying goes, truth is stranger than fiction. Take a look.
29: If you've ever been to Jerusalem, you know it can be chaotic.
30: Between 1948 and 1967, Israel controlled West Jerusalem,
2: Jordan-controlled East Jerusalem.
4: On the map, there's a marker of the border between Israel, Western Jerusalem, and Jordan, Eastern Jerusalem. But in reality, it wasn't really marked in any way. And you can walk down an alley and cross the border without noticing. It took a while, into the 50s, till there really was a wall or a fence or something more solid.
2: That's crazy.
4: That's crazy.
2: It was also dangerous.
4: You'd be walking down the street from Israeli side, and then you'll have a concrete wall. On it, there'll be a sign in Hebrew saying, "Beware snipers ahead."
2: Given these boundaries, Jews could not visit the Temple Mount and often risk their lives going up to Mount Zion.
4: So, walking down the street just here, totally open to Jordanian army posts on the walls, and more than once, there were shooting and fighting.
2: The creation of these armistice boundaries is a story in itself.
5: They were hand-drawn using a green wax pencil. That's why the boundaries became known as the Green Line.
4: A wax pencil makes a good wide marker, and you're sometimes not sure who holds what and where does that end.
2: In divided Jerusalem, life went on like this for nearly 20 years.
4: Throughout the whole line, there were army posts, Israeli ones and Jordanian ones.
2: Yuri Goldflam remembers what it was like then. As a child, he played here, less than a mile north of the old city, in a place called Ammunition Hill.
6: It's a site of a very important, difficult, and famous battle of 1967, the Six-Day War, which enabled the Israeli paratroopers to open the road to get to Jerusalem and eventually capture the old city and the Temple Mount.
2: And what game did Yuri and his friends play here as kids? Capture the flag, of course.
6: One half gets this side of the hill, the other that side of the hill. We each have our own flag, and we have to run through the trenches, evade each other, run around to capture each other's flag, and that's how you win the game.
5: In between the boundaries was this area here called No Man's Land. Back then, it was riddled with garbage, barbed wire, and barricades, as well as Jordanian snipers patrolling the rampart wall.
7: Those people, if they would walk here in 1948, I'm not sure that the Jordanians actually will leave them alive.
4: In the news of the time, there were also sorts of jokes. Yeah, people play, kids play soccer and they kick the ball and it rolls into no man's land and need to call the UN to be able to retrieve it.
2: In the middle of all this came a wild but true story from 1954 involving a patient at the St. Louis French Hospital.
7: One day, from the upper window, a woman wanted to see the city. She was so happy, but I don't know what happened. Her false teeth fell into the ground.
2: Going outside to retrieve those false teeth in no man's land meant risking your life. The nuns who ran the hospital needed help.
7: The nuns had to call someone from the Catholic place. The Catholic place called the United Nations. The United Nations had to call someone from Jordan. Israel was supposed to be here too. It's supposed to be the Jordanian, the Israeli, and the United Nations together with few nuns.
2: With a white flag signaling a ceasefire and these pictures to prove it, the woman's false teeth were found and returned. The guarding of the fragile Israel-Jordan boundary then resumed.
5: So a patient that lost her teeth triggered a ceasefire between Jordan and Israel.
7: True.
5: That's crazy.
7: It is crazy. But who said that Israel is not a crazy place? Let's face it, we love it.
2: Paul Petit, CBN News, Jerusalem.
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33: Hey, everyone, and I'm Ashley Key. A frantic trip to the hospital, a supernatural encounter in the ambulance, and a total shocker upon arrival.
32: These events made news anchor Scott Swann part of the headlines himself. Take a look.
34: April 26, 2017. News anchor Scott Swann had just powered through another midday newscast for WTHR in Indianapolis. But now, he could no longer ignore the pain that had plagued him for days.
35: I went into the bathroom and felt very clammy. I felt lightheaded. I just felt this enormous pain down in my stomach and just knew that, you know, this was getting worse, progressively worse.
34: Scott's wife, Janae, was in Mexico on business. When he texted her, the pain had gotten worse.
36: And that's when I finally shot him the text, all caps, you know, go to the doctor today. I just knew it wasn't getting better. He needed to go.
35: I don't know if I felt fear. I just felt pain. And I just wanted the pain to go away.
34: Still, he waited until after work to check into an emergency room near his home. After finding Scott's blood pressure dangerously low, doctors ordered a CAT scan. Vascular surgeon Dr. Randy Irwin was home when he got a frantic call from the ER doctor.
37: And he had called me even before Scott got out of the CAT scanner and found that he was bleeding into his belly. He was barely hanging on to consciousness. We knew he was bleeding to death, but we didn't know why.
34: What they did know was that Scott needed surgery as soon as possible.
37: I immediately tried to get him flown down to the big hospital at St. Vincent's and 86th Street, but we couldn't do it because of an impending storm coming in, so we had to bring him down by ambulance, even though his blood pressure was kind of between 60 and 80. I would put his statistics at dying on the way down to see me, probably around 70, 80%.
34: Meanwhile, Janae was trying to get a flight home from Mexico. With spotty cell service, all she knew was that Scott had checked into an ER, but now needed to be transferred to another hospital.
36: I had no idea really the severity of what was going on. I'm not getting information. It was very hard to communicate, and I was stuck. I couldn't leave. All I just wanted to do was sit and pray, and like, I was just, I guess distraught is the only word I can think of.
34: But Scott, now in a 30-minute ambulance ride and running out of time, was having a much different experience.
35: I don't remember feeling the pain at that point. I just knew that I sensed that God was with me. And while I couldn't speak and I couldn't open my eyes, I felt God's peace in the back of that ambulance.
34: By the time Scott arrived at St. Vincent's Hospital, Dr. Irwin was waiting and had him wheeled straight into the OR. He had been receiving updates on Scott's condition.
37: His blood pressure was very low. At one time, it was down into the 50s. And when it gets that low, it's hard to get enough blood flow to your brain. And he lost a lot of blood. I would say he probably lost 2 to 3 liters of blood.
34: At once, Dr. Irwin tried to locate the bleeding artery using a catheter. Instead, he made a startling discovery.
37: It looked like Scott had stopped bleeding. It stopped on its own. But we could clearly see some arteries inside there that were not normal. And then after that, we kind of stopped everything.
34: As surgery was no longer needed, Dr. Irwin sent Scott to intensive care. The next day, he inserted a coil into Scott's artery to prevent further bleeding. Having finally found a flight home, Janae arrived at the hospital later that same day. Slowly, the details of Scott's brush with death began to unfold.
36: He was in ICU at that point, and I just ran into the room, and I was just so excited to see him. He's been my best friend for almost 40 years. It just really hit me how close he was to dying.
34: After 12 days, Scott went home. By then, doctors had discovered he had a rare autoimmune disorder that attacked the arteries around his stomach. It could be controlled by medication, but some things call for another explanation.
37: Had no other complications, and his CAT scans recently have shown that the arteritis or polyarteritis nodosum has completely gone away. And I think there's no doubt that if Scott didn't stop bleeding,

0: platform like this to go and spread the good news and to encourage others.
1: You know, I read through scriptures. God is my rock. God is my fortress. God is my healer. Those were just words before, but I've experienced all of those firsthand. God is my healer. God is my savior. He is my God of miracles. I want people to know that whatever you're going through in life, that God is with you.
2: Amen.
3: And he's with you too.
2: Yeah.
3: As he's reciting those names, you know, God is my healer. God is my fortress. The great revelation that God gave to Moses at the burning bush, when Moses is bold enough to say, well, I need your name. Mm. Wow. And he says, I am the I am.
2: Yeah.
3: Now, there's some translations that say, I am the one who causes everything to be. But let's just take the I am, the I am. What do you need God to do?
2: Yeah.
3: And so he's going to say, well, I'm that too. Mm-hmm. So if you need a deliverer, if you need rescue, if you need a provider, if you need a comforter, if you need a healer, just put, I am that,
2: and
3: let him be that for you.
2: Yeah.
3: He created everything. I mean, you can go out and look at everything and go, you know, he spoke all of this into being. Mm-hmm. Well, okay, well, then of course he can take care of you. Here's the other, and it's really an amazing thought. The Apostle Paul wrote it. Before he laid the foundation of the world, he created good things for you to walk into. Now, for Scott, the good thing was after the medical emergency to realize just how strong God is. Mm-hmm. The provider, the deliverer, the healer, the fortress, the rock.
2: Yeah.
3: All of those things became very real to him. So, as you face difficulties in life, and the promise is, we quote it a lot, in this world, you will have tribulation, you'll have trouble, but be of good cheer, for I have overcome the world.
2: Yeah.
3: And, okay, is untested faith any faith at all? And I think the answer you already know is, no, it's not really. But do we want to face the testing? Do we want to go through that difficulty? The answer is not really. I don't want to really do that.
2: Yeah.
3: But when you realize, okay, on the other side of that, you're going to have a knowledge, an experiential knowledge that will sort of, it'll get rid of all your doubt. And here's the other thing. As you go through these trials in life, what it does is it gives you the strength to believe for even more. And in my life, I've started to realize the challenges do get a little harder as you go forward.
2: Yeah.
3: But the good news is, well, now I'm prepared. I don't have to fear it. I don't have to fear the future.
2: Yeah.
3: Because I know God's going to be there.
2: Mm-hmm.
3: And okay, whatever comes today is what comes today.
2: Yeah, I know my Redeemer lives. And as Scott was saying those things at the end as he was tearing up, God is my rock, God is my fortress. It reminded me of this Psalm, Psalm 18:2. The Lord is my rock, my fortress, and my deliverer. My God is my rock, in whom I take refuge, my shield and the horn of my salvation, my stronghold. Talk about a promise. Talk about something that a scripture, a word, the word of God that you can hold on to firmly and not let go. That is a scripture that I would encourage. It encourages me, and I pray it encourages you. If you're walking through a tribulation, you're walking through a fiery trial, you feel like the fire is going to overtake you, you feel the waters rising, know that you will walk through that fire and not smell of smoke. The waters will not overcome you. They will not overtake you. God is your stronghold. Hold on to him. He is with you in times of trouble, always.
3: And here's another thing on that scripture that you may not know. But back in 1948, as Israel is being started and they have Independence Day, they're coming up with the documents to form the new state. At that time, there was a lot of division. There still is in Israeli politics. Yeah. If you th-

0: think we're divided. Well, take a look at them. You know, they seem to form parties and divide all the time. They couldn't come to agreement on how do we describe God? Wow. And they settled on that.
1: Really?
0: The rock.
1: Wow, that's amazing.
0: So think of the 2,000 years of history of exile, all the pogroms, all the ghettos, all the persecution, all the division, all the attempts to wipe them out, the Holocaust. They're coming out of all of that. And they say, well, we're going to stand on the rock.
1: Amen.
0: He is the one who is bringing Israel together and causing a new state of Israel. So let that be an encouragement to you that as you face trials and difficulties, no matter how severe they are, you have a rock you can call on, and he will be your present help in time of need.
1: Amen.
0: Well, we have a magazine. 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And again, what God did for others, he will do for you.
1: Yes, and amen. All right, everyone. 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Plus, Gordon and I will be praying for you, so stay with us.
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3: I was Muslim for 4 years. I had spells cast on me and just everything you could think of. I never got what I was looking for. There was no real power to change my life. I had tried everything. It was just came to a point where it was like, you know what? I don't want to do this anymore. The little old lady at the church, she'd come and get me. She prayed for me. And all I know is I felt the love of God. We would read from Genesis to Revelation, and we just went deep in the Word of God. Everything about me, even my very continence, began to change after that point. And now I just have a desire to see them experience the loving kindness of God that I have experienced, to see that true change is possible and that what you thought that you were looking for can only be found in Christ.
4: I just turned and the excruciating pain came in my knee on the inside, and it was like a jabbing knife. I made it to the doctor. Found out it was a torn meniscus. So having the knee injury, having to slow down, was depressing. I was like, Lord, heal this. Sitting on the couch, a 700 Club came on, and that's when I saw Gordon on.
5: We say out loud to it, be healed and be made whole. May all pain leave me. In Jesus' name, I receive it now. Now, what you couldn't do before, do now.
4: By faith, I'm going to do this. By faith, I'm going to walk. And I was walking. It wasn't hurting. I know that God healed me beyond a shadow of a doubt.
1: Brenda Scott was expecting a good report when she went to see her doctor for a routine exam. But what she got was anything but. Brenda could have caved under the fear of her scary prognosis, but instead, she turned to the power of prayer.
6: You know, the shocking part for me was just hearing the word cancer.
4: A routine doctor's appointment would end up in devastating news. I have breast cancer.
7: and your wife goes to doctor's appointment or yourself or whoever, you know, you were hoping to get a good report, but we didn't get that.
8: I remember asking God, why us, why Brenda, why our family, and why now?
7: Cancer is one thing, but, you know, and then the next breath we find out that it was triple negative, which is one of the worst cases of cancers there is.
6: My heart sank. I couldn't find any reference to curability. That amped it up even more, my fears, my concerns.
7: As we found out more, and that, you know, triple negative is one of the worst cancers there is, breast cancer. Like I say, there's only a 5% people that get it, and it's not a high survival rate for it.
9: Brenda sought a second opinion and was surprised to find hope from her oncologist, Dr. Shipley.
10: I told her that the Savior is the healer. Man is not. Man's just the vessel. And that if she puts all her hope in Jesus Christ, the healer, he already died on the cross for her. And then we need to start thanking him for her healing.
7: You could just feel the presence of God, even in a cancer center in her office there. And that was a good, not just a good feeling, that was, it's like God had placed us there.
9: Before Brenda began 16 treatments of an aggressive chemotherapy, she prepared herself for the battle.
11: I'm so grateful that when I have this time with the Lord, he gives me tactics that's going to help me in this fight. Today, the fight is on.
7: She said, off with the hair. I don't want to see hair in the sink. I don't want to see it on the floor in my bed and with the chemo treatments. And that, to me, it let me know that she's ready to hit this. We are ready to hit this.
6: I think her being able to see the effects of an attack, she wanted to be prepared to take that on. Why not say, if you're going to take it or try to take it, I'll beat you to it. It'll be in the garbage before it's in your hands. That made me proud.
9: While Anthony had originally made the video for their family, Brenda felt God calling her to post it online.
8: So whenever my stepbrother, you know, uploaded that, of just our experiences of going through a haircutting party, it was such a ripple effect throughout the community, throughout our family and friends, and then onward from there. And at that point, I knew between the doctor being a Christian, this going viral, so to speak, we knew 100% that God had his hand in this.
6: There were people that reached out to her that she had never met. There were groups. Thank God for the groups that prayed.
7: There were so many people that responded, and just like overnight. And then, of course, all the people at that point, too, we had already had praying nationally and internationally, all of our friends, family, pastors.
9: After Brenda received her first treatment, she immediately knew she was healed.
6: She told me during that treatment, she felt a sharp strike to the exact area that they had found a spot on her breastbone. I'm healed. She spoke it.
10: She went through 4 treatments. She wanted to get an ultrasound because we could no longer locate the breast mass at all. She went and received an ultrasound. She was there for a very long time because they could no longer locate the mass.
8: Even the doctors were blown away. That's a true definition of a miracle. A miracle had just taken place.
7: He looked at her and he said, ma'am, he says, as if I would have never known you ever, he said, it's like you've never had cancer in your body. He said, I can't find anything.
6: I found out that they couldn't find anything. Well, of course, I'm celebrating.
8: Brenda didn't have to go back for any more treatment. She was healed and healed from the bottom of her feet to the top of her head. And the celebrations at that point definitely began.
10: Oh, when I heard the news that her breast mass was gone, then I knew that God healed her, and so did she. She had decreed and declared it from day one that she was going to put her hands in the Lord, and I was just going to be his vessel.
11: I'm so grateful that God healed my body. When I read Psalms, and I love Psalms, those are encounters with God. And I had an encounter that has just changed my life. I feel differently when I pray for people. A lot of times, you know, we think if someone's having a hardship or whatever, that's just kind of almost a cliche thing to say is, I'll pray for you. That's different for me now.
10: If a patient doesn't have any hope, then they won't live for anything. Prayer changes things, that's the truth.
7: All we need to do during all this was to pray.
11: The doctor said it's as if it was never there. I said, Lord, I said, what would you have me tell the people? And he said, tell them that's how I forgive. It's as if it never happened.
1: Amen and amen. I want to read y'all some scripture, and it definitely goes hand in hand with so many things that this woman has experienced, that she has went through, that things that she held on to. And that lasting quote from her, she asked the Lord, Lord, what should I tell the people? That, and God said, this is how I forgive. It's as if it never happened, because the doctors told her it's as if you never even had cancer. I want to read you Psalm 103 verses 1 through 4. Bless the Lord, O my soul, and forget not all his benefits, who forgives all your iniquities, all your sins, who heals all your diseases, who redeems your life from destruction, who crowns you with loving kindness and tender mercies, who satisfies your mouth with good things so that your youth is renewed like the eagles. That is a promise you can hold on to. And here's another one from Jeremiah 3:27. Behold, I am the Lord, the God of all flesh. Is there anything too hard for me? Triple negative breast cancer, it's not too hard for God. An incurable autoimmune disorder, it's not too hard for God. Any type of cancer in your body, in a loved one's body, someone that you're praying for and interceding for, nothing is too hard for our God. He is the God of all flesh. He is your God. He is your heavenly Father. He sees you. He knows you. He cares for you so deeply. And I believe he has healing for you. And that's what we're going to do. We got about 5 minutes left in this program. We're going to pray for you guys. We're going to believe that God will do a miracle in your body and in your life today.
0: Yes, great testimony. He's able to do one of the greatest miracles of all, which is forgive you of everything you've done wrong. And that message that she had at the end, I just want to underscore that message. Yeah. Justified. You are justified before him. And I love how T.L. Osborne translated just that English word justified. Just as if you had never done it before. Yeah. Isn't that wonderful? You think of the things that have happened to you, the ripple effects that happen through time, through generations. Jesus is able to take all of that ripple effect, all of the consequences, and just as if you had never done it.
1: Yeah.
0: And he's able to take all the pain, all the injury, all the trauma, all the disease, just as if it never happened. Isn't that wonderful? That is such a miracle. We have a miracle working God who's able to forgive sin, and he demonstrated it, that you may know that the Son of Man is able to forgive sin. He tells a paralytic, get up and walk. It's the miracle and the sign that gets you to believe that all the things that you've done wrong and all the wrong things that have happened to you, and that could be generational, all of that can be taken away, and you can be free, and you can have a life of righteousness, peace, and joy in the Holy Spirit. Yeah. These promises are eternal. His words are living and powerful. Let them live in you right now. Now we're going to pray. What I want you to do in an act of faith, lay your hand on that area of the body that needs healing. We just saw an act of faith where, okay, I'm going to go through chemo. I'm going to lose my hair. You're not going to get joy out of that enemy. Cancer, we're not going to have this happen over. I'm going to shave my head. Act of faith to say I'm going to recover. So have an act of faith. lay hand on that area of the body that needs healing. If there are people watching with you right now, ask them, would you come lay hands on me? And these signs shall follow them that believe. They shall lay hands on the sick and they shall recover. These are the words of Jesus. So we're going to act on it and we're going to pray and God's going to do all the rest.
1: Thank you.
0: Lord God Almighty, we come to you believing. And in our belief, we are acting our belief. As we lay a hand on that area of the body that needs healing, together we say out loud, be healed and be made whole by the stripes of Jesus Christ, the appointed one, the anointed one, the resurrected one. By his stripes, I am healed. I receive it now in Jesus' name. There's someone you have severe abdominal distress. Your intestines are not working properly. There's infection, inflammation. God is healing you. Stem to stern, you're being healed and cleansed of all of that. In the name of Jesus, receive it now and be every bit whole. Ashley?
1: Yeah, I got this picture of an older man, and you actually also have a shaved head. You are going through cancer treatment. You've got a cancer diagnosis. You've got tumors in your brain. And I saw the picture of people coming around you and laying hands on your head. And I just believe God is healing you from those brain tumors, from those masses in the name of Jesus. You will recover and you will live and not die, and you will declare the good works of the Lord. You will live a long and fruitful and prosperous life. This is not a death sentence. This is a life sentence. Life abundantly to you in the name of Jesus. Thank you, Lord.
0: There's a woman named Mabel, and you're wondering, is this too small? There's problems with your right eye, and I believe it's a problem with a clogged tear duct. And God is healing it. He's opening it for you. Mabel, he knows you by name. He's touching that eye, and all of that is going away. It's never going to recur. Everything's going to be fine with your eye going forward. In the name of Jesus, amen and amen. If you've been healed, let us know. Let us share in your good report. All you have to do is pick up the phone and call us. 1-800-700-7000. And if you need prayer, we believe in prevailing prayer, the prayer that doesn't give up until you get an answer. Well, here's a word from Luke. And the power of the Lord was present to heal them. For Ashley, for me, God bless you. We'll see you again next week.
12: It started as a simple chapel service.
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19: We had lines of people around campus.
20: 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It was Hawaii. It was New York. It was Maine. It was Florida.
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1: I love the roar of the ocean and the sounds of the seabirds. But sadly, for too long, I couldn't hear them very well. The sounds were muffled. I knew I had lost some of my hearing, but I was too embarrassed to admit it to anyone, and too proud to do anything about it. And that was a mistake that I corrected when I called Audion. For only $98, I can now hear the sounds of the ocean again. 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
10: I just want to live my life again the way it was before hearing loss.
3: 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I know how that might sound, but it's true.
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1: So let's get right to it. The number one reason most people love their Audion hearing aids is the sound. They're absolutely incredible because it sounds the way you should be hearing, the way you used to hear, crystal clear. You'll never miss a word again. No more, could you say that again? No more, turn up the TV. No more, you're speaking too softly.
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1: 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Price, of course. And it's no surprise that the big brand name companies charge big bucks. 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
0: Yeah.
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0: Yeah.
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1: So let's get right to it. The number one reason most people love their Audion hearing aids is the sound. They're absolutely incredible because it sounds the way you should be hearing, the way you used to hear, crystal clear. You'll never miss a word again. No more. Could you say that again? No more, turn up the TV. No more, you're speaking too softly.
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0: okay.
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1: What do you think people look for when they're thinking about buying a hearing aid? Price, of course. And it's no surprise that the big brand name companies charge big bucks. 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And in this economy, who can afford that? And since insurance usually doesn't cover hearing aids, that's an awful lot of money out of pocket. 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That's why they developed a high-performance hearing aid for a price that's hard to believe. How does $98 sound to you? 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When the big companies pay doctors and audiologists, you pay for them. 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
12: Call 1-833-632-0454.
1: So let's get right to it. The number one reason most people love their Audion hearing aids is the sound. They're absolutely incredible because it sounds the way you should be hearing, the way you used to hear, crystal clear. You'll never miss a word again. No more, could you say that again? No more, turn up the TV. No more, you're speaking too softly.
14: For me, going out to eat was really tough. I had trouble making out what everyone was saying with all the noise.
1: And that's why we got Grandpa a pair of Audions, so we could get back to having quality family time. 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Let's hear from some of them.
0: The things I hear. I just forgot those sounds, and now I'm hearing them again.
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28: I wanted to be a boy one week. I wanted to be a girl next week. It was constantly like that, confusion always in my mind. I always felt like I was more in tune to femininity.
29: At 16, Tommy decided it was time to give in to those desires. Now addicted to meth, he dropped out of school and began frequenting gay chat rooms and nightclubs.
28: I had an internal knowing that it was just wrong.
29: Despite his doubts, Tommy started taking female hormones and making plans to have a sex change operation. Tommy was doing drugs with his brother and sister when he felt an oppressive, paralyzing fear.
30: Terrified, Tommy left the house and went to his mom, who had recently committed her life to Christ.
28: I had to cry out to God because I just knew in that moment that he was the only one that was able to help me. So I remember just telling him, I'm sorry of the lifestyle that I was living. I just went into this deep place of repenting and asking for forgiveness. If Jesus did it for me, he could do it for you. We all need a savior. We all come from a place of brokenness.
31: Is there a spiritual war going on around us? Are angels and demons real? Let's investigate.
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0: 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We take you from manuscript to the bookstore and online. There's a lot to do to publish a book, but your work is pretty much done once you send us your manuscript for review. If approved, let us do the work. As a Christian publisher, we review and publish all categories of books from authors just like you. It doesn't necessarily have to be Bible-based or even with a Christian theme. We're here for the author, any author, who wants to work with a moral, upstanding, and ethical company and wants to be treated as we all should be. If your book is accepted by us, you'll get the white glove treatment from day one. We understand that your labor for the written word is more than a book. It's unique, personal, and was likely written with a dutiful higher purpose to spread the word. We are looking to publish books with positive content in all genres. This is why we partner with our authors to provide them freedom and flexibility to write what they feel. Interested in learning more? Well, besides watching this, you can call the number on your screen today and we'll send you a free publishing kit that will provide you tips on what to expect and how the publishing process works. Call now!
1: Many authors often wonder what the phrase self-publishing really means. Well, not too long ago, the only way for an author to get their work published was to beg one of the large New York publishing houses to look at their work. The success rate was not great. Most publishing houses would reject your manuscript, shred it, and fail to respond to you. These large New York publishing houses held all of the cards. Without their clout and connections, an author could never get their book into bookstores. Luckily, Amazon and Apple, as well as new technology called print on demand, leveled that playing field and took away the iron-fisted grip the New York publishing houses held on the industry. Unlike the old days, now any author who has written a book can decide for themselves whether to publish that book or not. No more begging and pleading with publishing houses that would treat you rudely. Through our distribution partnership with Amazon, Apple, and Audible, Christian Faith Publishing can publish physical copies, ebooks, or audiobooks for our authors. We compete on all the same platforms as the large New York publishing houses. Any author is free to submit their manuscript to Christian Faith Publishing. We'll give every manuscript fair attention and the review that it deserves. We may not accept your manuscript, especially if it does not align with our Christian values, but we do promise to review it and notify you regarding our decision.
0: In the next few minutes, you're going to meet authors just like you who have published their books with Christian Faith Publishing. You'll also learn about the publishing process and how we help our authors complete their publishing journey successfully. That's right. You'll get an insider's look at the path each of these authors took, why they did it, and ultimately their experience in working with us, from editing, copywriting, to cover design, illustrations, and getting their books sold. You'll learn from them how they achieved their success and tips for how you can accomplish the same thing. You don't have to believe me. Let's hear from these Christian Faith authors.
2: My inspiration for this book was when I was six, I couldn't read. So I wanted to give a six-year-old a chance to read a book that they may learn to like to read. The best thing about Christian Faith Publishing is they care about my book. I described on my portal how my cover should look. I described it how, and they did exactly how I described it. It was exactly how I described it. It was just, they're so talented. They can do anything. We're all writers, but until you're, I think once you get published, I guess, then you're an author, but we're all writers in our own way.
0: Stay tuned for more interviews after this message on how you can receive your free publishing kit today.
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1: Interesting, right? There's a lot to do, but you've done the hard work. Just listen to this author.
2: I was really happy about publishing my first book by seeing my work that I've been working on for a culmination of years finally to completion and being published. I was on a faithful journey, and Christian Faith Publishing met the core values that I was looking for. I think that they're very grounded and rooted in Christian faith. Their principles show that throughout their work. They had a good revenue share model. I felt it was fair. After publishing my book, I really felt like I had achieve the goals that I set out to do. I, by trade, am an artist, so I am a content creator. I'm a survivor, so I got my inspiration off my own story, a story of survival and tenacity, but also a story that would bring me back to my core roots. That story supports my work forever, and it's, as someone best said to me, it's like my shadow in the wind.
1: Here's something you should know. Did you know that in the most recent year for which full figures are available, over 675 million print books were sold in the U.S.? That's more than two books for every man, woman, and child in the U.S. per year. Amazing! Remember, if you're ready with a manuscript and want to discover if your book will be accepted by us to be published, the first step is to call us for a free publishing kit. Did you know that CFP handles the editing, page design and layout, cover design, distribution, promotion, and royalty management for your book? We do it all for you. But first, you have to submit your manuscript for our peer review of your book. If it's accepted, we do the rest. But what do all of these services mean to you? Take a deeper look at how we take editing, cover design, promotion, and royalties seriously at Christian Faith Publishing. Let's watch and listen to some of the details that make CFP the publisher of choice for most Christian authors across the country. First, there's the copy editing process. Take a look.
3: A good book needs a good edit, plain and simple. 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
3: The old saying, don't judge a book by its cover, is nice in theory, but guess what? 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

0: 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A book is created more times than not to create an emotional experience for readers, and therefore the cover needs to create that same emotional experience visually that will delight, move, engage, and perhaps even elevate your readers. Our designers work with our editors in order to gain knowledge of the plot of your book, the tone of the writing, in order to get as much detail as possible so your cover design matches your book's content. In speaking with children's book authors, one of the most common questions is regarding illustrations. And that's great because it's one of the most important aspects of a children's book. I cannot emphasize enough how important a great illustration concept and illustrator are to a book's success. Again, at this time, you have no clue how many books you're going to sell, and neither do we. It's obviously an impossible question to answer at this stage, but what I can tell you is that your book's cover and illustrations play a critical role in the book's overall success. Just think about it. You have a mere few seconds to grab someone's attention. Illustrations and images are seen first, before text, so it is important to have high-quality illustrations that convey the story and grab onlookers' attention as your book sits in a sea of competition. Custom illustrations boost your book's identity with your personality. The goal here is to be creative, be unique, be original, and put forth the best product you can. Remember, your name is on the cover. Take as much pride in what it looks like as you did writing it. The great news is that every author publishing with Christian Faith Publishing who needs illustrations will work with one of our many talented illustrators to bring their story to life. We deliver unique, one-of-a-kind custom illustrations created specifically to the author's approval. Our illustrators meet a wide variety of styles, and our process is layered and detailed in order to assure the author's satisfaction. If you decide to partner with Christian Faith Publishing, you will receive a sample illustration to be sure you're happy with the overall style and technique of the illustrator. After you have approved your sample, your illustrator will create a black and white storyboard for you to review. This will allow you to see how your text aligns to each and every illustration. Just like a manuscript, illustration development is extremely important. We want you to be sure that characters and scenes match along with the storyline. Once you have approved your storyboard, the final step is full colorization. This is the most rewarding step because these professional illustrators bring the book to life. Overall, Christian Faith Publishing walks hand in hand with you through the process. We painstakingly pay attention to every detail, leave no stone unturned in order to deliver the absolute best illustrations for you and your manuscript.
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2: 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That's what the story is about, redemption. So thank you for doing that for me. After I published my book, I felt relieved that I have accomplished something. I set a goal, put it on my vision board, and I did it with God's help.
1: Perhaps the smartest decision these authors made was to contact CFP. We take all authors through the publishing process, from the infancy of editing to copywriting, securing ISBN numbers, creating illustrations, production, sales, and distribution, along with the promotion of your book. And you have 100% ownership of your book. Christian Faith helps all authors and has its own who's who of authors that have published with us too. From Veronica Campbell Brown, Olympic sprinter and winner of 8 Olympic medals and 5 world titles, along with Creflo Dollar, a world-renowned Bible teacher, best-selling author and speaker with hundreds of books, CDs, and DVDs in distribution worldwide. His award-winning television show, Changing Your World, is broadcast across 6 continents. So many others have published with CFP, including Dr. Carol Swain, who along with Steve Fiesel wrote Abduction. But all of our authors took the first step by requesting a free publishing kit. You can too. Call the number here and we'll rush one out to you. Here's an interesting publishing fact. Did you know that the global book printing market is anticipated to reach values of around $49 billion by 2024? So right now, I want to give you an inside peek into the inner workings of Christian Faith Publishing to let you have an inside look of how we publish books every day for authors just like you. Discover how hard our family of dedicated publishers, coordinators, editors, designers, layout artists, royalty experts, and more work for you when you become an author with us. Remember, our publishing coordinators will walk you through all of these steps, like we do for every author that publishes with us. Take a peek.
3: Welcome to the world headquarters of Christian Faith Publishing in beautiful Meadville, Pennsylvania. 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Upon first receiving your manuscript, our editing department will thoroughly review your work and make all necessary changes, which will then be presented to you for approval. After editing, our page designers will format your manuscript to the preferred size so that the interior of the book will be ready for print and ebook distribution. The next and perhaps most exciting step is the custom design of your cover. Based on your input, we will create an irresistible book cover to attract the attention of your target audience. Thousands of press releases will also be distributed to make the public more aware of the newly released book and to further attract media attention. These are just a few of the many intricacies we manage on behalf of our authors when bringing a new title to market. We hope you can visit us soon. May God bless you.
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4: 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And I could not have had a better person. I don't even remember a time when I called her and she didn't pick up. 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
0: To begin with, let's break down the discussion into two separate groups, ebooks and hard copy books. The current market share is about 50-50, with half of all book purchasers still preferring old-fashioned hard copy books and the other half preferring ebooks to read on their digital devices like iPads, Kindles, and Nooks. Ebook distribution and finance is actually quite simple. The hard copy version of your books is converted into an ebook for each of the various ebook platforms. The Kindle for Amazon, the iPad and iPhone for Apple, and the Nook for Barnes & Noble. Because Christian Faith Publishing is an accredited and authorized reseller and book vendor with all of the companies, the digital edition of your book is then placed for sale on each vendor's platform. And purchasers simply click a button to have the book delivered instantly to their device. Hard copy distribution and finance is equally as simple. The largest wholesale distributor of books in the world is a company known as Ingram. Ingram also has a specialty Christian subsidiary known as Spring Arbor. Christian Faith Publishing is a member of the Ingram and Spring Arbor network, thus we have the ability to sell our authors' hard copy books through the entire network, which includes essentially all big and small bookstores throughout North America, as well as through Amazon's worldwide print distribution marketplace. So once we list one of the author's books in the Ingram and Spring Arbor catalog, that book is essentially available at any bookstore in North America and through Amazon around the world. It is up to each individual bookstore as to whether they will carry your book in stock or instead make it available for order. But one thing is for sure, your book will be available everywhere.
1: The simple truth is that you, as the author, need to be involved in selling your book. You need to go to book signings, use social media, or your friends to help. However, at Christian Faith, we will help you with promotions and press releases. Here's how.
0: There are several ways in which Christian Faith Publishing promotes and publicizes the new books of our authors to the masses. When thinking about how to get the word out about a new book, it's important to remember that new books are promoted. They're not advertised. This is an important distinction. You rarely, if ever, see an advertisement for a new book. Just think back. Have you ever seen an ad for a new book on a billboard, at the movies, or on television? No, because such media are inefficient for promoting a new book. The best way to spread the word and gain awareness about a new book is by using the same methods that famous authors do: newspapers and web articles about your book. To obtain useful press coverage, such as newspaper and web articles being written about you and your book, all industry professionals agree that press releases are the way to go. So just what is a press release and how does it work? A press release is a professionally drafted article written about you and your book by your publisher's publicity team. Here at Christian Faith Publishing, we have a large staff of in-house dedicated press release writers who specialize in writing press releases that will get picked up and published by local and national print and web media. Each press release is submitted to hundreds, if not thousands, of media outlets and contains a story about the author, the book itself, and the many outlets through which the book can be purchased. When a particular media outlet publishes one of our press releases, the goal is to drive readers of the article to purchase the book being written about. A successful press release campaign is a key element to publishing a new book. In the end, though, the success of any new book depends not just upon the efforts that we put into it as your publisher, but also the efforts that you as the author put into it. No one is a better cheerleader for your book than you. Your hard work combined with our efforts form the perfect partnership needed to give any new book a chance.
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6: 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If you're living in pain, today join Blair Underwood as he invites you to flip the script of your life with Omega XL, the natural joint relief supplement that has helped millions rewrite their story.
0: Hey, I'm Blair Underwood. Thanks for joining me on location today right here in Tinseltown. I'm beyond excited because today you're going to get the red carpet treatment, a glimpse behind the scenes of my life, and all the fun and action that goes into a studio production. Today, we're filming a story that I think would interest anyone out there. So let me ask you, have you ever experienced occasional aches and pains like I used to? Well, I've got some good news. Enter the star of our show, Omega XL, the natural joint relief supplement that has helped millions of people flip the script on their occasional joint pain. I'm taking it, and have for the last 10 years, plus it's changed my life. I believe it can change yours too.
7: Hey, Blair, yeah. I'm ready to be on set.
0: All right, good. So, listen. Sounds like it's call time. I invite you today for an exclusive look at the process as we tell you the story of Omega XL. Amazing scenes, special appearances, and maybe even a plot twist or two. But as we say in Hollywood, lights, camera, action.

0: Are you starting to feel the wear and tear? The grind? Well, you're not alone. Did you know that there are more than 50 million Americans living with joint pain every day? That's why I know that I know that I know there's an audience for Omega XL, the natural joint support supplement that's already impacted the lives of millions. This is the story of a game-changing product, the natural product.
1: It will help you stay active and enjoy your days. Don't slow down, and definitely don't stop living. Overcome pain.
0: Just like the millions of people who have found success with Omega XL.
2: My name is Helen, and I was an EMT for 20 years in New York City. The job was very tough. We never knew what call we were gonna get, but I was one of the first responders for the plane on the Hudson. After years of working EMT, my body took a toll. My back, my knees, my neck. I could not walk half a block. I ordered Omega XL, and now, last week, I walked 6 blocks. I was so proud of myself. My husband says it's a big difference. He wants to know, what did I take? It's been the best thing that I did. Everything changed for the best. I can go out. I can hang out with my sisters, do whatever I can and want to do. Now it's let's go, baby. This product is the best thing. You will remember what did it to you, and it was Omega XL.
3: I had considerable pain in my knees, in my back. There was always discomfort. It was so bad that I just thought it was age, because I've gotten older and I wasn't that flexible anymore. When you can't bend your leg, it's hard to climb stairs. I didn't want to go up and down the stairs. I went into the kitchen and I was looking for a plastic container. I could no longer stoop. I had to hunker down or either hold on and kneel one knee down at a time. I started using Omega XL. There was such a change and such a difference. It has revived me. I started noticing that I could go up and down the stairs. I just came down. I ran down the stairs. I ran up the stairs. And I had an aha moment. I was at the kitchen cabinet, and I stooped down before I realized it. And I was like, oh, I'm stooped. I'm squatting down with my knees bent, and I wasn't holding on and shaking or needing some assistance in standing back up. 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I'm so relieved to have the Omega XL in my life. 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

0: adds up. The wear and tear, the grind. Suddenly, what you used to do when you were younger starts to become more difficult. You develop the aches and pains that go along with aging. The job gets harder. Life gets harder. Sound familiar? Now, while you might not be starring in a Hollywood film, you are the star of your life. So let's get to it. Hey, guys, how are we looking? All right, good. Places, everyone, while we're getting ready, I'd like to take you on a journey across the world. Let's start this one at the beginning. A jaw-dropping location of natural beauty, the perfect backdrop. The origin story of Omega XL begins in the pristine waters of New Zealand. See you on the other side of the world. The secret behind Omega XL begins here, in the Marlboro Sounds, the home to one of nature's most beneficial creations, the green-lipped mussel. These mussels piqued the interest of scientists. What they discovered were that green-lipped mussels were rich in EPA, DHA, and additionally, 30 fatty acids, giving them natural anti-inflammatory properties. Great Health Works harnessed that power. The process results in a one-of-a-kind, powerful, natural, drug-free supplement that is backed by more than 35 years of clinical research and has helped millions of people get back to their active lives. Omega XL, made by nature, backed by science. Made by nature, backed by science. I like that. Oh, you're done. You're good. You're definitely an improvement.
1: Thank you. You're all set.
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2: Hello, my name is Thomas Jackson. Everybody call me Samson. Here I'm a pastor. Helping people has always been my life's biggest passion. It is my biggest purpose. And that's always been the foundation of who I am. And my ministry is all about movement. Movement is one of the biggest purpose for letting people to learn to interact, and it actually gets people's attention and let them know that you're also concerned about them. I'm moving all around the whole place. I'm shaking hands and talking to people, giving hugs. And when I'm up in front of my church, I'm all in. That's what I'm here for. In 2015, it was a very big moment in my life. The strength of my legs wasn't there. I felt like I was breaking down. I didn't see that there was a light at the end of the tunnel. That's when I discovered Omega XL. It helped me to get back to where I can actually start using both legs at the same time. And they're not that big. There's the aftertaste, there's none. You're just gonna feel the effects of it and how potent it is being a natural substance. Because it helped in the process of my joints movement where I was limited, I wasn't as stiff. Now I'm back up functional. Now I'm moving again. All thanks and due to Omega XL. People living with pain, I'm telling you, don't cheat yourself and think all is lost. This product actually can help you get back into that thought process of saying, you know what, I still can do this. And this will help you. Thank you, Omega XL, for giving me back my life.
3: This one here. Mm-hmm. And then this one here, which I know, it's the best,
0: Let's
3: right?
0: Do that.
3: All right, I'll wrap it up and then I'll bring it over to you.
0: All right, perfect. Great, welcome back. So, Omega XL, what do you think? A natural joint supplement that can help you take back your life and your mobility and be liberated from that nagging joint and muscle pain from aging or overuse. Sounds too good to be true, right? You know what? I was in your shoes until I decided to give it a shot and I made it a part of my story. It really worked for me. And I think it can help you too. And I know just the person to tell you why. Ken Mears, the founder of Great Health Works, the maker of Omega XL.
4: Hey, Blair, how's the shoot going? How's your family?
0: Family's great. Shoot's going great. Actually, we're rolling right now. I'm with the audience, and I wanted them to hear about the Omega XL straight from the man himself, the source.
4: Of course, Blair. It's like my favorite thing to talk about. When do you want to do it?
0: I was thinking about tossing it to you kind of like right now.
4: Let's do it. Let me get on my mark.
0: Let's do it. Awesome. All right, there are a few things about Omega XL that you really need to know about, so take it away, Ken.
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6: My name is Gerald Haynes. In college, I played football. And, you know, over the years, you know, still working out and, you know, doing things and playing with the kids and coaching, you know, little league sports. In the last probably 6 or 7 months, man, I've really, really felt the pain. My ankles and then my back of my heels, it felt like somebody was driving nails into my heels. And I tried all kind of stuff. Medicines over the counter, nothing worked. I found this product, and it's called Omega XL. You know, I'll give it a shot. All that pain that was in my ankles, that pain is gone. It just went away. You can get that joy back in your life. I mean, even just going for a walk. I could even go for a mile and a half walk with my wife. Why don't I spend your money on something that works? I mean, this works.
7: My name is Connie Cantillo. I am an executive assistant and conference administrator. Before Omega XL, I would get out of bed and the first thing I would feel is a pain on my knees in order to get up. It was painful to do anything that I had to move my knees for. The moment that I said I needed to take action was when I felt that I just couldn't keep up with my kids and my grandchildren and my coworkers. I felt frustrated. I wasn't able to go up and down the stairs. I wasn't able to go out with my dog or even play with my grandchildren on the floor. It was really, really strong pains on my knees. It was something that I thought I would never be able to overcome. And then I found Omega XL, and it really has brought my life back. And I found out that it was a natural product. I jumped into it, and 5-6 years later, here I am being able to do everything that I wasn't able to do back then. And believe me, it has changed my life. Getting my independence back is a feeling like no other. I don't have to think if I can do something. I can just do it. It worked for me, and I feel very confident in recommending it to everyone and anyone.
8: My name's Nelson George. I was a firefighter for 30 years, retired in 2007. Before Omega XL, I was having a lot of pain in my fingers. It seemed like most of the pain was in the morning after I woke up. When I went out to feed the animals and do work around the house, I was in a lot of pain. My hands are in constant use. I do all the mechanical work on my outboard motors, and I also make anchorings, consist of bending pieces of steel, welding them together, and to not be able to do the things that you enjoy, and it was depressing. I worked with a friend of mine. I talked to him. I said, hands bothering you? I said, you know, we do similar stuff. And he said, yeah. He said, actually, I found something that actually worked. And he said, Omega XL. That's when I started taking it. I can work all day with my hands without being in a lot of pain. And that's something I couldn't do before. My hands were in more pain at 50 years old than they are in my 60s. I would absolutely recommend Omega XL to my family and friends because it's made such a difference in my life. What a way to feel great with Omega XL.
4: There's a real buzz around here. 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Nate, how are we looking? We queued up? 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
9: Omega XL is one of the world's most powerful natural supplements and has over 35 years of clinical research that show that it helps joint pain due to exercise and aging. It helps muscle soreness due to overactivity, and it can even help respiratory health. Millions have trusted this amazing supplement for relief for over 20 years. It's made from the oil extract of green-lipped mussels that are sustainably farmed in the Marlborough Sounds of New Zealand, and it's not found in any other product or from any other source.
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4: I'm not mad at that. 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
4: Absolutely, let's do it. Just one second, though. Listen, while we try to work our magic here, check out these amazing results from some of our Omega XL family. All right, what you got? So, the next time you try Omega XL,
14: my name is Hassan Omar. I was in the military from 1987 to 1997, so 10 years. The military was fun, but I was a very active, physically demanding lifestyle, a lot of moving heavy things around, which is cool when you're in your 20s. When I got older, I started to feel the effects of it, which means like my knees, my lower back, my shoulders. If I'm like working out in the yard or I'm exercising, I will feel the effects. I can't do all the things I want to do. Can't lift as much weights, you know, as I want to. Can't run as far as I used to or as fast as I used to. If I work too intensely, like squats or something like that, my lower back would hurt and I wouldn't want to do anything. Most men, we just grunt and bear it. Since I started taking Omega XL, I noticed that I could work out longer. Also, like it's a little bit more mental clarity, and I was able to focus on exercising, also focus on my work. And when I woke up in the morning, I wasn't feeling sore, which is really great. I didn't expect that. So now I can do more squats. I can do my curls. I can do my dumbbell presses. I can do my shoulder shrugs, all those things. Everything just feels better. And when I go home and go to sleep at night, I know that I'm going to be able to rest, because in the morning, I'm not going to have all that stiffness and aching that I used to have. When I have pain, I don't have energy. And Omega XL really made a difference.
2: Hi, I'm Joan. I'm a mother of 5 and a grandmother of 7. And I never stop moving. I'm lucky to have friends that were still very close from high school. The one friend we have is Sherry. We go back a long way.
15: We kept up as adult women after we graduated, had babies. We've been friends for a long time.
2: As we were aging, that we wanted to stay in good shape. So the only way to do that is to keep busy, right? And so we said, how about a walking club? It gave us a chance to be together, to recap all of our happy memories and have fun talking to one another again. And
15: it's just fodder for continuing our relationships.
2: So before Omega XL, I was finding it very difficult to move like I wanted to move. I had a lot of joint pain, stiffness, and that slowed me down.
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10: Hello, I'm Brian Allen. Welcome to our show. Let me ask all of you watching at home a question. How many of you honestly get enough physical activity on a daily basis? Now, how many of you spend way too many hours a day sitting inactively? My guess is many of you do. Whether it's because you feel discomfort while walking, maybe you lack mobility because of poor balance, stiff joints, and weak legs, or perhaps we've fallen into the bad habit of leading a sedentary lifestyle, or because of your job, you probably sit inactively way too many hours a day. Let's face it, we all do. Leading a sedentary, inactive lifestyle is terrible for your health, and standing in place for hours can be just as bad. It's time to add some extra steps to your day. Introducing Ellipse by Legsercise, the automatic seated exerciser that strengthens your legs, increases your mobility, and boosts your circulation without physical strain or impact. Stay tuned and you'll see and hear how easy it is to exercise with Ellipse while watching TV, talking on the phone, or while you work.
2: I had both knee surgery and hip surgery in the last 4 years. While at rehab, my therapist recommended Ellipse as a way to get some extra movement at home and supplement what I was doing with him. He also explained that increased circulation in my legs could assist in the healing process. I was willing to give anything a try that could help speed up my recovery. Ellipse helped so much. The ability to continue my therapy whenever I wanted in the safety and comfort of my own home. It was a blessing. Ellipse is so smooth, so easy on my joints. My legs are stronger. My joints are no longer stiff. I can walk without pain. My mobility is as good as it was 20 years ago. My therapist is so proud of me.
3: I spend 8 or 9 hours a day sitting at my desk, and I had been looking for a way to get some movement and some exercise while working for a long time. Now, the problem is most normal exercisers or peddlers, they force you to focus on the exercise, not stopping, and that just wouldn't allow me to concentrate on my work. When I saw Ellipse online and realized it provided motorized motion to keep your legs moving, I knew it was exactly what I needed. Ellipse fits perfectly under my desk, and it is so quiet that none of my coworkers even know I'm using it because it moves my legs for me and I can focus on my work. I'm getting a workout every day, and because it raises my legs, now my lower back doesn't hurt anymore, and I feel energetic when I get home.
9: My clients use it after the recovery phase, all the way through the end of therapy, and most continue using it after that. Being able to supplement their treatment at home results in less setbacks and better therapy completion rates. Because of Ellipse, they are better able to handle my sessions because they are stronger, have more range of motion, and flexibility. An 80-year-old recovering from hip or knee surgery can easily use Ellipse on speed 1, and a 30-year-old coming back from a sports injury can use it on speed 3, and both are getting exactly what they need.
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7: Before, when I used to take care of the grandkids, I was pretty active. 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I was suffering from poor circulation, and most of the days my legs were uncomfortably swollen. My doctor was always on me to be more active. My daughter bought me Ellipse. I was skeptical at first, but because it was a gift from her, I knew I had to give it a chance. Right away, I could tell that Ellipse was going to be a huge help. After my first use, I could see that my legs were not as swollen. I could feel that my usually cold legs were getting warmer, and I could feel that my circulation was improving. 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
12: My whole life, I've been working with my hands, which means I work with my back too. 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And as I've gotten older, my knees are becoming an issue too. 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There's the lack of motion, the range of movement is diminishing, which makes it hard to get around. 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My joints feel better, my knees feel better, my back feels better. In fact, I even feel stronger. 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
10: 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Ellipse has a 46% larger rotational diameter than any other motorized seated leg mover in the world. 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
5: After I retired and stopped working, I managed to stay busy for the first couple of weeks, maybe a month. But eventually I was spending my whole day sitting on the couch and leading a very sedentary lifestyle. So being inactive became part of my daily routine, and it didn't take long before I started feeling the negative effects of inactivity on my mobility. My legs felt weaker and my balance had deteriorated, and when I wanted to walk, I wasn't the same anymore. It was harder. I saw Ellipse on Facebook and hoped it could help me get back to the way I was. So I bought it. Ellipse was exactly what I needed. Now my legs feel stronger. I have less stiffness and more flexibility. I have better balance and it increased my mobility. Ellipse gave me back what I had lost, and I feel great about that.
7: I love to do exercise and do so whenever I have free time. I also try to eat healthy, take vitamins and minerals to complement my diet. When I saw Ellipse on Instagram, I immediately realized I can add extra steps to my day. I could supplement my exercise routine while I'm sitting at home. Now I'm active. While doing some work at home, or it's cold, raining, or late at night, I burn extra calories. I feel my muscles working, it's relaxing, and my legs feel great.
9: 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Because of Ellipse, they are better able to handle my sessions because they are stronger, have more range of motion, and flexibility. 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
4: After about 2 years of using Legsercise Pro and going for walks again, I felt like I could do more. The Pro started to feel too easy.
8: Because we participated in the original Legsercise commercial, I kept in contact with the people at Legsercise. One day, I decided to call and find out if they have anything new that was a step up from the Legsercise Pro.
4: And that's when we were introduced to Ellipse. I got one before it was even available for sale. Again, it was exactly what I needed. It feels like a workout, like I'm challenging myself, but it's still super easy on my joints with no impact whatsoever. Now I can walk longer than before. I feel stronger.
8: Even I decided to try it. At the office, I spent all day walking around, talking to my coworkers, but working from home was limiting the amount of movement I was getting daily. I was sitting so many hours a day, and my sciatica was really starting to bother me. Ellipse is perfect. I keep it under my desk all day, and it keeps my legs moving without even thinking about it. Ellipse is so quiet that when I'm doing my work, I forget I'm using it. Just having your feet on it keeps you in the right posture. I can feel the chair supporting my lower back. Now at the end of the day, my back feels great, my circulation is moving, I'm burning calories, and it makes me feel energetic.
4: It turns out that Ellipse was exactly what we both needed.
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10: Hello, and welcome to our show. 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I'm here today to offer you a helping hand. 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I'm talking about leg pain or cramps, restless legs, tingling, swelling or numbness, perhaps coldness, itchiness, or skin discoloration on your legs, ankles, and feet. 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If you've ever experienced any of these warning signs of bad circulation, or you sit or stand every day for long periods of time, then stay with us, because the help and relief you need is finally here. Introducing the new
0: 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It's the easy to use automatic leg mover that uses continuous movement to soothe pain and help promote healthy circulation the natural, drug-free way. The science behind the Legsercise Pro concept is called passive exercise. It's like having a physical therapist right in your home. 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
1: Now I eat healthy. It hasn't always been that way. I always smoked for many years, and I don't get out as much as I used to. I guess that's led to me having poor circulation. I read an article about the clinical study on Legsercise Pro and the upcoming launch. The study was very convincing. You don't have to be a doctor or scientist to know that movement is better than not moving. It's a very easy concept.
2: I am a proud Legsercise user for more than 7 years now. When they contacted me about a new Legsercise machine and participating in the new commercial, I immediately agreed. They sent me the new machine to try about 2 months before filming the commercial. Honestly, I was blown away. It's not like when a new phone comes out, right? And it's the same as the one you already have. With 7 years in between the original and the new Legsercise Pro, the improvements are drastic.
1: I pre-ordered Legsercise right away. Am I glad I did? My legs feel great now. The stiffness and the heaviness is gone, and so is the joint pain. I can move them around without pain at all. Think about it. I feel better naturally, but without taking anything. And the last thing I want to do is to take another pill. I'm feeling young again.
2: It's completely effortless. It's like having a physical therapist at home. The ankle and knee movement is far beyond what the original could do, and it's faster. The step counter lets me know exactly what I accomplished, and being 7 years older now, that remote control makes using the machine much more comfortable. I no longer have to bend all the way down to turn it on, off, or change speed. Legsercise is the easiest exercise you'll ever do. It literally does all the work for you.
9: People always come to me to avoid surgery or to avoid taking pharmaceutical drugs. In many cases, they want to avoid taking more drugs than what they're already taking. The key to Legsercise's effectiveness is in its concave design, which causes movement and flexion in both the knee and ankle joint. This is the perfect combination for stimulating healthy circulation. This is very similar to what happens when you walk. Ankle movement is very crucial. When the ankle flexes, it causes the calf muscle to contract and relax, contract and relax. In effect, the calf muscle is

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2: 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I can move them around without pain at all.
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7: Hello and welcome back. We all know that doctors recommend daily walks to help avoid the negative side effects of a sedentary lifestyle. But let me ask you a question. How many of you truly believe you're doing enough? That you are actually getting enough physical activity? I know. I understand. It's hard. Even for me. You don't have enough time. It's physically hard. It hurts. It's cold. It's hot. It's raining. There's always something. That's what I love about Lasercise Pro. You can use it easily with no effort and from the comfort of your own home. Lasercise Pro turns sitting, resting, and watching TV into an effective passive exercise. And yes, I said with no effort. It literally moves your legs for you. Just like a physical therapist would if you could afford to have one come to your home every day. We know doctors recommend walking every day because of its health benefits. But you don't have to be a doctor to know that movement is better than not moving. So start moving your legs with Lasercise Pro.
0: 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The perfect combination to naturally stimulate healthy circulation. 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
8: 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The doctors told her a million times that she needs to be a little bit more active. Take little walks. The truth is that she sits on the couch and watches TV all day.
1: It's not that I was being stubborn, and it's not that I didn't want to listen to the doctor. It's just that when legs hurt and they're stiff, you

0: don't want to move.
1: After visiting her one day, I told a friend of mine about my frustration, and she told me she had the same problem with her mother. And she got her a device that helped her alleviate the bad circulation. And like any good son, I wanted to try it out for my mom. So I got her Legsercise, especially after the great experience that she had with her mom.
0: After using Legsercise for a week, I felt like I wanted to go for a walk again without pain like I used to. So I did.
1: And now she uses Legsercise and takes short walks every day.
0: Legsercise Pro gave me back the mobility that I had lost and the desire to get out of the house without discomfort and enjoy my life.
1: I'm so happy I got her Legsercise. And I think she's happy too.
0: I am.
1: Now I'm her favorite son.
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7: 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The perfect combination to help stimulate healthy circulation, helping stagnant blood circulate out of your legs and back up to your heart. 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
6: 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Even the sound it makes has a calming rhythm to it.
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8: People always come to me to avoid surgery or to avoid taking pharmaceutical drugs. In many cases, they want to avoid taking more drugs than what they're already taking. The key to Legsercise's effectiveness is in its concave design, which causes movement and flexion in both the knee and ankle joint. This is the perfect combination for stimulating healthy circulation. This is very similar to what happens when you walk. Ankle movement is very crucial. 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
9: I try to call my father on a daily basis, and I always have the habit of asking him how he's feeling. It always bothered me that his answers were always, my legs are hurting, my legs are swollen, they're tingling, they're tired. I just wanted to do everything I can to help him.
10: My daughter's always worrying about me. I wish that she wouldn't. She already has enough to deal with at work and at home with the kids.
9: One day, I read an article about the result of a clinical study that was done with Lexercise, and I just wanted to buy one for my father.
10: Lexercise Pro was truly what I needed, and if it wasn't for her, I would have not known about it.
9: After only 3 days of my father using it, he was already so happy of the change he felt.
10: It's helped with the swelling and the pain. The tingling feeling is gone. I use it while I read the news, listen to the radio, or while watching TV. Sometimes while just sitting and relaxing, looking outside my window. At my age, it's nice to find a solution to a problem that doesn't require taking another pill.
9: It feels so good when you can do something to help someone you love.
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17: Hi, welcome to the show, everybody. One well-known Bible verse states, "This is the day the Lord has made. Let us rejoice and be glad in it."
18: But many Christians find that actually difficult to do because they might be suffering from something called spiritual depression and might not even know it. CBN medical reporter Lori Johnson has the story.
19: An estimated 75 million Americans struggle with depression. That number is likely much higher, however, due to the untold numbers who suffer in silence. That included Pastor Nate Pickowitz until getting help from the Lord, something he describes in his book, Overcoming the Darkness, Biblical Help for Spiritual Depression.
20: I was a little nervous to write about it because I think there's a stigma a lot of times attached to Christians who struggle in these ways. But I think one of the things that people tend to do, especially in the Christian circles, is to say that if you're depressed, it's somehow there's something wrong, that you've sinned in some way. But the truth is that we're regular people. We all have a condition that needs help from the Lord. And I think to not talk about it actually hurts people.
19: Pickowitz believes many may not even realize they're depressed.
20: How do you differentiate between just having a bad day or a bad week or the normal rhythms of life? You lose a job, someone passes away. Those are normal things. But I think when the spiritual lowness, when the sadness, when the depression starts to stretch into a longer season of life or becomes the pattern of your life, you start to notice you just can't find the joy of the Lord at all. It's muted or it's suppressed in you. And so that's usually when you start to notice this is my normal pattern now, and I know I need to break out of it.
19: The Bible is filled with examples of those who endured seasons of sorrow, including Elijah, Naomi, and Jeremiah. There are also Christian leaders like Martin Luther and John Wesley. Pastor Pickowitz points out a number of things behind this condition.
20: obviously Job, we all think about Job when we think about this kind of thing. He loses everything. He loses his family to death. He loses his health. He loses his wealth. His whole life just falls apart. And that brings about these feelings of depression. Or you think about David, who is in indwelling sin, a repeated pattern of sin that brings about depression. Moses, for example, was embroiled in constant relational strife with the people of Israel. That brought about depression.
19: A medical problem could also lead to depression.
20: I try to differentiate between physiological, physical things of the brain. And I usually tell people, if you think there's something physically wrong with you, if you have had a brain injury or there's something wrong physically, then please go talk to a trusted doctor. We always want people to get the help they need on that level.
19: When it comes to spiritual healing, Pickowitz recommends these five steps: discipline, obedience, holiness, peace, and joy. Begin with doing what you know God wants, even if you don't feel like it, such as reading the Bible, praying, and communing with people at church.
20: And then those disciplines eventually become obediences, where you're doing it from the heart, which then produces a holiness of life. And holiness is really just being conformed more to the image of God, being more like Him.
19: The next step involves embracing two types of peace: with God.
20: I think so many people wrestle with feeling like, well, maybe if I'm having a bad day, maybe I'm not saved. Well, the truth is that in Romans 5:1, it talks about having been justified by faith. So justification means we're declared righteous in God's sight, and He does this through Christ. So we're justified by faith. It says we have peace with God.
19: And the peace that comes from God.
20: 2 Corinthians talks about how God actually comforts the depressed. So God is able to minister His comfort, His strength, His peace, the settledness of spirit.
19: The last step involves finding joy rooted in gratitude.
20: There's an old saying, comparison is the thief of joy, that when you look around you and say, oh, I don't have as much as so-and-so, or I'm not receiving what I think God should give to me, it brings us down to a low place. We become lost in self-pity, and that surely will lead you into states of spiritual depression.
19: Therefore, as the traditional hymn goes, count your many blessings, name them one by one.
20: Some of the most joyful Christians I've ever met are the most afflicted, but it's not the affliction that produces it, but their response to the affliction. But we can actually experience the joy of the Lord even when we're having a hard time.
19: So while spiritual depression can cause people to pull away from God, the Bible states the opposite.
20: Jesus actually says in Matthew 11, come to me, all you who are weary and heavy laden, and I'll give you rest. Oftentimes, I think we think our prayers have to be these long, you know, amazing theological prayers. But in truth, going to the Lord and saying, Lord, help me, that's a good prayer.
19: Lori Johnson, CBN News.
18: Thank you so much for that, Lori. You know, to me, in watching this report, there's not much of a difference between, quote, spiritual depression and or something that, you know, someone might be diagnosed clinically with, which is just depression. And I think we see that in and throughout the Bible. I mean, they mention some of those faith heroes, people who have experienced. I mean, even David, he's like, why are you so downcast, my soul? You know, a lot of the Psalms, David is lamenting and he's expressing his sorrow and his depression in many ways. But I think the important thing to note, and I think the overall report is, you know, it's okay to not be okay. We are all going to go through struggles. Yes, we do have peace. We have joy that comes from the Holy Spirit and a relationship with Jesus. But that doesn't mean that we're not going to feel maybe sometimes a little sad or even depressed or anxious. But that doesn't mean that you've lost your salvation. It just means that you're human. And the beautiful thing is that we serve a God that comforts and is close to the brokenhearted. So my advice, too, would be, you know, don't ignore these bad feelings, so to speak. Bring them to the Lord because He already knows.
1: Yeah,
18: sorry,
1: maybe,
18: I just
1: no, it's
18: said
1: great.
18: A
1: maybe
18: lot.
1: Maybe by spiritual depression also, it's the thought of, I know I have hope, or I should have hope, since I do believe. What is wrong here? And of course, we want to say, if you've got maybe a medical situation, you need to see a doctor about a long-term situation, please do.
18: Yeah.
1: There are other experiences where we may be angry with God or angry with people. We want to isolate. Sometimes we can choose it, right?
18: Yeah.
1: And
18: no,
1: in Ephesians 4, you know, we are told, do not give the enemy a foothold. And this is a way that not for everybody, but some people will allow anger to settle in.
18: Yeah.
1: And, you know, Paul also says, fan the flame of faith. Mm-hmm. Sometimes, Lori talked about it, you have to,
18: yes.
1: I'm going to read the word today. I'm not going to isolate myself. So don't let the enemy overtake you.
18: Yeah, absolutely.
1: Fight back.
18: Amen. All right, everyone. Well, coming up, this pastor and author experienced a profound peace that could only have come from the Holy Spirit. Alex Seely reveals how a relationship with the divine counselor can free you from fear and anxiety when we come back.
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18: Studies show that 31% of U.S. adults experience an anxiety disorder at some point in their lives. Most have sought out therapy but still struggle. Author and pastor of The Belonging Co., Alex Seely, says that peace you've been searching for is closer than you think. And in her latest book, The Divine Counselor, she shares that true transformation comes from a relationship with the Holy Spirit. And joining me right now is the amazing Alex Seely. Alex, thank you so much for being with me today.
21: Thank you for having me.
18: Yes. Okay, well, let's just get right into the book, The Divine Counselor, Renew Your Mind, Heal Your Soul, and Discover Your Purpose Through the Guidance of the Holy Spirit. I just have to mention, there's a compass. I love it. It's on the cover of the book because he's our guide.
21: He is.
18: Yeah. So just what led you to write this book?
21: Well, I think so many people have had a misunderstanding of who he is. They don't know how to relate to him as a person. And so it's like this mystical force or this guide or this, you know, this spirit.
18: Yeah.
21: But he's actually a person. And I wanted people to have an intimate relationship like they do with God the Father and God the Son.
18: Yeah. Well, how have you experienced the Holy Spirit in your own life? You've shared, and you're really transparent of how he's delivered you from some things like an eating disorder, self-loathing, you know, talk about that.
21: Well, I think Holy Spirit is the guide that leads you to all truth. Mm-hmm. And I think sometimes we're trying to fix symptoms when he wants you to go to the root cause. Mm-hmm. And so the Holy Spirit for me has been the one that's gone, actually, you may be struggling with an addiction of an eating disorder, but it's not about being thin. It's about control. Why are you needing control?
18: Yeah.
21: Oh, because you've got unforgiveness. You've got rejection issues. You've got... So he's over the years, he revealed the truth of really what was going on in my internal being, and was able to then give me the solution to freedom. Mm,
18: I love that. You also share about an amazing encounter that you and your husband had 26 years ago. What happened?
21: Yeah.
18: And talk about how the Holy Spirit went from the Holy Spirit to just Holy Spirit.
21: Yeah, well, we'd had this revival broke out in our young adult ministry.
18: Yeah.
21: And my husband, who'd grown up in a very mainline, nominal faith, didn't really know Holy Spirit as a person. And so we were having these incredible moves of God at church, but he just always felt this distance, and he's watching all of his friends encounter God. And then one night he was driving home. We were in separate cars. Mm-hmm. I was already at home, and he just said, I want to have an encounter with Holy Spirit like that, with the Holy Spirit. And he has this moment where he can feel the presence of Holy Spirit in his car.
18: Wow.
21: And so by the time he drives home, he's had this radical personal encounter. Mm. And then he says, introduce me to Alex. Tell her that you're going to bring me into your home, your family, your marriage from this day forward. I couldn't believe it because I could feel the weight of that when he was at the door. And honestly, we've lived with him as the center, who has just made our marriage and our family a beautiful, peaceful place.
18: What was that like? Where were you with Holy Spirit at that time?
21: I had always been grown. I grew up with I had a radical encounter at the age of 11. And so for me, it was very natural. But to see that in my husband, but then also to bring that into our home together within our marriage, I think sometimes we leave him out of the practical day to day. And honestly, we've been married 28 years now. And it has been a beautiful marriage because we've let the Holy Spirit convict both of us of our error so that we didn't need marriage counseling. We didn't need, you know, these areas of struggle.
18: Yeah.
21: That's where the Holy Spirit comes in and says, forgive, love, do this. He convicts you and he leads you to being the best Christian.
18: Yeah,
21: really.
18: Yeah, absolutely. Absolutely. Yeah. Well, for those who might be watching who maybe they're like where Henry used to be, where it's like they see others experiencing Holy Spirit in really powerful, interesting ways, but they're kind of like on the fence, like, I don't know who this the third person of the Trinity really is. Mm-hmm. How would you describe Holy Spirit? Who is Holy Spirit?
21: Holy Spirit is the Spirit of Christ in us. The Bible speaks about that it's His Spirit. Holy Spirit does nothing apart from the Father and from the Son. He only speaks what's already been spoken. So He is the Spirit of Christ. God is not a man. He's not a biological male. Mm-hmm. He is Spirit. Mm-hmm. And that's why He had to send Holy Spirit to us so that we could relate to Him as a person.
18: Yeah.
21: But all He does is reveals Jesus and the Father and brings that truth. So it's necessary to know Him as a person. He is my friend. He is, like the Bible says, He's comforter, advocate, standby, strengthener. He is the Spirit of truth. So you want to get to know Him.
18: Absolutely. I'm just reminded of Scripture too. I mean, Jesus is like, no, you want me to go away.
21: Yes.
18: You want me physically to ascend to the Father because I'm going to send Holy Spirit and it's going to be amazing.
21: That's
18: and I think we forget that. Why? Why do you think we do as Christians?
21: Well, because I think we want something tangible. I think this is why the counseling world is so prevalent right now, because we want a physical person to tell us what's going on. We want to hear their voice. We want to hear that advice. But, you know, Jesus said it's to your advantage. And what believers have that the world don't have, we have an advantage on the world. We have the head start to win the race because we have the omniscient, omnipotent, omnipresent God with us who dwells in us.
18: Yeah, absolutely. Yeah. Well, how, with the help of the Holy Spirit, how can we take responsibility for our problems, but then also partner with Holy Spirit in bringing about transformation and overcoming things in our life?
21: Well, spend time in the Word because God's voice sounds like His Word.
18: Yeah.
21: And if you don't have His Word open during the day, and you know, my professor would always say to me in Bible college, before you even open the Word, ask the Holy Spirit to illuminate those words, because it's the transformation that takes place.
18: Yeah.
21: And we have to renew our mind by the Word of God, right? We don't conform to the patterns of the world, as Romans 12 says, but we transform our mind by the Word and the reading of the Word. And so inviting Holy Spirit to be that person where He reveals truth and guides us when we're in error. He convicts us of sin. He leads us in those areas to be sensitive enough to listen, be still enough, actually, to listen to His small, still voice.
18: Absolutely. Well, you talk about how, you know, a lot of us like don't realize that the peace that we're searching for is so much closer than we think. And I love that. Again, I love all the stories that you mention in this book. But a powerful one is in 2020, you were diagnosed with stomach cancer.
21: Yeah.
18: And you were alone in the hospital. It's 2020. Yeah. No one's allowed to be there, but you had peace.
21: Yeah.
18: Can you talk about that?
21: Yeah, this is why the Word of God is so important in your heart, because I sat there, I didn't have my Bible with me. My husband had rushed me. I mean, I was vomiting blood, literally, in the ER, and he had to go, and I was by myself in this hospital going, well, I've got nothing. I literally didn't even have an overnight bag, but I had the Word of God in my heart, and Isaiah 26:3 came to mind. He will keep you in perfect peace for those who have their mind stayed on you. Mm-hmm. And I thought, all right, well, where is my mind right now? Is it going to the worst case scenario? Is it going to all the could be's, should be's?
18: Right.
21: No, it's stayed on the One who is my healer.
18: Yeah.
21: Therefore, that's where, and peace is a fruit of the Spirit, which means if I have the Spirit in me, then peace should be manifested when I rest in the knowledge of who he is.
18: Yeah. You know, for those who are watching who might just be confused of what the Holy Spirit sounds like to them, for them, you know, maybe they're on the fence, maybe they're trying to make a decision and they're torn and they're confused and they're trying to listen to the word of God or to the voice of God. How would they recognize the voice of God in that situation, maybe?
21: Yeah, well, first of all, it sounds like his word, but also his word is not condemning, it's not it's not judgment, and it's not, it doesn't make you feel guilt and shame. So you've got to realize that whenever you hear the small, still voice of the Lord, that it's always encouraging. Now, he will convict and correct, but he does it in such a loving way that you don't feel shame.
18: Right.
21: But honestly, sometimes God's saying, let me partner together with you. You don't have to be afraid of making the wrong decision because I will order your steps if you lean on me. And he's not going to lead you astray. He's going to give you some huge red flags so that you don't fall off the cliff. Yeah. And so you just have to be sensitive to listen and he will speak.
18: That's so powerful. That's a word for somebody today. I love that. Through the power of the Holy Spirit. Come on. Well, we got to talk about the church that you started, that you and your husband pastor, the Belonging Co. It's in Nashville. Started in 2012. How did all that begin?
21: Yeah, honestly, it started by inviting a few friends over because people were hungry for a move of the Holy Spirit.
18: Come on.
21: And
18: honestly,
21: that first night, people were getting set free and delivered.
18: Wow.
21: Marriages restored, addictions broken. And so they started inviting their friends. Well, a year later, we have 120 people in our basement. And then we just knew the Lord was saying, this is a church, plant and make it official.
18: Yeah.
21: And we did. And the rest has been history. And honestly, it's been a beautiful environment for where the Holy Spirit is given permission to move. Yeah. It's not weird, but it is powerful.
18: Oh my goodness. Well, Alex, thank you so much for being with us today. Thank you for this book. I know it is going to be transformative to so many people and help people understand Holy Spirit so much more. So thank you so much.
21: Thanks.
18: All right, everyone. Well, make sure you get your copy today of The Divine Counselor. Renew your mind, heal your soul, and discover your purpose through the guidance of the Holy Spirit. And we'll be back with more of the show right after this. So stay with us.
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1: Jeremy tried to make his name in the music world. That led to a world filled with crime, addiction, and murder. And then he heard something he never expected, his name being spoken by a stranger.
27: I grew up in a Christian home. My dad was in the military and the Navy, so when I was a little kid, we moved around a lot, but we settled in Virginia Beach, Virginia. And I remember going to church so often My mom was on the prayer team. My brother eventually was on the worship team. And I was that oddball that really never connected well within church. I was a bad kid. I wasn't a good kid. And when my brother was a worship leader, like, he was doing some of the same stuff I was doing. So I just began to have this idea of Christianity, that it was this massively, like, front to make you feel good or feel good about yourself. And I was like, I had no want ever in my life to be part of anything like that. And so I ran after the things that I wanted to run after. And some of my friends, we ended up started rapping together, and we started battling people. And so what battling is it's not like it is today. There was a beat and it was freestyling right off the top, and you would go back and forth. And I was actually pretty good at it. I remember going to different areas and battling, and we'd win, and we started building a reputation, and started getting in different studios, started getting contract offers, and was really pursuing that lifestyle. And within that lifestyle, there's just a lot of things that happen within that world. And I mean, there's females, there's drugs, all that stuff. And so just started, I didn't smoke a lot, but I smoked, you know, I didn't drink a lot, but I drank. And it was just part of life. I love being with my friends. And so, we all moved out. We all lived together. This group we were doing music 100% of the time. I thought I was invincible. Like, when I would get up and I would rap, and like, everybody would be cheering and excited. Like, there was just these moments that you felt like you were untouchable. As things started to progress in my life, I remember in particular, there was a season where arguably, like, my life just started falling apart. I had four friends literally get murdered within the course of 2 to 3 months. My license got revoked. I got in trouble with the law with some things. My car got taken away. I was just numb. Like, one of my friends got killed for $100, got shot because he went after the dude for $100, and he got shot and killed, shot right in the face. Good friend. It was just like, it's part of life. People get killed, people die. That was just kind of my mindset. So my parents reached out to me. They're like, listen, if you move home, we'll give you a ride to and fro from work for free. So I moved back home with my parents, and that was really tough. I'm working at the shop, and my dad's bringing me back and forth, and then my dad couldn't give me a ride home. So one of my good friends who battled with me, like battle rap, said, hey man, let's go to the Spirit of Prophecy class. Now, I have no concept of what prophecy is at this point of my life. I have none. And I was like, bro, what the heck is that? Because I just didn't want to go. I was at church. I didn't want to have anything to do with it. And the church was literally less than a mile from where I worked. And so I could walk there and it wouldn't be a big deal. And it was also January, so it was really cold. So it was either walk home 10 miles in the cold or walk a half a mile to the church and he'd give me a ride home. So the decision became quite easy to make. So I literally sat there. I was like, I'm just going to get through this meeting. I just don't want to walk home. That's the only reason why I'm sitting there. This big guy comes over to me, and he literally starts praying for me and my friend, but he centers in on me, and he starts word for word telling me stuff that I'm doing in my life. He starts talking about some of the things I was doing, music and just running after certain things. I was like, just leave me alone. And like, then he says this statement. He says, do you know the name Jeremy? And I keep hearing this name, Jeremy. And internally, like, every bit of rationale that I could fathom at this point was gone. This guy doesn't know me. He's never met me. I've never seen him before. And I remember just like this reality that God is real. And I felt his presence. And I began to cry. Like, I was like, oh my gosh, this is who God is. He's good. He knows me. He knows my name. Just so many different things that were happening. And my boy right next to me was getting rocked too. And at that point, they stood us up and started praying over us and to get filled with the Holy Spirit. I remember talking to one of the ladies who were leading the meeting after, and she said, Jeremy, you were on the floor for over 45 minutes and you were praying in tongues. Lord, forgive me. Lord, forgive me. And I remember just everything in my life, like, that I thought would bring me joy, like, it was found in him. Everything that I thought would bring me purpose and fulfillment was found in him, in pursuing music and all that stuff. That night was the beginning of my journey, and it was just the glimpse of him, the moment of him, the bringing into reality all of the things that I've been trying to pursue and trying to do, like trying to be saved. I couldn't do it on my own. That it was His grace that empowered us to actually walk this thing out.

0: We started doing street church for 7 years. Every Saturday night, we would go out, we'd feed the homeless, we'd preach. And in those places, just saw miracles right on the streets of Norfolk, Virginia. And lives getting transformed through discipleship and practical things. So in those moments, there was this birthing in me of a ministry called City Life. And we got a group of people together and just really wanted to be able to minister to people who were my age. We started these almost like rally type services where we saw hundreds of people get saved in the first year. We went from 30 to 450 people in 6 months. And essentially all we did was run after Jesus. Again, through all of these moments and all of my life, is these testimonies are my history with God, that I'm building a relationship, that are monuments, that are these moments that I can look back to and be reminded that He's faithful when I'm faithless, that He's good when I'm not, that He is who He really says He is. And because He is who He really says He is, it allows me to believe that I am who I really am because of Him.
1: Thank you, Jeremy. You know, when we meet or hear pastors or people who are on stages proclaiming the Word of God or who share their love for the Lord, sometimes we just think, oh, they've always been a believer since a young age. I mean, just they've been faithful the whole time. You hear Jeremy's story? No. I mean, he went to that prophetic meeting conference with no interest in having an encounter with God. He went there because it was convenient and it kept him out of other circumstances. Not even looking for God or wanting an experience. The Holy Spirit, it's a unique way for different people. The Holy Spirit spoke to him clearly, I know you. I know your name. I know where you are in this life. And I want you to know you are loved. And God just captured his heart. And now that love that Jeremy received, he is pouring back out on a hurting community, a hurting world, people that need the hope of God. Even for Jeremy, who was grieving the loss of friends who were murdered, he found hope in Jesus. If you need prayer today, we would love the opportunity to pray for you. You can give us a call, 1-800-700-7000. Listen, you are never in too much darkness to find the light of life. And perhaps you've known the Lord, you've walked with Him, and now you're kind of wandering around, kind of distancing yourself. Look, the Lord wants to wrap you in His love. He loves you. You are loved by your Heavenly Father. We leave you with these words from John. But the Helper, the Holy Spirit, whom the Father will send in my name, He will teach you all things. There is great wisdom and counsel for life found in the Word of God. That's where we find it. God bless you. We'll see you next time on the program.

0: 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We have one single focus in today's show. Let's take a look now at the rundown.
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3: General Dwight D. Eisenhower and Captain James Stagg face an impossible decision.
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6: The script was really, really beautifully written, and the fact that it was kind of witty.
0: And we begin our Pressure coverage with Brendan Fraser. He plays the role of Dwight D. Eisenhower as a general in the military before he became the 34th president of the United States.
7: Call General Eisenhower.
8: Soldiers, sailors, and airmen, you are about to embark upon the Great Crusade. The eyes of the world are upon you.
0: You played General Dwight D. Eisenhower
2: Yes.
0: in this film. What would you say was the greatest pressure of playing him?
2: Well, certainly the history of who he was.
0: Mm-hmm.
9: D-Day will be the largest seaborne invasion in history.
2: Bringing that to the fore for one fateful weekend before the deployment of 300,000 troops in the face of inclement weather.
10: There are two major storms advancing towards the Normandy coast, even as we speak.
2: I think the pressure was that I needed to be like Ike. I had to listen and not just hear people and gain everyone's opinion and then take responsibility for the decisions to be made and stand by them. I grew to admire him as a historical figure.
9: Tiger was a training op, dress rehearsal for D-Day. They walked right into it. One mistake. Just that one mistake.
0: How would you describe those 72 hours? I saw the quote where he said, we had better meteorologists, but how would you describe those final 72 hours?
2: They had to have been fraught with not just hand-wringing and chain cigarette smoking and coffee quaffing and sweating and raised voices and prayer and disillusionment and sleeplessness.
9: Fate of the war hinges on this. All the pieces of the jigsaw are in place.
2: One can only imagine what that was like, which is what we've done, is give the audience an imagining of what those conversations be, with the full knowledge of history as we have it. And to put the two together and tell a story that is in our cultural groundwater pretty well known, but for one small fact that we weren't aware that the attack was meant to be for a Monday and it needed to be delayed to the Tuesday because bad weather was rolling in. And up until then, meteorology was largely looking out the window. As a personal view, as a species, there's something to be said if we shake our fist at the sky and say, I don't like what you're doing right now.
10: We have a small window.
9: You want me to send my men into the storm.
2: And this is an example of that, and it changed the course of our history.
0: Absolutely, absolutely.
2: By someone who had to make a decision about if or not to delay. And what was on his mind? I guess make a movie about it.
11: If D-Day is canceled, we will lose this war.
9: The final decision on the timing of D-Day will be mine, and mine alone.
0: One of the most beautiful scenes is the scene before the storm, if you will. They're in church and the voices of the men singing. How important and integral would you say faith was to this mission?
2: He was a man of faith, that's for true. It wasn't just the ritual of going to church and prayer. It was knowing that he knew that we're fallible as humans. We are. We do shake our fist at the sky and wonder why. And he did know that we can only keep trying. And what we must do is believe in one another. The faith that he had in his beliefs was rivaled only by the faith he had in his troops.
8: We will accept nothing less than full victory.
0: Brendan is known for quite a few films in his movie career, including George of the Jungle. He delivers an unforgettable performance in Pressure. It's in theaters nationwide Friday. Our Studio 5 Pressure special continues with actor Andrew Scott, who will introduce us to a key figure in D-Day history you may not know about.
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14: The weather was as he described in 1904 and 1925, but he fails to mention 1916, June 5th, the battle for Mount Sorrel. Then, as now, there were areas of high pressure above the Azores, but the storms came anyway. Many people here will remember that battle. Chaos. Absolute chaos. Thousands of lives lost.

0: invasions confirmed for Monday. Monday.
1: You play James Stagg in this film. For many, this is going to be an introduction to this man. Who is he?
2: Well, Group Captain James Stagg was the chief meteorological officer, and he was asked to give advice on what way he felt the forecast was going to be before the D-Day landings. And he was pressurized to give a particular forecast. And he had a forecast, and that was the one that he believed, based on the data that he collected, was going to be the most accurate one. Mm-hmm. And he wasn't going to move away from that, even though they had a date in mind, and listening to his forecast would have meant changing that date. And he refused to renege on what he believed was the correct forecast.
3: It's not Monday. When?
4: Not before June 18.
2: It's about the weather in some ways, but it's also about integrity and humility in some ways, because no matter how much power or control we believe we have, we are all at the mercy of nature and the weather.
5: If you invade tomorrow, they're going to be washed away.
6: 300,000 men with families that they may never see again.
1: Where do you think that integrity and fortitude for him came from in terms of your study about him? Where do you think that came from?
2: I think he was a really humble person. And I think he had great passion for his subject, you know. And so he didn't really need to be the big I am, you know. He didn't need to be. He had a great expertise and a great respect for all the work. He was pretty formidable as a person. And I think that's where it comes from. Just a real interest in, you know, it's amazing to me that people are born and they have a kind of fascination with a subject, and it becomes their life's work. And everybody has different passions, and that was his.
1: How would you describe those 72 hours leading up to D-Day, having now played this role?
2: Well, I wouldn't begin to understand what it was really like for the people and the enormous stakes. But what I think is so notable about all the characters, not just James Stagg, but all the people who were involved in making that decision, was just, was again, that word, the humility of it, and the responsibility and the sense of duty.
3: The final decision on the timing of D-Day will be mine, and mine alone.
1: How familiar were you with this story before?
2: Not at all. Not at all. No, I didn't know the story. And it blows my mind a little bit, because of course it would be a huge consideration, you know, the weather. Mm-hmm. But it makes it a really interesting thing to talk about, because people are surprised. Like, hey, this movie's about the weather. Okay, right. But yeah, it's like the weather is, it's part of our everyday's life for every person. So it's good. It connects people.
1: Was there anything that sealed the deal that made you say, I want to do this?
2: The script was really, really beautifully written, and the fact that it was kind of witty in places as well. It's not just all very, very serious. Mm-hmm. The dialogue was kind of wonderful, and I loved Anthony's films before, and of course our incredible cast, Damien Lewis and Kerry Condon and Chris Messina, and of course Mr. Fraser. Yeah.
5: We are faced with a succession of two aggressive storms.
3: Are you absolutely certain?
5: D-Day will be calm and sunny. I couldn't disagree with that more.
1: Andrew Scott has been acting since he was just 6 years old. He's worked in theater, portrayed various roles in film and television. That includes the British series Sherlock. Well, now it is time for your Studio 5 snapshot, and we're staying in theme with a look at some behind-the-scenes images from Pressure. We share scenes from Pressure, the film, alongside scenes from what inspired the cinematic true story, Pressure, the acclaimed 2014 stage play, written by David Haig. While it's not a traditional beach-storming war story, it is a high-stakes drama set in a tense control room. Meteorologist Captain James Stagg makes possibly the most difficult forecast in history, and then must convince Eisenhower and Allied leadership to delay the invasion. And that is this week's Studio 5 Snapshot. Still ahead, Kerry Condon introduces us to the woman who worked alongside Eisenhower.

0: until the end of World War II. Learn her name and her role when our Studio 5 special look at pressure continues.
1: All the sacrifices and the lives that were made for us to be here now and have the privileges that we have now just was very moving, seeing the real footage and those real soldiers that's in the movie.
2: Where do our laws come from?
3: Are they simply made up by people?
4: Or is there a deeper moral code that guides humanity?
2: There is a law that is universal.
3: A law beyond human creation.
4: And a standard that judges our self-established ways.
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4: I'm Professor Walton.
2: I'm Professor Jeff Brauch.
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6: This kind of lifestyle was leading to nothing but destruction. 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And I know every single day that the life that I have is because of Jesus. And if God can do that for me, then He can do that for anyone.
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8: He gets like that sometimes. Just let it wash over you. He won't even remember what he said.
9: God, how do you deal with him?
8: He's nothing. I was an ambulance driver during the Blitz. There were so many dead bodies which use a cinema as a morgue. You just grow a thick skin.
0: Welcome back to our Studio 5 special look at pressure. Carrie Condon plays Kathleen Helen Summersby, known in history as Captain K. Summersby and a member of the British Mechanized Transport Corps during World War II. She worked alongside General Dwight D. Eisenhower.
9: From ambulance driver to aide to the Supreme Commander.
8: Mm-hmm. Driver, secretary, aide, nurse, everything.
0: For many, this is going to be an introduction. Who is she?
8: She's Lieutenant Kay Summersby.
0: Okay.
8: She's the Lieutenant Kay Summersby. And she was, when the movie starts, she's been Eisenhower's driver for like 3 years and has sort of progressed to be his executive aide. So basically she's like his secretary, his right-hand woman. She kind of does everything and also like his confidant.
10: Does Monday sound like long term to you, Lieutenant Summersby?
8: No, it certainly does not, sir.
11: Well, this is Northern Europe, sir.
0: How would you describe the relationship between her and Eisenhower?
8: Well, I think like as a worker, she was very diligent and she was very good at her job. So she was sort of respected by all the other generals and everyone else there. And then I think they also respected her because they knew that Eisenhower needed her. Like she was there for him when he was struggling with this decision and struggling with this war and this guilt over what had happened prior with Operation Tiger and how badly it had went. So I think that, and then behind closed doors, he also was very honest with her and very vulnerable, yeah.
10: Was that one mistake?
8: Ike, you have to stop doing this to yourself.
0: What was the pressure for you being almost the only female voice in this film, if you will?
8: I don't think I felt pressure because Kay sort of knew her place and I knew my place within the story. But she did kind of know her place and it was to do her job properly and to not, you know, show any signs of stress and remain calm and help these people make the right decisions. So, yeah, I try to stay like Kay, just calm.
12: A strong woman, though, reading just the things that she endured and saw,
8: yes,
12: even leading up to.
8: Yeah, before she worked for Eisenhower, she was like an ambulance driver during the Blitz, which was fascinating to me also, because that's a level of skill, you know, to be that an ambulance driver. Even to this day, it still is quite a skill. So, yeah, she was sort of ahead of her time, so married to her job, and that she had such an influence over such a powerful person.
12: Mm. What attracted you to this story? I think it's a story many people are going to watch and be surprised. Like, I had no clue that this is what happened 72 hours before.
8: Everything could have been different in our lives had this not worked out. And just, it also made me think about, like, you know, that we talk about stress in our own lives, driving, like, driving home and traffic. And you're like, can you imagine the stress of thousands of people dying, and it could be your fault because you did your job wrong? It really made me think about that, and also the just D-Day itself, you know, just like standing up for what you believe is right, even if you're like intimidated or outnumbered or, you know, feel inferior. Just how important it is to be courageous when you believe something is correct.
13: Monday.
14: Oh, they won't like this.
0: Carrie Condon is perhaps best known for her role in the HBO series Rome. She's also appeared in the Walking Dead series. Well, we've talked to the actors in the film. Now we're sitting down with the director, Anthony Maras.
15: This film's many things. It's a meditation on leadership. It's about how you bring your best self to the table when all the chips are down. But more than anything, what intrigued me about it, why I wanted to do the film, was ultimately, it's the story about one big decision that has to be made.
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21: I got into a serious relationship, but his family was like involved in Santeria. 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
0: Hey there, welcome back to our Studio 5 Pressure Special. There were many moving parts to put together in this film, and the man in the director's chair, Anthony Maras.
8: Call General Eisenhower.
10: Tiger was a training op, dress rehearsal for D-Day. They walked right into it.
12: As the director of Pressure, what was the greatest pressure of bringing this film to the screen?
15: There were many and varied. Without wanting to sound cliche, the weather itself was a big factor for us. We shot the film in England in fall, going into winter, and the film rests on most of the film having sunny weather. And if you've ever been to England, you can't even bet on it you know, in the middle of summer, let alone when we shot it. I'll never forget in the week leading up to D-Day, where we're going to shoot our big battle scenes, a lot of our production resources were tied up in that. We got a series of weather reports on the Wednesday before the Monday that we were meant to shoot, that it was going to be a washout, there was going to be 50 knot winds and 6 foot waves and all this sort of stuff. On the Monday, it was a washout. We delayed by a day. And then on the Tuesday, the break came, the good weather came in, and we filmed the next 4 days. And it was literally art imitating life, imitating art. It was incredible.
1: How would you describe this story? It's going to be so new to so many people.
15: This film's many things. It's a meditation on leadership. It's about how you bring your best self to the table when all the chips are down. But more than anything, what intrigued me about it, why I wanted to do the film, was it's this story about one big decision that has to be made. And the people that are tasked with making this decision are some of the era's most formidable generals and soldiers and scientists. They've all got very different ideas as to when and whether they should send off the largest army in history across an ocean to go and invade another country. And watching these people slowly go crazy over 3 days, not knowing which way to turn, there's some inherent drama in that I was very interested in exploring. And so, you know, it's a film about leadership, it's a film about war, it's a film about science, but more than anything, you know, I think it's a film about, you know, when we got really tough decisions that we got to make, how do we bring ourselves, best selves to the table to make them?
1: What are your thoughts on casting? It seemed perfect in every role. Describe that process for me. And
15: look, it was different with every actor. With Andrew Scott, you know, we were just blessed with an actor who can do very little, or seemingly be doing very little on screen, and you can't look away. There's so much going on under the surface, and for a character who a lot of his conflict is internal, he wants to say this stuff. He wants to warn people of what's going to happen, but he knows they don't want to hear it.
9: Anything over 24 hours is considered long-term, meteorologically speaking.
15: It's something where there's layers of humanity buried beneath this gruff exterior. His character isn't necessarily likable to begin with, but you get a sense that this guy's a rock and nothing is going to faze him. Eisenhower is a very different depiction as to how we generally commonly know Eisenhower the president. This is Eisenhower the general.
10: There's only one imponderable that remains. I need a forecast.
15: We wanted to show the man behind the myth. We wanted to show behind the closed doors, what were his fears? What were his vulnerabilities? What's it like to have the lives of hundreds of thousands or even millions of men on your shoulders? And the decision that you make will determine their fate. We needed an actor in Brendan we found that.
1: This film is released as America celebrates a major anniversary. How special and significant is that for you?
15: Look, it's hugely significant because this film is, you know, enmeshed in the cultural memory of our country. And we're also incorporating real-life archival footage into the material. And so audiences will kind of get a front-row seat of not just what we recreated, but what we enmeshed with real-life images of thousands of soldiers, you know, storming the beaches of D-Day and the lead-up to it. And so, yeah, I was proud of how all that worked out, to be honest.
0: Pressure hits theaters May 29th. Right now, we've got time for just one more thing. Let's give the final word to Brendan Fraser, who plays General Dwight D. Eisenhower.
1: What was your first connection to this story? Do you remember when you first read, first saw? What was your first connection?
10: I was unaware that there was a delay from Monday to Tuesday, for reasons being that the weather was off, and I was not appreciative of what that meant. You can't just turn around 300,000 men. You can't just delay for 2 weeks and wait for the tide to change to the way that you like it to be without indicating to the enemy that you've just shown your cards. I knew none of this. Of course, they came with research and with reading the script and doing my job, which I was happy to, and I did grow to admire him. He was a product of his time, but I did grow to admire that he was an individual who listened to everyone, didn't just hear them. And he took responsibility. He was the supreme commander of the Allied forces. And that was fraught in its own way, considering that, yes, there were opposing forces from within the same house who wanted to be in charge and who was the one to take responsibility for what was absolutely part of the equation. But in the end, I think it was down to perseverance and faith. And honestly, this film exists as a testament now to remind us not only what was at stake at that time, but remind us what leadership looked like then and the reason why we went to war at all in the first place.
0: That is a great final word for this edition of Studio 5, the Pressure Edition. Until next time, make time to uplift someone around you, and then please come on back and see where Studio 5 takes you next week. Thank you so much for watching. Bye-bye, everybody.
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28: Hi, everyone. Welcome to Miracle Living Today. I'm Andrew Knox, in for Gordon Roberts.
29: Hey, everyone, and I'm Ashley Key. 6 feet per second. That's how fast the fire was engulfing the house.
28: Travis and Rachel were trapped inside this inferno with only two chances of surviving. Jump or run.
30: It was burning quick, and it was burning hot. I did think I was going to die. I was just praying to God.
28: May 24th, 2023 is forever seared into the mind of Travis Stanfest as the night he nearly lost everything. Fast asleep, his pregnant wife, Rachel, frantically woke him as smoke billowed up the stairs. The first floor of their two-story pole barn apartment was on fire.
30: We actually ran to the window, and that's where her parents met us in the driveway and told us the barn was on fire. I remember my mother-in-law screaming and saying, "You need to jump." The window was about 15 to 20 feet above the driveway. Rachel had to go head first, and I helped my dog out the window. After that happened, I actually was trapped up there because the flames started coming up over the window, and that's when I decided that I was going to run down and through the fire. I remember screaming, running through the barn, because I could feel myself basically hitting flames as I was running.
28: Travis narrowly made it outside, where he saw Rachel, unconscious, being pulled away from the flames by her parents. His skin burning, Travis ran into his in-laws' house adjacent to the pole barn to jump into a cold shower.
30: At that point, I could see that my hands were burned. I could see that my pants had caught on fire and that my legs were pretty beat up. I didn't know how severe, you know, the rest of it was. Really, the first thing that I did once I had a moment to collect myself is just pray, you know, "God, please be with my wife," and I just repeated it over and over and over.
28: Firefighters and paramedics arrived to load Travis and Rachel into ambulances. In the ER, it was discovered that Rachel had a brain bleed from a fractured skull, along with third-degree burns from her legs to her torso. Unsure if she would survive, and being 36 weeks pregnant, doctors opted to perform an emergency C-section. Meanwhile, Travis went into surgery for his extensive burns, which included his face.
30: They started sedating me, and, you know, I remember quick flashes once I got to the hospital. I remember hearing that she was going into the delivery room. That was kind of it.
28: Their families contacted their churches and hundreds began praying for them. A few hours later, the surgeon successfully stopped Rachel's brain bleed, saving her life. She and Travis would then get to meet their daughter, Brinley.
5: There was not a scratch on her. She was perfect. God is so faithful. Day after day, we would pray for a body part to heal. And the next day, the surgeon said, it's healed. We don't need to regraft it. It was just incredible.
30: My reaction once I was told that Rachel was all right, that Brinley was healthy, was, you know, praising God. They're everything to me.
28: Their path to recovery was painful. Travis underwent 3 surgeries while Rachel had 5. She required physical therapy due to the location and extent of her burns, but they and others continued to pray.
5: God is the ultimate healer, and he has shown that to us from day one. When I left the hospital, I was in there for 29 days, and one of my surgeons told me that my healing was where I should be at 4.5 months, leaving at 29 days. So it was just humbling to hear that.
30: Until you're in the situation where your life's on the line and you see miracles happening left and right, you know, to me, that's really where it sunk in how important prayer is. The fire burned about 6 feet per second once it was fully up and going. The fact that, you know, we survived that intensity is just, it's mind-blowing to me. God really stepped in and, you know, with his grace, saved us.
28: Travis and Rachel reunited with Brinley and their dog Otis, who also escaped the fire unscathed. They posted videos about their experience on social media and received millions of views. The cause of the fire was never determined, and only a Bible, a single photo, and the shirt Rachel was baptized in, now framed, survived. Travis and Rachel believed that God delivered them so they would be able to share about his goodness to the world.
5: Grateful is an understatement. It's all a miracle. Yeah, we went through this, and yeah, it was tough, but we're here. We have a baby girl. It's God's story that we are here to tell. As long as you keep your eyes on him, he will be with you.
30: I credit all this to God. God gave us the opportunity to share who he is through our story. I've never looked at this as Travis and Rachel's story, but an opportunity to share with anyone and everyone who God is and how faithful he is. I love my family with all my heart. I'm grateful every single day for what God's brought us through.
29: Wow, just an absolutely incredible, incredible testimony. I looking at the individual, the husband, he was burned severely on his face, and yet he has no scarring on his face. It's just truly miraculous.
6: Well, and even her having a brain bleed, that's a whole nother incident in itself, which is obviously life-threatening, just besides the fire, and it's spreading 6 feet per second once that inferno was lit. Mm. I mean, and we look at them and see them joyful now and thankful, but I mean, the journey to get there. And some folks watching are in that now.
29: Right, absolutely. And I just wanted to, as I was watching that testimony, I was just reminded of this song. Many of us have heard of it. It's called Another in the Fire. I believe it's by Hillsong. But here are the lyrics. And it just, this testimony just really reminded me of this. It says, there was another in the fire standing next to me. There was another in the waters holding back the seas. And should I ever need reminding of how I've been set free, there is a cross that bears the burden where another died for me, there's another in the fire. And so if you are in a fiery trial, or you're in the valley of the shadow of death, or you're just walking through a really tough time, remember that Jesus is with you. He was with Travis and Rachel, and he is with you as well. So definitely just remember that.
6: Yeah, that's a special song. I've been in worship occasions and experiences when people sing that, and it's such a wonderful reminder.
29: Yeah, it is. All right, everyone, we've got another amazing testimony story. This is David. David was a tough retired Marine, but he was no match for the massive heart attack that took him down. His wife and a host of prayer warriors fought for his life, and the result, a recovery that doctors call really, truly miraculous.
11: I could listen to the doctors, nurses talking to me, but it kind of sounded like a tunnel sound. I was numb. My whole world was just turned upside down.
28: There was nothing Beth could do but watch as her husband, David Robles, was rushed into emergency surgery.
7: I knew that perhaps that was going to be the last time that I saw my husband alive.
28: Beth had driven the retired Marine to Naval Medical Center in San Diego.
8: Mr. Robles had what is the most severe type of heart attack. His prognosis hung in the balance of how quickly we could get in and open what we knew was a blocked artery.
28: Dr. Oakley and his team successfully placed a stent in the blocked artery, but David continued to decline. They discovered that David's mitral valve, one of the main valves in his heart, had ruptured and was leaking fluid into his lungs. It called for drastic measures.
8: We elected to put him on the most aggressive form of life support. We call it ECMO, but it's basically a heart-lung bypass machine that can pump blood for the heart and oxygenate blood for the lungs.
28: David needed open heart surgery to replace the valve.
14: Three doctors came to me, and one of them, he broke down. And he couldn't really speak. They said, your husband is really sick. Your husband is in really critical care. I interpreted that as your husband might die. There's a high chance that he's not going to make it.
28: The next day, David was transferred to the Cardiac Trauma Center at nearby Sharp Memorial Hospital. David needed open heart surgery to replace the valve. However, now his kidneys were beginning to shut down, so his medical team decided the surgery was too risky. Acute care nurse Mary Scarlett explains.
16: When people get into situations where many organs are a problem, the outcome can be really compromised. We were very concerned that he would not survive.
28: Beth clung to her faith and reached out to their friends and family to pray.
14: Prayer was everything. What the doctor was telling me, that there was nothing else that they can do. I just had to keep telling myself, trust in him, trust in the Lord.
28: As they prayed, David's kidneys began to improve, and doctors were able to perform a mitral valve clip procedure that slowed the fluid going into his lungs.
16: He was in something that we call cardiogenic shock. He was not going to improve clinically unless we did something to fix the valve.
28: Then, days later, David had a stroke. Doctors had to remove part of his skull to relieve the swelling on his brain. They weren't sure if David would recover, and if he did, to what extent.
14: That was another big blow. Another devastating news. It felt like a roller coaster, like we were on a roller coaster.
28: With David still on ECMO and in a medically induced coma, the weeks pass slowly.
14: You start to think about, is he going to be a vegetable? If he does wake up, is he going to be able to talk? The only way that I knew is to lean on God. Lean on him and rely on him. That's really all I could do is just pray.
28: Beth says there was something else keeping hope alive, a sign from God. She was praying one morning when she noticed a dove on their backyard fence.
14: I really felt that God was telling me, don't worry, trust in me. I felt a lot of peace.
28: Slowly, David improved and he could be taken off ECMO and brought out of the coma. However, he couldn't speak and the right side of his body was paralyzed. Doctors weren't sure if he would walk or even feed himself again. Then, as his loved ones continued to pray, David began to show signs of improvement.
14: I would write down my prayers, specific prayers that I was asking God, and I would ask him to show me what my eyes did not see. I was praying that I wanted to hear his voice.
28: The very next day,
17: kind of looked up, he's like, whoa, what's going on here?
14: When I heard his voice, it brought me back to the prayer that I had asked the night before. I know that prayer was answered. It was beautiful to witness.
28: By the end of June, David had surpassed doctors' expectations and was able to have the open heart surgery he needed. Although they also had to replace another one of his heart valves, David came through the 7-hour surgery with flying colors.
14: It was God. He was my source of strength. He did it. He did it for us. He did it for me. He showed me what a mighty
7: powerful God we serve and how he can sustain us through anything in life.
28: On July 13th, 3.5 months after arriving in the ER, David was released from rehab and sent home. David's family aren't the only ones who marvel at his recovery.
8: It's been a really, truly miraculous recovery, unlike anything I've seen in my career.
16: Mr. Robles is a case that is remarkable to me and my team. His recovery is out of the norm. With all the obstacles that he went through, to be where he is today is simply remarkable. His recovery outcome is one of the highlights of my career.
28: As for David, he's changed a few things, exercising and taking a new perspective on life, his faith in God and prayer.
17: It woke me up, believe me. I mean, just to appreciate life. I've always believed in God, but my faith wasn't always as strong. It's a lot stronger now. And I do believe the power that he has, you know, to heal people, because, I mean, he healed me.
7: Prayer to me means everything. It's powerful to see what God has done in him. It's indescribable. If you simply believe in him, he can do the impossible.
29: God definitely can do the impossible. This is what this show is all about. We show testimonies of God doing the impossible so that you can believe that for your life, whatever situation you're going through, whether it's you or a loved one, and you are praying for God to do the impossible. We just want to continue to encourage you with that, that he can.
6: That's one of the more dramatic healings we've displayed and shown. Yeah. To hear the medical staff talk about how catastrophic things were, and then both folks who we interviewed said, like, this was something special, and one said, I've never seen anything like this.
29: Right.
6: I mean, how his body, his skull just went through such trauma, and to see him on the other side, truly a miracle.
29: Yeah, I mean, his wife said that the doctor came to him crying. I've never heard that before, that even
6: distressing.
29: The doctor was crying and letting her know, hey, this is looking really bleak. But I love what his wife prayed. She said, God, show me what my eyes do not see. And sometimes when we're in a hard situation, especially like this one where your loved one, your husband, your spouse is looks like he's on his deathbed, she's asking the Lord to give her eyes to see what she's not seeing. And it reminded me of Hebrews 11:1. It says, faith is the substance of things hoped for. It is the evidence of things unseen. Sometimes symptoms can scream at us, and it just makes us doubt in our hearts that this situation could ever change. But that's where faith comes in. And I would just, I mean, it's a reminder for me today, and I hope it's a reminder for you. Pray that same prayer. God, give me eyes to see what I can't see right now. Give me spiritual sight to not just focus on what is the reality of the situation, but help me to have faith to believe in the things unseen, that I might not see it right now. I might not see a total healing right now, but I'm going to continue to believe it for myself, for my loved one, whoever that may be.
6: And it was sweet when she saw that dove.
29: I know,
6: it was a small way
29: beautiful.
6: That God answered, you know.
29: Yeah,
6: changed
29: absolutely.
6: Her perspective even just a little bit.
29: Absolutely. All right, everyone. 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
6: All right, well, up next, weird, dizzy, and a little off. That's how this man described feeling days after hitting his head on concrete. Turns out he'd had a massive stroke. Watch what happens when things go from bad to worse. And Ashley and I will be praying for you. Please stay with us.
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9: Just looking back at when I had this dream of wanting to become an Olympian and that pursuit towards that goal, I tried to fill that with whatever I could because I thought ultimately this would bring me happiness and joy. It was all for David's glory, all for what David wanted, and I didn't worship anyone else besides myself. My first Olympic Games, I just realized that it wasn't working. There had to be something else besides this popularity or this pleasure or this desire that I had to be rich and famous that this American dream promised me, and God has redeemed me and taken control of my life. I think God has changed me most at really wanting me to be responsible and to pursue excellence. Romans 8:28 says, God works everything for the good of those who love him, that are called according to his purpose. And that purpose isn't for my happiness and my joy. That purpose is so that I become more like Christ.
29: Today, Daryl Ricker is training for an Ironman triathlon. Yet just 2 years ago, his life was hanging in the balance after a massive stroke and a brain bleed. Daryl's doctor called him the miracle man, all because of the power of prayer.
0: His physicality was slowly getting worse and worse. Like he just couldn't stand up straight. He had never had anything serious like that before, you know, because he's so active. My partner in life may not be here. Will he survive?
3: For many years, Daryl Ricker and his wife, Laura, have been strong advocates for physical activity in their community on the Fort Peck Indian Reservation in Montana. But a nasty fall while working on their home put Daryl's lifestyle at risk.
0: Really strong wind came and blew the door, and it knocked him backwards. He was on the ground, and he had hit his head. Are you okay? Do you want to go to emergency? He said, no, I think I'll be okay. I know that he hit pretty hard on the concrete. It seemed like that was the beginning of some things going on with him. And he would say, I feel weird, feel kind of dizzy sometimes, and I'm a little off.
3: Shortly after the fall, Daryl got into an altercation while defending his daughter. He took another severe blow to the head in the fight. Again, Daryl tried to walk it off, but his health quickly deteriorated.
0: He just was off balance. He said, my eye's all red. Can you look at my eye? Wasn't right. So we ended up calling my niece in Wisconsin, who is a registered nurse. And she said, you know, it sounds like he's having a stroke. She said, I would get to him to emergency, like right now. That's when we ended up going to the hospital. When they took a CAT scan, they realized that he was having a massive stroke. It's a shock.
3: Daryl stabilized within 2 days and was released home to await an appointment with his neurologist. But that's when things took a turn for the worse.
0: He started forgetting things. He fell several times. He couldn't even like sit up on his own. And you would look at him and you knew that something was going on because he would look at you like with a blank look. We called the ambulance. They came and they had to put him on a stretcher and carry him out. This is life and death. Everything was turned upside down. You're losing that person that you love so much, and you're preparing for what you might have to do, and then possibly a life alone.
3: Daryl was airlifted out of the reservation and was taken into emergency surgery after he was found to have a brain bleed. At the same time, Laura contacted her church and everyone she could think of to ask for prayer.
0: Prayers were coming from everywhere. We had people praying like in different states. I mean, just rallying around us and what's going on. And it was like, you're not alone in this. In my heart, it was a tremendous feeling of comfort. It was almost like, you know, God was wrapping his arms around you and working through these people and saying that, you know, it'll be okay.
3: However, Daryl's condition worsened after the first surgery. With his life on the line, Laura refused to give up, and the prayers continued to flow in. Then a breakthrough. The bleeding stopped.
0: Daryl came out of surgery, and he's talking, and he's back. And so it was instantaneous. I was just amazed. I'm like, you're back. God sustained him and healed him, that neurologist. And, you know, what she called him was Miracle Man. She even realized that this was not normal, that there was something happened, something incredible.
10: And I believe God did heal me. I really believe that.
12: It was good to be with my wife.
10: I think it'll take the rest of my life to thank her.
3: Daryl was back home within days. He didn't require any physical therapy and was able to start running with Laura again in no time. It's been 2 years since his brain bleed, and Daryl is now stronger than ever, even training for an Ironman triathlon. The Rickers credit God for his survival and use his testimony to encourage others within the Native American community.
0: We are such a small population, but we have the highest rate of heart attacks, strokes, diabetes. I honestly believe that God did this to help the Native people to see that, you know what? There is hope. Daryl is a walking miracle. He should be gone. I'm just so thankful. Prayer is very powerful.
10: I am grateful to God, Jesus, the Holy Spirit. God had bigger plans than I even had for myself. I'm glad to be here, and I'm glad for this opportunity, and I'll cherish it for the rest of my life.
29: You can put your full trust, your full faith, and your full hope in God. Scripture says that God is the God of all hope. And you know, in times of trouble, when we are just walking through the valley of shadow of death, we're walking through the fiery furnace. It feels like you can feel the heat coming towards you. But here's a promise. The waters will not overtake you. You will feel the heat, but you will not be burned. That's a promise from Isaiah. And you can just hold on to that today, that God is not going to leave you. He's in the middle of that fiery furnace with you. He is with you in the valley of the shadow of death. He is with you when the waters are seeming to rise and you don't know what to do. Fully rely on him today. We're going to close out this program like we always do with prayer, and it's our honor and a privilege and blessing to do so. And we're just going to believe that today God will answer your prayer in a very specific way because he loves you and he cares for you. So would you just join us right now? Heavenly Father, we just thank you. Thank you, Lord, that you hear our prayers. Thank you, Jesus, that you are with us in the fiery furnace. You are with us, God, in the darkest, deepest pit. Thank you, Lord, that you are the light, that you are our hope, that you are our redeemer, and you are our healer. And today we just speak healing, healing over bodies, over minds, and even over hearts today, God. Would you just rise up in their situation, Lord? I'm reminded of the scripture, when the enemy comes in like a flood, the Lord lifts a standard against him. And we declare that over the lives of people today in Jesus' name.
6: Lord, I want to pray for those who are praying for others. There are many, many folks watching who have been for weeks and into months praying for their loved one and sometimes seeing small steps forward and then some regression, Lord. But these folks who are praying, they're weary. And this miracle is for them today, that they are going to find supernatural strength in you. And in their weariness, they haven't lost faith in you, but they're tired. They're even tired of the fatigue of praying. Lord God, I pray you strengthen them now in the name of Jesus with your Holy Spirit.
29: And Lord, I do believe, excuse me, somebody has a right foot issue. It's in the center of your foot. It's almost like there's also an infection on the bottom of your foot. And I just believe God is healing that for you right now in the name of Jesus. You're going to be able to just walk normally. That infection is going to dissipate. In Jesus' name, be healed and be made whole. Thank you, Lord. In Jesus' name, we pray all this. Amen and amen. Well, if you guys just had an answer to prayer or need more prayer for anything at all, don't hesitate. 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We leave you guys with these words from Psalm 33:22. Let your unfailing love surround us, Lord, for our hope is in you alone. God bless you guys.
13: Yeah, buddy.
15: How many nickels are in a dollar?
13: There are 20 nickels in a dollar.
15: How do birds fly? Does milk really make my bones stronger?
13: Yeah.
15: Daddy, when we die, will we go to heaven?
4: Do you have the answer to life's biggest question? Call the 700 Club. We'll help you find answers to the important questions life brings your way.
18: I just couldn't keep anything down. The nausea and the fatigue, shortness of breath. As a nurse, I knew it wasn't just a flu. My prayer was, Lord, give me a diagnosis and give me a treatment plan. Give me a doctor who knows me and understands what's going on. And Gordon said, if you want to be healed right now, he said, you just put your hand on that body part. So I did. I put my hand. I said, Lord, I'm believing you that you can heal me. And at that moment, Gordon said,
19: there's someone you're saying, please say Crohn's disease. Mm-hmm. And so we're saying Crohn's disease for you. Let your body no longer fight against itself, but be restored now in Jesus' name.
18: And I've had no issues since that time. And I just give God the glory for that. What I know is that Jesus touched me and that I've been healed.
15: Because of Superbook, my parents and brother know Jesus just like I do.
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26: 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I'm Gordon Robertson.
29: Hey, everyone, and I'm Ashley Key. A frantic trip to the hospital, a supernatural encounter in the ambulance, and a total shocker upon arrival.
26: These events made news anchor Scott Swann part of the headlines himself. Take a look.
27: April 26, 2017. News anchor Scott Swann had just powered through another midday newscast for WTHR in Indianapolis. But now, he could no longer ignore the pain that had plagued him for days.
31: I went into the bathroom and felt very clammy. I felt lightheaded. I just felt this enormous pain down in my stomach and just knew that, you know, this was getting worse, progressively worse.
27: Scott's wife, Janae, was in Mexico on business. When he texted her, the pain had gotten worse.
32: And that's when I finally shot him the text, all caps, you know, go to the doctor today. I just knew it wasn't getting better. He needed to go.
31: I don't know if I felt fear. I just felt pain. And I just wanted the pain to go away.
27: Still, he waited until after work to check into an emergency room near his home. After finding Scott's blood pressure dangerously low, doctors ordered a CAT scan. Vascular surgeon Dr. Randy Irwin was home when he got a frantic call from the ER doctor.
33: And he had called me even before Scott got out of the CAT scanner and found that he was bleeding into his belly. He was barely hanging on to consciousness. We knew he was bleeding to death, but we didn't know why.
27: What they did know was that Scott needed surgery as soon as possible.
33: I immediately tried to get him flown down to the big hospital at St. Vincent's and 86th Street, but we couldn't do it because of an impending storm coming in, so we had to bring him down by ambulance, even though his blood pressure was kind of between 60 and 80. I would put his statistics at dying on the way down to see me, probably around 70-80%.
27: Meanwhile, Janae was trying to get a flight home from Mexico. With spotty cell service, all she knew was that Scott had checked into an ER, but now needed to be transferred to another hospital.
32: I had no idea, really, the severity of what was going on. I'm not getting information. It was very hard to communicate, and I was stuck. I couldn't leave. All I just wanted to do was sit and pray, and, like, I was just, I guess distraught is the only word I can think of.
27: But Scott, now in a 30-minute ambulance ride and running out of time, was having a much different experience.
31: I don't remember feeling the pain at that point. I just knew that I sensed that God was with me. And while I couldn't speak and I couldn't open my eyes, I felt God's peace in the back of that ambulance.
27: By the time Scott arrived at St. Vincent's Hospital, Dr. Irwin was waiting and had him wheeled straight into the OR. He had been receiving updates on Scott's condition.
33: His blood pressure was very low. At one time, it was down into the 50s. And when it gets that low, it's hard to get enough blood flow to your brain. And he lost a lot of blood. I would say he probably lost 2 to 3 liters of blood.
27: At once, Dr. Irwin tried to locate the bleeding artery using a catheter. Instead, he made a startling discovery.
33: It looked like Scott had stopped bleeding. It stopped on its own. But we could clearly see some arteries inside there that were not normal. And then after that, we kind of stopped everything.
27: As surgery was no longer needed, Dr. Irwin sent Scott to intensive care. The next day, he inserted a coil into Scott's artery to prevent further bleeding. Having finally found a flight home, Janae arrived at the hospital later that same day. Slowly, the details of Scott's brush with death began to unfold.
32: He was in ICU at that point, and I just ran into the room, and I was just so excited to see him. You know, he's been my best friend for almost 40 years. And it just really hit me how close he was to dying.
27: After 12 days, Scott went home. By then, doctors had discovered he had a rare autoimmune disorder that attacked the arteries around his stomach. It could be controlled by medication, but some things call for another explanation.
33: Had no other complications, and his CAT scans recently have shown that the arteritis or polyarteritis nodosum has completely gone away. And I think there's no doubt that if Scott didn't stop bleeding on his own, he probably would have died before he got down here to see me.
31: To me, there's no good medical explanation to why that artery sealed and why I stopped bleeding. As a Christ follower, I believe God healed me.
27: Scott and Janae say this experience has revealed God's power to them in ways they've never seen before.
32: I know that the Lord takes something and just makes it better, and that's what he's done with the situation, right? Creating a miracle, saving him, and now for him to have a platform like this to go and spread the good news and to encourage others.
31: You know, I read through scriptures. God is my rock. God is my fortress. God is my healer. Those were just words before, but I've experienced all of those firsthand. God is my healer. God is my savior. He is my God of miracles. I want people to know that whatever you're going through in life, that God is with you.
1: Amen.
26: And he's with you too.
1: Yeah.
26: As he's reciting those names, God is my healer, God is my fortress. The great revelation that God gave to Moses at the burning bush, when Moses is bold enough to say, well, I need your name. Mm. Wow. And he says, I am the I am.
1: Yeah.
26: Now, there's some translations that say, I am the one who causes everything to be. But let's just take the I am. What do you need God to do?
1: Yeah.
26: And so he's going to say, well, I'm that too. Mm-hmm. So if you need a deliverer, if you need rescue, if you need a provider, if you need a comforter, if you need a healer, just put I am that,
1: right,
26: and let him be that for you.
1: Yeah.
26: He created everything. I mean, you can go out and look at everything and go, You know, he spoke all of this into being. Mm-hmm. Well, okay. Well, then of course he can take care of you. Here's the other, and it's really an amazing thought. The Apostle Paul wrote it. Before he laid the foundation of the world, he created good things for you to walk into. Mm-hmm. Now, for Scott, the good thing was after the medical emergency to realize just how strong God is, mm-hmm. the provider, the deliverer, the healer, the fortress, the rock, all of those things became very real to him. So as you face difficulties in life, and the promise is, we quote it a lot, in this world, you will have

0: experiential knowledge mm-hmm. that will sort of, it'll get rid of all your doubt. And here's the other thing, as you go through these trials in life, what it does is it gives you the strength to believe for even more. Mm. Yeah. And in my life, I've started to realize the challenges do get a little harder as you go forward. Yeah. But the good news is, well, now I'm prepared. I don't have to fear it. I don't have to fear the future. Because yeah. I know God's going to be there. Mm-hmm. And okay, whatever comes yeah. today is what comes today.
1: Yeah, I know my Redeemer lives. And as Scott was saying those things at the end as he was tearing up, God is my rock. God is my fortress. It reminded me of this psalm, Psalm 18:2. The Lord is my rock, my fortress, and my deliverer. My God is my rock, in whom I take refuge, my shield and the horn of my salvation, my stronghold. Talk about a promise. Talk about something that a scripture, a word, the word of God that you can hold on to firmly and not let go. That is a scripture that I would encourage. It encourages me, and I pray it encourages you. If you're walking through a tribulation, you're walking through a fiery trial, you feel like the fire is going to overtake you, you feel the waters rising, know that you will walk through that fire and not smell of smoke. The waters will not overcome you. They will not overtake you. God is your stronghold. Hold on to him. He is with you in times of trouble, always.
0: And here's another thing on that scripture that you may not know. But back in 1948, as Israel is being started and they have Independence Day, they're coming up with the documents to form the new state. At that time, there was a lot of division. There still is in Israeli politics. Yeah. If you think we're divided, well, take a look at them. You know, they seem to form parties and divide all the time. They couldn't come to agreement on how do we describe God? Wow. And they settled on that.
1: Really?
0: The rock.
1: Wow, that's amazing.
0: So think of the 2,000 years of history of exile. All the pogroms, all the ghettos, all the persecution, all the division, all the attempts to wipe them out, the Holocaust, they're coming out of all of that. And they say, well, we're going to stand on the rock.
1: Amen.
0: He is the one who is bringing Israel together and causing a new state of Israel. So let that be an encouragement to you that as you face trials and difficulties, no matter how severe they are, you have a rock you can call on, and he will be your present help in time of need.
1: Amen.
0: Well, we have a magazine. 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And I like to tell people what God has done for others, he will do for you. 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And again, what God did for others, he will do for you.
1: Yes, and amen. All right, everyone. 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
3: I was Muslim for 4 years. I had spells cast on me and just everything you can think of. I never got what I was looking for. There was no real power to change my life. I had tried everything. It was just came to a point where it was like, you know what? I don't want to do this anymore. The little old lady at the church, she'd come and get me. She prayed for me. And all I know is I felt the love of God. We would read from Genesis to Revelation, and we just went deep in the Word.

0: of God. Everything about me, even my very continence, began to change after that point. And now I just have a desire to see them experience the loving kindness of God that I have experienced, to see that true change is possible and that what you thought that you were looking for can only be found in Christ.
1: I just turned and the excruciating pain came in my knee on the inside, and it was like a jabbing knife. I made it to the doctor. Found out it was a torn meniscus. So having the knee injury, having to slow down, was depressing. I was like, Lord, heal this. Sitting on the couch, a 700 Club came on, and that's when I saw Gordon on.
2: We say out loud to it, be healed and be made whole. May all pain leave me. In Jesus' name, I receive it now. Now, what you couldn't do before, do now.
1: By faith, I'm going to do this. By faith, I'm going to walk. And I was walking. It wasn't hurting. I know that God healed me beyond a shadow of a doubt.
3: Brenda Scott was expecting a good report when she went to see her doctor for a routine exam. But what she got was anything but. Brenda could have caved under the fear of her scary prognosis, but instead, she turned to the power of prayer.
4: You know, the shocking part for me was just hearing the word cancer.
5: A routine doctor's appointment would end up in devastating news. I have breast cancer.
6: Your wife goes to doctor's appointment or yourself or whoever, you know, you were hoping to get a good report, but we didn't get that.
7: I remember asking God, why us, why Brenda, why our family, and why now?
6: Cancer is one thing, but, you know, and then the next breath we find out that it was triple negative, which is one of the worst cases of cancers there is.
4: My heart sank. I couldn't find any reference to curability. That amped it up even more. My fears, my concerns.
6: As we found out more, and that, you know, triple negative is one of the worst cancers there is, breast cancer. Like I say, there's only a 5% people that get it, and it's not a high survival rate for it.
8: Brenda sought a second opinion and was surprised to find hope from her oncologist, Dr. Shipley.
9: I told her that the Savior is the healer. Man is not. Man's just the vessel. And that if she puts all her hope in Jesus Christ, the healer, he already died on the cross for her. And then we need to start thanking him for her healing.
6: You could just feel the presence of God, even in a cancer center in her office there. And that was a good, not just a good feeling, that was, it's like God had placed us there.
8: Before Brenda began 16 treatments of an aggressive chemotherapy, she prepared herself for the battle.
5: I'm so grateful that when I have this time with the Lord, he gives me tactics that's going to help me in this fight. Today, the fight is on.
6: She said, off with the hair. I don't want to see hair in the sink. I don't want to see it on the floor in my bed and with the chemo treatments. And that, to me, it let me know that she's ready to hit this. We are ready to hit this.
4: I think her being able to see the effects of an attack, she wanted to be prepared to take that on. Why not say, if you're going to take it or try to take it, I'll beat you to it. It'll be in the garbage before it's in your hands. That made me proud.
8: While Anthony had originally made the video for their family, Brenda felt God calling her to post it online.
7: So whenever my stepbrother, you know, uploaded that, of just our experiences of going through a haircutting party, it was such a ripple effect throughout the community, throughout our family and friends, and then onward from there. And at that point, I knew between the doctor being a Christian, this going viral, so to speak. We knew 100% that God had his hand in this.
4: There were people that reached out to her that she had never met. There were groups. Thank God for the groups that prayed.
6: There were so many people that responded, and just like overnight. And then, of course, all the people at that point, too, we had already had praying nationally and internationally. All of our friends, family, pastors.
8: After Brenda received her first treatment, she immediately knew she was healed.
4: She told me during that treatment, she felt a sharp strike to the exact area that they had found a spot on her breastbone. I'm healed. She spoke it.
9: She went through four treatments. She wanted to get an ultrasound because we could no longer locate the breast mass at all. She went and received an ultrasound. She was there for a very long time because they could no longer locate the mass.
7: Even the doctors were blown away. That's a true definition of a miracle. A miracle had just taken place.
6: He looked at her and he said, ma'am, he says, as if I would have never known you ever, he said, it's like you've never had cancer in your body. He said, I can't find anything.
4: I found out that they couldn't find anything. Well, of course, I'm celebrating.
7: Brenda didn't have to go back for any more treatment. She was healed and healed from the bottom of her feet to the top of her head. And the celebrations at that point definitely began.
9: Oh, when I heard the news that her breast mass was gone, then I knew that God healed her, and so did she. She had decreed and declared it from day one that she was going to put her hands in the Lord, and I was just going to be his vessel.
5: I'm so grateful that God healed my body. When I read Psalms, and I love Psalms, those are encounters with God. And I had an encounter that has just changed my life. I feel differently when I pray for people. A lot of times, you know, we think if someone's having a hardship or whatever, that's just kind of almost a cliche thing to say is, I'll pray for you. That's different for me now.
9: If a patient doesn't have any hope, then they won't live for anything. Prayer changes things. That's the truth.
6: All we need to do during all this was to pray.
5: The doctor said it's as if it was never there. I said, Lord, I said, what would you have me tell the people? And he said, tell them that's how I forgive. It's as if it never happened.
3: Amen and amen. I want to read y'all some scripture, and it definitely goes hand in hand with so many things that this woman has experienced, that she has went through, that things that she held on to. And that lasting quote from her, she asked the Lord, Lord, what should I tell the people? That, and God said, this is how I forgive. It's as if it never happened, because the doctors told her it's as if you never even had cancer. I want to read you Psalm 103 verses 1-4. Bless the Lord, O my soul, and forget not all his benefits, who forgives all your iniquities, all your sins, who heals all your diseases, who redeems your life from destruction, who crowns you with loving kindness and tender mercies, who satisfies your mouth with good things so that your youth is renewed like the eagles. That is a promise you can hold on to. And here's another one from Jeremiah 3:27. Behold, I am the Lord, the God of all flesh. Is there anything too hard for me? Triple negative breast cancer, it's not too hard for God. An incurable autoimmune disorder, it's not too hard for God. Any type of cancer in your body, in a loved one's body, someone that you're praying for and interceding for, nothing is too hard for our God. He is the God of all flesh. He is your God. He is your heavenly Father. He sees you. He knows you. He cares for you so deeply. And I believe he has healing for you. And that's what we're going to do. We got about 5 minutes left in this program. We're going to pray for you guys. We're going to believe that God will do a miracle in your body and in your life today.
10: Yes, and he's able to do one of the greatest miracles of all, which is forgive you of everything you've done wrong. And that message that she had at the end, I just want to underscore that message. Yeah. Justified. You are justified before him. And I love how T.L. Osborne translated just that English word justified. Just as if you had never done it before. Yeah. Isn't that wonderful? You think of the things that have happened to you, the ripple effects that happen through time, through generations. Jesus is able to take all of that ripple effect, all of the consequences, and just as if you had never done it.
3: Yeah.
10: And he's able to take all the pain, all the injury, all the trauma, all the disease, just as if it never happened. Isn't that wonderful? That is such a miracle. We have a miracle working God who's able to forgive sin, and he demonstrated it, that you may know that the Son of Man is able to forgive sin. He tells a paralytic, get up and walk. It's the miracle and the sign that gets you to believe that all the things that you've done wrong and all the wrong things that have happened to you, and that could be generational, all of that can be taken away, and you can be free, and you can have a life of righteousness, peace, and joy in the Holy Spirit. Yeah. These promises are eternal. His words are living and powerful. Let them live in you right now. Now we're going to pray. What I want you to do in an act of faith, lay your hand on that area of the body that needs healing. We just saw an act of faith where, okay, I'm going to go through chemo. I'm going to lose my hair. You're not going to get joy out of that enemy. Cancer, we're not going to have this happen over. I'm going to shave my head. Act of faith to say I'm going to recover. So have an act of faith. Lay hand on that area of the body that needs healing. If there are people watching with you right now, ask them, would you come lay hands on me? And these signs shall follow them that believe. They shall lay hands on the sick and they shall recover. These are the words of Jesus. So we're going to act on it and we're going to pray. And God's going to do all the rest.
3: Thank you.
10: Lord God Almighty, we come to you. We come to you believing. And in our belief, we are acting our belief. As we lay a hand on that area of the body that needs healing, together we say out loud, be healed and be made whole by the stripes of Jesus Christ, the appointed one, the anointed one, the resurrected one. By his stripes, I am healed. I receive it now in Jesus' name. There's someone, you have severe abdominal distress. Your intestines are not working properly. There's infection, inflammation. God is healing you. Stem to stern, you're being healed and cleansed of all of that. In the name of Jesus, receive it now and be every bit whole. Ashley?
3: Yeah, I got this picture of an older man, and you actually also have a shaved head. You are going through cancer treatment. You've got a cancer diagnosis. You've got tumors in your brain. And I saw the picture of people coming around you and laying hands on your head. And I just believe God is healing you from those brain tumors, from those masses in the name of Jesus. You will recover and you will live and not die, and you will declare the good works of the Lord. You will live a long and fruitful and prosperous life. This is not a death sentence. This is a life sentence. Life abundantly to you in the name of Jesus. Thank you, Lord.
10: There's a woman named Mabel, and you're wondering, is this too small? There's problems with your right eye, and I believe it's a problem with a clogged tear duct. And God is healing it. He's opening it for you. Maybe he knows you by name. He's touching that eye, and all of that is going away. It's never going to recur. Everything's going to be fine with your eye going forward. In the name of Jesus, amen and amen. If you've been healed, let us know. Let us share in your good report. All you have to do is pick up the phone and call us. 1-800-700-7000. And if you need prayer, we believe in prevailing prayer, the prayer that doesn't give up until you get an answer. Here's a word from Luke. and the power of the Lord was present to heal them. For Ashley, for me, God bless you. We'll see you again next week.
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0: Welcome to the 700 Club Canada. Thank you so much for joining us today. And today's question we're tackling is, can God do anything? And I think most people believe God can do anything. The real question is, why doesn't he seem to do it for me or in the world that we see the brokenness and evil, right?
1: I think it's because we think if we were God, we would do this or right. We would do that.
0: That's
1: and it. Because we've forgotten about free choice.
0: Yes.
1: And we've also decided you're doing the wrong thing and I'm doing the right thing when we think about the brokenness in the world and we don't include ourselves in those mistakes.
0: Well, and there's a really big piece too. We don't see past, present, and future.
1: That's right.
0: Right. We don't know that all things are actually working together for good and some things actually have to happen for the good to be revealed. And that's even the powerful truth of the cross. What looked awful was actually a part of the plan for good. And so if we can just trust that God's got it, he's got a plan, we will be okay.
1: And so we're going to go into our stories. And now, in just a few seconds, everything changed for Nate. See how his accident set off a chain of events that would test his faith, strength, and perseverance.
2: On June 4th, 2007, 23-year-old Nate Lytle was working at his dad's engine supply shop when something went terribly wrong. While trying to move a heavy pipe from the shelf, Nate fell off a 10-foot ladder. His father, Billy, ran to his side.
3: First thing I did was kind of look him over to see if I could see anything. I kept asking, did you hit your head, Nate? Did you hit your head? And he would never answer me. He just kept holding his wrist. Oh, Dad, oh, Dad.
2: Billy rushed his son to a nearby hospital to treat what appeared to be a broken wrist. Within minutes, Nate's mother, Tammy, met them at the emergency room.
4: I noticed that he was having a hard time holding his head up. And a few seconds later, he said, Mom. And I said, what, son? And he said, and he couldn't get anything out but jumbled words. And that's when I knew something was wrong.
2: Nate's condition went downhill so fast, doctors put him on life support. Dr. John McNeil ordered a CT scan and discovered a fist-sized hole in Nate's skull. Nate had hit his head on a pipe when he fell, causing traumatic brain injury.
5: This is an actual replica of Nate's skull. The bone was fractured, shattered, and actually pushed into his cranium. That was causing a lot of trauma and causing the brain to swell. Swelling of the brain is what kills patients with head injuries. I really did not expect him to survive.
2: Dr. McNeil broke the news to Nate's parents.
3: I went out to park the truck and he had a broken wrist. I came back in, he's got a brain injury. You're in shock, and all I could think of was, God, save my son.
4: My prayer myself to God was, you know, he's my son and I don't want him to go. I want him here with us. And my biggest prayer was that he would be able to be here and continue speaking and telling people about God and God's love and bringing people to Christ.
2: As word went out, family and friends gathered at the hospital to pray for Nate.
4: At this time, there were so many people in that waiting area that you couldn't even sit on, they were all on the floor and the chairs, you couldn't walk through. And God just kept blessing with more people, you know, to pray.
2: Neurosurgeon Dr. Keith Norvell performed the delicate surgery to remove tiny bone fragments from Nate's brain.
4: After several hours, Dr. Norvell came out and talked with us and said, you know, that he did come through the surgery. He said, honestly, I think you guys need to start just making arrangements because I don't see how he's going to pull through this.
3: You don't know what to say. You don't want to say goodbye, you know, because God can do anything. That's how strong our faith is. You want to hold on to that little inkling of hope that even though the doctors are saying everything's bad, that God's going to make something good.
2: Doctors said even if Nate did survive, he would likely never walk, talk, or communicate again. They put him in a medically induced coma to give his brain time to heal.
4: You just cry out to God, you know, help me get through this so I can help him. I actually remember feeling like him saying, you know, I've got you to this point, and I'm here. We would pray over him, talk to him, tell him how much we loved him, not knowing if he understood any of this, of course. Then we started letting his friends and different people go in and pray for him, too, because we knew that he was so loved, and all these people wanted to see him.
2: Nate, a former U.S. Coast Guardsman and avid surfer, also had surfer buddies everywhere, spreading the word online to pray for Nate.
4: We would go put on the website, okay, this is our next prayer. This is what we need to pray for. And everyone would join in this prayer. And we would turn around and it would be answered. It was just amazing to watch what God was doing.
2: Nate's condition dramatically improved. After 6 weeks in ICU, doctors brought him out of the coma. Nate endured months of intensive physical and speech therapy, and his recovery defied the odds. He learned to walk, talk, and he even surfs again. Nate says God healed him.
6: I'm forced to rely on him every single day. When you've got to wake up and say, God, please give me strength, give me endurance, you know, give me the words to say today, you know what I mean? I have to ask every single day for little things and big things, and he just gives, he provides, you know, over and over if we surrender.
5: By all the statistics, by all the things that were supposed to happen to him, bluntly speaking, he was not supposed to wake up. Just to see him alive was amazing. But to see him walk in and be able to talk to me, was just an unbelievable feeling. You have to think of God, it's just a miracle.
2: Since the accident, Nate met and married the woman he calls his angel. Brianna is one of the nurses who cared for him in the hospital.
7: He loves people, he loves God. His faith is so strong, even in spite of all of this. I think it's even strengthened it because of what he's been through.
2: Nate shares his story of hope and healing in Christ in his new book, More God, Seeing the Blessings Through the Pain.
6: I mean, I'm just a normal person, prayed to be used in God's honoring it. I surrendered the whole thing to him, and he made it something beautiful.
0: We all know what it's like to go through seasons of deep pain in darkness. And the question I have to ask myself is, how should I respond, or what should I expect from God in those seasons that are so painful? I'm going to explore three things that I've learned in my own personal life. The first is, God can do what others say is impossible. I love the story of David and Goliath. David is this little shepherd boy, and he's facing this mighty giant. And it looks like an impossible situation. But David says to the giant, "You come against me with sword and spear and javelin, but I come against you in the name of the Lord Almighty, the God of the armies of Israel, whom you have defied." I love that confidence, because David is expressing this idea that God can do the impossible. I will not trust what I see. I will trust a God who is good. The second thing is that God can open our eyes, actually through prayer, when we are in pain. In the story of Elisha, he has a servant, and they are surrounded in a city, trapped by the armies that have come to destroy them. And the servant is in a panic because, again, all he can see are the enemies. But Elisha prays this powerful prayer. He says, "Open his eyes, Lord, so that he may see." And as he does, he sees God's armies around surrounding them, and they are protected. And so, yeah, what does God do? He can do the impossible, but he also reveals himself through prayer. But the third thing I've learned is that actually, and this is hard, there can be purpose out of pain. I'm not saying pain is good or that we want it, but there can be purpose. In John 9:3, Jesus is talking to his disciples, and there's a man who's blind, and they're asking, "Whose fault is it?" And he says, "Neither this man nor his parents have sinned, but this happened so that the works of God might be displayed in him." Sometimes our pain is an opportunity for God's power to be revealed. So whatever you're going through, believe that God is good. He's with you, and he's working it out. And if you need prayer today, I want to encourage you to reach out to us at 855-759-0700. We have an amazing resource entitled, "Can I Be Healed?" Well, coming up, when medical reports a difficult future, it can be hard to see beyond it, but see how Alyssa's journey didn't stay within those expectations.
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9: Pain was a constant companion for Alyssa Whitson for much of her life.
10: When I was 15, I started having really severe back pain. My dad took me to the doctors, and the doctors told me that I had degenerative disc disease. Didn't make any sense to them, because they said usually they don't see it in people till they're in their 50s, 60s. So they're like, here's a back brace, here's some Vicodin, you'll eventually be in a wheelchair, this is the rest of your life.
9: Still, she had hope.
10: I grew up watching the 700 Club. And so I'd always hear the miracles and the testimonies. And so I, even though I didn't fully understand the Jesus that heals, I still remember in my youngest ages, my earliest years, my grandma saying, we're praying for your healing. I was like, okay, I know God's got a purpose for my life, so I'm going to push through this, and I'm going to find out how to overcome.
9: Overcoming, however, would become more difficult with each passing year. Unable to diagnose the problem, doctors could only prescribe stronger pain meds. By the time Alyssa started college to pursue her dream of becoming a teacher, she needed a cane to get around.
10: I was just trying to figure out, how is God good while I'm suffering so much and while life is so hard and I'm having to get help from so many people and I can't even, like, take care of myself. When I got to that point of complete hopelessness, I had so many pills from medication after medication after medication. And so when I decided I was done, I just dumped out everything I had and swallowed as many pills as I could.
9: Fortunately, a friend had noticed earlier Alyssa wasn't acting like herself. Concerned, she went to Alyssa's dorm room. At once, she knew something was wrong and called 911.
10: But I kept going because I was like, okay, God saved my life. I kept going to doctors. I kept going to church. I kept having people pray for me just to help me hold on to hope.
9: After college, Alyssa got a teaching job, but her condition grew worse. Her joints began dislocating, forcing her to wear braces on her arms, legs, and even fingers. Despite the braces and multiple surgeries, Alyssa still landed in a wheelchair. Then finally, doctors had a diagnosis, Ehlers-Danlos syndrome, a genetic connective tissue disorder that has no cure. The now 35-year-old felt she had to make a decision.
10: It was heartbreaking. It was my dream to work with kids. It was my dream to teach. And when I knew I couldn't do that anymore, I was so angry at God. I was so angry at this good God that gave me this life and this passion to teach kids, to impact their lives, and suddenly I had this diagnosis that was going to keep me from doing that.
9: Soon after, she took a job as an administrative assistant at a tutoring center. In March of 2021, alone in her car after work, she considered taking her life again.
10: And I was like, God, I don't believe you're real. I don't believe you're good. I don't believe you care about me. I don't believe you see me. And I told God, I was like, if you're real, if you truly care about me, someone in my family's going to call. Someone in my family's going to call and check on me, because that rarely ever happens. And I didn't believe that could happen. So I gave God, like, the impossible task.
9: A task God soon accomplished. Later that day, when Alyssa awoke from a nap, there were three messages on her voicemail, all from her sister she hadn't heard from in months.
10: That doesn't happen. Like, even now, like, looking back on it, like, how in the world did that happen? And I was like, okay, God, you clearly, you see this struggle. So you've gotten me through this point. You're still getting me through. You're not leaving me. So you see me, and I will surrender to you.
9: At the suggestion of a friend, Alyssa went to Seattle Revival Center to receive prayer for healing. Pastor Richard Gordon from Bethel Church in Redding, California, was leading the service. When Alyssa went forward, he began praying for her.
10: I fall down on the ground in the spirit, and I'm just encountering God's joy. And I'm laughing like I did when I was a little girl, as he just washes over me. And his presence was just so good. And so afterwards, they helped me stand up. And every time someone prayed for my healing, the first thing I test is my arms, because I hadn't been able to raise my arms in 4 years. And so I go to raise one arm and it goes straight up. And I just kind of look at it like, my arm just went up. And I'm almost like, that's kind of cool. And so I go and raise the other arm and it goes straight up. And I just freak out. And I'm like, oh, okay, God, this is real. My arms are up and I just start praising God. And then Holy Spirit tells me, you don't need your braces anymore. And so I took off my finger braces, I took off my knee braces and my ankle braces, and I ran around my sanctuary completely pain-free.
9: Within months, Alyssa was off all medications and would need no more surgeries. Following God's leading, she didn't return to teaching. Instead, she attended Bethel Church's School of Supernatural Ministry, took a warehouse job, and is traveling around the world sharing what God did in her life.
10: Even believers have lost hope of the God who heals and of the God who walks with us through our pain and knowing that kind of strength. And I hear the stories over and over again from people who just quit believing, who don't want prayer. And I know there's people that are in the shoes that I was in fighting. And so I really feel like God's calling me to be used to restore hope to people, to show them the God of all hope.
1: As you listen to this testimony, you might have asked the same question Alyssa did. How is God good while I'm suffering so much and life is so hard? I'm sure many of us have asked this in our own situations, when life doesn't go the way we expected or the way we believe God showed us. We can become angry at this good God who has allowed painful things to happen to us. I constantly remind myself that God is good, even though life isn't always. He does not change. Even believers have lost hope in the God who heals, in the God who walks with us through our pain, is such a true statement. And this often happens when we keep our eyes fixed on our circumstances. In John 16:33, Jesus was honest and upfront with us. In this world, you will have trouble, but we can have peace and joy because he's overcome the world and all it brings us, all that we are forced to go through. This world is broken, and I don't know why God allows us to experience such hurt, but I do know that he will never leave us. He is our peace. His grace is sufficient, and his power is made strong in our weakness. In times of deep physical, relational, or emotional pain, we hold on to God's word. He showed us how good he is in the sacrifice of the cross, and we can keep hope, holding the hand of the God who walks with us. God, I pray for each and every person going through a very difficult time that they don't understand. May you remind them you are good and they can hold on to you. In Jesus' name, amen. We invite you to call us for prayer at 855-759-0700. And we'd like to offer you the pamphlet, Answered Prayer. We all reach points where belief is tested by experience and certainty feels out of reach. But even in that tension, there is an invitation to trust something greater than what we can see.
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0: On the next 700 Club Canada, we mark National Indigenous History Month in June with inspiring and powerful testimonies. God can do anything. It's a really powerful idea, but if we're honest, it can feel like something we say more than something we actually truly understand or maybe even believe, especially when life doesn't go the way we had hoped. So should we even ask the question? My response, absolutely. Because what you believe about God's ability shapes how you live. If you really believe that God hears and answers, you pray. If you really believe he is present, you endure your situation with confidence. If you really believe he saves, you hold on to hope no matter how dark the storm. See, faith becomes an anchor. But without it, we're like a wave blown and tossed by every circumstance. But here's where we need to be really careful. When we say God can do anything, we don't mean God will do everything we want or even expect. The Bible reveals a God who is, yes, all-powerful, but who is also perfectly wise, just, and good. His power is never separated from his character. In Jeremiah 32:17, it says, "Nothing is too hard for you." And in Luke 1:37, Jesus said, "For with God, nothing will be impossible." Now, these aren't promises of unlimited outcomes. They are simply declarations of God's unlimited ability to accomplish his will. And that's really important. God is not limited, but he's also not arbitrary. He does not act against his nature. He does not contradict his purposes. And he does not surrender his wisdom to our limited understanding. And maybe that's where we struggle, because we interpret God through our experiences. When prayers seem unanswered, when circumstances don't change, we start to wonder, is God unable to help me, or is he unwilling? But Scripture calls us to something way deeper. God always acts in line with what is right, even when it's not what we would choose for ourselves. So maybe here's the real question. Do we want a God who does whatever we ask, or a God who always does what is best? Because those two things are actually not the same. If God simply followed our will, he would actually be less than God. So instead of asking God to align with our desires, we choose to anchor our desires in God's character. Romans 8:28 doesn't say everything will go the way we want. It says God is at work in all things for our good. So, can God do anything? Absolutely anything, consistent with who he is and what he has purposed. And that leads us actually to another question. Will we trust him, not just in what he can do, but in what he chooses to do? Because when your faith shifts from the outcome to who God is, you find something stronger, something absolutely certain. You find trust, a trust that isn't shaken by doubt or fear, by good or bad circumstances, because you know God is not only able, he is good. And when you understand that, it is a stepping stone to becoming who God has created you to be.

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1: Our CBN Family app will be a blessing to you, and that is why we want to encourage you to download it today, because any encouragement that you need for you, for your children, for any of your family is on our app. So make sure you take our blessing. We want you to have it. You know, today's show that we have been talking about, that question of can God do anything, has been one where I've wrestled with that question myself.
10: Right.
1: As I've thought about, yes, I know, God, that you can do anything. But even in your segment, you shared with us God doing anything and him doing everything we want him to do are two different things. And we want God's best for us.
10: Well, it's funny because, yes, God can do anything. That's an absolute certainty. But we don't get to define the anything.
11: Right.
10: Because not everything is good. So God will not do a thing that is not good. So God will do anything that, again, is aligned with him. And I think if we could just let go of our desire to control, to define, to tell God what he should or should not do, and trusted, actually trusted, that he has got our best in mind, even in suffering. And this is the hard one for us, because I agree. I've had to go through some suffering. And just to trust God, you've got it. And it's not for me to determine the outcome. It's for me to trust that you're good, even in this, and something good will come of it. And it always does.
1: And when we're thinking about things, we're usually just thinking about our picture, ourselves. But God sees the big picture. And that's why the everything and the anything have to go together in God's plans for us.
10: Yeah, and one of the ways that we remind ourselves is through prayer. We align ourselves with God. And so thank you for sending in your prayer requests. Lawrence said, my mother has been diagnosed with stage 3 or higher cancer. She's in her 70s, and please ask for God to heal her. And so God, you can do anything. I pray that you would do the very thing that she needs. In Jesus' name, amen.
1: And Penny asks, please pray that my kids would come to know the Lord as their Savior. So Lord, we join Penny in prayer, asking that her children would come to know you as their Savior. That's your desire just as much as it is hers. So answer her prayer today, we pray. In Jesus' name, Amen.
10: Our power verse today is Deuteronomy 31:8, where it says, "The Lord himself goes before you and will be with you. He will never leave you or forsake you. Do not be afraid. Do not be discouraged." So go knowing that God can do anything. Thanks for watching.
11: To contact us, visit 700club.ca.

0: escape the mundane with the peaceful life of the Ponderosa. 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
7: 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Do they happen today? 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
17: Coming up on Jerusalem Dateline, what's in the deal? The U.S. and Iran hammer out details regarding Iran's uranium and opening up the Strait of Hormuz. Mixed reactions from Israel while Hezbollah continues its barrage of drones into northern Israel. Plus, worsening economic conditions in Europe signal potential social upheaval in the future. And one man's mission to bring hope to hearts in Israel through basketball. All this and more coming up on this edition of Jerusalem Dateline.
18: Hello and welcome to this edition of Jerusalem Dateline. I'm Julie Stahl.
19: And I'm Joshua Swanson.
18: Israel is on edge as President Trump seems ready to sign a deal with Iran.
19: At the same time, Islamic Republic's proxy Hezbollah in Lebanon continues to launch explosive drones at Israel's northern border. Here's the latest on these and other stories.
17: The U.S. military says it carried out self-defense strikes in southern Iran, attacking boats attempting to lay mines in the Strait of Hormuz and a missile site that targeted U.S. warplanes. This follows a weekend of positive talk of a deal with Iran getting close, sparking major concerns in Israel. The president at one point saying negotiations were going nicely, but later indicating they'll take more time. On Memorial Day, the president honored those who've fallen in the recent war with Iran.
20: In Operation Epic Fury, we lost 13 wonderful souls, wonderful special people. These incredible men and women gave their lives to ensure that the world's number one state sponsor of terror will never have a nuclear weapon. Oh, and they won't. They will never have a nuclear weapon.
17: Trump is also asking countries involved in a deal with Iran to normalize relations with Israel and sign on to the Abraham Accords, which could include Saudi Arabia, Qatar, Pakistan, Turkey, Egypt, and Jordan. Secretary of State Marco Rubio laid out the discussions with Iran.
21: So we have what I think is a pretty solid thing on the table in terms of their ability to open up the straits, get the straits open, enter into a very real, significant, time-limited negotiation on the nuclear matters. And hopefully we can pull it off. It has a lot of support in the Gulf. It has a lot of support globally.
17: Iran says it has no timetable for finalizing an agreement and is not discussing its nuclear program at this point. Trump and Netanyahu reportedly had an intense conversation over the deal, and opposition leader Yair Lapid sharply criticized it.
22: With the details of the deal between the United States and Iran, though still unclear, are so disturbing. From what is known, what is emerging, the deal is bad for Israel, bad for the region, bad for the citizens of Iran.
17: In the meantime, Iran's proxy Hezbollah continues drone strikes against Israeli troops in northern Israel. 11 soldiers have been killed since the ceasefire started. Lebanon says more than 3,000 people have been killed. Israeli Prime Minister Benjamin Netanyahu says Israel will hit Hezbollah hard.
1: It's true they're shooting drones at us, fiber optic drones. We have a special team working on that, and we'll solve that too. In the meantime, you're showing resilience. I want to bless the residents of the North's resilience that inspires all of us. But what this requires of us now is to increase the blows, to increase the intensity. We will smite them with overwhelming force.
17: Rubio says the U.S. has held weekly meetings with Lebanon and Israel, and Hezbollah is the real problem, as the terror group is calling for the overthrow of the Lebanese government.
18: President Trump has criticized European nations for not helping in the war against Iran. One reason is because they don't have the money to support long-term military operations because of their bloated welfare state.
19: A major goal behind forming the European Union more than 30 years ago was to make its people wealthier. As Dale Hurd reports from Frankfurt, Germany, instead, they're falling further behind the U.S.
2: One in five Germans now face the risk of imminent poverty in what has long been one of the world's wealthiest nations. This video is a tour of Germany's slums. In France, the poverty rate has hit a 30-year high. While every nation has poor people, the standard of living in Europe has been falling behind America's for almost 20 years. Europeans are becoming poorer, and some believe it could someday spark a revolution. The European Union's economy has been stagnant for so long that the poorest state in the U.S., Mississippi, now has a higher GDP than any nation in the EU except Germany. And Mississippi looks to be on track to surpass Germany. Europe has been stifling economic growth with heavy-handed environmental policies, a self-made energy crisis, a crippling tax burden, a bloated welfare state, and regulations that make it hard for businesses to compete globally. In short, while American industry innovates, Europeans regulate.
4: The EU is like a vacuum cleaner, sucking up more and more powers, concentrating more influence and more authority to Brussels, and it cannot stop itself.
2: Economist Sven Larsson lived in Sweden before moving to the United States.
4: They have a welfare state that consumes close to half, or in some countries more than half, of the economy. And that means that they essentially take free market economy, run it through government instead, which means that they depress economic activity. They don't get nearly as much out of it.
2: Half of the EU nations surveyed by the official EU Statistics Bureau had growth last year of less than 1%, while the U.S. has been growing between 2.5% and 3%. European leaders have now begun to panic after reports the continent is deindustrializing. This includes Germany, once one of the world's industrial powerhouses. Germany scuttled its nuclear industry right when energy costs began to soar. In what the Wall Street Journal called the world's dumbest energy policy, Germany used to rely on cheap Russian energy. No more. When President Trump, in a 2018 UN speech, warned Germany about becoming dependent on Russian energy, the German delegation could be seen laughing. The Germans aren't laughing anymore. This German banking and finance expert told us he's had enough of life in Germany and is moving his family to Spain. Chris Consultant, as he's known on YouTube, says Spain has problems too, but it's a better life overall than in Germany.
10: For us, for the short and medium term, is first we want to get out of the city here in Hamburg, more to a healthier lifestyle and to a, let's say, net win quality of life, lower cost of living and higher quality of life.
2: Chris says on top of all the economic problems in Germany is a loss of freedom.
10: People do not dare to speak out what they think, also because of job, financial, societal norms of the way the thinking is embedded here. But on the other hand, and that worries me even more, is a lot of people still living in denial and not being able to see the down path and the trajectory that we are not going in the right direction.
2: Austrian political analyst Dr. Rolf Schollhammer has warned that bad economic conditions have historically helped ignite revolutions, and wrote recently that some sort of political upheaval in Europe is coming.
23: I cannot tell you precisely what it's going to look like, but pretty much all the indicators of coming social unrest at best
3: and potential quasi-revolutionary and regional civil war-like scenarios at worst. All of this, I think, is almost unavoidable.
2: All signs indicate the wealth gap between the U.S. and Europe will continue to widen. Larson believes that a return to Christianity in Europe would boost economy.

0: Coming up, Israel's national holiday that celebrates the giving of the Ten Commandments on Mount Sinai.
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0: Last weekend, the Jewish community celebrated Shavuot when God gave the Ten Commandments to Moses on Mount Sinai. It was also Pentecost for Christians, the day of the outpouring of the Holy Spirit. First Fruits of Zion founder Boaz Michael explains the connection between the two.
5: Shavuot is Pentecost, but in Hebrew it's Shavuot. And it's the time of traditionally of God giving the people of Israel, the Jewish people, the Torah at Mount Sinai. There's so many beautiful parallels that take place with Shavuot. Imagine Mount Sinai with the mountains above it, the covenant given to the people of Israel. This reminds us of a chuppah over a bride and a groom. It tells us that God is making a covenant with his bride Israel. There's a marriage that takes place. So Shavuot is a celebration of the giving of the commandments, but more than that, we've been redeemed from Egypt, we've wandered through the wilderness, we've come to Mount Sinai, and we enter into an intimate relationship with Hashem, with God, through the giving of his commandments and the covenant that he gives to us, the Torah, at Mount Sinai. And the Haftorah is the selected portion of scripture from the prophets that connects to the Torah reading. And Ezekiel chapter 1 is the Haftorah for Shavuot. And when you read that in parallel to what takes place in Acts chapter 2, it's phenomenal. Ezekiel speaks of these flames above people's heads and this wheel and the spirit and the movement and all these things. And this is what we see taking place. And then we see it in many ways revealed in Acts chapter 2, where the spirit comes down upon the congregation on Shavuot. The nations are represented there. The people that have feared God, as Psalm 67 says, have come up to this pilgrimage festival. They're in the temple courtyards, and the Spirit falls upon them, indicating that God's Spirit is now being multiplied amongst the nations. It's not just for the Jewish people, but it's available to all nations, and all nations, as we see later on throughout the book of Acts, have equal access to that spirit and are equal before God as the Jewish people, as an extension of the people of Israel.
0: When we come back, healing on the courts, the game of basketball, bringing encouragement to young people scalded by war.
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8: As Israeli communities near the Gaza border continue to rebuild after October 7th, one American professional athlete is bringing hope and healing one basketball court at a time. Joshua Swanson has the story.
9: Rebound!
10: On Israel's Gaza border, where children grew up under rocket fire, the sound of basketball is replacing the sound of war. American basketball player Jared Armstrong is here with a mission to help Israelis heal through sports.
11: Wow, look at this.
12: Yeah.
11: These are great.
12: Yeah, great t-shirts. Every camp we give t-shirts for the kids, just a reminder for them to keep. So welcome.
10: Although Armstrong played professionally, after October 7th, he felt called to do something more.
12: I started in Haifa, then I went on to Maccabi Rishon and then Ashkelon. And again, I was there during 10-7, and I really got inspired after the tragedies to really help the next generation of kids.
10: Through his nonprofit Jab Camp, Armstrong is renovating courts and hosting clinics nationwide.
12: We started just really piloting, and with one clinic, it led to the kid wanting more and more and more. And then we had the idea and a friend that wanted to renovate a court here in Israel, and one court just led to another. Now it led to 17 courts that we have.
10: The courts are intentionally located in hard-hit areas, both near Gaza and near Lebanon. Here in Kibbutz Zikim, just minutes from Gaza, children are stepping onto a newly renovated court that carries a message.
12: We chose Build Together,
11: wow.
12: Which to me means unity, means being together as one. Something that's important on a basketball court is you have to be one unit. And I think that's super important, and it aligns with our mission of JAB, which is bringing people together from all different backgrounds.
11: Here on the Gaza envelope, every community was affected by October 7th.
10: Kibbutz resident Yara Lagar says this community narrowly escaped disaster that day.
13: Nine terrorists arrived to the fence of the kibbutz. Civil squad stopped them there. They didn't enter the kibbutz. No one was murdered in this kibbutz, thank God. We got really, really lucky.
10: Residents were evacuated for 9 months before returning home. Now she says something as simple as a basketball court is helping restore life to the community.
13: The kids love this court. They play here all the time.
10: For many here, support from abroad carries special meaning at a time when Israel feels isolated.
13: Every time that someone from the outside comes, someone from another country comes here, and an American, it's something else. It makes it bigger. It gives us hope that we are still loved in some places in the world.
11: American basketball player Jared Armstrong has hit on a universal language, the language of basketball.
12: Oh, I think basketball is the best bridge builder in the world.
10: He believes sports can provide unity and maybe bring back a sense of normalcy.
12: We see how grateful they are. Yesterday we went to Jeesh. You know, we had kids and the principal crying and just thankful. It's an outlet from the war, it's an outlet from trauma, it's an outlet from everything that's going on every day.
10: In a region still healing from trauma, Armstrong hopes every court becomes a reminder that these communities have not been forgotten.
12: Building together is really teaching kids that you all need one another for this world to work, regardless if you're Jewish, Muslim, Christian.
10: Joshua Swanson, CBN News, Kibbutz Sikkim, Southern Israel.
14: Up next, snipers poised at the border of no man's land in Jerusalem, a woman's lost false teeth, and a ceasefire.
15: War and the trauma of living under missile fire take a toll on the spirit. As a former war correspondent and embedded reporter, I can vouch for the fact that war changes you. But it doesn't have to be forever. CBN Israel helps Israelis in need every day with trauma counseling, food, shelter, and more.
16: After I was wounded in a terror attack 22 years ago with my three-year-old son, we went through a lot of trauma. It wasn't just the physical wounds. We saw this trauma play out through the years with my entire family. I had a vision of somehow blending education with therapy to turn the pain of terrorism into miracles.
17: Sometimes a child has a very hard time saying what is wrong or what he is feeling because he just doesn't know the words to describe it. And through art, he can express what he feels inside without having to give it a name.
16: So we created a team of mobile therapists that would go out and go out and meet the families and do what we call whole family therapy. Thousands of families have been uprooted, have been torn apart, and it's our task to put them back together, to take darkness and turn it into light, and take bitterness and turn it into sweetness.
15: If you want to be a part of what CBN is doing in Israel, go to cbnisrael.org.
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10: As one of the oldest cities in the world, Jerusalem is a storied place, and some of the stories are pretty wild. For example, our correspondent Paul Petit brings a tale about a woman who lost her false teeth and caused a ceasefire. As the saying goes, truth is stranger than fiction. Take a look.
24: If you've ever been to Jerusalem, you know it can be chaotic.
25: Between 1948 and 1967, Israel controlled West Jerusalem,
0: Jordan-controlled East Jerusalem.
1: On the map, there's a marker of the border between Israel, Western Jerusalem, and Jordan, Eastern Jerusalem. But in reality, it wasn't really marked in any way. And you can walk down an alley and cross the border without noticing. It took a while into the 50s till there really was a wall or a fence or something more solid.
0: That's crazy.
24: It was also dangerous.
1: You'd be walking down the street from Israeli side, and then you'll have a concrete wall. On it, there'll be a sign in Hebrew saying, "Beware snipers ahead."
24: Given these boundaries, Jews could not visit the Temple Mount and often risk their lives going up to Mount Zion.
1: So, walking down the street just here, totally open to Jordanian army posts on the walls, and more than once, there were shooting and fighting.
24: The creation of these armistice boundaries is a story in itself.
0: They were hand-drawn using a green wax pencil. That's why the boundaries became known as the Green Line.
1: A wax pencil makes a good wide marker, and you're sometimes not sure who holds what and where does that end.
24: In divided Jerusalem, life went on like this for nearly 20 years.
1: Throughout the whole line, there were army posts, Israeli ones and Jordanian ones.
24: Yuri Goldflam remembers what it was like then. As a child, he played here, less than a mile north of the old city, in a place called Ammunition Hill.
2: It's a site of a very important, difficult, and famous battle of 1967, the Six-Day War, which enabled the Israeli paratroopers to open the road to get to Jerusalem and eventually capture the old city and the Temple Mount.
24: And what game did Yuri and his friends play here as kids? Capture the flag, of course.
2: One half gets this side of the hill, the other that side of the hill. We each have our own flag, and we have to run through the trenches, evade each other, run around to capture each other's flag, and that's how you win the game.
0: In between the boundaries was this area here called No Man's Land. Back then, it was riddled with garbage, barbed wire, and barricades, as well as Jordanian snipers patrolling the rampart wall.
3: Those people, if they would walk here in 1948, I'm not sure that the Jordanians actually will leave them alive.
1: In the news of the time, there were also sorts of jokes. Yeah, people play, kids play soccer and they kick the ball and it rolls into no man's land. I need to call the UN to be able to retrieve it.
24: In the middle of all this came a wild but true story from 1954 involving a patient at the St. Louis French Hospital.
3: One day, from the upper window, a woman wanted to see the city. She was so happy, but I don't know what happened. Her false teeth fell into the ground.
24: Going outside to retrieve those false teeth in no man's land meant risking your life. The nuns who ran the hospital needed help.
3: The nuns had to call someone from the Catholic place. The Catholic place called the United Nations. The United Nations had to call someone from Jordan. Israel was supposed to be here too. It's supposed to be the Jordanian, the Israeli, and the United Nations together with few nuns.
24: With a white flag signaling a ceasefire and these pictures to prove it, the woman's false teeth were found and returned. The guarding of the fragile Israel-Jordan boundary then resumed.
0: So a patient that lost her teeth triggered a ceasefire between Jordan and Israel.
3: True.
0: That's crazy.
3: It is crazy. But who said that Israel is not a crazy place? Let's face it, we love it.
24: Paul Petit, CBN News, Jerusalem.
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9: I got into a serious relationship, but his family was like involved in Santeria. They would do like Ouija boards and like, I mean, everything that you can think of like occult, like they were in it. And I feel like something just like sit on me. Like I was like shaking, crying. I just called out to Jesus. From that moment, I felt like God took it and was like, I'm gonna heal you.
11: Hey, welcome back to another episode of Casa Zoin. I'm your host, Roberto, and today we're diving deep into the topic of miracles and the supernatural. Now, again, you might be skeptical. You may not believe in miracles, or perhaps you've been in a journey and you believe, but you're wanting evidence. Is there any evidence? Is it something that just happened in the Bible? Are these stories even real? And what about today? Does God heal today? Do we have evidence for miracles? I'm super excited about this conversation. I know it will encourage you. It will strengthen you. It will give you a perspective that you haven't had. And I was blown away by watching the film that we're going to talk about today. And I have the pleasure of having two colleagues and friends, Jared Anderson and Billy Halliwell, to talk about their new film, Investigating the Supernatural Miracles. Guys, welcome to Casa Zoin. It's a pleasure to have you.
13: Thanks for having us.
26: Yeah, thanks for bringing up.
11: Yeah, I'm so excited. Really, I watched the film and, you know, I was just so encouraged. You know, I have my own journey with miracles and battling sickness. And so I came at it from a perspective that other people may not have, but I was just so encouraged. And I'm just so excited for the different types of people that are hearing this and watching this. You know, we have people here that are on a journey. At Casa Zoin, we have people that are skeptical about the claims of Christianity, the claims about Jesus and the Bible. And then there's people that have walked with Jesus for many years and they believe that God heals, but they are like, does he really heal today? Did it die with the apostles? Is this something that happens today? So I was just so super thrilled that when I watched the film, I was like, okay, they're going everywhere. They're tackling the tough questions and you guys did such a great job. So anyway, before we get into it too deep, I just want to introduce you guys and actually give you a chance to talk about your roles in the film. So let's start with Jared. Jared, can you tell us just what your role was in the film and what was your heart behind it? And we'll tackle that and then we'll go to Billy.
26: Yeah, sure. Yeah. So I'm the writer, director, and producer of Investigating the Supernatural Miracles. And so I wear many hats and I've kind of seen this thing from concept to completion, really. And so I've been walking with this. And yeah, it's actually a series too. That's the other thing is,
11: oh, okay.
26: This is just one part of hopefully a 3-part documentary series on the supernatural.
11: Okay.
26: So this one's on miracles and it's been a really fun journey. And Roberto, I kind of liked what you were talking about with how your audience, you know, you've got people who've been walking with, you know, in their faith and maybe already believe these things. And then there's people who may be completely skeptical of that. Mm-hmm. Well, ironically, that's kind of, we kind of targeted both audiences in this documentary because I actually grew up as a skeptic myself. And so for me, you know, as we were navigating this documentary, we wanted to keep an open funnel. So people who maybe don't even necessarily believe in these things, we approach it from the scientific perspective. And then we have also approach from the biblical perspective as well. So I really feel like this is just very accessible to different audiences. And, you know, for people who maybe already believe in miracles, which, you know, the polling data shows 80% of Americans believe that there's a supernatural dimension to reality. And so, you know, there's a lot of people that already believe these things are happening. But our film, I really feel like, is an encouragement to these people. It kind of, we get down and dirty with the medical records and show people like, hey, when you actually dig into the details, like this stuff is real. And so it's encouraging for people who already believe and then people who are already skeptical of this kind of stuff. You know, we really kind of pave a way for them to realize and maybe really question some of their paradigm shifts on You know, do miracles happen? Do supernatural phenomena, does that stuff happen today?
11: Yeah. Yeah. So good. Yeah. Thank you for sharing. Billy, can you share a little bit about your role and just what your heart was behind going into this project?
12: Yeah, no. So I hosted this documentary and helped produce it. But I always tell people, whenever people are praising the film, I've said, Jared was the brains behind this operation. I mean, he really was. And, you know, this really, when you ask about my heart behind it, I think for me, initially going into it, being able to sort of point to the evidence for God, right? Having this opportunity to dive deep into each of these stories, which sort of paint this tapestry of what God is still doing in the world today, while also recognizing that not everybody believes that God is still operating in the world today.
11: Yeah.
12: But as Jared was saying, the amount of evidence, and I know we'll talk more about this, that we were able to uncover going in strategically to these stories, it really does have a major impact on every person I've talked to who has watched this. But selfishly for me, has actually really impacted the way I look at miracles. And if you had asked me maybe, you know, 6 months ago, even, and we've been working on this a lot longer than that, but certainly in the beginning of this, if I thought it was going to have an impact on me, I would have probably said no. I would have probably said, you know, this isn't about my faith. It's about other people's faith. But I really left this journey thinking totally differently. And I'm still processing a lot of it. You know, we've been talking to a lot of people like you about the documentary. And as I process it, just seeing how amazing God is and the fact that these miracles are happening so much more prevalently and more commonly than many of us even realize. It's a real faith booster. So being able to elevate those stories has been key.
11: Yeah. Thank you for sharing that. I really like how you went in this journey, Billy, as I was watching the film, and how you were really kind of putting yourselves in the shoes of the person that's maybe not taking sides, just really trying to discover and having an honest, open-minded perspective. Like, I want to go deep and see what's on the other side. Is this a real thing? And I wanted to ask you, like, in your own experience, and I'll start with Billy, and then we'll go back to Jared. But Billy, in your life, you know, as a believer, have you seen miracles? Was this something that before the film that you experienced, or is it something that you were like, I want to experience it, and it kind of intrigued you as you did the film?
12: Yeah, I love that question because I am somebody who always believed that miracles were possible, right? As a Christian, growing up in a Christian home, you know, I believe the stories of the Bible to be true. I know they're true. And I experienced a lot of mini miracles, right? Things that you know that happen, and everybody can relate to this, where God has done something, where there's a difficult moment and there's a Bible verse that emerges. And Jared's heard me share this, but yeah, I was in a difficult moment after a diagnosis that my kid had of scoliosis, and I'm in the car and I'm kind of crying out to God. And I'm like, God, just give me some kind of sign that this is going to be okay, that we can navigate this. And I look up and there's a Bible verse on the truck in front of me, right? That spoke to that moment. I've had those miracle moments, but I had not experienced anything radical, meaning, you know, some sort of health crisis that has been solved, a tumor that's disappeared, something like that. Yeah. And these are the things we deal with in the film. That was not something I had seen, nor was it something that I had gone out of my way to look for. And so this is that tension I think a lot of us are in when we're Christians and we believe in the potential of something, but maybe we're so caught in our minds that we haven't allowed it to sort of penetrate our hearts in a way that would allow us to see those things. And so I was very much in that middle ground of, yes, I believed in miracles. I'd experienced many ones, but I had not seen the types of things that we saw and experienced through this film.
11: Wow. Wow. Jared, yeah. What about you?
26: Yeah, I think I kind of came at this from a different angle than Billy. I think for me, you know, I didn't grow up a Christian. So it wasn't until I was about 18 that I actually became a believer. And part of that was as the result of seeing miracles. And that kind of jarred me. You know, I kind of had this paradigm shift. You know, I didn't have a grid for this. And once I saw, there was a particular miracle. I saw a little girl whose knees were bent inwards. And I was at this Christian conference. They prayed for this little girl, and she ran around the conference room. And for the first time, you know, she couldn't do that before. Wow. And I was kind of blown away. And it kind of opened my mind. I was like, wait, no, none of this is, it was like my brain could not like literally handle it, you know? And, you know, and so since that time, you know, like I, you know, I've really, you know, I believe in miracles, but I'm still very skeptical. I don't always take you know, just because somebody says something doesn't mean I always go, oh, 100%, that's exactly what it is. I was very skeptical early on, and I still have a fair amount of skepticism, which, you know, one of the things that Billy and I are always talking about is, you know, it's good to have a certain level of skepticism with these stories and just with supernatural phenomena in general. Like, we shouldn't just turn our brains off and accept everything. But yeah, for me, I think, you know, I came in believing in miracles, but I never really looked at like, okay, well, let's actually go to the medical records. Let's drill down and look at the details and talk with eyewitnesses. And, you know, I think there was a part of me that was almost like, I don't know if I want to, you know, because it's like when you get down to it, you know, are you going to find something that conflicts? You know, you're going to find something that maybe this wasn't that. And, you know, sometimes you don't want that for your faith. But, you know, we really took the perspective of like, okay, if this is real, like we shouldn't be afraid to look into it. And that's kind of the perspective we took.
13: Yeah. Wow. I really appreciate your honesty. I think people need to hear that, Jared, that am I willing to look into it at all costs, despite what I find? If you know, my faith is so precious to me and for you, and but am I willing to search it out and to see if it's real, if it holds, right? And that's integrity. And I think that there's a reward on the other side, even though it feels risky and scary. So you guys mentioned a couple of things about the process, the evidence. And Billy, I want to go to you on this. What was the process? I mean, people are hearing this and they're going to watch the film, and we're going to talk later how people can watch it. But as they're hearing you speak, they're like, okay, what was your process of researching or finding out that, you know, this miracle could have happened or could have not happened? What process did you take?
12: Yeah, before, you know, one of the big questions people will ask is, you know, how many stories did you leave on the cutting room floor? And the one thing I've told people is that, you know, Jared is very meticulous in how he researches. And so when we were looking for stories, you know, we were very certain by the time it came time to shoot, we knew the stories, we knew them very well, and we understood what data we had before us. And so the job was very much to go in and really probe within that story. So the process started with a lot of research, understanding that this is a compelling story. There's something here, right? It's worth us going to investigate this and look into it. And so we didn't have to go out and shoot 30 different stories and only pick three. We did that on the front end of, or on the back end rather, of really looking and seeing what the strongest, most compelling stories were. Then you go in and you interview the key stakeholders, the key figures in those stories, the person who had the miracle, the husband or the wife, you know, attached to that person, maybe the doctors involved in the case, maybe other people who were associated with it. And you start to triangulate all that data, bring it together. And, you know, those interviews then with the scientific data, whether that's medical records, that really helped build the case. And so it was great to be able to go into something with a very strong idea that you had a compelling case to investigate.
13: Yeah. Yeah. That's fascinating. And I did see that, you know, people watching, hearing, I mean, they do their research, because you're interviewing neuroscientists, historians, ethnographers, I mean, cardiologists, people that have had a sickness for over 10 years. I mean, this is things that you really went and looked into it. And I just really encourage people to check the film. Now, of course, I want to ask you, if it's okay, at least one story to give us like a little glimpse. There's several stories of people's testimonies of how they attest to experiencing a miracle that only God could have done. I mean, there's no other explanation. It is outstanding. I mean, it's really like, just leaves you, wow. And, you know, people will have to make a decision to explain it, right? Is it God or is it, you know, just coincidence? And I leave it to the viewer and the listener to make that decision. But I just want to talk about one of them. If you were to pick one that you want to highlight right now for people listening or watching, which one would it be, Jared?
26: Well, I think one of the stories that Billy and I have been talking as we're doing different interviews for the project, we talk about Brian LePou's story. And he was a police officer who slipped on some ice and he fractured a couple of vertebrae in his neck. And so badly, though, that he was paralyzed on the right side of his body for 10 years. 10 years into it, he received prayer. And he, you know, his wife just kept pushing him, keep going to these prayer events. And he did, but he got tired of it. But it was actually 10 years later that he, was prayed for and miraculously healed. And we have video of that actually happening, which we've included in the documentary. And there's so much more to that story, but I don't want to give away too much. But it's a very, I mean, the evidence is, you know, is huge with that. And for a person to suffer for 10 years, yeah. I mean, 10 yeah. years, and then to yeah. be just like randomly healed, like this just randomly, his body just randomly was like, okay, you know, here's the, you know, here you go. You can have access to the right side of your body after he's seen doctors and he's seen every kind of expert to try and help him with it. And then he just randomly gets that. I don't think so. Wow. It was a miracle.
13: And for people to get a context on this, again, I don't want to give away too much, but so that people understand, when we're talking about these miracles, especially in the film, we're talking about that there is a moment of, whether it's prayer, laying on hands, but specifically believing that it is Jesus Christ, the Jesus of the Gospels, in the name of Jesus, by his power, he is God, he's the Son of God, and that he is the one that, just like he did miracles back then, like he is doing it now. And so these examples, like the one you just mentioned, it's like there was a moment of prayer, a moment where somebody believed and this happened. And so the connection is like, wait a minute, this Jesus is doing miracles today? And just, I love that part of the film. It was so powerful and compelling. And the whole thing about the timing of the years, I think a lot of people will really identify. I really appreciate that you guys went there, because you actually did a story of, this is something that happens to people. I mean, I can attest. I mean, Jared, you know this about my life. I've had, a chronic genetic disease since I was born. And that period of waiting can be very difficult for people. And then you see a story like that and you're like, oh, wow. Like, I got to keep believing. I got to keep praying, you know? So anyway, super encouraged. And again, I just really know that people are going to be challenged by this. Now,
26: Can I jump in and say one thing,
13: please,
26: too?
13: Please, yeah.
26: Because I think what you're getting to talking about suffering,
13: mm-hmm.
26: It's like we can't talk about miracles without talking about suffering.
13: Yeah.
26: And I think so often, there's different books, different movies, they like to address miracles and, it's such a hopeful, exciting, amazing thing. But then there's the vast majority of people who don't always get their miracle.
13: Yeah.
26: And what do we do with that? And how do we make sense of a, you know, all powerful, all good, you know, God in the midst of that? And that's one of the things we actually dug into in this documentary at the end. We address a miracle that somebody didn't get.
13: Yeah.
26: And, you know, and how do we navigate that? How do we understand that theologically? I think it's important to really talk about these things. And so often I think we want to avoid it. We don't want to talk about, you know, the horrible things that do happen and, mm-hmm. and why didn't God intervene?
13: Mm-hmm.
26: And so I think it's an important thing that you're talking about with suffering, you know, and sometimes, Lee Strobel in our documentary says, sometimes we don't get the miracle until, you know, we go to heaven, you know, and that can be a hard pill to swallow sometimes.
13: Yeah.
26: But I do think it's something that we need to talk about.
13: Yeah. And I'm so grateful. I really mean this. When I watched it, Jared, you and I have had conversations off screen before, you know, in years past. And when I watched it, I just was so thankful that you had the boldness to go there. And the way it's dealt with, it's so with such wisdom, compassion, and authority. Because I really want to encourage people. That was probably my favorite part of the documentary, because the person that is talking about that, and I won't give it away, had that combo of compassion, authority, and walking through that and still remaining the person he is. It just really was so encouraging and challenging at the same time. Now, without giving it away, and Billy, you asked some really powerful questions in the documentary. And one of the questions that really struck me when you asked is actually the person about that we're talking about. Don't want to give it away. But you asked, why doesn't this happen more? Like, why don't we see more miracles like you've experienced? And his response was, we need more people to pray. We need more people to pray. I saw you going, in the film, you're taking that in and then you're just in a reflective mood. What do you make of that?
12: Yeah, I mean, he also said, you know, we have not because we ask not, which is exactly what you just paraphrased. I mean, I think this idea that a lot of us, you know, we walk around saying we believe things, but we don't actively act out that belief, meaning we don't actually behave in a way that shows that we really believe it. And I think for me, going back to what I was saying earlier, that was the most convicting part of this, as I had to think through, have I been in that camp of people who says I believe, oh yeah, I believe in a miracle, I believe this could happen, but I've not actually lived my life in a way that would reflect that. And this simple act of, and it's not because God is a vending machine. He's not, right? You can't just ask and you're always going to get. We may not get healing, as Jared was saying, on this side of eternity, but this is actually about trust. It's about asking and believing and hoping till the very last second that that miracle could happen, while also simultaneously trusting God that no matter what happens, he has our best interests at heart. And I think those are, that's a difficult tension to live in, but that's what he's talking about. And I think that that is something for each of us to really sit back and ponder. Are we truly asking and believing for any miracle in our lives? And so it's actually transformed the way I would approach not only an illness or a struggle, but any big major decision that I need to make, that I'm placing that trust fully in him.
13: Yeah, that's really well said. You know, if I can share this briefly with you guys, I think it'll encourage you, just for our listeners, especially the ones that are like, where is it this in the Bible? You know, is there evidence of this for followers of Jesus? And I was just reminded after watching the documentary, this came to my mind, how in the book of Acts chapter 3 and 4, there's a man who was born lame. And what's interesting about that story, and it has to do with the topics you cover in the documentary, and it just blows me away, is that this man who was lame from birth, he must have been, I mean, and again, we don't know 100%, but it is very likely, I mean, the probability is extremely high that he was alive during the time of Jesus' ministry. Because we know from scripture that Jesus was around Jerusalem, around the temple gate, around that main entrance, and he did miracles there. And so the fact is that he must have passed him. He must have seen him. And this man, who was about 40, Jesus began his ministry around 30, 33. So you do the math, you kind of, you know, do the narrative analysis, and you're like, this is very probable that this man didn't get healed when Jesus was alive. But we know from scripture that Peter and John encounter him, right? And they heal him in the name of Jesus, by the power of Jesus. And I just took a moment because I was reminded of this as I'm watching your documentary, because it talks about the timing and why, and you're wrestling like... And it just made me think again, Billy, what you're talking about. Like, am I willing to take those moments of like, this is my chance. People need to pray. What if it was Peter and John? Jesus wanted them to get to that moment where like, it's your turn to believe. And I'm getting choked up. You know, it's your turn to walk it out. You've seen me do it all these years. Now, can you do it? I've given you authority. Now go, therefore, and make disciples. And if he did it for them, so like if John and Peter experienced that, right? And they healed that layman in the name of Jesus, then that means I can do it too. It means you can do it too, because we're sent in his authority. And like you said, the outcome, like, okay, some of that may not happen, but can I pray and believe regardless of the outcome? Just like the Hebrew boys that said, you know, our God can deliver us from the furnace, O King, but even if he doesn't, we're not going to bow. Like, we're not going to succumb to it. So anyway, thank you for letting me share that. It was burning in me. And as I was watching it, I was just reminded of that story and how encouraging, and it lines up with the work that you guys did, you know, all the work that you did. So yeah. I want to commend you for that.
26: Yeah, thanks. You know, Roberto, it makes me think too of the story, the widow's mite as well, you know, that she kept asking the judge, you know?
13: Yeah.
26: And all throughout this documentary, you know, every single one of these people, they kept asking. They kept pursuing. They were desperate. They wanted healing so bad that they kept going to prayer meetings. That was one of the things in every one of those stories, prayer meetings. People were going to these and asking for prayer for healing, believing for it. And they were resilient. And I think that's one thing I want to encourage just your listeners as well. Like, if they, you know, if anybody has an ailment or a condition or, you know, something wrong in their body that they, to just press in and to not give up, to not lose heart, do not grow weary, like ask.
13: Yeah.
26: Keep asking.
13: Yeah.
12: Persist in belief. I mean, persist in the hope. And we learn a lot in that process. I think really reflecting on what each of these individuals were learning while they were waiting for 10 years. You know, nobody wants to suffer, but there is a lot to be learned in suffering. And I think most of us would admit that the times in our lives where we've learned the most and where we've grown the most, they've been the more difficult times. So again, it's not something we seek after or want as humans, but we have to trust that no matter what, he does have our best interests at heart. And so it's a tough tension. It really is.
13: Yeah, yeah. And you guys, displayed that tension and dealt with it so delicately and powerfully. So I have to ask you, because I know people are wanting to know, where can I watch this and how can I get a hold of this film so they can enjoy it?
12: Yeah, they can go to cbn.com/supernatural. That's where they will find the film, and they can stream it there or grab DVDs there.
13: Nice. Guys, I know we can, I mean, this topic is fascinating. And I did see at the end of the film, not giving it away, there is a sneak peek about what's coming. You talked about it, Jared and Billy. So can you give us just a sneak peek? Because I'm really, really curious about what's coming. So in this series.
26: I'm happy to talk about it. But yeah, the next one in the series that we're working on that will hopefully get rolling this year is about angels and demons. So we're going to investigate the evidence for the spiritual realm and then for angels and demons. So it's been a very exciting, it's really exciting.
13: Guys, thank you so much. It's been a blessing to have you and to talk about this. And I can't wait to watch the series, the next, film that you are working on. So many blessings to you guys.
26: Thanks.
12: Thank you.
13: All right. We'll see you again.
14: Did you know that most of Jesus' ministry was spent here in the Galilee? I'm here in Capernaum, and we know from scripture that there's a synagogue here that Jesus entered and taught his disciples and taught the people. And one of the messages that Jesus shared is this. In Mark chapter 1, verse 14, we see these words that Jesus says, "The time is fulfilled. The kingdom of God is near. The kingdom of God is at hand. Repent and believe the good news." He came to bring the message of the kingdom of God. Now, it's very interesting that this word repent, the heritage of this word comes from the Latin translation of the scriptures. Jerome in the Vulgate translated this, and he gave it the emphasis of doing penance. And unfortunately, it's not the right or the most adequate translation of what the Greek really means for this word of repentance. In the Greek, the word is metanoia or metanoe, and it means to have a change of mind, a radical change of thinking, a radical change of perspective. Your outlook changes, your inner life changes. And so when Jesus is saying, repent and believe, these two are connected. When you look to him and you change your thinking and you look to him, you focus on him and you believe what he says, what he does, then your heart changes. So many times we want to show up and impress God. We think that we need to clean up ourselves up. We think that we need to do good deeds. We think that we need to do certain things to please him so that we generate a transformation. And what Jesus is saying is that the kingdom of God is an invitation for the lost. He came for the lost. He came for the broken. He came for the sick. He didn't come for those who had it all together. He didn't come for those legalistic Pharisees that thought they had it all figured out. He came for the tax collectors. He came for the prostitute. He came for the down and out. He came for the ones like you and me who know we have a need of a Savior. And in that invitation that the kingdom of God, the best news that humanity has heard, Jesus says, "Come to me, all you who are weary and heavy laden. Come to me if you're tired. Come to me if you're thirsty. I will give you rest. I will give you the water of life. I will give you new life in your innermost being." And when you come to him and you receive and you believe these good news, then by his Spirit, a new birth starts. You come alive. The Spirit of God comes inside of you and he allows you to walk the life of Jesus. And so, my friend, first you become a son, and out of sonship goes the behavior. You don't come trying to get the behavior and then become a son. No, no, no. First, you become a son, a daughter of the Most High. And when you receive this gift of grace and you become a child of God, knowing that it is through Jesus that you have been adopted into the family of God, that it is through Jesus that you have a new birth, that it is through Jesus that you have the forgiveness of your sins, that it is through Jesus that you can walk a life worthy of God, that it is through Jesus that the Spirit of God comes into your innermost being and moves you to follow him. It is through him. When you get that, you understand that repentance, metanoia, it's a change of heart, and you walk out the kingdom of God here on earth.

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7: 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He's here to talk all about his new book and his incredible near-death experience. 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
8: We're going to jump right in. If you haven't heard Gabe's story, it is amazing. But the essential things, and we're going to get right in there, is that he was in an accident, he flatlined, and then he was in a coma for 18 days. And during that 18-day period, he encountered Jesus and he was in heaven. So that is so wild, so fun. It's very well documented. Gabe, tell us, what was the very first thing when you enter heaven? Like, what's the first thing that happens?
9: Yeah. Well, I'll say, obviously, before that, I remember leaving my body, and it's a pretty crazy feeling to look at what was yourself, yet you're not there. And as I actually saw my friend John Michael after my skull was cracked in half. I had lost life. I saw him holding my rigid body, and any medical industry expert knows this, but when a body dies, it goes completely posture. It goes completely stiff and blue and just completely flat lines. And so my body was just, and I saw this from the third person, like I saw this from above. And it's pretty wild because I look at my body and I'm like, wow, that was me, but like, that isn't me. Like, who I truly am now is fully alive. Like, my body was dead, but I was alive. It was such a ironic thing because I didn't experience any grief at all. I didn't experience any pain, even no trauma. I was fully alive. And I saw him praying over my body, and I knew everything was going to be okay. And I even had this, I just knew, I was like, I'll be back sometime soon. And I was, there was this light that just
7: like,
9: suctioned.
7: Wait, back on Earth? Like, you would come back to your body? You felt like you would come back to your body at some point?
9: Yeah. And even like, there was just this, it was just this feeling that everything was going to be okay. Like, it was literally all fine. Like there was no, yes, it was obviously an intense situation on the earth, but as soon as I left my body, I didn't experience any grief. So again, like, people need to understand, we are a spirit and our body is literally just a vehicle that God has given us for this earth. It's a agency that God has given us to have authority on the earth, but our body is literally just a glove. It just as a hand, it's a sweatshirt you're wearing. It's the Billy, it's the shirt you're wearing right now. You know, when you get home, you just take off the shirt, and that isn't you. It was just something you used for the day. That's how it felt.
8: Wow.
7: What are some of the things specifically that you're starting to see? Like, describe some of the first things you saw and how you processed them as you were sort of realizing what had happened and like where you were heading.
9: So what was so fascinating was I didn't only have senses anymore that were just like smell, sight, hearing, but my senses came alive like a caterpillar transforms into a butterfly. Like it metamorphoses into, and it just like unlocks, it unfolds. That's how I truly felt. Like I was just so aware of not only the physical, but the second heaven immediately. So I always talk about the three heavens. I mean, there's even more heavens, but I'll talk about the three for now. There's the first heaven, the blue sky, the things we see, but then the second heaven is the spiritual warfare. I call it the civil war area.
8: Yeah.
9: And so I actually immediately was seeing the second heaven as this light from the third heaven was suctioning me higher. And so as I'm being suctioned, it's like a magnet. It's like, and it's pretty fast. It's like, I was just pulled. I was like almost yanked. And so, but as I'm being yanked, I witnessed the second heaven, and it's civil war. Again, it's so hard to put into English, but this light I knew wasn't a thing. And it wasn't just a visible light. This light was the very life. This light was a person. It was like, wow, this is happening. This is real. And people say, how real was it? 1,000 times more genuine than anything I've ever experienced on the earth.
8: Wow. Okay. So you encounter light, which is a lot of people who have had NDEs describe the Lord as like this absolute brightest light in the whole wide world that you can look at somehow, and it doesn't burn your eyes, but it's brighter than like 1,000 times or more brighter than the sun, makes the sun look like a yellow Crayola crayon is what I've heard. And he's like emanating love. That was your experience?
9: Yeah, you could definitely say that. Heaven is I describe it as left, right, up, down, as I'm being brought to the center of this city. Every inch of this place dripped in liquid love. Every inch dripped of his fingerprint. Every inch dripped of his presence. There was no escape. I was a soldier free falling with no parachute into an ocean that had no floor. There was no hiding. There was no running. It was me and him.
8: Yeah.
9: And of course, everyone always asks me about the details, the mansions and the flowers and the trees and the mountains and the rivers and the monuments and the libraries. And I'm telling, I mean, I answer the details, but like they have to understand it's him. He is the very song. He's the very vibrancy. There's a hymn. There's a hymn to the city. There's a hymn to the flowers. There's a hymn. The mountains will release a note and they'll say, worthy is the Lamb.
8: Yeah.
9: And the river will receive it back. The oceans will receive it back. The sand will sing it back. The waves will crash. The waves will crash back and forth and they'll say, worthy is the Lamb. The flowers will you'll look at them and not only are they singing worthy is the Lamb, but they smell like worthy is the Lamb. They feel like worthy is the Lamb. Everything there just points to him.
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11: In these 3 weeks, people felt like there is going to be a second Holocaust.
12: I just started this job 10 months ago. Now you want me to plan an entire war in 2 days?
13: Yes.
14: People were very motivated, but to say that there was no fear is telling a lie.
15: You're scared until the first shot. The minute the first shot is being fired, you're bent on completing your mission.
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19: Are you going crazy? You'll set the whole Middle East on fire.
20: I'm
13: wanted to be a boy 1 week. I wanted to be a girl next week. It was constantly like that, confusion always in my mind. I always felt like I was more in tune to femininity.
20: At 16, Tommy decided it was time to give in to those desires. Now addicted to meth, he dropped out of school and began frequenting gay chat rooms and nightclubs.
13: I had an internal knowing that it was just wrong.
20: Despite his doubts, Tommy started taking female hormones and making plans to have a sex change operation. Tommy was doing drugs with his brother and sister when he felt an oppressive, paralyzing fear.
21: Terrified, Tommy left the house.

0: Hollywood, and so much more. Let's welcome Neil to Newsmakers to break it all down. Well, Neil, we are here to talk about yet another film, an incredible film. It's called Jimmy, and it's a biopic about revered actor Jimmy Stewart. What was it about this project that made you want to take on the role? You play his father, Alexander.
1: Yeah, I mean, Jimmy Stewart was one of the reasons I probably became an actor, really thinking about it. It was, It's a Wonderful Life. I'll watch that movie in July. You know, I watched that movie. If I ever need a pick-me-up or an acting lesson or a directing lesson, looking at great filmmaking, what Capra did in It's a Wonderful Life was truly remarkable, especially at the time. You know, people didn't really delve into darkness that much, you know, at that time. It was post-war. Jimmy had just come back from World War II. He had already won an Oscar for Mr. Smith. So he didn't need to go down a darker road for a film, but he did. He chose to really delve into what it's like to be a man who has these massive problems on his plate. And how do you deal with it? How do you get through it? And it's generally through faith. And that's what I believe in life. I've gone through some hard things in my life, as everyone has. And the way I get through them a lot easier is when I lean on faith and talk to God, listen to God. And that's exactly what the film was about. So when they said, you know, would you like to play Jimmy's dad and help produce, you know, Reveille and I executive produce the film, helping with other casting and such, I said, absolutely. And then when I found out it was being filmed in Ireland, both my parents are from Ireland, and, you know, being an Irish guy myself, an Irish citizen, it was kind of a no-brainer, and we had a wonderful time. Wonderful, wonderful time.
0: You know, okay, so playing Alexander, this is an interesting role because Alexander was a Christian. He was a man of faith, and, you know, he actually gave Jimmy, it was Psalm 91, this prayer of protection before he went to war. And you think about this famous actor leaving it behind to go to war, his father giving him, you know, Psalm 91 to have on him. When you were going through the process of, you know, portraying this character, you know, what were some of the things about that Psalm 91 and that part of the story that maybe stuck out to you?
1: One of my favorite scenes, which we get to at the end of the film, was awesome because the buildup to it, the buildup was, Jimmy, you're just not cut out to be a soldier. Jimmy, you're an actor. Stick with the acting. Stick with that stuff. You're never going to be that guy. You're not going to be like me, a World War I hero. You're not going to be like your grandfather, another hero in the war. That's just not who you are. So come to grips with that and you'll be fine and go back to Hollywood and make those little films that you make. That was difficult for Jimmy Stewart to hear those words from his dad, especially after, you know, that's a driving force. And you talk about a guy who was driven to succeed and driven to surpass what his father, his expectations were of him. The guy went off to become, you know, one of the most decorated war heroes in World War II. How many missions he fought, you know, as a pilot is just incredible. And to come back to the United States broken, really broken. And now I'll get to the scene at the end of the film. There's a scene where Jimmy's there and emaciated. And I'm going to get into the greatness of KJ Apa in just a moment. But there's a scene where Jimmy's talking to this one guy, one soldier in a wheelchair. And you see Jimmy is just distraught. And I'm up there talking to everyone because everyone knows me as the most famous guy in town as a World War I hero and this and that. And I see my son, a shell of the man that he was, emaciated, hurt, crushed, empty. And he goes up on stage and starts to answer a question and he can't get the words out. It's just too emotional and raw at this point for him. So instead I take the microphone and I, for the first time in the film, tell everyone what an amazing human being my son is. And I wish I were half the man that he is. And it was this great tear jerking scene. The best part about it was Reveille was there on set that day, my wife, and the camera is about 50 feet back and Reveille was right next to the camera. And it was, I felt like I was just having a scene with Jeff. There was 150 extras. It was just me playing to Reveille in the audience. And it was one of my favorite days ever. But to work with KJ, I can't tell you how hard he worked on the cadence of Jimmy, the spirit of Jimmy. He immersed himself like a great actor does with that, all the method in him, to be Jimmy Stewart 24/7 and just give literally a performance of a lifetime. And I think everyone's going to notice the greatness of KJ Apa when they see this film, because he's exactly that. He's an artist. He's a guy who plays music, sings songs, says all kinds of crazy fun things. But when it comes to being an actor, he is so serious about his craft.

0: just like I am. And the two of us just got along so well because of the respect for each other. And I think that permeates all the way through into the film. And when you see the film and when you see that scene, there will not be a dry eye in the room. Not a chance.
1: I love that. Final question for you. When you think about legacy and what you want people to remember about your career, now that you're in this portion of it where I feel like you have more control over it and more creative control than you ever have, what do you want that legacy to be?
0: I don't know. It's what it, I'm not sure legacy means really that much to me. It's, did I do the work for him? Was I a good brother and sister, to my brother and sisters? Was I a good dad? Was I a good husband? Was I good? All those things. Yeah, those are things you want. Is Hollywood my legacy? I guess to an extent it is. I don't know that he did. He tried hard to always do the right thing. And sometimes I fall or fell flat on my face, and I'm sure I'll fall flat on my face again. But I'm trying to push that rock up the hill for him. And I think that's, if we all did that, if we all decided that, there are different religions on this planet. Some people have never heard of Christ. Some people have never heard of Muhammad. Some people have never heard of Moses. Some people have never heard of Buddha. And they all have, if you break down all the religions, they're all kind of the same thing. Honor God and love your neighbors. That's kind of the impetus to all of these religions. And man is the one who kind of messes things up with greed and power and all these other things. So, it's up to all of us in everything that we do, in every aspect of our lives, to figure out a way to give glory to him, because look at all the gifts that he gave us. And all we want is more stuff when all the stuff is right in front of your face. Love, friendship, all those things which seem kind of corny to talk about are the most important things in life. And if we strive to be the best version of ourselves for him and the pursuit of greatness that way, I'm not sure legacy is even something that comes into your brain. It's what I do today to make the world a better place.
1: I love that. Well, the film is Jimmy. It comes out in November. You can watch the trailer that is out this week. Appreciate your time as always today.
0: Thank you very much, Billy. God bless you.
1: Neil certainly left us with a lot of powerful lessons to think about. Now, the Jimmy film, it hits theaters November 6, 2026, nationwide. We'll be right back in just a moment with more Newsmakers.
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6: 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But this shows that he is.
7: What is it?
8: I don't know. I thought you could tell me whether or not they're genuine.
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0: 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For our final segment, pastor and author Vladimir Savchuk joins us to discuss deliverance, evil, and so much more. He gets really into what the Bible says about this issue of evil. Let's welcome him here to the show. Well, I appreciate you taking the time to chat with me today. You know, you have been on the front lines of really this spiritual battle that we are in as human beings, and you've dealt with deliverance, the spiritual realm. What was the first encounter that you had, not just in ministry, but as a human being, that convinced you that Ephesians 6 is real, that this battle is truly happening around us?
1: I think it was when my uncle took me to a deliverance seminar conducted by a deliverance minister, and I was only about 14 years of age, and I saw demons coming out of people. It was manifestations were very visible. So of course my first reaction was, you know, this is fake, and you know, people are paid to do that. But then I had a chance actually to talk to those people as a teenager after the service, and I found out they were normal people who had abnormal problems, spiritual problems, and that they were seeking solutions, and they found solutions when they pressed in to seek God for their deliverance. And then later on, I was already a youth pastor at the age of about 17. I was a very young youth pastor. I had my first deliverance with a person who got just saved that night from a youth group who was involved in a satanic vows and satanic covenants. Never heard anybody. I mean, good-looking young guy just got saved, and he had this experience before he got saved, and I led him through prayers of renouncing, and boom, right in front of my eyes, I saw the kingdom of darkness and the kingdom of light, you know, going for a battle, and he was delivered.
0: Yeah, I mean, there are a lot of people who will say, well, this is no longer happening, or that was only during the time of Scripture, or, you know, there are others who are skeptics who would say, well, they were dealing with mental illness, they weren't dealing with the spiritual. But you have seen over the last couple of decades many people who have been afflicted. You've obviously written on this, your book, Make the Devil Homeless, A Biblical Guide to Deliverance from Demons. I mean, this is something that you see day in and day out. When you look at the culture, because we're talking about individuals who are healed, the culture itself, what signs of demonic influence do you believe are most common in today's culture?
1: As traditional Christianity begins to decline, people are still feeling spiritual hunger. So instead of turning to Jesus, they turn to New Age practices, witchcraft, crystals, manifestation, astrology, spirit guides. And what begins to happen is this customizable, non-religious real spirituality is actually a Trojan horse. It looks like healing, good vibes, but behind it is really a kingdom of the enemy. Occult and witchcraft is everywhere. I mean, you look at Disney shows, music videos, TikTok trends like witch talk, movies that would glamorize spells and demons. And now the most viewed Netflix series is The Stranger Things. It's just a straight up witchcraft. It's a straight up of bringing witchcraft and normalizing it. And so we're seeing this in our culture. What used to be a taboo is actually now very trendy, and it's presented as harmless. And so this poison is still a poison, even if the label is pretty. And so at the same time, you know, we watch stadiums being filled of people hungry for deliverance. Tents are overflowing. Even movie theaters where popcorn buckets turn into vomit buckets as demons come out of people. So there's a flood of demonic activity. There's also a rising army of believers that are stepping into deliverance to push back against this darkness.
0: Yeah, I mean, you're seeing sort of quote unquote revival, and not everybody loves that term, but you're seeing spiritual hunger at the same time that you're seeing what feels like increased activity on the side of evil at the same time, which really does feel like Ephesians 6, you know, really before us, maybe more in front of our eyes, more than we've seen in our lifetime. You know, you've often talked about prayer and fasting, and this is interesting because I think prayer is often treated like we've checked a box off, right? But how important are fasting and prayer, and also forgiveness, I'll throw another one in there, for people who are trying to get victory over oppression or possession, let's say?
1: Mm-hmm. So I do believe that Jesus says this kind doesn't come by prayer and fasting. That does not necessarily deal with a demon, because in the biblical sense, deliverance from demons come out by the authority of the name of Jesus in the power of the Holy Spirit. The minister ministering needs to walk in the life of prayer and fasting. And it's interesting how prayer and fasting is connected, because prayer connects you, fasting disconnects you. Fasting disconnects you from the natural. prayer connects you to the spiritual. And so what happens when the person lacks the confidence in their authority, a lot of times what happens is they're deeply connected to the flesh and loosely connected to the spirit realm. So Jesus says, if you really want to walk in this authority, you do have to have a strong connection with heaven and a loose connection with the world, which is where prayer and fasting comes into play. When it comes to the person seeking deliverance, now, if it's an issue of the flesh, Billy, then of course, prayer and fasting is the key that crucifies the flesh. If the issue is with the demonic spirit, the person needs the remedy for a demon is deliverance. It's not prayer and fasting, but prayer and fasting prepares you for that, and it weakens the stronghold of that unclean spirits, getting you ready into the walking of deliverance. Forgiveness, though, forgiveness is the key to the deliverance. Without forgiveness, if a person's been abused, hurt, or holding on to bitterness and offense, they can pray and fast until they turn blue. Deliverance won't happen. It could happen. The demons will come right back in seven times more if the person does not choose to forgive. Forgiveness is the foundation to walking in deliverance and walking in freedom.
0: Well, I so appreciate you taking the time. Would love to have you back very soon.
1: Thank you.
0: Evil is real, and we appreciate Vlad coming on to share his perspective. We'll be right back in just a moment with more Newsmakers.
2: I got out of my patrol car and I slipped.
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4: 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Do they happen today? Let's investigate.
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0: That's all for Newsmakers. Thank you for watching. Be sure to head on over to the CBN News YouTube channel for the full interviews you saw on today's episode. You can also check out our new documentary, Investigating the Supernatural, Angels and Demons. 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
7: Hi, welcome to the show, everybody. One well-known Bible verse states, "This is the day the Lord has made. Let us rejoice and be glad in it."
8: But many Christians find that actually difficult to do because they might be suffering from something called spiritual depression and might not even know it. CBN medical reporter Lori Johnson has the story.
9: An estimated 75 million Americans struggle with depression. That number is likely much higher, however, due to the untold numbers who suffer in silence. That included Pastor Nate Pickowitz until getting help from the Lord, something he describes in his book, Overcoming the Darkness, Biblical Help for Spiritual Depression.
10: I was a little nervous to write about it because I think there's a stigma a lot of times attached to Christians who struggle in these ways. But I think one of the things that people tend to do, especially in the Christian circles, is to say that if you're depressed, it's somehow there's something wrong, that you've sinned in some way. But the truth is that we're regular people. We all have a condition that needs help from the Lord. And I think to not talk about it actually hurts people.
9: Pickowitz believes many may not even realize they're depressed.
10: How do you differentiate between just having a bad day or a bad week or the normal rhythms of life? You lose a job, someone passes away. Those are normal things. But I think when the spiritual lowness, when the sadness, when the depression starts to stretch into a longer season of life or becomes the pattern of your life, you start to notice you just can't find the joy of the Lord at all. It's muted or it's suppressed in you. And so that's usually when you start to notice this is my normal pattern now, and I know I need to break out of it.
9: The Bible is filled with examples of those who endured seasons of sorrow, including Elijah, Naomi, and Jeremiah. There are also Christian leaders like Martin Luther and John Wesley. Pastor Pickowitz points out a number of things behind this condition.
10: Obviously, Job, we all think about Job when we think about this kind of thing. He loses everything. He loses his family to death. He loses his health. He loses his wealth. His whole life just falls apart, and that brings about these feelings of depression. Or you think about David, who is in indwelling sin, a repeated pattern of sin. That brings about depression. Moses, for example, was embroiled in constant relational strife with the people of Israel. That brought about depression.
9: A medical problem could also lead to depression.
10: I try to differentiate between physical things of the brain. And I usually tell people, if you think there's something physically wrong with you, if you have had a brain injury or there's something wrong physically, then please go talk to a trusted doctor. We always want people to get the help they need on that level.
9: When it comes to spiritual healing, Pickowitz recommends these five steps: discipline, obedience, holiness, peace, and joy. Begin with doing what you know God wants, even if you don't feel like it, such as reading the Bible, praying, and communing with people at church.
10: And then those disciplines eventually become obediences where you're doing it from the heart, which then produces a holiness of life. And holiness is really just being conformed more to the image of God, being more like Him.
9: The next step involves embracing two types of peace: with God.
10: I think so many people wrestle with feeling like, well, maybe if I'm having a bad day, maybe I'm not saved. Well, the truth is that in Romans 5:1, it talks about having been justified by faith. So justification means we're declared righteous in God's sight, and He does this through Christ. So we're justified by faith. It says we have peace with God.
9: and the peace that comes from God.
10: 2 Corinthians talks about how God actually comforts the depressed. So God is able to minister his comfort, his strength, his peace, the settledness of spirit.
9: The last step involves finding joy rooted in gratitude.
10: There's an old saying, comparison is the thief of joy, that when you look around you and say, oh, I don't have as much as so-and-so, or I'm not receiving what I think God should give to me, it brings us down to a low place. We become lost in self-pity, and that surely will lead you into states of spiritual depression.
9: Therefore, as the traditional hymn goes, count your many blessings, name them one by one.
10: Some of the most joyful Christians I've ever met are the most afflicted. But it's not the affliction that produces it, but their response to the affliction. But we can actually experience the joy of the Lord even when we're having a hard time.
9: So while spiritual depression can cause people to pull away from God, the Bible states the opposite.
10: Jesus actually says in Matthew 11, come to me, all you who are weary and heavy laden, and I'll give you rest. Oftentimes, I think we think our prayers have to be these long, you know, amazing theological prayers, but in truth, going to the Lord and saying, Lord, help me. That's a good prayer.
9: Lori Johnson, CBN News.
8: Thank you so much for that, Lori. You know, to me, in watching this report, there's not much of a difference between, quote, spiritual depression and or something that, you know, someone might be diagnosed clinically with, which is just depression. And I think we see that in and throughout the Bible. I mean, they mention some of those faith heroes, people who have experience. I mean, even David, he's like, why are you so downcast, my soul? You know, a lot of the Psalms, David is lamenting and he's expressing his sorrow and his depression in many ways. But I think the important thing to note, and I think the overall report is, you know, it's okay to not be okay. We are all going to go through struggles. Yes, we do have peace. We have joy that comes from the Holy Spirit and a relationship with Jesus. But that doesn't mean that we're not going to feel maybe sometimes a little sad or even depressed or anxious. But that doesn't mean that you've lost your salvation. It just means that you're human. And the beautiful thing is that we serve a God that comforts and is close to the brokenhearted. So my advice, too, would be, you know, don't ignore these bad feelings, so to speak. Bring them to the Lord because he already knows.
7: Yeah,
8: sorry,
7: maybe,
8: I just
7: No, it's
8: said
7: great.
8: A
7: maybe
8: lot.
7: Maybe by spiritual depression also it's the thought of, I know I have hope or I should have hope since I do believe. What is wrong here? And of course, we want to say if you've got maybe a medical situation, you need to see a doctor about a long-term situation, please do.
8: Yeah.
7: There are other experiences where we may be angry with God or angry with people. We want to isolate. Sometimes we can choose it, right?
8: Yeah.
7: And
8: no, very,
7: in Ephesians 4, you know, we are told, do not give the enemy a foothold. And this is a way that not for everybody, but some people will allow anger to settle in.
8: Yeah.
7: And, you know, Paul also says, fan the flame of faith. Sometimes, Lori talked about it, you have to, I'm going to read the word today. I'm not going to isolate myself. So don't let the enemy overtake you.
8: Yeah, absolutely.
7: Fight back.
8: Amen.
7: Fight back.
8: Amen. All right, everyone. Well, coming up, this pastor and author experienced a profound peace that could only have come from the Holy Spirit. 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
8: Studies show that 31% of U.S. adults experience an anxiety disorder at some point in their lives. Most have sought out therapy but still struggle. Author and pastor of The Belonging Co., Alex Seeley, says that peace you've been searching for is closer than you think. And in her latest book, The Divine Counselor, she shares that true transformation comes from a relationship with the Holy Spirit. And joining me right now is the amazing Alex Seeley. Alex, thank you so much for being with me today.
12: Thank you for having me.
8: Yes. Okay, well, let's just get right into the book, The Divine Counselor. Renew your mind, heal your soul, and discover your purpose through the guidance of the Holy Spirit. I just have to mention, there's a compass. I love it. It's on the cover of the book because he's our guide.
12: He is.
8: Yeah. So just what led you to write this book?
12: Well, I think so many people have had a misunderstanding of who he is. They don't know how to relate to him as a person. And so it's like this mystical force or this guide or this, you know, this spirit.
8: Yeah.
12: But he's actually a person. And I wanted people to have an intimate relationship like they do with God the Father and God the Son.
8: Yeah. Well, how have you experienced the Holy Spirit in your own life? You've shared and you're really transparent of how he's delivered you from some things like an eating disorder, self-loathing, you know, talk about that.
12: Well, I think Holy Spirit is the guide that leads you to all truth. Mm. And I think sometimes we're trying to fix symptoms when he wants you to go to the root cause. Mm. And so the Holy Spirit for me has been the one that's gone, actually, you may be struggling with an addiction of an eating disorder, but it's not about being thin. It's about control. Why are you needing control?
8: Yeah.
12: Oh, because you've got unforgiveness. You've got rejection issues. You've got... So he's over the years, he revealed the truth of really what was going on in my internal being, and was able to then give me the solution to freedom. Mm,
8: I love that. You also share about an amazing encounter that you and your husband had 26 years ago. What happened?
12: Yeah.
8: And talk about how the Holy Spirit went from the Holy Spirit to just Holy Spirit.
12: Yeah, well, we'd had this revival broke out in our young adult ministry.
8: Yeah.
12: And my husband, who'd grown up in a very mainline, nominal faith, didn't really know Holy Spirit as a person. And so we were having these incredible moves of God at church, but he just always felt this distance, and he's watching all of his friends encounter God. And then one night he was driving home. We were in separate cars. Mm-hmm. I was already at home, and he just said, I want to have an encounter with Holy Spirit like that, with the Holy Spirit. And he has this moment where he can feel the presence of Holy Spirit in his car.
8: Wow.
12: And so by the time he drives home, he's had this radical personal encounter. Mm. And then he says, introduce me to Alex. Tell her that you're going to bring me into your home, your family, your marriage from this day forward. I couldn't believe it, because I could feel the weight of that when he was at the door. And honestly, we've lived with him as the center, who has just made our marriage and our family a beautiful, peaceful place.
8: What was that like? Where were you with Holy Spirit at that time?
12: I had always been grown. I grew up with her. I had a radical encounter at the age of 11. And so for me, it was very natural. But to see that in my husband, but then also to bring that into our home together within our marriage, I think sometimes we leave him out of the practical day-to-day. Mm. And honestly, we've been married 28 years now. And it has been a beautiful marriage because we've let the Holy Spirit convict both of us of our error so that we didn't need marriage counseling. We didn't need, you know, these areas of struggle.
8: Yeah.
12: That's where the Holy Spirit comes in and says, forgive, love, do this. He convicts you and he leads you to being the best Christian.
8: Yeah.
12: Really?
8: Yeah, absolutely. Absolutely. Yeah. Well, for those who might be watching, who maybe they're like where Henry used to be, where it's like they see others experiencing Holy Spirit in really powerful, interesting ways, but they're kind of like on the fence. Like, I don't know who the third person of the Trinity really is. Mm-hmm. How would you describe Holy Spirit? Who is Holy Spirit?
12: Holy Spirit is the Spirit of Christ in us. The Bible speaks about that it's His Spirit. Holy Spirit does nothing apart from the Father and from the Son. He only speaks what's already been spoken. So He is the Spirit of Christ. God is not a man. He's not a biological male. Mm-hmm. He is Spirit. Mm-hmm. And that's why He had to send Holy Spirit to us so that we could relate to Him as a person.
8: Yeah.
12: But all He does is reveals Jesus and the Father and brings that truth. So it's necessary to know Him as a person. He is my friend.
8: Mm-hmm, mm-hmm.
12: He is, like the Bible says, He's comforter, advocate, standby, strengthener.
8: Wow.
12: He is the Spirit of truth. So you want to get to know Him.
8: Absolutely. I'm just reminded of Scripture too. I mean, Jesus is like, no, you want me to go away.
12: Yes.
8: You want me physically to ascend to the Father because mm-hmm. I'm going to send Holy That's Spirit.
12: Right.
8: And it's going to be amazing.
12: That's right.
8: And I think we forget that. Why? Yeah. Why do you think we do as Christians?
12: Well, because I think we want something tangible. Mm. I think this is why the counseling world is so prevalent right now, because we want a physical person to tell us what's going on. We want to hear their voice. We want to hear that advice. But, you know, Jesus said it's to your advantage. And what believers have that the world don't have, we have an advantage on the world. We have the head start to win the race because we have the omniscient, omnipotent, mm-hmm. omnipresent God with us who dwells in us.
8: Yeah, absolutely. Yeah. Well, how, with the help of the Holy Spirit, how can we take responsibility for our problems, but then also partner with Holy Spirit in bringing about transformation and overcoming things in our life?
12: Well, spend time in the Word because God's voice sounds like His Word.
8: Yeah.
12: And if you don't have His Word open during the day, and you know, my professor would always say to me in Bible college, before you even open the Word, ask the Holy Spirit to illuminate those words, because it's the transformation that takes place.
8: Yeah.
12: And we have to renew our mind by the Word of God, right? We don't conform to the patterns of the world, as Romans 12 says, but we transform our mind by the Word and the reading of the Word. And so inviting Holy Spirit to be that person where He reveals truth and guides us when we're in error. He convicts us of sin. He leads us in those areas to be sensitive enough to listen, be still enough, actually, to listen to His small, still voice.
8: Yes, absolutely. Well, you talk about how, you know, a lot of us, like, don't realize that the peace that we're searching for is so much closer than we think. And I love that, again, I love all the stories that you mention in this book, but a powerful one is in 2020, you were diagnosed with stomach cancer.
12: Yeah.
8: And you were alone in the hospital. It's 2020. Yeah. No one's allowed to be there, but you had peace.
12: Yeah.
8: Can you talk about that?
12: Yeah, this is why the Word of God is so important in your heart, because I sat there, I didn't have my Bible with me. My husband had rushed me. I mean, I was vomiting blood, literally, in the ER, and he had to go, and I was by myself in this hospital going, well, I've got nothing. I literally didn't even have an overnight bag, but I had the Word of God in my heart, and Isaiah 26:3 came to mind. He will keep you in perfect peace for those who have their mind stayed on you. Mm-hmm. And I thought, all right. Well, where is my mind right now? Is it going to the worst case scenario? Is it going to all the could-bes, should-bes?
8: Right.
12: No, it's stayed on the One who is my healer.
8: Yeah.
12: Therefore, that's where. And peace is a fruit of the Spirit, which means if I have the Spirit in me, then peace should be manifested when I rest in the knowledge of who He is.
8: Yeah. You know, for those who are watching who might just be confused of what the Holy Spirit sounds like to them, for them. You know, maybe they're on the fence. Maybe they're trying to make a decision.
12: Mm-hmm.
8: And they're torn and they're confused and they're trying to listen to the Word of God or to the voice of God. How would they recognize the voice of God in that situation, maybe?
12: Yeah, well, first of all, it sounds like His Word, but also His Word is not condemning. It's not it's not judgment, and it's not, it doesn't make you feel guilt and shame. Mm. So you've got to realize that whenever you hear the small, still voice of the Lord, that it's always encouraging. Now, He will convict and correct, but He does it in such a loving way that you don't feel shame.
8: Right.
12: But honestly, sometimes God's saying, let me partner together with you. You don't have to be afraid of making the wrong decision, because I will order your steps if you lean on me. And He's not going to lead you astray. He's going to give you some huge red flags so that you don't fall off the cliff.
8: Yeah.
12: And so you just have to be sensitive to listen, and He will speak.
8: That's so powerful. That's a word for somebody today. I love that. Through the power of the Holy Spirit. Come on. Well, we got to talk about the church that you started, that you and your husband pastor, the Belonging Co. It's in Nashville.
12: Yep.
8: Started in 2012. How did all that begin?
12: Yeah, honestly, it started by inviting a few friends over because people were hungry for a move of the Holy Spirit.
8: Come on.
12: And
8: honestly,
12: that first night, people were getting set free and delivered.
8: Wow.
12: Marriages restored, addictions broken. And so they started inviting their friends. Well, a year later, we have 120 people in our basement. And then we just knew the Lord was saying, this is a church, plant and make it official.
8: Yeah.
12: And we did. And the rest has been history. And honestly, it's been a beautiful environment for where the Holy Spirit is given permission to move.
8: Yeah.
12: It's not weird, but it is powerful.
8: Oh, my goodness. Well, Alex, thank you so much for being with us today. Thank you for this book. I know it is going to be transformative to so many people and help people understand Holy Spirit so much more. So thank you so much. Thanks. All right, everyone. Well, make sure you get your copy today of The Divine Counselor. Renew your mind, heal your soul, and discover your purpose through the guidance of the Holy Spirit. And we'll be back with more of the show right after this. So stay with us.
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7: Jeremy tried to make his name in the music world. That led to a world filled with crime, addiction, and murder. And then he heard something he never expected, his name being spoken by a stranger.
20: I grew up in a Christian home. My dad was in the military and the Navy, so when I was a little kid, we moved around a lot, but we settled in Virginia Beach, Virginia. And I remember going to church so often. My mom was on the prayer team. My brother eventually was on the worship team. And I was that oddball that really never connected well within church. I was a bad kid. I wasn't a good kid. And when my brother was a worship leader, like, he was doing some of the same stuff I was doing. So I just began to have this idea of Christianity, that it was this massively, like, front to make you feel good or feel good about yourself. And I was like, I had no want ever in my life to be part of anything like that. And so I ran after the things that I wanted to run after. And some of my friends, we ended up started rapping together and we started battling people. And so what battling is it's not like it is today. There was a beat and it was freestyling right off the top and you would go back and forth. And I was actually pretty good at it. I remember going to different areas and battling and we'd win and we started building a reputation and started getting in different studios, started getting contract offers and was really pursuing that lifestyle. And within that lifestyle, there's just a lot of things that happen within that world. And I mean, there's females, there's drugs, all that stuff. And so just started, I didn't smoke a lot, but I smoked, you know, I didn't drink a lot, but I drank. And it was just part of life. I love being with my friends. And so, we all moved out. We all lived together. This group we were doing music 100% of the time. I thought I was invincible. Like when I would get up and I would rap and like everybody would be cheering and excited. Like there was just these moments that you felt like you were untouchable. As things started to progress in my life, I remember in particular, there was a season where arguably like my life just started falling apart. I had four friends literally get murdered within the course of 2 to 3 months. My license got revoked. I got in trouble with the law with some things. My car got taken away. I was just numb. Like, one of my friends got killed for $100, got shot because he went after the dude for $100, and he got shot and killed, shot right in the face. Good friend. It was just like, it's part of life. People get killed, people die. That was just kind of my mindset. So my parents reached out to me. They were like, listen, if you move home, we'll give you a ride to and fro from work for free. So I moved back home with my parents, and that was really tough. I'm working at the shop, and my dad's bringing me back and forth, and then my dad couldn't give me a ride home. So one of my good friends who battled with me, like battle rap, said, hey, man, let's go to the Spirit of Prophecy class. Now, I have no concept of what prophecy is at this point of my life. I have none. And I was like, bro, what the heck is that? Because I just didn't want to go. I was at church. I didn't want to have anything to do with it. And the church was literally less than a mile from where I worked. And so I could walk there and it wouldn't be a big deal. And it was also January, so it was really cold. So it's either walk home 10 miles in the cold or walk a half a mile to the church and he'd give me a ride home. So the decision became quite easy to make. So I literally sat there and I was like, I'm just going to get through this meeting. I just don't want to walk home. That's the only reason why I'm sitting there. This big guy comes over to me and he literally starts praying for me and my friend, but he centers in on me and he starts word for word telling me stuff that I'm doing in my life. He starts talking about some of the things I was doing, music and just running after certain things. I was like, just leave me alone. And like, then he says this statement. He says, do you know the name Jeremy? And I keep hearing this name, Jeremy. And internally, like, every bit of rationale that I could fathom at this point was gone. This guy doesn't know me. He's never met me. I've never seen him before. And I remember just like this reality that God is real. And I felt his presence. And I began to cry. Like, I was like, oh my gosh, this is who God is. He's good. He knows me. He knows my name. Just so many different things that were happening. And my boy right next to me was getting rocked too. And at that point, they stood us up and started praying over us and to get filled with the Holy Spirit. I remember talking to one of the ladies who were leading the meeting after, and she said, Jeremy, you were on the floor for over 45 minutes and you were praying in tongues. Lord, forgive me. Lord, forgive me. And I remember just everything in my life, like, that I thought would bring me joy, like, it was found in him. Everything that I thought would bring me purpose and fulfillment was found in him, in pursuing music and all that stuff. That night was the beginning of my journey, and it was just the glimpse of him, the moment of him, the bringing into reality all of the things that I've been trying to pursue and trying to do, like trying to be saved. I couldn't do it on my own. That it was his grace that empowered us to actually walk this thing out.

0: We started doing street church for 7 years. Every Saturday night, we would go out, we'd feed the homeless, we'd preach. And in those places, just saw miracles right on the streets of Norfolk, Virginia. And lives getting transformed through discipleship and practical things. So in those moments, there was this birthing in me of a ministry called City Life. And we got a group of people together and just really wanted to be able to minister to people who were my age. We started these almost like rally type services where we saw hundreds of people get saved in the first year. We went from 30 to 450 people in 6 months. And essentially all we did was run after Jesus. Again, through all of these moments and all of my life, is these testimonies are my history with God, that I'm building a relationship, that are monuments, that are these moments that I can look back to and be reminded that He's faithful when I'm faithless, that He's good when I'm not, that He is who He really says He is. And because He is who He really says He is, it allows me to believe that I am who I really am because of Him.
1: Thank you, Jeremy. You know, when we meet or hear pastors or people who are on stages proclaiming the Word of God or who share their love for the Lord, sometimes we just think, oh, they've always been a believer since a young age. I mean, just they've been faithful the whole time. You hear Jeremy's story? No. I mean, he went to that prophetic meeting conference with no interest in having an encounter with God. He went there because it was convenient and it kept him out of other circumstances. Not even looking for God or wanting an experience. The Holy Spirit, it's a unique way for different people. The Holy Spirit spoke to him clearly, I know you. I know your name. I know where you are in this life. And I want you to know you are loved. And God just captured his heart. And now that love that Jeremy received, he is pouring back out on a hurting community, a hurting world, people that need the hope of God. Even for Jeremy, who was grieving the loss of friends who were murdered, he found hope in Jesus. If you need prayer today, we would love the opportunity to pray for you. You can give us a call, 1-800-700-7000. Listen, you are never in too much darkness to find the light of life. And perhaps you've known the Lord, you've walked with Him, and now you're kind of wandering around, kind of distancing yourself. Look, the Lord wants to wrap you in His love. He loves you. You are loved by your Heavenly Father. We leave you with these words from John. But the Helper, the Holy Spirit, whom the Father will send in my name, He will teach you all things. There is great wisdom and counsel for life found in the Word of God. That's where we find it. God bless you. We'll see you next time on the program.
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3: Thank you so much for joining us on this Friday, the 29th of May. I'm Ephraim Graham. We're going to begin this half hour with news from the Middle East as the Trump administration is weighing a proposed 60-day ceasefire extension with Iran. One key question does remain, and that is if the president will actually sign off on the deal. This as uncertainty is growing across the region and diplomacy hanging in the balance. CBN News Middle East correspondent Joshua Swanson brings us the story.
4: The future of a fragile ceasefire between the United States and Iran remains uncertain as President Donald Trump considers whether to approve a proposed 60-day extension. According to multiple reports, negotiators have reached a tentative memorandum of understanding, but neither side has officially signed the agreement. Under the plan, Iran would reportedly have to remove mines from the Strait of Hormuz within 30 days. That could lead to lower oil and gas prices. And the U.S. would gradually lift its naval blockade of Iran's ports and relax its sanctions. A key issue still to be negotiated during those 60 days is what happens to Iran's highly enriched uranium. Vice President J.D. Vance cautioned that a deal has not yet been reached.
5: Well, I think it's hard to say exactly when or if the president's going to sign the MOU. We're going back and forth on a couple of language points.
4: Vance also stressed the importance of verification.
5: You don't take anything on faith, even the guarantee that they not build or procure a nuclear program, which is something they have agreed to, We're going to have to verify that over time.
4: Meanwhile, the U.S. military remains on high alert in the Persian Gulf as Iranian state media reported that the Islamic Revolutionary Guard Corps fired warning shots at four vessels attempting to cross the Strait of Hormuz, forcing the ships to turn back. While training with Navy personnel stationed in Singapore, Secretary of War Pete Hegseth delivered a firm message to Tehran.
6: Iran has a choice, and as the president said, well, Iran can either do it the right way, with a deal, across the table, or they can deal with my guy on the left. That happened to be me. But it's not me, it's you guys.
4: President Trump reportedly circulated a draft agreement to key allies, including Israel. But the IDF warns the current deal leaves Iran's ballistic missile arsenal unchecked, a threat that could prove devastating to Israeli civilians in any future conflict. Meanwhile, in Israel, Prime Minister Benjamin Netanyahu says IDF forces are expanding beyond their current control of roughly 60% of the Gaza Strip while tightening the noose on Hamas.
7: We're now in 60% of the territory of the Gaza Strip. My directive is to go step by step, first of all, 70%.
4: In Lebanon, Israeli military officials report that one-third of Hezbollah's pre-war fighting force has been eliminated since October 2023, marking another setback for Iran's regional proxy network. But for now, the region wants to see whether a deal with Iran can be reached. As U.S. forces remain on high alert across the Middle East, Secretary Hegseth delivered a final message to America's troops.
6: God bless you all. Godspeed in your mission. You've got a lot of good stuff ahead on behalf of the American people. We're with you all the way.
4: Joshua Swanson, CBN News, Jerusalem.
3: And to discuss the Iran situation a bit further, CBN News Middle East Bureau Chief Chris Mitchell sat down with an Iranian-born analyst who says the Iranian regime has never been weaker.
8: Ephraim, we're here with Ali Siadatan. He's with the Ideological Defense Institute. And Ali, great to be with you. We're here at the Jerusalem Prayer Breakfast. You just prayed for Iran. Tell us, what are you hearing from inside Iran, from the people of Iran?
9: What we're hearing is that people are ready and waiting to receive a signal to rise. The Crown Prince gave a signal for January 8th and 9th, and people came out. He said to them, I'll give you a third signal. The Prime Minister of Israel had been saying the same thing through a Mossad Farsi account. And President Trump had also said, it's your time. People of Iran, he made a speech saying that this was your time, your opportunity, your destiny in your own hands. So there was an expectation that a signal would be coming for the people to rise. And that really is what people were waiting for. Now, could things be changing? We're about to find out.
8: What would you say right now that the internet has been lifted? What are you hearing?
9: Well, the moment the internet was lifted, what we saw was footage after footage of the protest videos that had never been published before by people on people's cameras. They started to upload that. And that spoke very loudly to what was on their hearts. That was the first thing they put up, even though they know that that comes to a cost because the internet is monitored. Beyond that, when you call, you keep the conversation very clean because it's being listened. It's more about making sure that your family is safe and sound.
8: What do people in the West need to know about the current situation?
9: The country is completely divorced from the government. The government is isolated. It has a very small base, the smallest base it's had in 47 years. A lot of older people from the revolutionary generation. That's why it has brought militias from Iraq, Afghanistan, and Pakistan, even though it has a very young population. Most people are under the age of 40. But it's afraid to give weapons to its own people when it's at war with Israel because those weapons will be turned against the government. So it prefers to bring militias from its ideological supporters from other countries. And so the government is isolated from the people. Economically, is very fragile. The currency is an all-time low in a country where most things are imported. Production is very weak. And they may not be able to pay their own staff and mercenaries if this continues. So that's what people need to understand, that they like to put on the appearance of strength, that they're very far from falling. But what we're seeing is that they are the weakest they've been in 47 years, fragile and isolated and economically devastated.
8: How would you describe the current state of negotiations and going on right now? And is this a historic opportunity for President Trump and Prime Minister Netanyahu?
9: Absolutely. President Trump, I think, has a choice to be remembered as the Reagan of this generation that brought down the Iron Curtain that divides Iran from the rest of the world. It's one of the cradles of human civilization, like India, like China. It is an entire world underneath it. It's not the Islamic Republic. That is just overshadowed the richness of what's beneath it. President Trump can be the man that brings down this Iron Curtain and be the Reagan of this generation, or he can be a president like Carter, like Obama, that ended up being more the appeasers and the deal makers, the ones that threw a lifeline and prolonged the suffering of the region, the cycle of war, and the suffering of the people. And what we're seeing today is that Netanyahu has been very bold at the destruction of the Shia Crescent, the removal of Damascus as the linchpin that connected Mesopotamia or Afghanistan even to the Mediterranean under Iranian IRGC control, changed the political calculus. It isolated the country, it isolated the government. Their economic weakness showed that they can't govern internally and they can't provide security or regional stability to the great powers. Even China would rather be able to do business rather than deal with an apocalyptic cult. And Russia knows that they can make friends with whoever is next in government because we have a huge border and a 1,000-year-old relationship of diplomatic process. And so this is a golden opportunity for the entire world to put to rest a pariah state that has taken an entire region hostage, that serves not humanity in any way and causes trouble for everyone. As far as the state of the negotiations are concerned, it really has come to a standstill of two positions that are irreconcilable over the nuclear program. They will not let go of this idea of enriching uranium. They may be able to pause it for a while, but ultimately they'll never let go of the right to do that. They do want to have a bomb. They do have a religious war that they want to continue to fight. And the President of the United States is saying that's not a possibility for him. So one side has to ultimately compromise. Either they compromise on the ideals of the revolution and lose their base, or the president compromises on the goals that he set at the onset of the war and tries to sell it to the American public.
8: With a few seconds left, you just prayed for Iran. How should people pray?
9: People should pray for the freedom of Iran. It is a hostage nation. And the same force that took hostages in Gaza has taken hostages in Iran. And people should pray for the freeing of that hostage nation and the collapse of the dark regime that is holding not only Iranians, but the entire region at gunpoint. And that gun is pointed ultimately to the Yankee Republic, which they consider to be the great power of the realm outside of Islam that they see as Satan.

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8: Welcome back to CBN Newswatch. The Ebola outbreak in the Democratic Republic of Congo continues to spread despite efforts to contain it. Medical reporter Lori Johnson spoke to one pastor in a hard-hit area, and as you can imagine, he's asking for prayer.
9: Now Ebola is killing people every place. This is the things we are facing now. Then even today, more people passed away.
10: Reverend Bisoke Balakenga ministers to the poor, orphans, and refugees in Bunia, Congo, one of the world's worst war-torn countries. Now it's the center of an Ebola outbreak that's infected over 1,000 and killed more than 250, although experts believe the numbers are likely much higher.
9: Pray for us in order God can stop that spread of that disease among the people.
10: As the World Health Organization builds a new treatment facility, it appears this latest strain is resistant to most vaccines and treatments. Ebola is spread through contact with an infected person's bodily fluids, like saliva or blood.
11: The highest sort of risk of spread is within the first 48 hours after death. So managing cadavers is very important.
10: That's proving difficult in many areas. Health centers have been attacked because workers refuse to hand over the bodies of Ebola victims to their families.
9: They're angry because they wanted to bury. Now when someone passed away with the Ebola, no family can have access for it. It's only the health people can bury their dead body.
10: Reverend Balakenga is now part of a campaign to educate people on preventing the spread of a disease with a death rate of between 20 and 50%.
11: So that means that, you know, when folks that are getting infected, somewhere between 1 in 5 to 1 in 2 people could die as a result of that. So this is really serious. It's one of the most deadliest viruses out there, which is why it's so important that we control this.
10: U.S. travelers leaving the region are only allowed to enter through 4 U.S. airports and must be screened.
12: We cannot and will not allow any cases of Ebola to enter the United States. And so the State Department and other agencies are working very, very hard to contain this crisis to the countries where it's currently located.
10: A growing concern is that 3 weeks from now, soccer fans from across the globe will descend on the U.S. as it hosts the FIFA World Cup. Lori Johnson, CBN News.
8: Still ahead, the untold story behind D-Day. A new film reveals the high-stakes race against time and the weather. We're going to bring you behind the scenes of pressure when we come back. Stay with us. 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
3: America's 250th anniversary is opening the pages of our country's rich history and revealing untold stories. One of them hits the silver screen today. Pressure tells the dramatic true story of why D-Day did not happen as it was originally planned on June 5th of 1944. I give you a behind-the-scenes look at the film and talk to the cast.
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5: Soldiers, sailors, and airmen, you are about to embark upon the Great Crusade. The eyes of the world are upon you.
6: Pressure brings the World War II pictures and pages of our history books to life with an untold story, the intense 72 hours before D-Day and its delay.
7: D-Day will be the largest seaborne invasion in history. We invade France Monday.
8: I'm concerned that what you're saying is impossible.
6: Brendan Fraser leads the cast.
9: You play General Dwight D. Eisenhower
7: Yes.
9: in this film. What would you say was the greatest pressure of playing him?
7: Well, certainly the history of who he was and bringing that to the fore for one fateful weekend before the deployment of 300,000 troops in the face of inclement weather.
8: There are two major storms advancing towards the Normandy coast, even as we speak.
10: My men are ready. Get them onto the beaches somehow, anyhow.
11: With waves of 10 feet, we won't be landing anywhere.
7: I guess the pressure was to make sure that I had a working knowledge of his history, that he did graduate West Point with aspirations to fight in the First World War. Felt disappointed that it had concluded before he could. He was a soldier who lived the next 40 years never having fired a shot in anger or was fired at in anger. He was consistently promoted as an excellent strategist, as a diplomat, and for showing excellent leadership skills.
9: Yeah.
7: And what does it mean to have that? I think the pressure was that I needed to be like Ike. I grew to admire him as a historical figure.
9: How would you describe those 72 hours? I saw the quote where he said, we had better meteorologists, but how would you describe those final 72 hours?
7: They had to have been fraught with not just hand-wringing and chain cigarette smoking and coffee quaffing and sweating and raised voices and prayer and disillusionment and sleeplessness. And one can only imagine what that was like, which is what we've done, is give the audience an imagining of what those conversations be with the full knowledge of history as we have it. And to put the two together, the attack was meant to be for a Monday and it needed to be delayed to the Tuesday because bad weather was rolling in. And up until then, meteorology was largely looking out the window.
9: Yeah.
7: And relying on analog reports and saying, hey, it didn't rain or snow in 1888 on this day, so we'll be fine.
12: Group Captain Dr. James Stagg, here at the express request of General Eisenhower.
13: Do we have a date yet for the invasion zone?
14: D-Day's in 61 hours from now.
15: Andrew Scott plays the real-life Royal Air Force meteorologist advising Eisenhower in the face of fierce opposition.
16: The weather was, as he described, in 1904 and 1925, but he fails to mention 1916, June 5th, the battle for Mount Sorrel. Then, as now, there were areas of high pressure above the Azores, but the storms came anyway. Many people here will remember that battle. Chaos. Absolute chaos. Thousands of lives lost. Hell on earth. Torrential rain. He's selecting the data that suits him and ignoring the rest, and we must face the facts. The facts, however frightening they may be.
17: It's about the weather in some ways, but it's also about integrity and humility in some ways, because no matter how much power or control we believe we have, we are all at the mercy of nature and the weather.
9: Where do you think that integrity and fortitude for him came from in terms of your study about him? Where do you think that came from?
17: I think he was a really humble person. And I think he had great passion for his subject, you know. And so he didn't really need to be the big I am, you know. He didn't need to be. He had a great expertise and a great respect for all the work. He was pretty formidable as a person.
18: We have 3 hours. Go or don't go.
19: We have a small window. But the timing must be perfect.
18: You want me to send my men into the storm?
16: They'll never see it coming, sir, never.
18: Why should I trust you?
7: I did learn that he had written a letter in the event of victory. He had written a letter in the event of defeat. We know the one in the event of victory because he prevailed.
9: Yeah.
7: But he did take responsibility. I know that he cared intensely for the troops. It's not a stretch of logic to think that he saw them as his own sons.
18: We will accept nothing less than full victory.
9: One of the most beautiful scenes is the scene before the storm, if you will. They're in church and the voices of the men singing. How important and integral would you say faith was to this mission?
7: He was a man of faith. That's for true. And I know that it wasn't just the ritual of going to church and prayer. It was knowing that he knew that we're fallible as humans. We are. We do shake our fist at the sky and wonder why. And he did know that we can only keep trying. And what we must do is believe in one another. And if I am to suppose an accurate answer, it would be that the faith that he had in his beliefs was rivaled only by the faith he had in his troops.
10: If D-Day is canceled, we will lose this war.
7: The final decision on the timing of D-Day will be mine, and mine alone. This film exists as a testament now to remind us not only what was at stake at that time, but remind us what leadership looked like then and the reason why we went to war at all in the first place.
3: Pressure is in theaters right now nationwide. We'll be right back.
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3: Wildly popular comedian Nate Bargatze stars in his first feature film. It's called Breadwinner. He plays a married father of three daughters, and he's the breadwinner as a salesman until his wife scores an invention and gets a deal on Shark Tank, and they trade places.
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3: Nate shares what it was like to be on the set of the film versus being on stage.
32: You know, I come from stand-up, and so, like, we have no structure, really, in stand-up comedy. So I liked the structure of just where you had to be somewhere, and you're kind of constantly being told, go here, go here, go here. It kind of just helped. Like, you know, you weren't ever like, oh, I feel like I should be doing something. It was you were being told what to do. And then we had a horse on set for a good bit of it.
3: The Breadwinner is in theaters today. Time now for your Friday Faithful. I want to leave you with this thought as we wrap this week together. The final chapter of the Jesus story is not over. He's returning. Prepare your heart and live like you know this is true. With that word, I encourage you to make this a fabulous Friday. Well, that will do it for this edition of CBN Newswatch. 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We'd love to know what you think about the stories you've seen here today. 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Make it a fabulous Friday, and we'll see you back here come Monday. Goodbye and God bless.
33: I got into a serious relationship. But his family was, like, involved in Santeria. They would do, like, Ouija boards and, like, I mean, everything that you can think of, like, occult, like, they were in it. And I feel like something just, like sit on me. Like, I was, like, shaking, crying. I just called out to Jesus. From that moment, I felt like God took it and was like, I'm gonna heal you.
34: I believe the time has come to begin a battle of annihilation.
35: They divided my land. They divided the land of God.
36: In these 3 weeks, people felt like there is going to be a second Holocaust.
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2: Hi, everyone. Welcome to the 700 Club. President Trump is taking a few days to decide if he will sign a proposed ceasefire extension with Iran. The White House is also showing the plan to Israel and other allies.
4: CBN Middle East correspondent Joshua Swanson has the story from Jerusalem, including a look at some of the details of the potential deal.
5: The future of a fragile ceasefire between the United States and Iran remains uncertain as President Donald Trump considers whether to approve a proposed 60-day extension. According to multiple reports, negotiators have reached a tentative memorandum of understanding, but neither side has officially signed the agreement. Under the plan, Iran would reportedly have to remove mines from the Strait of Hormuz within 30 days. That could lead to lower oil and gas prices. And the U.S. would gradually lift its naval blockade of Iran's ports and relax its sanctions. A key issue still to be negotiated during those 60 days is what happens to Iran's highly enriched uranium. Vice President J.D. Vance cautioned that a deal has not yet been reached.
6: Well, I think it's hard to say exactly when or if the president's going to sign the MOU. We're going back and forth on a couple of language points.
5: Vance also stressed the importance of verification.
6: You don't take anything on faith, even the guarantee that they not build or procure a nuclear program, which is something they have agreed to. We're going to have to verify that over time.
5: Meanwhile, the U.S. military remains on high alert in the Persian Gulf as Iranian state media reported that the Islamic Revolutionary Guard Corps fired warning shots at four vessels attempting to cross the Strait of Hormuz, forcing the ships to turn back. While training with Navy personnel stationed in Singapore, Secretary of War Pete Hegseth delivered a firm message to Tehran.
7: Iran has a choice, and as the president said, well, Iran can either do it the right way, with a deal, across the table, or they can deal with my guy on the left. That happened to be me. But it's not me, it's you guys.
5: President Trump reportedly circulated a draft agreement to key allies, including Israel. But the IDF warns the current deal leaves Iran's ballistic missile arsenal unchecked, a threat that could prove devastating to Israeli civilians in any future conflict. Meanwhile, in Israel, Prime Minister Benjamin Netanyahu says IDF forces are expanding beyond their current control of roughly 60% of the Gaza Strip while tightening the noose on Hamas.
8: We're now in 60% of the territory of the Gaza Strip. My directive is to go step by step. First of all, 70%.
5: In Lebanon, Israeli military officials report that one-third of Hezbollah's pre-war fighting force has been eliminated since October 2023, marking another setback for Iran's regional proxy network. But for now, the region wants to see whether a deal with Iran can be reached. As U.S. forces remain on high alert across the Middle East, Secretary Hegseth delivered a final message to America's troops.
7: God bless you all. Godspeed in your mission. You got a lot of good stuff ahead. On behalf of the American people, we're with you all the way.
5: Joshua Swanson, CBN News, Jerusalem.
2: Thank you, Joshua. While the headlines focus on a possible deal with Iran, the people of that country have long been suffering under the regime. CBN White House correspondent Kelly Wright recently spoke to a Persian-American artist here in the U.S. who's using his talents to help Iranians cry out for freedom.
9: As President Trump mulls over negotiations and whether to end the war with Iran or resume attacks, he has expressed that the regime has not paid a big enough price for its actions. Persian Americans like Houman Khalili agree. Khalili, an advocate for a liberated Iran, is using his talent as a muralist to illustrate the brutal actions of Iran's leaders against its own people.
10: It's where I was born. My mom escaped Iran with one suitcase, $5,000, three-year-old boy, 1978, 6 months before the Ayatollah took charge.
9: Khalili and his mother came to America with almost nothing and didn't know the language. Still, they lived by faith and eventually built a better life here in the United States. Now, Khalili's mission is to keep Americans aware of the Iranian regime's atrocities and how it exports terror through its proxies. He believes President Trump must finish the job.
10: The simple fact of the matter is, if you stabilize Iran, you've stabilized the entire Middle East. Overnight, Hamas will go away, Hezbollah will go away, the Houthis will go away, ISIS will be hugely weakened, and most of like the terror organizations that are born out of the Middle East, which is probably 90% of them, they will cease to exist. And I can't speak for every Iranian, but thank God for Trump. Thank God that he understands that there is a cancer and that cancer needs to be cut out.
3: How difficult is it for these negotiations that are ongoing to try to get to a true ceasefire?
10: There is no negotiating with the Islamic regime. They are designed to cause terror and fear and suffering all over this earth.
9: As a mural artist, Khalili uses his art to show the suffering of the Iranian people under their own government, especially the horrific stories of women being raped, tortured, and murdered by the regime. His first mural went up in January 2023, just months after the killing of 22-year-old Mahsa Amini, arrested for reportedly showing too much hair in public.
10: Mahsa Amini was a young girl, lived in a very poor Kurdish town, never been to Tehran, went to visit the capital with her brother, and she was showing too much of her hair underneath her hijab. And so the Islamic regime beat her to death. She had a heart attack, passed out, and died.
9: Khalili says her death sparked a woman-led revolution that is still going on.
10: The women of Iran lead the underground church. They lead the underground hospitals, okay? And they lead the woman-led revolution.
9: Khalili says the Iranian women are sounding a cry for freedom around the world, an act he says they realize will come at a huge cost.
10: At this time, like, either the innocent people of Iran are going to be slaughtered or the Islamic regime is going to be slaughtered. Don't think that this is going to end peacefully. Any of us Iranians who are in the know, we know there is no regime change is regime change. And regime change is not going to come easy because those guys who are running the show, slaughtering women and children, are not going to leave quietly.
9: Kelly Wright, CBN News.
2: Thank you, Kelly. Well, certainly over the last few weeks, the news cycle talk has been ceasefire, Iranian stall tactics, Strait of Hormuz, gas prices in America, all these significant things. We're not hearing as much about the people of Iran, and now they may be losing optimism for real change. So, as always, we'll be praying for the Middle East and urge you to do so as well. Terry?
4: Well, up next, the untold story behind the battle that saved the world. D-Day changed the course of history. But the Normandy invasion almost failed before it began. Now, a new movie reveals the high-stakes race against time and weather. We're going to take you behind the scenes of Pressure. That's coming up. And then, later on, your body's warning signs. It's telling you critical information long before disease sets in. Dr. Don Colbert reveals the numbers that are adding years to your life or quietly taking them away. That's ahead on today's program.
11: 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Soldiers, you are about to embark upon the Great Crusade.
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2: As we approach America's 250th anniversary, we're learning about some untold parts of our amazing history. One of them hits theaters today. The new film, Pressure, tells the dramatic true story of the difficult hours leading up to the decision to launch the D-Day invasion. Ephraim Graham brings us this behind-the-scenes look at this important new movie.
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11: Soldiers, sailors, and airmen, you are about to embark upon the Great Crusade. The eyes of the world are upon you.
23: Pressure brings the World War II pictures and pages of our history books to life with an untold story. The intense 72 hours before D-Day and its delay.
11: D-Day will be the largest seaborne invasion in history. We invade France Monday.
24: I'm concerned that what you're saying is impossible.
23: Brendan Fraser leads the cast.
25: You play General Dwight D. Eisenhower in this film. What would you say was the greatest pressure of playing him?
11: Well, certainly the history of who he was. Mm-hmm. And bringing that to the fore for one fateful weekend before the deployment of 300,000 troops in the face of inclement weather.
24: There are two major storms advancing towards the Normandy coast, even as we speak.
15: My men are ready. Get them onto the beaches somehow, anyhow.
26: With waves of 10 feet, we won't be landing anywhere.
11: I guess the pressure was to make sure that I had a working knowledge of his history, that he did graduate West Point with aspirations to fight in the First World War, felt disappointed that it had concluded before he could. He was a soldier who lived the next 40 years never having fired a shot in anger or was fired at in anger. He was consistently promoted as an excellent strategist, as a diplomat, and for showing excellent leadership skills.
25: Yeah.
11: And what does it mean to have that? I think the pressure was that I needed to be like Ike. I grew to admire him as a historical figure.
25: How would you describe those 72 hours? I saw the quote where he said, we had better meteorologists, but how would you describe those final 72 hours?
11: They had to have been fraught with not just hand-wringing and chain cigarette smoking and coffee quaffing and sweating and raised voices and prayer and disillusionment and sleeplessness. And one can only imagine what that was like, which is what we've done, is give the audience an imagining of what those conversations be with the full knowledge of history as we have it. And to put the two together, the attack was meant to be for a Monday and it needed to be delayed to the Tuesday because bad weather was rolling in. And up until then, meteorology was largely looking out the window.
25: Yeah.
11: And relying on analog reports and saying, hey, it didn't rain or snow in 1888 on this day, so we'll be fine.
27: Group Captain Dr. James Stagg here at the express request of General Eisenhower.
24: Do we have a date yet for the invasion zone?
11: D-Day is in 61 hours from now.
23: Andrew Scott plays the real-life Royal Air Force meteorologist advising Eisenhower in the face of fierce opposition.
24: The weather was, as he described, in 1904 and 1925, but he fails to mention 1916, June 5th, the battle for Mount Sorrel. Then, as now, there were areas of high pressure above the Azores, but the storms came anyway. Many people here will remember that battle. Chaos. Absolute chaos. Thousands of lives lost. Hell on earth. torrential rain. He's selecting the data that suits him and ignoring the rest. And we must face the facts. The facts! However frightening they may be.
0: It's about the weather in some ways, but it's also about integrity and humility in some ways, because no matter how much power or control we believe we have, we are all at the mercy of nature and the weather.
25: Where do you think that integrity and fortitude for him came from in terms of your study about him? Where do you think that came from?
0: I think he was a really humble person. And I think he had great passion for his subject, you know. And so he didn't really need to be the big I am, you know. He didn't need to be. He had a great expertise and a great respect for all the work. He was pretty formidable as a person.
1: We have 3 hours. Go or don't go.
3: We have a small window. But the timing must be perfect.
1: You want me to send my men into the storm?
24: They'll never see it coming, sir, never.
1: Why should I trust you? I did learn that he had written a letter in the event of victory. He had written a letter in the event of defeat. We know the one in the event of victory because he prevailed.
25: Yeah.
1: But he did take responsibility. I know that he cared intensely for the troops. It's not a stretch of logic to think that he saw them as his own sons.
5: We will accept nothing less than full victory.
25: One of the most beautiful scenes is the scene before the storm, if you will. They're in church and the voices of the men singing. How important and integral would you say faith was to this mission?
1: He was a man of faith. Mm-hmm. That's for true. Mm-hmm. And I know that it wasn't just the ritual of going to church and prayer. It was knowing that he knew that we're fallible as humans. Mm-hmm. We are. We do shake our fist at the sky and wonder why. Mm-hmm. And he did know that we can only keep trying. And what we must do is believe in one another. And if I am to suppose an accurate answer, it would be that the faith that he had in his beliefs was rivaled only by the faith he had in his troops.
6: If D-Day is canceled, we will lose this war.
5: The final decision on the timing of D-Day will be mine, and mine alone. This film exists as a testament now to remind us not only what was at stake at that time, but remind us what leadership looked like then and the reason why we went to war at all in the first place.
7: Ephraim Graham, CBN News, Los Angeles.
2: All right, everybody, Pressure is out in theaters. I can't wait to see it. Ephraim told me he loved it so much he's going to see it again. It also has my mother's endorsement, who saw it already in Florida somehow. She said the acting is fabulous, and if she didn't like it, she would have told me. So those are two great endorsements. Again, the film is called Pressure.
4: Yeah, well, you know what? It's a moment in history we should all understand a little bit more about. And, you know, I get the hesitancy and the actors in wanting to affirm what someone was thinking or feeling at that time, but still, historically, worthy of our...
2: Yeah.
4: Seeing it.
2: And this is a different take, the 72 hours before.
4: Yes.
2: So it looks phenomenal.
4: Amazing. Wow. Looking forward to it. Well, up next, the silent killers. They're robbing you of your health and well-being, and you might not even realize it. Dr. Don Colbert reveals these hidden threats, and he shares how to stop them before it's too late.
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18: Well, thank you, Terry.
4: You know, Live Long and Strong is a noble, worthy, strong title, but I love the subtitle, The 12 Health Markers That Add Years to Your Life and Strength to Your Days, and that's what you're writing about here. It's not just identifying illness, but how to live better.
18: Amen.
4: Yeah.
18: And so many people, so many Christians are checking out early because they don't know their numbers.
4: Yes.
18: And these numbers are critical at helping to maintain our health and our projected longevity. But so many people wait until some major catastrophic health event occurs,
4: yes.
18: And then many times it's too late.
4: Yeah.
18: Alzheimer's has set in. You can't change it.
4: Yes.
18: Once it gets past a certain point, you cannot change it. But also heart disease, diabetes, these are silent killers. 49.6% of Americans have either diabetes or type 2 diabetes. 48% of Americans have high blood pressure.
4: Wow.
18: And, you know, these are two major keys to Alzheimer's. Diabetes doubles your risk of Alzheimer's, hypertension doubles your risk of Alzheimer's, and high homocysteine doubles your risk of Alzheimer's.
4: You know, one of the things I love about the book is the way that you define for us what it is, tell us what causes it, and then give us the information on how to prevent it. Because,
18: exactly.
4: As you're saying, some of these things are irreversible once you have some damage from them. Let's go through some of those. Blood pressure. Almost everybody I know that's older is taking some kind of medication
18: right.
4: for blood pressure. Talk about that.
18: Well, again, high blood pressure in people of normal weight, about 15% of people normal weight have high blood pressure, but 40+% of people that are obese have high blood pressure. And so as we get older, our arteries get stiffer.
4: Mm-hmm.
18: And so I tell people how to help control their blood pressure by maintaining healthy weight. It just so happens these GLP-1 agonists, receptor agonists that help people lose weight, they're also lowering blood pressure. They're reversing sleep mm-hmm. apnea. They're reversing diabetes. They're reversing inflammation throughout the body. So just losing belly fat is a critical key. But also I give them other key things we can do and natural things we can do to help lower blood pressure. But the key thing is take your medicine. If you have high blood pressure, even if you're taking 2 or 3 medicines, take them and start doing these key things I tell you in the book, yes, that'll help lower your blood pressure for good. Once the belly fat raises CRP that constricts the arteries. As that CRP comes down, so does the blood pressure.
4: You talk about the hidden things that are often a part of our health journey, and how difficult, we don't even know we have them sometimes, but talk about hemoglobin, because...
18: Right, well, that's hemoglobin A1C. See, that's like our blood sugar report card.
4: Yikes.
18: And so fewer and fewer doctors are running these tests on people. It tells me what your blood sugar has been over 3 months. And if it's over, if it's 5.7 or above, you're pre-diabetic. If it's over, if 6.5 or above, you're diabetic, and you're inviting every disease into your body. It's like a house with termites. So it's your blood sugar report card, because sugar sticks to the red blood cells, and so we can get an idea what your sugar's been over 3 months by hemoglobin A1C. But if you keep it below 5.7, you reduce most diseases.
4: So, Don, if the numbers don't lie, and the numbers can be found, why aren't we doing more of this testing?
18: Well, it's because health insurance companies are doing fewer and fewer tests. As a result, they're making stricter guidelines for doctors. So doctors are doing less testing. And instead of comprehensive metabolic panels, many times they're doing just basic metabolic panels that totally leave out the liver functions. And 1 in 4 Americans have fatty liver, and 5 to 10% of children have fatty liver. So we're seeing an epidemic of these problems. But now, many times doctors have to put down medically required, or due to certain symptoms, it's medically necessary to have these tests. So doctors don't have time to deal with that.
4: Yeah.
18: And so that's why some people have to pay for these tests out of their pocket. But it's important to do. I do it on my patients every 6 months.
4: That's wonderful.
18: But again, some people can only afford them once a year, but it's important to have these done.
4: So your book also outlines what tests should be
18: asking for. Yes, and I tell them exactly what tests they need.
4: Should we be asking for.
18: What's amazing, Terry, is so many doctors don't know about it. Even my sister went to her doctor and asked for the homocysteine level, because Alzheimer's runs in my family. My father died of Alzheimer's, and my mother died of diabetes and Alzheimer's and a stroke. But again, she took the test to the doctor. He said, I don't know about this test. It's not important. You don't need it. And so she didn't have it done.
4: Yeah.
18: And so that's why it's so important. Your doctors may not even know what these tests mean.
4: Well, and sometimes we're swayed by the white coat authority.
18: Right.
4: You know, he knows more, she knows more than I do. And, you know, I think people just... And when you talk about things like... Alzheimer's, like high blood pressure, I think a lot of us say, well, you know, it's just my lot in life. My dad had it. My mom had it. We can change those
18: things.
4: We
18: can prevent it.
4: Yeah.
18: Alzheimer's is simply inflammation in the brain. And it also is fueled by many things. Sugar fuels it. Bad fats fuel it. That Alzheimer's gene fuels it. Diabetes is the main trigger. Diabetes and high blood pressure and high homocysteine. I get those numbers down. And we can many times turn their memories back on, but unless it's past a certain point.
4: Right.
18: And that beta amyloid accumulates in there, and then that literally shrivels the brain up. It's like a grape becoming a raisin. And then when that happens, there's nothing else we can do.
4: That's it. Yeah, talk a little bit about inflammation, because we hear so much about that, and it's kind of one of those words that, you know, you don't know how to identify. Like, you know what blood pressure is.
18: Right.
4: You know what I'm saying?
18: Well, we have a test for inflammation. That's why on every patient I do a high-sensitive C-reactive protein test, blood test, that shows me. It's your inflammation report card. When your inflammation is less than 1, wow, that's A+.
4: Amazing.
18: When it's over 3, when it's 1 to 3, warning, your inflammation's going too high. If it's over 3, warning. You've just signed up for heart disease, high blood pressure, peripheral vascular disease, dementia, cancer, and other diseases. It starts inflammation going on in the body. Too much inflammation that invites disease in. So how do you lower CRP? Real important. A lot of the high CRPs is due to belly fat. The more belly fat you have, the higher the CRP. Many people cannot do the diet. I have Beyond Keto. I tell them how to lose the weight through the healthy keto diet or the healthy Mediterranean diet. But many are so hooked on sugar,
4: yes,
18: and bad inflammatory foods, they can't control their appetite.
4: Yeah.
18: So like Proverbs says, if you be a man driven to appetite, put a knife to your throat. I tell people, no, just take a GLP receptor agonist like Mount Cheryl or Ozempic. That'll get the weight off and get you out of inflammation many times. But there's many other things creating inflammation, inflammatory foods, infections, chronic infections like gingivitis, a tooth abscess you can't even feel will create inflammation in the body, COVID, bronchitis, chronic sinus infections, even chronic herpes infections creates tremendous inflammation in the body.
4: We are fearfully and wonderfully made. And as you're going down that laundry list, you just think, you know, you want to know that there's someone in the medical profession that's helping you look at all of those.
18: But we find those triggers and we treat them and we lower that inflammation. But one of the biggest causes is inflammatory food.
4: Yes.
18: Fried foods inflammatory to everyone. Hydrogenated fats, which are in the most enticing foods, cookies and icing on cakes
4: all
18: and
4: the
18: crust of
4: love.
18: The pies.
4: Yeah. Yeah.
18: That's inviting the worst inflammation, hydrogenated fats in the body. Gluten is inflammatory to most people, but they don't know it.
4: Much of that is also addictive.
18: Exactly.
4: You know,
18: and so
4: the more we eat, the more we want.
18: Sugar is highly inflammatory to the body. So I identify the most inflammatory foods and I tell people how to avoid it. Many people need the companion manual, which is my Beyond Keto book, because that has the healthy Mediterranean diet, the healthy keto diet that talks about the anti-inflammatory foods like wild salmon, like cruciferous veggies, like blueberries and all the berries.
4: It's good stuff.
18: Olive oil, high phenolic that turn off inflammation.
4: It's good stuff. You know, this book is so all-encompassing. I think it's so important. You can learn about all 12 health markers and, more importantly, what we need to do to hit them. Dr. Colbert's new book is called Live Long and Strong, and you can find a copy wherever books are sold. He is a man of faith, and he's
18: Amen.
4: Helping us take care of our temples. So
18: Amen.
4: Thank you. Great to have you with
18: thank
4: us,
18: Thank you Don. So much, Terry.
4: Andrew?
2: Thank you, Terry. Still ahead, her husband lived after being given just a 5% chance at survival, but that is when her real battle began. Watch her story of loss, grief, and faith through it all. That's coming up. Stay with us.
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29: 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New York City's mayor, Zohran Mamdani, has confirmed he will not attend Sunday's Israel Day parade. He will be the first mayor not to join the annual parade since it began in 1964. Mamdani says he's made his views on the government of Israel abundantly clear, adding he wants to ensure the safety of everyone in the city. But some Jewish leaders criticize his decision, saying he should represent all New Yorkers. A 9-year-old boy in the predominantly Muslim Central Asian nation of Kyrgyzstan was one of 5 children in a struggling family. Petter had nowhere to turn when his mother and younger brother were hit by a drunk driver and seriously injured. That's when an organization called Takmak Brightway Center stepped in. 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And through prayer and the steady support of the center's workers and Orphans Promise partners, Petter's mother made a full recovery, answering the family's prayers. 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Andrew and Terry are back with more of today's 700 Club. It's coming up right after this.
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11: In Luke chapter 4, Jesus declared, "The Spirit of the Lord is upon me because he has anointed me." 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Here's the prayer. Lord, may the Spirit of the Lord be upon me without measure. 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
8: I spent 16 years in addiction, and I couldn't get out of it.
2: Pregnant, alone, and in jail.
8: I needed to get clean, but again, I just didn't know how to do that.
2: A mom-to-be who thought there was one way out.
8: I was okay if that happened because I

0: for him to keep up with kids his age.
1: Whenever I tried to run, I got tired really fast. My right side would hurt a lot, especially when the weather got cold.
0: Like kids his age, Dara took baths several times a day to cool off. He said that made the hernia even more painful.
2: We would put an ice pack in the place where it was swelling. Sometimes he was pale, and sometimes he wouldn't eat because it hurt so much.
0: One day, Dara's mom discovered the hernia had grown to the size of a lemon. She rushed him to a local health center, but the staff could not help.
3: The doctor told us he needed surgery. To be safe, you need to take him to a city hospital.
0: Money was tight. The family harvested crops part-time twice a year.
2: We tried saving for the surgery, but we only had $50. We went to the public hospital in the city. They told us to wait for a call. We waited and waited, but no one ever called.
0: Then, thanks to you, Operation Blessing paid for Dara to receive the surgery he needed to repair his hernia. The operation was successful, and Dara is no longer suffering.
2: I am so happy after the surgery. He is different now. He smiles a lot. He runs and does not get tired. He also has gained weight. Thank you, Operation Blessing supporters, for covering our travel and the cost of the surgery.
1: I am so happy now. I am not feeling any pain at all. Thank you, Operation Blessing.
4: This little boy is darling, isn't he? You know, we see so many things that happen in children in countries where what they have is fixable, but their families simply don't have what it takes financially to correct the situation. What an opportunity and what a privilege for you and I to step right into the midst of that need and say, this little boy is not going to suffer with this anymore. We're going to fix this. It's going to be fixed for the rest of his life. He's going to be normal. He can run and play with his friends. I want you to know, as supporters of the work that's done here, as partners in what we do, that everything we do is given with the message of God's love and where this all comes from, with Jesus and who He is. And so I want you to know that these families find out that people are giving because they are people who follow Jesus and they care about others, and it's a testimony to who our Savior is. So know that you're not only making a huge difference physically, but spiritually. We want to say thank you. 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And you know, right now, while we're in this 40 days of praying for America, our thank you for joining the 700 Club is to send you this booklet that's been put together, Seeking the Peace of the Nation. You know, all of us are praying for our country, praying for God's presence with us. Historically, He has been with us. We need to observe once again who He is and come underneath the covering and the shelter of His protection. This is yours when you join the 700 Club. Follow with us. We've got 40 days going up until the 250th. So we want to celebrate, but most of all, we want to pray for God to touch our nation. Andrew.
5: All right. Thank you, Terry. Up next, everyone, her husband went 24 minutes without oxygen. He survived, but at the cost of his memories. She takes us through her family's daily struggles and shares why she still praises God, even in the dark times. Stay with us.
4: It's easy to look at what's going on around the world and in our nation today and feel discouraged about it. But the

0: future of our nation is yet to be defined, and we get to have a hand in that. This book is all about that. 40 days of praying for America. More than just idle words, a commitment from our hearts to make a difference in the hour we live in. I like to have something that kind of guides me in the process to keep me on track. That's what Praying for America will do for you. It's filled not only with thoughts for us and prayers for us, but places for you to actually journal what God is speaking to your heart. God says when we are united that in that place, He commands a blessing. Our country needs the blessing of God. Will you commit to 40 days of prayer? Can one person make a difference? Yes, they can. Be that one person. Get a hold of Praying for America and step up to the plate. Let God use you in this hour.
1: Megan was startled by the pounding on her door. Her mind was flooded with a wave of terror and the terrible knowledge that her life and her family's would never be the same.
2: Michael was incredibly humble and kind and intelligent. He just had this personality of wanting the best for the world and the best for other people around him. He could have a conversation with anybody because his depth of knowledge was so deep. He has the sweetest, most genuine heart. He always said, people are the most important. We do this for people. I started dating Michael when I was 15. He was 17, I was 15 years old. So we have been together 24 years. We don't know life apart from each other. My main job was running the household, taking care of the kids. Michael worked full-time in real estate. We just had a full, busy life. Jesus has been leading our life from the beginning. We're lifelong believers. We were blessed to grow up in Christian households. I had been on this journey, honestly, to hear the Lord's voice, to learn what it was like to go through life hearing the voice of Jesus. So I was really pressing in and just really listening. Lord, what does your voice sound like? It was a Monday evening. Michael had played in an adult soccer league for the last 8 years. That was his thing. He leaves to get to his 9 o'clock game, and I have a really peaceful evening of putting the kids to sleep. I prayed over my daughter. I went to my boys' room, prayed over them. The world just felt right. Just as I shut the door to the boys' bedroom, a pounding comes to my front door. I open the door and it is my neighbor from across the street saying, Megan, you've got to get to the field house. They're performing CPR on Mike. This is all I know, but you got to get to the field house. I have this wave of terror that just rolls up through my body. So I run and grab my car keys. The neighbor offers to stay at the house. I hop in the car and I just start yelling, no, no, no, no, like to the Lord. That's all I could pray was just this no. Don't do this. Don't do this. There are ambulances, fire trucks, EMS vehicles, police. It's a scene.

0: He was without oxygen for about 24 minutes on the soccer field. His entire body was basically shutting down. He's got this fever. His entire body is blue. He is not moving. Does not appear to be any brain activity. The ventilator was keeping him alive. It was not looking good. Without a doubt, the Lord chose to keep Michael here. The chances of his survival on the sidelines of that soccer field were slim, like less than a 5% chance of survival. That the Lord decided to put his breath back into Michael is a miracle. It is not the total healing miracle that we begged the Lord for, but the fact that he was given his breath back, that is a miracle. We were in the hospital for the whole month of February, and we got moved to a long-term care facility, going through rehabilitation. And that's truly where it became evident to me the scope of his brain injury as he began to relearn how to walk and talk and eat. I sat on the other side of the room watching my fiercely intelligent and capable husband, unable to answer basic questions and unable to remember fully what his name was. Life post-accident with Michael has been filled with such grief and sadness. I look at Michael and he looks so healthy. He looks whole. He looks wonderful. Like, there's a lot to be grateful for there. But when I have conversation with him, it's so clear that so much of who he is still missing. He's lost his ability to maintain relationships. He's lost his ability to converse, to learn new things. Like, all of that is taken from him. I feel so alone. I feel kind of left. He's not gone, he's still here, but it's isolating. I can care for him and love him to the best of my ability, but I don't get any of that back now. I didn't really have a place to hang my sadness because Michael survived, he's here, but yet he's not. And that's kind of the same thing with the children. I watch this incredible father. He was such a beautiful father. He was a great teacher, and now he's just not capable. Navigating that with them is incredibly painful. I can't do anything for them but be their mom and join them in their sorrows and hold them. And I've had to really release that mama bear instinct of, I got this. I know how to fix your boo-boos. I can make it better, because I can't. And that is actually what surrender looks like, right? We surrender what we thought was in our control to the Lord. It's been tremendously hard. There's still no known cause for what happened to him. There's no genetic predisposition. There was no heart defect. We don't know why it happened. I remember being in the hospital room in the early days. I clung to my faith. Jesus was the only way. I was going to need him. He was the only thing that made sense anymore. I had to trust that he was going to work all things out for my good. It surely did not make sense to me, but I chose actively to cling to my faith in the Lord, to cling to his goodness. I really didn't give myself the choice to look in the other direction but to him. The Lord is my shepherd. I shall not want. That's enough. That means he's my guide. He's my leader. The Lord, the creator of the universe, calls himself our shepherd. So therefore, there's nothing I lack. I have no reason to fear. And I've had to proclaim that truth over my life, because sometimes it doesn't feel that way. I just trust that the Lord, what he says is true. I trust his word. I've seen God's goodness in all of this in many ways, big and small. He's teaching me, hey, I'm gonna walk you through this moment by moment, day by day. I want you to trust me. And to me, peeling back those layers of my self-sufficiency and the Lord showing me that he's going to lead me through this, I think is his goodness, because I actually want to be in this place of full surrender to Jesus. I want to be the person that he is forming me into. I don't think I would have chosen this path, but I absolutely would have chosen the result of what is happening with me and my spiritual walk with the Lord. I believe that the Lord is working redemption in all things, and it might be really messy, and it might look totally awful on this side of eternity, and we might not get resolution on this side of eternity, but my hope is so secure in what's to come. It is worth pursuing Jesus for in your time of need, in your greatest hurt, in your greatest weakness, because it is not for nothing. This life is yours. What are you going to do with it? Where are you going to take me? I don't need to know the future anymore. I just have to trust that you're going to bring me into goodness. If we just have the eyes to see it, we'll notice his goodness.
1: Megan, thank you for sharing your story and your transparency. And I'm inspired, Terry, by her Christ-like love for her husband, a husband that can't give her back what she used to have. Yet even, you know, this accident or the medical condition could have had her walk away from the Lord in anger.
2: Oh, absolutely.
1: But she chose, yes. She said, I chose. There are tough times and still, but I chose to press in. She's depending on the Psalms. I thought of Psalm 18, the Lord is my rock, yes. My fortress. In him I take refuge. He is my deliverer.
2: Yeah. You know, she's not wallowing in what is not anymore. And I love when she said, the only thing I could do is cling to Jesus, because, you know, we have to know him. I mean, know him, not know about him, not just memorizing the promises in the Word, but actually walking them out. This is where the rubber meets the road, isn't it?
1: Yeah, and so many of us, so many of you, you know, we love people who are going through a similar situation, or you may be in a situation where it's like, Lord, you know, I'm praying for a miracle, but, and we see so many miracles in Scripture. We see so many miracles presented on this show, but also a careful read through Scripture. We see God's people crying out.
2: Yes.
1: Lord, I am desperate for you. I am desperate for a touch. And he tells us, I am faithful. And you said something key, which is we begin to learn so much about the Lord. So much is revealed through these times.
2: And trusting that in the process, he's taking us somewhere. You know, and of course it's eternity, but he's taking us somewhere here and now. You know, the things that we're learning, the things that we're walking through, the things we don't have the ability to manage on our own, he's saying, I'm here with you. And if we really, really believed who he says he is, then we can do what Megan did and is doing.
1: You know what else? Yeah, I'm sorry.
2: No,
1: I'm
2: and we'll continue to do.
1: You know what else we're seeing through Megan? We take these vows on our wedding day, right?
2: Yes.
1: We stand before people and take these wedding vows. And she is literally, I don't think she would call herself a hero, but she is literally displaying the vows she took. She is walking them out. And so let me just pray briefly. Father God, for those who are walking through a very difficult season, Lord, I pray they find your Holy Spirit will infuse them with strength. And like the psalmist says, Lord God, be our rock, our refuge, our deliverer, our hiding place. And Father God, we just pray for your Holy Spirit's power among your people today. In Jesus' name we pray. Amen. If you need prayer, give us a call. 1-800-700-7000. 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The effective, fervent prayer of a righteous man avails much. We'll see you next time.
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9: 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We have one single focus in today's show. Let's take a look now at the rundown.
10: We are faced with a succession of two aggressive storms.
11: Are you absolutely certain?
12: A tent 72 hours before the largest invasion in military history.
11: One can only imagine what that was like, which is what we've done, is give the audience an imagining of what those conversations be, with the full knowledge of history as we have it.
12: General Dwight D. Eisenhower and Captain James Stagg face an impossible decision.
11: Thousands of lives hinge on this. I need a forecast.
12: This Studio 5 special takes you inside the making of Pressure with the cast and director.
13: The script was really, really beautifully written, and the fact that it was kind of witty.
9: And we begin our Pressure coverage with Brendan Fraser. He plays the role of Dwight D. Eisenhower as a general in the military before he became the 34th president of the United States.
14: Call General Eisenhower.
11: Soldiers, sailors, and airmen, you are about to embark upon the Great Crusade. The eyes of the world are upon you.
15: You played General Dwight D. Eisenhower
13: Yes.
15: in this film. What would you say was the greatest pressure of playing him?
13: Well, certainly the history of who he was.
11: Mm-hmm. D-Day will be the largest seaborne invasion in history.
13: Bringing that to the fore for one fateful weekend before the deployment of 300,000 troops. In the face of inclement weather.
16: There are two major storms advancing towards the Normandy coast, even as we speak.
13: I think the pressure was that I needed to be like Ike. I had to listen and not just hear people and gain everyone's opinion and then take responsibility for the decisions to be made and stand by them. I grew to admire him as a historical figure.
11: Tiger was a training op, dress rehearsal for D-Day. They walked right into it. One mistake. Just that one mistake.
15: How would you describe those 72 hours? I saw the quote where he said, we had better meteorologists, but how would you describe those final 72 hours?
13: They had to have been fraught with not just hand-wringing and chain cigarette smoking and coffee quaffing and sweating and raised voices and prayer and disillusionment and sleeplessness.
11: Fate of the war hinges on this. All the pieces of the jigsaw are in place.
13: One can only imagine what that was like, which is what we've done, is give the audience an imagining of what those conversations be, with the full knowledge of history as we have it. And to put the two together and tell a story that is in our cultural groundwater pretty well known, but for one small fact that we weren't aware that the attack was meant to be for a Monday and it needed to be delayed to the Tuesday because bad weather was rolling in. And up until then, meteorology was largely looking out the window. As a personal view, as a species, there's something to be said if we shake our fist at the sky and say, I don't like what you're doing right now.
17: We have a small window.
11: You want me to send my men into the storm?
13: And this is an example of that, and it changed the course of our history.
15: Absolutely.
13: By someone who had to make a decision about if or not to delay. And what was on his mind. I guess make a movie about it.
18: If D-Day is canceled, we will lose this war. The final decision on the timing of D-Day will be mine, and mine alone.
15: One of the most beautiful scenes is the scene before the storm, if you will. They're in church, and the voices of the men singing. How important and integral would you say faith was to this mission?
18: He was a man of faith, that's for true. It wasn't just the ritual of going to church and prayer. It was knowing that he knew that we're fallible as humans. We are. We do shake our fist at the sky and wonder why. And he did know that we can only keep trying, and what we must do is believe in one another. The faith that he had in his beliefs was rivaled only by the faith he had in his troops.
11: We will accept nothing less than full victory.
9: Brendan is known for quite a few films in his movie career, including George of the Jungle. He delivers an unforgettable performance in Pressure. It's in theaters nationwide Friday. Our Studio 5 Pressure special continues with actor Andrew Scott, who will introduce us to a key figure in D-Day history you may not know about.
19: It's about the weather in some ways, but it's also about integrity and humility in some ways.
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21: The weather was as he described in 1904 and 1925, but he fails to mention 1916, June 5th, the battle for Mount Sorrel. Then, as now, there were areas of high pressure above the Azores, but the storms came anyway. Many people here will remember that battle. Chaos. Absolute chaos. Thousands of lives lost. Hell on earth. Torrential rain. He's selecting the data that suits him and ignoring the rest, and we must face the facts. The facts! However frightening they may be.
9: Welcome back to this Studio 5 Pressure special. Andrew Scott plays Captain James Stagg, a Scottish meteorologist attached to the Royal Air Force during the Second World War. Stagg and Eisenhower are faced with an impossible decision, and they don't always see eye to eye.
22: You're the best meteorologist in the country.
23: Get me the latest readings from every single base within 2,000 miles of Normandy. The invasion is confirmed for Monday.
9: You play James Stagg in this film. For many, this is going to be an introduction to this man. Who is he?
19: Well, Group Captain James Stagg was the chief meteorological officer, and he was asked to give advice on what way he felt the forecast was going to be before the D-Day landings, and he was pressurized to give a particular forecast, and he had a forecast, and that was the one that he believed, based on the data that he collected, was going to be the most accurate one, and he wasn't going to move away from that, even though they had a date in mind, and listening to his forecast would have meant changing that date, and he refused to renege on what he believed was the correct forecast.
22: If not Monday, when?
21: Not before June 18.
19: It's about the weather in some ways, but it's also about integrity and humility in some ways, because no matter how much power or control we believe we have, we are all at the mercy of nature and the weather.
21: If you invade tomorrow, they're going to be washed away.
11: 300,000 men with families that they may never see again.
15: Where do you think that integrity and fortitude for him came from in terms of your study about him? Where do you think that came from?
19: I think he was a really humble person. And I think he had great passion for his subject, you know. And so he didn't really need to be the big I am, you know. He didn't need to be, he had a great expertise and a great respect for all the work. He was pretty formidable as a person. And I think that's where it comes from. That just a real interest in, you know, it's amazing to me that people are born and they have a kind of fascination with a subject, and it becomes their life's work. And everybody has different passions, and that was his.
15: How would you describe those 72 hours leading up to D-Day, having now played this role?
19: Well, I wouldn't begin to understand what it was really like for the people and the enormous stakes. But what I think is so notable about all the characters, not just James Stagg, but all the people who were involved in making that decision, was just, was again, that word, the humility of it and the responsibility and the sense of duty.
0: The final decision on the timing of D-Day will be mine and mine alone.
15: How familiar were you with this story?
19: Not at all. Not at all. No, I didn't know the story. And it blows my mind a little bit because, of course, it would be a huge consideration, you know, the weather. Mm-hmm. But it makes it a really interesting thing to talk about because people are surprised. Like, hey, this movie's about the weather. Okay, right. But, yeah, it's like the weather is it's part of our everyday life for every person. So, yeah, it's good. It connects people.
15: Is there anything that sealed the deal that made you say, I want to do this?
19: The script was really, really beautifully written, and the fact that it was kind of witty in places as well. It's not just all very, very serious. Mm-hmm. The dialogue was kind of wonderful, and I loved Anthony's films before, and of course our incredible cast, Damien Lewis and Kerry Condon and Chris Messina, and of course Mr. Fraser. Yeah.
1: We are faced with a succession of two aggressive storms.
2: Are you absolutely certain?
4: D-Day will be calm and sunny.
24: I couldn't disagree with that more.
9: Andrew Scott has been acting since he was just 6 years old. He's worked in theater, portrayed various roles in film and television. That includes the British series Sherlock. Well, now it is time for your Studio 5 snapshot, and we're staying in theme with a look at some behind-the-scenes images from Pressure.
12: We share scenes from Pressure, the film, alongside scenes from what inspired the cinematic true story, Pressure, the acclaimed 2014 stage play, written by David Haig. While it's not a traditional beach-storming war story, it is a high-stakes drama set in a tense control room. Meteorologist Captain James Stagg makes possibly the most difficult forecast in history, and then must convince Eisenhower and Allied leadership to delay the invasion.
9: And that is this week's Studio 5 Snapshot. Still ahead, Kerry Condon introduces us to the woman who worked alongside Eisenhower until the end of World War II. Learn her name and her role when our Studio 5 special look at Pressure continues.
25: All the sacrifices and the lives that were made for us to be here now and have the privileges that we have now just was very moving, seeing the real footage and those real soldiers that's in the movie.
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2: this kind of lifestyle was leading to nothing but destruction. 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
3: He gets like that sometimes. Just let it wash over you. 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
6: Is that how you deal with him?
3: He's nothing. I was an ambulance driver during the Blitz. 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
9: Welcome back to our Studio 5 special look at Pressure. Carrie Condon plays Kathleen Helen Summersby, known in history as Captain K. Summersby and a member of the British Mechanized Transport Corps during World War II. She worked alongside General Dwight D. Eisenhower.
6: From ambulance driver to aide to the Supreme Commander.
3: Mm-hmm. Driver, secretary, aide, nurse, everything.
9: For many, this is going to be an introduction. Who is she?
3: She's Lieutenant Kay Summersby.
9: Okay.
3: She's the Lieutenant Kay Summersby. And she was, when the movie starts, she's been Eisenhower's driver for like 3 years and has sort of progressed to be his executive aide. So basically she's like his secretary, his right-hand woman. She kind of does everything. And also like his confidant.
7: Does none of this sound like foreign term to you, Lieutenant Summersby?
3: No, it certainly does not, sir.
8: Well, this is Northern Europe, sir.
9: How would you describe the relationship between her and Eisenhower?
3: Well, I think like as a worker, she was very diligent and she was very good at her job. So she was sort of respected by all the other generals and everyone else there. And then I think they also respected her because they knew that Eisenhower needed her. Like she was there for him when he was struggling with this decision and struggling with this war and this guilt over what had happened prior with Operation Tiger and how badly it had went. So I think that, and then behind closed doors, he also was very honest with her and very vulnerable, yeah.
7: Was that one mistake?
3: Ike, you have to stop doing this to yourself.
9: What was the pressure for you being almost the only female voice in this film, if you will?
3: I don't think I felt pressure because Kay sort of knew her place and I knew my place within the story. But she did kind of know her place and it was to do her job properly and to not, you know, show any signs of stress and remain calm and help these people make the right decisions. So, yeah, I tried to stay like Kay, just calm.
9: A strong woman, though, reading just the things that she endured and saw.
3: Yes.
9: Even leading up to.
3: Yeah, before she worked for Eisenhower, she was like an ambulance driver during the Blitz, which was fascinating to me also, because that's a level of skill, you know, to be that an ambulance driver. Even to this day, it still is quite a skill. So, yeah, she was sort of ahead of her time, so married to her job and that she had such an influence over such a powerful person.
9: What attracted you to this story? I think it's a story many people are going to watch and be surprised, like, I had no clue that this is what happened 72 hours before.
3: Everything could have been different in our lives had this not worked out. And just, it also made me think about, like, you know, that we talk about stress in our own life, driving, like, driving home and traffic, and you're like, can you imagine the stress of thousands of people dying and it could be your fault because you did your job wrong? It really made me think about that. And also the just D-Day itself, you know, just like standing up for what you believe is right, even if you're like intimidated or outnumbered or, you know, feel inferior, just how important it is to be courageous when you believe something is correct.
10: Monday.
13: Oh, they won't like this.
9: Carrie Condon is perhaps best known for her role in the HBO series Rome. She's also appeared in the Walking Dead series. Well, we've talked to the actors in the film. Now we're sitting down with the director, Anthony Maras.
14: This film's many things. It's a meditation on leadership. It's about how you bring your best self to the table when all the chips are down. But more than anything, what intrigued me about it, why I wanted to do the film, was ultimately, it's the story about one big decision that has to be made.
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9: Hey there, welcome back to our Studio 5 Pressure Special. There were many moving parts to put together in this film, and the man in the director's chair, Anthony Maras.
3: Call General Eisenhower.
7: Tiger was a training op, dress rehearsal for D-Day. They walked right into it.
15: As the director of Pressure, what was the greatest pressure of bringing this film to the screen?
14: There were many and varied. Without wanting to sound cliche, the weather itself was a big factor for us. We shot the film in England in fall, going into winter, and the film rests on most of the film having sunny weather. And if you've ever been to England, you can't even bet on it, you know, in the middle of summer, let alone when we shot it. I'll never forget in the week leading up to D-Day, where we're going to shoot our big battle scenes, a lot of our production resources were tied up in that. We got a series of weather reports on the Wednesday before the Monday that we were meant to shoot, that it was going to be a washout. There were going to be 50-knot waves, and there was going to be, 50-knot winds and 6-foot waves and all this sort of stuff. On the Monday, it was a washout. We delayed by a day. And then on the Tuesday, the break came, the good weather came in, and we filmed the next 4 days. And it was literally art imitating life, imitating art. It was incredible.
15: How would you describe this story? It's going to be so new to so many people.
14: This film's many things. It's a meditation on leadership. It's about how you bring your best self to the table when all the chips are down. But more than anything, what intrigued me about it, why I wanted to do the film, was it's this story about one big decision that has to be made. And the people that are tasked with making this decision are some of the era's most formidable generals and soldiers and scientists. They've all got very different ideas as to when and whether they should send off the largest army in history across an ocean to go and invade another country. and watching these people slowly go crazy over 3 days, not knowing which way to turn, there's some inherent drama in that that I was very interested in exploring. And so, you know, it's a film about leadership, it's a film about war, it's a film about science, but more than anything, you know, I think it's a film about, you know, when we got really tough decisions that we got to make, how do we bring ourselves to the table to make them?
15: What are your thoughts on casting? It seemed perfect in every role. Describe that process for me. And
14: look, it was different with every actor. With Andrew Scott, you know, we were just blessed with an actor who can do very little, or seemingly be doing very little on screen, and you can't look away. There's so much going on under the surface, and for a character who a lot of his conflict is internal, he wants to say this stuff. He wants to warn people of what's going to happen, but he knows they don't want to hear it.
6: Anything over 24 hours is considered long-term, meteorologically speaking.
14: It's something where there's layers of humanity buried beneath this gruff exterior. His character isn't necessarily likable to begin with, but you get a sense that this guy's a rock and nothing is going to faze him. Eisenhower is a very different depiction as to how we generally commonly know Eisenhower, the president. This is Eisenhower, the general.
7: There's only one imponderable that remains. I need a forecast.
14: We wanted to show the man behind the myth. We wanted to show behind the closed doors, what were his fears? What were his vulnerabilities? What's it like to have the lives of hundreds of thousands or even millions of men on your shoulders? And the decision that you make will determine their fate. We needed an actor in Brendan, we found that.
15: This film is released as America celebrates a major anniversary. How special and significant is that for you?
14: Look, it's hugely significant because this film is, you know, enmeshed in the cultural memory of our country. And we're also incorporating real-life archival footage into the material. And so audiences will kind of get a front-row seat of not just what we recreated, but what we enmeshed with real-life images of thousands of soldiers, you know, storming the beaches of D-Day and the lead-up to it. And so, yeah, I was proud of how all that worked out, to be honest.
9: Pressure hits theaters May 29th. Right now, we've got time for just one more thing. Let's give the final word to Brendan Fraser, who plays General Dwight D. Eisenhower.
15: What was your first connection to this story? Do you remember when you first read, first saw? What was your first connection?
7: I was unaware that there was a delay from Monday to Tuesday. For reasons being that the weather was off, and I was not appreciative of what that meant. You can't just turn around 300,000 men. You can't just delay for 2 weeks and wait for the tide to change to the way that you like it to be without indicating to the enemy that you've just shown your cards. I knew none of this. Of course, they came with research and with reading the script and doing my job, which I was happy to. And I did grow to admire him. He was a product of his time, but I did grow to admire that he was an individual who listened to everyone, didn't just hear them. And he took responsibility. He was the supreme commander of the Allied forces. And that was fraught in its own way, considering that, yes, there were opposing forces from within the same house who wanted to be in charge. And who was the one to take responsibility for what was absolutely part of the equation. But in the end, I think it was down to perseverance and faith. And honestly, this film exists as a testament now to remind us not only what was at stake at that time, but remind us what leadership looked like then, and the reason why we went to war at all in the first place.
9: That is a great final word for this edition of Studio 5, the Pressure Edition. Until next time, make time to uplift someone around you, and then please come on back and see where Studio 5 takes you next week. Thank you so much for watching. Bye-bye, everybody.
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12: 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Now, on today's show, we start with author Gabe Perreau. He's here to talk all about his new book and his incredible near-death experience. Let's welcome him here to Newsmakers.
19: We're going to jump right in. If you haven't heard Gabe's story, it is amazing. But the essential things, and we're going to get right in there, is that he was in an accident, he flatlined, and then he was in a coma for 18 days. And during that 18-day period, he encountered Jesus and he was in heaven. So that is so wild, so fun. It's very well documented. Gabe, tell us, what was the very first thing when you enter heaven? Like, what's the first thing that happens?
24: Yeah. Well, I'll say, obviously, before that, I remember leaving my body, and it's a pretty crazy feeling to look at what was yourself, yet you're not there. And as I actually saw my friend, John Michael, after my skull was cracked in half. I had lost life. I saw him holding my rigid body. And any medical industry expert knows this, but when a body dies, it goes completely posture. It goes completely stiff and blue and just completely flat lines. And so my body was just, and I saw this from the third person, like I saw this from above. And it's pretty wild because I look at my body and I'm like, wow, that was me, but like that isn't me. Like who I truly am now is fully alive. Like my body was dead, but I was alive. It was such a ironic thing because I didn't experience any grief at all. I didn't experience any pain, even no trauma. I was fully alive. And I saw him praying over my body and I knew everything was going to be okay. And I even had this, I just knew, I was like, I'll be back sometime soon. And I was, there was this light that just
12: like,
24: suctioned.
12: Wait, back on earth? Like back, you would come back to your, you felt like you would come back to your body at some point?
24: Yeah. And even like, there was just this, it was just this feeling that everything was going to be okay. Like it was literally all fine. Like there was no, yes, it was obviously an intense situation on the earth, but as soon as I left my body, I didn't experience any grief. So again, like people need to understand, we are a spirit and our body is literally just a vehicle that God has given us for this earth. It's a agency that God has given us to have authority on the earth. But our body is literally just a glove. It just as a hand, it's a sweatshirt you're wearing. It's the shirt you're wearing right now. You know, when you get home, you just take off the shirt and that isn't you. It was just something you used for the day. That's how it felt.
19: Wow.
12: What are some of the things specifically that you're starting to see? Like describe some of the first things you saw and how you processed them as you were sort of realizing what had happened and like where you were heading.
24: So what was so fascinating was I didn't only have senses anymore that were just like smell, sight, hearing, but my senses came alive like a a caterpillar transforms into a butterfly, like it metamorphoses into, and it just like unlocks, it unfolds. That's how I truly felt. Like I was just so aware of not only the physical, but the second heaven immediately. So there's, I always talk about the three heavens. I mean, there's even more heavens, but I'll talk about the three for now. There's the first heaven, the blue sky, the things we see. But then the second heaven is the spiritual warfare. I call it the civil war area.
19: Yeah.
24: And so I actually immediately was seeing the second heaven as this light from the third heaven was suctioning me higher. And so as I'm being suctioned, it's like a magnet. It's like, and it's pretty fast. It's like, I was just pulled. I was like almost yanked. And so, but as I'm being yanked, I witnessed the second heaven, and it's civil war. It's
19: wow.
24: Again, it's so hard to put into English, but this light I knew wasn't a thing. And it wasn't just a visible light. This light was the very life. This light was a person. It
19: yeah.
24: was like, wow, this is happening. This is real. And people say, how real was it? 1,000 times more genuine than anything I've ever experienced on the earth.
19: Wow. Okay. So you encounter light, which is a lot of people who have had NDEs describe the Lord as like this absolute brightest light in the whole wide world that you can look at somehow, and it doesn't burn your eyes, but it's brighter than like 1,000 times or more brighter than the sun. Makes the sun look like a yellow Crayola crayon is what I've heard. And he's like emanating love. That was your experience?
24: Yeah, you could definitely say that. Heaven is I describe it as left, right, up, down, as I'm being brought to the center of this city. Every inch of this place dripped in liquid love. Every inch dripped of his fingerprint. Every inch dripped of his presence. There was no escape. I was a soldier free falling with no parachute into an ocean that had no floor. There was no hiding. There was no running. It was me and him.
19: Yeah.
24: And of course, everyone always asks me about the details, the mansions and the flowers and the trees and the mountains and the rivers and the monuments and the libraries. And I answer the details, but like they have to understand it's him. He is the very song. He's the very vibrancy. There's a hymn. There's a hymn to the city. There's a hymn to the flowers. There's a hymn. The mountains will release a note and they'll say, worthy is the Lamb.
19: Yeah.
24: And the river will receive it back. The oceans will receive it back. The sand will sing it back. The waves will crash. The waves will crash back and forth and they'll say, worthy is the Lamb. The flowers will, you'll look at them and not only are they singing, worthy is the Lamb, but they smell like worthy is the Lamb. They feel like worthy is the Lamb. Everything there just points to him.
12: 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We'll be right back with more Newsmakers in a moment.
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16: People were very motivated, but to say that there was no fear is telling a lie.
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28: Are you going crazy? You'll set the whole Middle East on fire.
29: I wanted to be a boy 1 week. I wanted to be a girl next week. It was constantly like that, confusion always in my mind. I always felt like I was more in tune to femininity.
32: At 16, Tommy decided it was time to give in to those desires. Now addicted to meth, he dropped out of school and began frequenting gay chat rooms and nightclubs.
29: I had an internal knowing that it was just wrong.
32: Despite his doubts, Tommy started taking female hormones and making plans to have a sex change operation. Tommy was doing drugs with his brother and sister when he felt an oppressive, paralyzing fear.
3: Terrified, Tommy left the house and went to his mom, who had recently committed her life to Christ.
29: I had to cry out to God because I just knew in that moment that he was the only one that was able to help me. So I remember just telling him, I'm sorry of the lifestyle that I was living. I just went into this deep place of repenting and asking for forgiveness. If Jesus did it for me, he could do it for you. We all need a savior. We all come from a place of brokenness.
12: Welcome back to Newsmakers. Next up, actor Neil McDonough stars in the upcoming Jimmy film. He joins us to talk all about his powerful views on faith, Hollywood, and so much more. Let's welcome Neil to Newsmakers to break it all down. Well, Neil, we are here to talk about yet another film, an incredible film. It's called Jimmy, and it's a biopic about revered actor Jimmy Stewart. What was it about this project that made you want to take on the role? You play his father, Alexander.
6: Yeah, I mean, Jimmy Stewart was one of the reasons I probably became an actor, rather even really thinking about it. It was It's a Wonderful Life. I'll watch that movie in July. You know, I watched that movie. If I ever need a pick-me-up or an acting lesson or a directing lesson looking at great filmmaking, what Capra did in It's a Wonderful Life was truly remarkable, especially at the time. You know, people didn't really delve into darkness that much, you know, at that time. It was post-war. Jimmy had just come back from World War II. He had already won an Oscar for Mr. Smith. So he didn't need to go down a darker road for a film, but he did. He chose to really delve into what it's like to be a man who has these massive problems on his plate. And how do you deal with it? How do you get through it? And it's generally through faith. And that's what I believe in life. I've gone through some hard

0: it was Psalm 91, this prayer of protection before he went to war. And you think about this famous actor leaving it behind to go to war, his father giving him, you know, Psalm 91 to have on him. When you were going through the process of, you know, portraying this character, you know, what were some of the things about that Psalm 91 and that part of the story that maybe stuck out to you?
1: One of my favorite scenes, which we get to at the end of the film, was awesome because the buildup to it, the buildup was, Jimmy, you're just not cut out to be a soldier. Jimmy, you're an actor. Stick with the acting. Stick with that stuff. You're never going to be that guy. You're not going to be like me, a World War I hero. You're not going to be like your grandfather, another hero in the war. That's just not who you are. So come to grips with that and you'll be fine and go back to Hollywood and make those little films that you make. That was difficult for Jimmy Stewart to hear those words from his dad, especially after, you know, that's a driving force. And you talk about a guy who is driven to succeed and driven to surpass what his father, his expectations were of him. The guy went off to become, you know, one of the most decorated war heroes in World War II. How many missions he fought, you know, as a pilot is just incredible. And to come back to the United States broken, really broken. And now we'll get to the scene at the end of the film. There's a scene where Jimmy's there and emaciated. And I'm going to get into the greatness of KJ Apa in just a moment. But there's a scene where Jimmy's talking to this one guy, one soldier in a wheelchair. And you see Jimmy is just distraught. And I'm up there talking to everyone because everyone knows me as the most famous guy in town as a World War I hero and this and that. And I see my son, a shell of the man that he was, emaciated, hurt, crushed, empty. And he goes up on stage and starts to answer a question and he can't get the words out. It's just too emotional and raw at this point for him. So instead I take the microphone and I, for the first time in the film, tell everyone what an amazing human being my son is. And I wish I were half the man that he is. And it was this great tear jerking scene. The best part about it was Reveille was there on set that day, my wife, and the camera is about 50 feet back and Reveille was right next to the camera. And it was, I felt like I was just having a scene with, there was 150 extras. It was just me playing to Reveille in the audience. And it was one of my favorite days ever. But to work with KJ, I can't tell you how hard he worked on the cadence of Jimmy, the spirit of Jimmy. He immersed himself like a great actor does with that, all the method in him to be Jimmy Stewart 24/7 and just give literally a performance of a lifetime. And I think everyone's going to notice the greatness of KJ Apa when they see this film, because he's exactly that. He's an artist. He's a guy who plays music, sings songs, says all kinds of crazy fun things. But when it comes to being an actor, he is so serious about his craft, just like I am. And the two of us just got along so well because of the respect for each other. And I think that permeates all the way through into the film. And when you see the film and when you see that scene, there will not be a dry eye in the room. Not a chance.
0: I love that. Final question for you. You know, when you think about legacy and what you want people to remember about your career, now that you're in this portion of it where I feel like you have more control over it and more creative control than you ever have, what do you want that legacy to be?
1: I don't know. It's what it, I'm not sure legacy means really that much to me. It's, did I do the work for him? Was I a good brother and sister, you know, to my brother and sisters? Was I a good dad? Was I a good husband? Was I good? All those things. Yeah, those are things you want. Is Hollywood my legacy? I guess to an extent it is. I don't know that he did. He tried hard to always do the right thing. And sometimes I fell flat on my face, and I'm sure I'll fall flat on my face again. But I'm trying to push that rock up the hill for him. And I think that's, if we all did that, if we all decided that, you know, there are different religions on this planet. You know, some people have never heard of Christ. Some people have never heard of Muhammad. Some people have never heard of Moses. Some people have never heard of Buddha. And they all have, if you break down all the religions, they're all kind of the same thing. Honor God and love your neighbors. That's kind of the impetus to all of these religions. And man is the one who kind of messes things up with greed and power and all these other things. So, you know, it's up to all of us in everything that we do, in every aspect of our lives, to figure out a way to give glory to him, because look at all the gifts that he gave us. And all we want is more stuff when all the stuff is right in front of your face. Love, friendship, you know, all those things which seem kind of corny to talk about are the most important things in life. And if we strive to be the best version of ourselves for him and the pursuit of greatness that way, I'm not sure legacy is

0: even something that comes into your brain. It's what do I do today to make the world a better place?
1: I love that. Well, the film is Jimmy. It comes out in November. You can watch the trailer that is out this week. Appreciate your time as always today.
0: Thank you very much, Billy. God bless you.
1: Neil certainly left us with a lot of powerful lessons to think about. Now, the Jimmy film, it hits theaters November 6, 2026 nationwide. We'll be right back in just a moment with more Newsmakers.
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0: 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For our final segment, pastor and author Vladimir Savchuk joins us to discuss deliverance, evil, and so much more. He gets really into what the Bible says about this issue of evil. Let's welcome him here to the show. Well, I appreciate you taking the time to chat with me today. You know, you have been on the front lines of really this spiritual battle that we are in as human beings, and you've dealt with deliverance, the spiritual realm. What was the first encounter that you had, not just in ministry, but as a human being, that convinced you that Ephesians 6 is real, that this battle is truly happening around us?
1: I think it was when my uncle took me to a deliverance seminar conducted by a deliverance minister, and I was only about 14 years of age, and I saw demons coming out of people. It was very, manifestations were very visible. So, of course, my first reaction was, you know, this is fake, and, you know, people are paid to do that. But then I had a chance actually to talk to those people as a teenager after the service, and I found out they were normal people who had abnormal problems, spiritual problems, and that they were seeking solutions, and they found solutions when they pressed in to seek God for their deliverance. And then later on, I was already a youth pastor at the age of about 17. I was a very young youth pastor. I had my first deliverance with a person who got just saved that night from a youth group who was involved in a satanic vows and satanic covenants. Never heard anybody. I mean, good-looking young guy just got saved, and he had this experience before he got saved, and I led him through prayers of renouncing, and boom, right in front of my eyes, I saw the kingdom of darkness and the kingdom of light, you know, going for a battle, and he was delivered.
0: Yeah, I mean, there are a lot of people who will say, well, this is no longer happening, or that was only during the time of scripture, or, you know, there are others who are skeptics who would say, well, they were dealing with mental illness, they weren't dealing with the spiritual. But you have seen over the last couple of decades, many people who have been afflicted. You've obviously written on this, your book, Make the Devil Homeless, A Biblical Guide to Deliverance from Demons. I mean, this is something that you see day in and day out. When you look at the culture, because we're talking about individuals who are healed, the culture itself, what signs of demonic influence do you believe are most common in today's culture?
1: As traditional Christianity begins to decline, people are still feeling spiritual hunger. So instead of turning to Jesus, they turn to New Age practices, witchcraft, crystals, manifestation, astrology, spirit guides. And what begins to happen is this customizable, non-religious real spirituality is actually a Trojan horse. It looks like healing, good vibes, but behind it is really a kingdom of the enemy. Occult and witchcraft is everywhere. I mean, you look at Disney shows, music videos, TikTok trends like witch talk, movies that would glamorize spells and demons are now the most viewed Netflix series is The Stranger Things. It's just a straight up witchcraft. It's a straight up of bringing witchcraft and normalizing it. And so we're seeing this in our culture. What used to be a taboo is actually now very trendy, and it's presented as harmless. And so this poison is still a poison, even if the label is pretty. So at the same time, you know, we watch stadiums being filled of people hungry for deliverance. Tents are overflowing. Even movie theaters where popcorn buckets turn into vomit buckets as demons come out of people. So there's a flood of demonic activity. There's also a rising army of believers that are stepping into deliverance to push back against this darkness.
0: Yeah, I mean, you're seeing sort of quote unquote revival, and not everybody loves that term, but you're seeing, you know, you're seeing spiritual hunger at the same time that you're seeing what feels like increased activity on the side of evil at the same time, which really does feel like Ephesians 6, you know, really before us, maybe more in front of our eyes, more than we've seen in our lifetime. You know, you've often talked about prayer and fasting, and this is interesting because I think prayer is often treated like we've checked a box off, right? But how important are fasting and prayer, and also forgiveness, I'll throw another one in there, for people who are trying to get victory over oppression or possession, let's say?
1: Mm-hmm. So I do believe that Jesus says this kind doesn't come by prayer and fasting. That does not necessarily deal with a demon, because in the biblical sense, deliverance from demons come out by the authority of the name of Jesus in the power of the Holy Spirit. The minister ministering needs to walk in the life of prayer and fasting. And it's interesting how prayer and fasting is connected, because prayer connects you, fasting disconnects you. Fasting disconnects you from the natural. prayer connects you to the spiritual. And so what happens when the person lacks the confidence in their authority, a lot of times what happens is they're deeply connected to the flesh and loosely connected to the spirit realm. So Jesus says, if you really want to walk in this authority, you do have to have a strong connection with heaven and a loose connection with the world, which is where prayer and fasting comes into play. When it comes to the person seeking deliverance, now, if it's an issue of the flesh, Billy, then of course, prayer and fasting is the key that crucifies the flesh. If the issue is with the demonic spirit, the person needs the remedy for a demon is deliverance. It's not prayer and fasting, but prayer and fasting prepares you for that, and it weakens the stronghold of that unclean spirit, getting you ready into the walking of deliverance. Forgiveness, though, forgiveness is the key to the deliverance. Without forgiveness, if a person's been abused, hurt, or holding on to bitterness and offense, they can pray and fast until they turn blue. Deliverance won't happen. It could happen. The demons will come right back in seven times more if the person does not choose to forgive. Forgiveness is the foundation to walking in deliverance and walking in freedom.
0: Well, I so appreciate you taking the time. Would love to have you back very soon.
1: Thank you.
0: Evil is real, and we appreciate Vlad coming on to share his perspective. We'll be right back in just a moment with more Newsmakers.
2: I got out of my patrol car and I slipped.
3: I went from having a promising career as a neuroscientist to having a medical death sentence.
0: Are miracles real? Do they happen today? Let's investigate.
4: This movie is life-changing.
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0: That's all for Newsmakers. Thank you for watching. 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
1: Hi, everyone. Welcome to the 700 Club. President Trump is taking a few days to decide if he will sign a proposed ceasefire extension with Iran. The White House is also showing the plan to Israel and other allies.
26: CBN Middle East correspondent Joshua Swanson has the story from Jerusalem, including a look at some of the details of the potential deal.
27: The future of a fragile ceasefire between the United States and Iran remains uncertain as President Donald Trump considers whether to approve a proposed 60-day extension. According to multiple reports, negotiators have reached a tentative memorandum of understanding, but neither side has officially signed the agreement. Under the plan, Iran would reportedly have to remove mines from the Strait of Hormuz within 30 days. That could lead to lower oil and gas prices. And the U.S. would gradually lift its naval blockade of Iran's ports and relax its sanctions. A key issue still to be negotiated during those 60 days is what happens to Iran's highly enriched uranium. Vice President J.D. Vance cautioned that a deal has not yet been reached.
28: Well, I think it's hard to say exactly when or if the president is going to sign the MOU. We're going back and forth on a couple of language points.
27: Vance also stressed the importance of verification.
28: You don't take anything on faith, even the guarantee that they not build or procure a nuclear program, which is something they have agreed to. We're going to have to verify that over time.
27: Meanwhile, the U.S. military remains on high alert in the Persian Gulf as Iranian state media reported that the Islamic Revolutionary Guard Corps fired warning shots at four vessels attempting to cross the Strait of Hormuz, forcing the ships to turn back. While training with Navy personnel stationed in Singapore, Secretary of War Pete Hegseth delivered a firm message to Tehran.
29: Iran has a choice, and as the president said, well, Iran can either do it the right way, with a deal, across the table, or they can deal with my guy on the left. That happened to be me. But it's not me, it's you guys.
27: President Trump reportedly circulated a draft agreement to key allies, including Israel. But the IDF warns the current deal leaves Iran's ballistic missile arsenal unchecked, a threat that could prove devastating to Israeli civilians in any future conflict. Meanwhile, in Israel, Prime Minister Benjamin Netanyahu says IDF forces are expanding beyond their current control of roughly 60% of the Gaza Strip while tightening the noose on Hamas.
30: We're now in 60% of the territory of the Gaza Strip. My directive is to go step by step, first of all, 70%.
27: In Lebanon, Israeli military officials report that one-third of Hezbollah's pre-war fighting force has been eliminated since October 2023, marking another setback for Iran's regional proxy network. But for now, the region wants to see whether a deal with Iran can be reached. As U.S. forces remain on high alert across the Middle East, Secretary Hegseth delivered a final message to America's troops.
29: God bless you all. Godspeed in your mission. You got a lot of good stuff ahead. On behalf of the American people, we're with you all the way.
27: Joshua Swanson, CBN News, Jerusalem.
2: Thank you, Joshua. While the headlines focus on a possible deal with Iran, the people of that country have long been suffering under the regime. CBN White House correspondent Kelly Wright recently spoke to a Persian-American artist here in the U.S. who's using his talents to help Iranians cry out for freedom.
3: As President Trump mulls over negotiations and whether to end the war with Iran or resume attacks, he has expressed that the regime has not paid a big enough price for its actions. Persian Americans like Houman Khalili agree. Khalili, an advocate for a liberated Iran, is using his talent as a muralist to illustrate the brutal actions of Iran's leaders against its own people.
4: It's where I was born. My mom escaped Iran with one suitcase, $5,000, three-year-old boy, 1978, 6 months before the Ayatollah took charge.
3: Khalili and his mother came to America with almost nothing and didn't know the language. Still, they lived by faith and eventually built a better life here in the United States. Now, Khalili's mission is to keep Americans aware of the Iranian regime's atrocities and how it exports terror through its proxies. He believes President Trump must finish the job.
4: The simple fact of the matter is, if you stabilize Iran, you've stabilized the entire Middle East. Overnight, Hamas will go away, Hezbollah will go away, the Houthis will go away, ISIS will be hugely weakened, and most of like the terror organizations that are born out of the Middle East, which is probably 90% of them, they will cease to exist. And I can't speak for every Iranian, but thank God for Trump. Thank God that he understands that there is a cancer and that cancer needs to be cut out.
7: How difficult is it for these negotiations that are ongoing to try to get to a true ceasefire?
4: There is no negotiating with the Islamic regime. They are designed to cause terror and fear and suffering all over this earth.
3: As a mural artist, Khalili uses his art to show the suffering of the Iranian people under their own government, especially the horrific stories of women being raped, tortured, and murdered by the regime. His first mural went up in January 2023, just months after the killing of 22-year-old Mahsa Amini, arrested for reportedly showing too much hair in public.
4: Mahsa Amini was a young girl, lived in a very poor Kurdish town, never been to Tehran, went to visit the capital with her brother, and she was showing too much of her hair underneath her hijab. And so the Islamic regime beat her to death. She had a heart attack, passed out, and died.
3: Khalili says her death sparked a woman-led revolution that is still going on.
4: The women of Iran lead the underground church. They lead the underground hospitals, okay? And they lead the woman-led revolution.
3: Khalili says the Iranian women are sounding a cry for freedom around the world, an act, he says, they realize will come at a huge cost.
4: At this time, like, either the innocent people of Iran are going to be slaughtered or the Islamic regime is going to be slaughtered. Don't think that this is going to end peacefully. Any of us Iranians who are in the know, we know there is no regime change is regime change. And regime change is not going to come easy because those guys who are running the show, slaughtering women and children, are not going to leave quietly.
3: Kelly Wright, CBN News.
2: Thank you, Kelly. Well, certainly over the last few weeks, the news cycle talk has been ceasefire, Iranian stall tactics, Strait of Hormuz, gas prices in America, all these significant things. We're not hearing as much about the people of Iran. And now they may be losing optimism for real change. So as always, we'll be praying for the Middle East and urge you to do so as well. Terry?
26: Well, up next, the untold story behind the battle that saved the world. D-Day changed the course of history. But the Normandy invasion almost failed before it began. Now, a new movie reveals the high-stakes race against time and weather. We're going to take you behind the scenes of Pressure. That's coming up. And then, later on, your body's warning signs. It's telling you critical information long before disease sets in. Dr. Don Colbert reveals the numbers that are adding years to your life or quietly taking them away. That's ahead on today's program.
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2: As we approach America's 250th anniversary, we're learning about some untold parts of our amazing history. One of them hits theaters today. The new film Pressure tells the dramatic true story of the difficult hours leading up to the decision to launch the D-Day invasion. Ephraim Graham brings us this behind-the-scenes look at this important new movie.
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9: Soldiers, sailors, and airmen, you are about to embark upon the Great Crusade. The eyes of the world are upon you.
33: Pressure brings the World War II pictures and pages of our history books to life with an untold story. The intense 72 hours before D-Day and its delay.
34: D-Day will be the largest seaborne invasion in history. We invade France Monday.
35: I'm concerned that what you're saying is impossible.
33: Brendan Fraser leads the cast.
36: You play General Dwight D. Eisenhower in this film. What would you say was the greatest pressure of playing him?
34: Well, certainly the history of who he was, mm-hmm. and bringing that to the fore for one fateful weekend before the deployment of 300,000 troops in the face of inclement weather.
35: There are two major storms advancing towards the Normandy coast, even as we speak.
12: My men are ready. Get them onto the beaches somehow, anyhow.
13: With waves of 10 feet, we won't be landing anywhere.
34: I guess the pressure was to make sure that I had a working knowledge of his history, that he did graduate West Point with aspirations to fight in the First World War. Felt disappointed that it had concluded before he could. Mm-hmm. He was a soldier who lived the next 40 years never having fired a shot in anger or was fired at in anger. He was consistently promoted as an excellent strategist, as a diplomat, and for showing excellent leadership skills.
36: Yeah.
34: And what does it mean to have that? I think the pressure was that I needed to be like Ike. I grew to admire him as a historical figure.
36: How would you describe those 72 hours? I saw the quote where he said, we had better meteorologists, but how would you describe those final 72 hours?
34: They had to have been fraught with not just hand-wringing and chain cigarette smoking and coffee quaffing and sweating and raised voices and prayer and disillusionment and sleeplessness. And one can only imagine what that was like, which is what we've done, is give the audience an imagining of what those conversations be with the full knowledge of history as we have it. And to put the two together, the attack was meant to be for a Monday, and it needed to be delayed to the Tuesday because bad weather was rolling in. And up until then, meteorology was largely looking out the window.
36: Yeah.
34: And relying on analog reports and saying, hey, it didn't rain or snow in 1888 on this day, so we'll be fine.
0: Group Captain Dr. James Stagg here at the express request of General Eisenhower.
1: Do we have a date yet for the invasion zone?
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6: Andrew Scott plays the real-life Royal Air Force meteorologist advising Eisenhower in the face of fierce opposition.
10: The weather was, as he described, in 1904 and 1925, but he fails to mention 1916, June 5th, the battle for Mount Sorrel. Then, as now, there were areas of high pressure above the Azores, but the storms came anyway. Many people here will remember that battle. Chaos. Absolute chaos. Thousands of lives lost. Hell on earth. Torrential rain. He's selecting the data that suits him and ignoring the rest, and we must face the facts. The facts! However frightening they may be!
14: It's about the weather in some ways, but it's also about integrity and humility in some ways, because no matter how much power or control we believe we have, we are all at the mercy of nature and the weather.
36: Where do you think that integrity and fortitude for him came from in terms of your study about him? Where do you think that came from?
14: I think he was a really humble person. And I think he had great passion for his subject, you know. And so he didn't really need to be the big I am, you know. He didn't need to be. He had a great expertise and a great respect for all the work. He was pretty formidable as a person.
16: We have 3 hours. Go or don't go.
19: We have a small window. But the timing must be perfect.
16: You want me to send my men into the storm?
10: They'll never see it coming, sir, never.
16: Why should I trust you?
34: I did learn that he had written a letter in the event of victory. He had written a letter in the event of defeat. We know the one in the event of victory because he prevailed.
36: Yeah.
34: But he did take responsibility. I know that he cared intensely for the troops. It's not a stretch of logic to think that he saw them as his own sons.
16: We will accept nothing less than full victory.
36: One of the most beautiful scenes is the scene before the storm, if you will. They're in church and the voices of the men singing. How important and integral would you say faith was to this mission?
34: He was a man of faith. That's for true. And I know that it wasn't just the ritual of going to church and prayer. It was knowing that he knew that we're fallible as humans. We are. We do shake our fist at the sky and wonder why. And he did know that we can only keep trying. And what we must do is believe in one another. And if I am to suppose an accurate answer, it would be that the faith that he had in his beliefs was rivaled only by the faith he had in his troops.
21: If D-Day is canceled, we will lose this war.
34: The final decision on the timing of D-Day will be mine, and mine alone. This film exists as a testament now to remind us not only what was at stake at that time, but remind us what leadership looked like then and the reason why we went to war at all in the first place.
6: Ephraim Graham, CBN News, Los Angeles.
2: All right, everybody, Pressure is out in theaters. I can't wait to see it. Ephraim told me he loved it so much he's going to see it again. It also has my mother's endorsement, who saw it already in Florida somehow. She said the acting is fabulous, and if she didn't like it, she would have told me. So those are two great endorsements. Again, the film is called Pressure.
26: Yeah, well, you know what? It's a moment in history we should all understand a little bit more about. And, you know, I get the hesitancy and the actors in wanting to affirm what someone was thinking or feeling at that time. But still, historically, worthy of our seeing it.
2: And this is a different take, the 72 hours before.
26: Yes.
2: So it looks phenomenal.
26: Amazing. Wow. Looking forward to it. Well, up next, the silent killers. They're robbing you of your health and well-being, and you might not even realize it. Dr. Don Colbert reveals these hidden threats, and he shares how to stop them before it's too late.
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26: In his 40 years of practicing medicine, Dr. Don Colbert has seen health crises come and go. But one truth has remained the same. Numbers don't lie. Well, now he's identified 12 numbers that we all need to know because they are the keys to living long and living strong.
18: A prolific New York Times bestselling author, Dr. Don Colbert, is also certified in anti-aging medicine. Live Long and Strong is his latest work, educating us on the 12 health markers that determine how long and how well we'll live. With practical tools and biblical wisdom, Dr. Colbert explains how to live longer and better.
26: Well, Dr. Don Colbert is here with us now, and we welcome you back to the program.
20: Well, thank you, Terry.
26: You know, Live Long and Strong is a noble, worthy, strong title, but I love the subtitle, The 12 Health Markers That Add Years to Your Life and Strength to Your Days, and that's what you're writing about here. It's not just identifying illness, but how to live better.
20: Amen.
26: Yeah.
20: And so many people, so many Christians are checking out early because they don't know their numbers.
26: Yes.
20: And these numbers are critical at helping to maintain our health and our projected longevity. But so many people wait until some major catastrophic health event occurs,
26: yes.
20: And then many times it's too late.
26: Yeah.
20: Alzheimer's has set in. You can't change it.
26: Yes.
20: Once it gets past a certain point, you cannot change it. But also heart disease, diabetes, these are silent killers. 49.6% of Americans have either diabetes or type 2 diabetes. 48% of Americans have high blood pressure.
26: Wow.
20: And, you know, these are two major keys to Alzheimer's. Diabetes doubles your risk of Alzheimer's, hypertension doubles your risk of Alzheimer's, and high homocysteine doubles your risk of Alzheimer's.
26: You know, one of the things I love about the book is the way that you define for us what it is, tell us what causes it, and then give us the information on how to prevent it. Because,
20: exactly.
26: As you're saying, some of these things are irreversible once you have some damage from them. Let's go through some of those. Blood pressure. Almost everybody I know that's older is taking some kind of medication
20: right.
26: for blood pressure. Talk about that.
20: Well, again, high blood pressure in people of normal weight, about 15% of people normal weight have high blood pressure, but 40-plus percent of people that are obese have high blood pressure. And so as we get older, our arteries get stiffer. Mm-hmm. And so I tell people how to help control their blood pressure by maintaining healthy weight. It just so happens these GLP-1 agonists, receptor agonists that help people lose weight, they're also lowering blood pressure. They're reversing sleep apnea. They're reversing diabetes. They're reversing inflammation throughout the body. So just what losing belly fat is a critical key. But also I give them other key things we can do and natural things we can do to help lower blood pressure. But the key thing is take your medicine. If you have high blood pressure, even if you're taking two or three medicines, take them and start doing these key things I tell you in the book. Yes. That'll help lower your blood pressure for good. Once the belly fat raises CRP that constricts the arteries. As that CRP comes down, so does the blood pressure.
26: You talk about the hidden things that are often a part of our health journey and how difficult, we don't even know we have them sometimes, but talk about hemoglobin because...
20: Right, well, that's hemoglobin A1C. See, that's like our blood sugar report card. Yikes. And so fewer and fewer doctors are running these tests on people. It tells me what your blood sugar has been over 3 months. And if it's over, if it's 5.7 or above, you're pre-diabetic. If it's over, if 6.5 or above, you're diabetic and you're inviting every disease into your body. It's like a house with termites. So it's your blood sugar report card because sugar sticks to the red blood cells, and so we can get an idea what your sugar's been over 3 months by hemoglobin A1C. But if you keep it below 5.7, you reduce most diseases.
26: So, Don, if the numbers don't lie, and the numbers can be found, why aren't we doing more of this testing?
20: Well, it's because health insurance companies are doing fewer and fewer tests. As a result, they're making stricter guidelines for doctors. So doctors are doing less testing. And instead of comprehensive metabolic panels, many times they're doing just basic metabolic panels that totally leave out the liver functions. And 1 in 4 Americans have fatty liver, and 5 to 10% of children have fatty liver. So we're seeing an epidemic of these problems. But now, many times, doctors have to put down medically required or due to certain symptoms, it's medically necessary to have these tests. So doctors don't have time to deal with that. Yeah. And so that's why some people have to pay for these tests out of their pocket. But it's important to do. I do it on my patients every 6 months.
26: That's wonderful.
20: But again, some people can only afford them once a year, but it's important to have these done.
26: So your book also outlines what tests should be.
20: Yes, and I tell them exactly what tests they need.
26: Should we be asking for?
20: What's amazing, Terry, is so many doctors don't know about it. Even my sister went to her doctor and asked for the homocysteine level because Alzheimer's runs in my family. My father died of Alzheimer's, and my mother died of diabetes and Alzheimer's and a stroke. But again, she took the test to the doctor. He said, I don't know about this test. It's not important. You don't need it. Yeah. And so she didn't have it done.
26: Yeah.
20: And so that's why it's so important. Your doctors may not even know what these tests mean.
26: Well, and sometimes we're swayed by the white coat authority.
20: Right.
26: You know, he knows more, she knows more than I do. And, you know, I think people just... And when you talk about things like... Alzheimer's, like high blood pressure, I think a lot of us say, well, you know, it's just my lot in life. My dad had it. My mom had it. We can change those
20: things.
26: We
20: can prevent it. Yeah. Alzheimer's is simply inflammation in the brain. And it also is fueled by many things. Sugar fuels it. Bad fats fuel it. That Alzheimer's gene fuels it. Diabetes is the main trigger. Diabetes and high blood pressure and high homocysteine. I get those numbers down. And we can many times turn their memories back on, but unless it's past a certain point.
26: Right.
20: And that beta amyloid accumulates in there, and then that literally shrivels the brain up. It's like a grape becoming a raisin. And then when that happens, there's nothing else we can do.
26: That's it. Yeah. Talk a little bit about inflammation, because we hear so much about that, and it's kind of one of those words that, you know, you don't know how to identify. Like, you know what blood pressure is.
20: Right.
26: You know what I'm saying?
20: Well, we have a test for inflammation. That's why on every patient I do a high-sensitive C-reactive protein test, blood test, that shows me. It's your inflammation report card. When your inflammation is less than 1, wow, that's A+.
26: Amazing.
20: When it's over 3, when it's 1 to 3, warning, warning, your inflammation's going too high. If it's over 3, warning. You've just signed up for heart disease, high blood pressure, peripheral vascular disease, dementia, cancer, and other diseases. It literally It starts inflammation going on in the body, too much inflammation that invites disease in. So how do you lower CRP? Real important. A lot of the high CRPs is due to belly fat. The more belly fat you have, the higher the CRP. Many people cannot do the diet. I have Beyond Keto. I tell them how to lose the weight through the healthy keto diet or the healthy Mediterranean diet. But many are so hooked on sugar, yes, and bad inflammatory foods, they can't control their appetite. So like Proverbs says, if you be a man driven to appetite, put a knife to your throat. I tell people, no, just take a GLP receptor agonist like Mount Cheryl or Ozempic. That'll get the weight off and get you out of inflammation many times. But there's many other things creating inflammation, inflammatory foods, infections, chronic infections like gingivitis, tooth abscess you can't even feel will create inflammation in the body, COVID, bronchitis, chronic sinus infections, even chronic herpes infections creates tremendous inflammation in the body.
26: We are fearfully and wonderfully made. And as you're going down that laundry list, you just think, you know, you want to know that there's someone in the medical profession that's helping you look at all of those.
20: But we find those triggers and we treat them and we lower that inflammation. But one of the biggest causes is inflammatory food.
26: Yes.
20: Fried foods inflammatory to everyone. Hydrogenated fats, which are in the most enticing foods, cookies and icing on cakes
26: all
20: and the crust of
26: love.
20: The pies.
26: Yeah.
20: That's inviting the worst inflammation, hydrogenated fats in the body. Gluten is inflammatory to most people, but they don't know it.
26: Much of that is also addictive.
20: Exactly.
26: You know, the more we eat, the more we want.
20: Sugar is highly inflammatory to the body. So I identify the most inflammatory foods, and I tell people how to avoid it. Many people need the companion manual, which is my Beyond Keto book, because that has the healthy Mediterranean diet, the healthy keto diet, that talks about the anti-inflammatory foods like wild salmon, like cruciferous veggies, like blueberries and all the berries.
26: It's good stuff.
20: Olive oil, high phenolic, that turn off inflammation.
26: It's good stuff. You know, this book is so all-encompassing. I think it's so important. You can learn about all 12 health markers and, more importantly, what we need to do to hit them. Dr. Colbert's new book is called Live Long and Strong, and you can find a copy wherever books are sold. He is a man of faith, and he's
20: Amen.
26: Helping us take care of our temples. So
20: Amen.
26: Thank you. Great to have you with
20: thank
26: us,
20: Thank you Dan. So much, uh-huh. Terry.
26: Andrew?
2: Thank you, Terry. Still ahead, her husband lived after being given just a 5% chance at survival, but that is when her real battle began. Watch her story of loss, grief, and faith through it all. That's coming up. Stay with us.
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24: Welcome back to the 700 Club for this CBN News Break. New York City's mayor, Zohra Mamdani, has confirmed he will not attend Sunday's Israel Day parade. He will be the first mayor not to join the annual parade since it began in 1964. Mamdani says he's made his views on the government of Israel abundantly clear, adding he wants to ensure the safety of everyone in the city. But some Jewish leaders criticize his decision, saying he should represent all New Yorkers. A 9-year-old boy in the predominantly Muslim Central Asian nation of Kyrgyzstan was one of 5 children in a struggling family. Petar had nowhere to turn when his mother and younger brother were hit by a drunk driver and seriously injured. That's when an organization called Takmak Brightway Center stepped in. 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And through prayer and the steady support of the center's workers and Orphans Promise partners, Petter's mother made a full recovery, answering the family's prayers. 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Andrew and Terry are back with more of today's 700 Club. It's coming up right after this.
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19: In Luke chapter 4, Jesus declared, "The Spirit of the Lord is upon me because He has anointed me." Well, that same Holy Spirit now dwells in us, empowering us to pray, proclaim, and bring freedom in His name. 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Here's the prayer. Lord, may the Spirit of the Lord be upon me without measure. 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Let your power flow through my prayers for this nation.

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8: I spent 16 years in addiction, and I couldn't get out of it.
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8: I was okay if that happened because I felt like it would be better for everybody else.
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9: Dara is a small boy with a hernia the size of a lemon. Sometimes it's so painful he can't even eat. He desperately needs surgery, but his parents can never afford to pay for it.
10: Dara is a 7-year-old boy from a remote village in Cambodia. A few years ago, he developed a large, painful hernia, which made it hard for him to keep up with kids his age.
11: Whenever I tried to run, I got tired really fast. My right side would hurt a lot, especially when the weather got cold.
10: Like kids his age, Dara took baths several times a day to cool off. He said that made the hernia even more painful.
12: We would put an ice pack in the place where it was swelling. Sometimes he was pale, and sometimes he wouldn't eat because it hurt so much.
10: One day, Dara's mom discovered the hernia had grown to the size of a lemon. She rushed him to a local health center, but the staff could not help.
13: The doctor told us he needed surgery. To be safe, you need to take him to a city hospital.

0: is no longer suffering.
1: I am so happy after the surgery. He is different now. He smiles a lot. He runs and does not get tired. He also has gained weight. Thank you, Operation Blessing supporters, for covering our travel and the cost of the surgery.
2: I am so happy now. I am not feeling any pain at all. Thank you, Operation Blessing.
3: This little boy is darling, isn't he? You know, we see so many things that happen in children in countries where what they have is fixable, but their families simply don't have what it takes financially to correct the situation. What an opportunity and what a privilege for you and I to step right into the midst of that need and say, this little boy is not going to suffer with this anymore. We're going to fix this. It's going to be fixed for the rest of his life. He's going to be normal. He can run and play with his friends. I want you to know, as supporters of the work that's done here, as partners in what we do, that everything we do is given with the message of God's love and where this all comes from, with Jesus and who He is. And so I want you to know that these families find out that people are giving because they are people who follow Jesus and they care about others, and it's a testimony to who our Savior is. So know that you're not only making a huge difference physically, but spiritually. We want to say thank you. 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And you know, right now, while we're in this 40 days of praying for America, our thank you for joining the 700 Club is to send you this booklet that's been put together, Seeking the Peace of the Nation. You know, all of us are praying for our country, praying for God's presence with us. Historically, He has been with us. We need to observe once again who He is and come underneath the covering and the shelter of His protection. This is yours when you join the 700 Club. Follow with us. We've got 40 days going up until the 250th. So we want to celebrate, but most of all, we want to pray for God to touch our nation. Andrew.
4: All right. Thank you, Terry. Up next, everyone. Her husband went 24 minutes without oxygen. He survived, but at the cost of his memories. She takes us through her family's daily struggles and shares why she still praises God, even in the dark times. Stay with us.
3: It's easy to look at what's going on around the world and in our nation today and feel discouraged about it. But the future of our nation is yet to be defined, and we get to have a hand in that. This book is all about that. 40 days of praying for America. More than just idle words, a commitment from our hearts to make a difference in the hour we live in. I like to have something that kind of guides me in the process to keep me on track. That's what Praying for America will do for you. It's filled not only with thoughts for us and prayers for us, but places for you to actually journal what God is speaking to your heart. God says when we are united that in that place He commands a blessing. Our country needs the blessing of God. Will you commit to 40 days of prayer? Can one person make a difference? Yes, they can. Be that one person. Get a hold of Praying for America and step up to the plate. Let God use you in this hour.
4: Megan was startled by the pounding on her door. Her mind was flooded with a wave of terror and the terrible knowledge that her life and her family's would never be the same.
5: Michael was incredibly humble and kind and intelligent.

He just had this personality of wanting the best for the world and the best for other people around him. He could have a conversation with anybody because his depth of knowledge was so deep. He has the sweetest, most genuine heart. He always said, people are the most important. We do this for people. I started dating Michael when I was 15. He was 17, I was 15 years old. So we have been together 24 years. We don't know life apart from each other. My main job was running the household, taking care of the kids. Michael worked full-time in real estate. We just had a full, busy life. Jesus has been leading our life from the beginning. We're lifelong believers. We were blessed to grow up in Christian households. I had been on this journey, honestly, to hear the Lord's voice, to learn what it was like to go through life hearing the voice of Jesus. So I was really pressing in and just really listening. Lord, what does your voice sound like? It was a Monday evening. Michael had played in an adult soccer league for the last 8 years. That was his thing. He leaves to get to his 9 o'clock game, and I have a really peaceful evening of putting the kids to sleep. I prayed over my daughter. I went to my boys' room, prayed over them. The world just felt right. Just as I shut the door to the boys' bedroom, a pounding comes to my front door. I open the door and it is my neighbor from across the street saying, Megan, you've got to get to the field house. They're performing CPR on Mike. This is all I know, but you got to get to the field house. I have this wave of terror that just rolls up through my body. So I run and grab my car keys. The neighbor offers to stay at the house. I hop in the car and I just start yelling, no, no, no, no, like to the Lord. That's all I could pray was just this, no. Don't do this. Don't do this. There are ambulances, fire trucks, EMS vehicles, police. It's a scene.

0: He was without oxygen for about 24 minutes on the soccer field. His entire body was basically shutting down. He's got this fever, his entire body is blue. He is not moving. Does not appear to be any brain activity. The ventilator was keeping him alive. It was not looking good. Without a doubt, the Lord chose to keep Michael here. The chances of his survival on the sidelines of that soccer field were slim, like less than a 5% chance of survival. That the Lord decided to put his breath back into Michael is a miracle. It is not the total healing miracle that we begged the Lord for, but the fact that he was given his breath back, that is a miracle. We were in the hospital for the whole month of February, and we got moved to a long-term care facility, going through rehabilitation. And that's truly where it became evident to me the scope of his brain injury as he began to relearn how to walk and talk and eat. I sat on the other side of the room watching my fiercely intelligent and capable husband, unable to answer basic questions and unable to remember fully what his name was. Life post-accident with Michael has been filled with such grief and sadness. I look at Michael and he looks so healthy. He looks whole. He looks wonderful. Like, there's a lot to be grateful for there. But when I have conversation with him, it's so clear that so much of who he is still missing. He's lost his ability to maintain relationships. He's lost his ability to converse, to learn new things. Like, all of that is taken from him. I feel so alone. I feel kind of left. He's not gone. He's still here, but it's isolating. I can care for him and love him to the best of my ability, but I don't get any of that back now. I didn't really have a place to hang my sadness because Michael survived. He's here, but yet he's not. And that's kind of the same thing with the children. I watch this incredible father. He was such a beautiful father. He was a great teacher. And now he's just not capable. Navigating that with them is incredibly painful. I can't do anything for them but be their mom and join them in their sorrows and hold them. And I've had to really release that mama bear instinct of, I got this. I know how to fix your boo-boos. I can make it better, because I can't. And that is actually what surrender looks like, right? We surrender what we thought was in our control to the Lord. It's been tremendously hard. There's still no known cause for what happened to him. There's no genetic predisposition. There was no heart defect. We don't know why it happened. I remember being in the hospital room in the early days. I clung to my faith. Jesus was the only way. I was going to need him. He was the only thing that made sense anymore. I had to trust that he was going to work all things out for my good. It surely did not make sense to me, but I chose actively to cling to my faith in the Lord, to cling to his goodness. I really didn't give myself the choice to look any other direction but to him. The Lord is my shepherd. I shall not want. That's enough. That means he's my guide. He's my leader. The Lord, the creator of the universe, calls himself our shepherd. So therefore, there's nothing I lack. I have no reason to fear. And I've had to proclaim that truth over my life, because sometimes it doesn't feel that way. I just trust that the Lord, what he says is true. I trust his word. I've seen God's goodness in all of this in many ways, big and small. He's teaching me, hey, I'm going to walk you through this moment by moment, day by day. I want you to trust me. And to me, peeling back those layers of my self-sufficiency and the Lord showing me that he's going to lead me through this, I think is his goodness, because I actually want to be in this place of full surrender to Jesus. I want to be the person that he is forming me into. I don't think I would have chosen this path, but I absolutely would have chosen the result of what is happening with me and my spiritual walk with the Lord. I believe that the Lord is working redemption in all things, and it might be really messy, and it might look totally awful on this side of eternity, and we might not get resolution on this side of eternity, but my hope is so secure in what's to come. It is worth pursuing Jesus for in your time of need, in your greatest hurt, in your greatest weakness, because it is not for nothing. This life is yours. What are you going to do with it? Where are you going to take me? I don't need to know the future anymore. I just have to trust that you're going to bring me into goodness. If we just have the eyes to see it, we'll notice his goodness.
1: Megan, thank you for sharing your story and your transparency. And I'm inspired, Terry, by her Christ-like love for her husband, a husband that can't give her back what she used to have. Yet even, you know, this accident or the medical condition could have had her walk away from the Lord in anger.
2: Oh, absolutely.
1: But she chose, yes. She said, I chose. There are tough times and still, but I chose to press in. She's depending on the Psalms. I thought of Psalm 18, the Lord is my rock, my fortress. In him I take refuge. He is my deliverer.
2: Yeah. You know, she's not wallowing in what is not anymore. And I love when she said, the only thing I could do is cling to Jesus, because, you know, we have to know him. I mean, know him, not know about him, not just memorizing the promises in the Word, but actually walking them out. This is where the rubber meets the road, isn't it?
1: Yeah, and so many of us, so many of you, you know, we love people who are going through a similar situation, or you may be in a situation where it's like, Lord, you know, I'm praying for a miracle, but, and we see so many miracles in Scripture. We see so many miracles presented on this show, but also a careful read through Scripture. We see God's people crying out.
2: Yes.
1: Lord, I am desperate for you. I am desperate for a touch. And he tells us, I am faithful. And you said something key, which is we begin to learn so much about the Lord. So much is revealed through these times.
2: And trusting that in the process, he's taking us somewhere. You know, and of course it's eternity, but he's taking us somewhere here and now. You know, the things that we're learning, the things that we're walking through, the things we don't have the ability to manage on our own, he's saying, I'm here with you. And if we really, really believe who he says he is, then we can do what Megan did and is doing.
1: You know what else? I'm sorry.
2: No,
1: I'm sorry,
2: we'll continue to do.
1: You know what else we're seeing through Megan? We take these vows on our wedding day, right?
2: Yes.
1: We stand before people and take these wedding vows. And she is literally, I don't think she would call herself a hero, but she is literally displaying the vows she took. She is walking them out. And so let me just pray briefly. Father God, for those who are walking through a very difficult season, Lord, I pray they find your Holy Spirit will infuse them with strength. And like the psalmist says, Lord God, be our rock, our refuge, our deliverer, our hiding place. And Father God, we just pray for your Holy Spirit's power among your people today. In Jesus' name we pray. Amen. Amen. If you need prayer, give us a call. 1-800-700-7000. 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The effective, fervent prayer of a righteous man avails much. We'll see you next time.
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8: Thank you so much for joining us on this Friday, the 29th of May. I'm Ephraim Graham. We're going to begin this half hour with news from the Middle East as the Trump administration is weighing a proposed 60-day ceasefire extension with Iran. One quick key question does remain, and that is if the president will actually sign off on the deal. This as uncertainty is growing across the region and diplomacy hanging in the balance. CBN News Middle East correspondent Joshua Swanson brings us the story.
9: The future of a fragile ceasefire between the United States and Iran remains uncertain as President Donald Trump considers whether to approve a proposed 60-day extension. According to multiple reports, negotiators have reached a tentative memorandum of understanding, but neither side has officially signed the agreement. Under the plan, Iran would reportedly have to remove mines from the Strait of Hormuz within 30 days. That could lead to lower oil and gas prices. And the U.S. would gradually lift its naval blockade of Iran's ports and relax its sanctions. A key issue still to be negotiated during those 60 days is what happens to Iran's highly enriched uranium. Vice President J.D. Vance cautioned that a deal has not yet been reached.
10: Well, I think it's hard to say exactly when or if the president's going to sign the MOU. We're going back and forth on a couple of language points.
9: Vance also stressed the importance of verification.
10: You don't take anything on faith, even the guarantee that they not build or procure a nuclear program, which is something they have agreed to. We're going to have to verify that over time.
9: Meanwhile, the U.S. military remains on high alert in the Persian Gulf as Iranian state media reported that the Islamic Revolutionary Guard Corps fired warning shots at four vessels attempting to cross the Strait of Hormuz, forcing the ships to turn back. While training with Navy personnel stationed in Singapore, Secretary of War Pete Hegseth delivered a firm message to Tehran.
11: Iran has a choice, and as the president said, well, Iran can either do it the right way, with a deal, across the table, or they can deal with my guy on the left. That happened to be me. But it's not me. It's you guys.
9: President Trump reportedly circulated a draft agreement to key allies, including Israel. But the IDF warns the current deal leaves Iran's ballistic missile arsenal unchecked, a threat that could prove devastating to Israeli civilians in any future conflict. Meanwhile, in Israel, Prime Minister Benjamin Netanyahu says IDF forces are expanding beyond their current control of roughly 60% of the Gaza Strip while tightening the noose on Hamas.
12: We're now in 60% of the territory of the Gaza Strip. My directive is to go step by step. First of all, 70%.
9: In Lebanon, Israeli military officials report that one-third of Hezbollah's pre-war fighting force has been eliminated since October 2023, marking another setback for Iran's regional proxy network. But for now, the region wants to see whether a deal with Iran can be reached. As U.S. forces remain on high alert across the Middle East, Secretary Hegseth delivered a final message to America's troops.
11: God bless you all. Godspeed in your mission. You got a lot of good stuff ahead. On behalf of the American people, we're with you all the way.
9: Joshua Swanson, CBN News, Jerusalem.
8: And to discuss the Iran situation a bit further, CBN News Middle East Bureau Chief Chris Mitchell sat down with an Iranian-born analyst who says the Iranian regime has never been weaker.
13: Ephraim, we're here with Ali Siadatan. He's with the Ideological Defense Institute. And Ali, great to be with you. We're here at the Jerusalem Prayer Breakfast. You just prayed for Iran. Tell us, what are you hearing from inside Iran, from the people of Iran?
14: What we're hearing is that people are ready and waiting to receive a signal to rise. The Crown Prince gave a signal for January 8th and 9th, and people came out. He said to them, I'll give you a third signal. The Prime Minister of Israel had been saying the same thing through a Mossad Farsi account. And President Trump had also said, it's your time. People of Iran, he made a speech saying that this was your time, your opportunity, your destiny in your own hands. So there was an expectation that a signal would be coming for the people to rise, and that really is what people were waiting for. Now, could things be changing? We're about to find out.
13: What would you say right now that the internet has been lifted? What are you hearing?
14: Well, the moment the internet was lifted, what we saw was footage after footage of the protest videos that had never been published before by people on people's cameras. They started to upload that. And that spoke very loudly to what was on their hearts. That was the first thing they put up, even though they know that that comes to a cost because the internet is monitored. Beyond that, when you call, you keep the conversation very clean because it's being listened. It's more about making sure that your family is safe and sound.
13: What do people in the West need to know about the current situation?
14: The country is completely divorced from the government. The government is isolated. It has a very small base, the smallest base it's had in 47 years. A lot of older people from the revolutionary generation. That's why it has brought militias from Iraq, Afghanistan, and Pakistan, even though it has a very young population. Most people are under the age of 40, but it's afraid to give weapons to its own people when it's at war with Israel, because those weapons will be turned against the government. So it prefers to bring militias from its ideological supporters from other countries. And so the government is isolated from the people. Economically is very fragile. The currency is an all-time low in a country where most things are imported. Production is very weak. And they may not be able to pay their own staff and mercenaries if this continues. So that's what people need to understand, that they like to put on the appearance of strength, that they're very far from falling. But what we're seeing is that they are the weakest they've been in 47 years, fragile and isolated, and economically devastated.
13: How would you describe the current state of negotiations and going on right now? Well, and is this a historic opportunity for President Trump and Prime Minister Netanyahu?
14: Absolutely. President Trump, I think, has a choice to be remembered as the Reagan of this generation that brought down the Iron Curtain that divides Iran from the rest of the world. It's one of the cradles of human civilization, like India, like China. It is an entire world underneath it. It's not the Islamic Republic. That is just overshadowed the richness of what's beneath it. President Trump can be the man that brings down this Iron Curtain and be the Reagan of this generation, or he can be a president like Carter, like Obama, that ended up being more the appeasers and the deal makers, the ones that threw a lifeline and prolonged the suffering of the region, the cycle of war, and the suffering of the people. And what we're seeing today is that, well, Netanyahu has been very bold at the destruction of the Shia Crescent, the removal of Damascus as the linchpin that connected Mesopotamia or Afghanistan even to the Mediterranean under Iranian IRGC control, changed the political calculus. It isolated the country, it isolated the government. Their economic weakness showed that they can't govern internally and they can't provide security or regional stability to the great powers. Even China would rather be able to do business rather than deal with an apocalyptic cult. And Russia knows that they can make friends with whoever is next in government because we have a huge border and a 1,000-year-old relationship of diplomatic process. And so this is a golden opportunity for the entire world to put to rest a pariah state that has taken an entire region hostage, that serves not humanity in any way and causes trouble for everyone. As far as the state of the negotiations are concerned, it really has come to a standstill of two positions that are irreconcilable over the nuclear program. They will not let go of this idea of enriching uranium. They may be able to pause it for a while, but ultimately, they'll never let go of the right to do that. They do want to have a bomb. They do have a religious war that they want to continue to fight. And the President of the United States is saying that's not a possibility for him. So one side has to ultimately compromise. Either they compromise on the ideals of the revolution and lose their base, or the President compromises on the goals that he set at the onset of the war, and tries to sell it to the American public.
13: With a few seconds left, you just prayed for Iran. How should people pray?
14: People should pray for the freedom of Iran. It is a hostage nation. And the same force that took hostages in Gaza has taken hostages in Iran. And people should pray for the freeing of that hostage nation and the collapse of the dark regime that is holding not only Iranians, but the entire region at gunpoint. And that gun is pointed ultimately to the Yankee Republic, which they consider to be the great power of the realm outside of Islam that they see as Satan.
13: Thanks so much, Ali.
14: You're welcome.
13: Ephraim, back to you.
8: Thank you. Coming up, the Ebola outbreak is still spreading in the Democratic Republic of Congo. One pastor gives his account of the hard-hit area. Stay with us. You're watching CBN News Watch.
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8: Welcome back to CBN News Watch. The Ebola outbreak in the Democratic Republic of Congo continues to spread despite efforts to contain it. Medical reporter Lori Johnson spoke to one pastor in a hard-hit area, and as you can imagine, he's asking for prayer.
23: Now Ebola is killing people every place. This is the things we are facing now. Then even today, more people passed away.
24: Reverend Bisoke Balakenga ministers to the poor, orphans, and refugees in Bunia, Congo, one of the world's worst war-torn countries. Now it's the center of an Ebola outbreak that's infected over 1,000 and killed more than 250, although experts believe the numbers are likely much higher.
23: Pray for us in order God can stop that spread of that disease among the people.
24: As the World Health Organization builds a new treatment facility, it appears this latest strain is resistant to most vaccines and treatments. Ebola is spread through contact with an infected person's bodily fluids, like saliva or blood.
25: The highest sort of risk of spread is within the first 48 hours after death. So managing cadavers is very important.
24: That's proving difficult in many areas. Health centers have been attacked because workers refuse to hand over the bodies of Ebola victims to their families.
23: They're angry because they wanted to bury. Now when someone passed away with the Ebola, no family can have access for it. It's only the health people can bury their dead body.
24: Reverend Balakenga is now part of a campaign to educate people on preventing the spread of a disease with a death rate of between 20 and 50%.
25: So that means that, you know, when folks that are getting infected, somewhere between 1 in 5 to 1 in 2 people could die as a result of that. So this is really serious. It's one of the most deadliest viruses out there, which is why it's so important that we control this.
24: U.S. travelers leaving the region are only allowed to enter through 4 U.S. airports and must be screened.
26: We cannot and will not allow any cases of Ebola to enter the United States.
0: And so the State Department and other agencies are working very, very hard to contain this crisis to the countries where it's currently located.
24: A growing concern is that 3 weeks from now, soccer fans from across the globe will descend on the U.S. as it hosts the FIFA World Cup. Lori Johnson, CBN News.
8: 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A new film reveals the high-stakes race against time and the weather. 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
8: America's 250th anniversary is opening the pages of our country's rich history and revealing untold stories. One of them hits the silver screen today. Pressure tells the dramatic true story of why D-Day did not happen as it was originally planned on June 5th of 1944. I give you a behind-the-scenes look at the film and talk to the cast.
3: Call General Eisenhower.
5: Soldiers, sailors, and airmen, you are about to embark upon the Great Crusade. The eyes of the world are upon you.
8: Pressure brings the World War II pictures and pages of our history books to life with an untold story, the intense 72 hours before D-Day and its delay.
5: D-Day will be the largest seaborne invasion in history. We invade France Monday.
22: I'm concerned that what you're saying is impossible.
8: Brendan Fraser leads the cast.
0: You play General Dwight D. Eisenhower Yes. in this film. What would you say was the greatest pressure of playing him?
5: Well, certainly the history of who he was and bringing that to the fore for one fateful weekend before the deployment of 300,000 troops in the face of inclement weather.
22: There are two major storms advancing towards the Normandy coast, even as we speak.
26: My men are ready. Get them onto the beaches somehow, anyhow.
27: With waves of 10 feet, we won't be landing anywhere.
5: I guess the pressure was to make sure that I had a working knowledge of his history, that he did graduate West Point with aspirations to fight in the First World War, felt disappointed that it had concluded before he could. He was a soldier who lived the next 40 years never having fired a shot in anger or was fired at in anger. He was consistently promoted as an excellent strategist. as a diplomat, mm-hmm. and for showing excellent leadership skills.
4: Yeah.
5: And what does it mean to have that? I think the pressure was that I needed to be like Ike. I grew to admire him as a historical figure.
4: How would you describe those 72 hours? I saw the quote where he said, we had better meteorologists, but how would you describe those final 72 hours?
5: They had to have been fraught with not just hand-wringing and chain cigarette smoking and coffee quaffing and sweating and raised voices and prayer and disillusionment and sleeplessness. And one can only imagine what that was like, which is what we've done, is give the audience an imagining of what those conversations be with the full knowledge of history as we have it. And to put the two together, the attack was meant to be for a Monday, and it needed to be delayed to the Tuesday because bad weather was rolling in. And up until then, meteorology was largely looking out the window.
4: Yeah.
5: And relying on analog reports and saying, hey, it didn't rain or snow in 1888 on this day, so we'll be fine.
6: Group Captain Dr. James Stagg, here at the express request of General Eisenhower.
7: Do we have a date yet for the invasion zone?
5: D-Day is in 61 hours from now.
9: Andrew Scott plays the real-life Royal Air Force meteorologist advising Eisenhower in the face of fierce opposition.
10: The weather was, as he described, in 1904 and 1925, but he fails to mention 1916, June 5th, the battle for Mount Sorrel. Then, as now, there were areas of high pressure above the Azores, but the storms came anyway. Many people here will remember that battle. Chaos. Absolute chaos. Thousands of lives lost. Hell on earth. Torrential rain. He's selecting the data that suits him and ignoring the rest, and we must face the facts. The facts, however frightening they may be.
11: It's about the weather, mm-hmm. in some ways, but it's also about integrity and humility in some ways, because no matter how much power or control we believe we have, we are all at the mercy of nature and the weather.
4: Where do you think that integrity and fortitude for him came from in terms of your study about him? Where do you think that came from?
11: I think he was a really humble person.
4: Hmm.
11: And I think he had great passion for his subject, mm-hmm. you know. And so he didn't really need to be the big I am, you know. He didn't need to be. He had a great expertise and a great respect for all the work. He was pretty formidable as a person.
12: We have 3 hours. Go or don't go.
14: We have a small window. But the timing must be perfect.
12: You want me to send my men into the storm?
14: They'll never see it coming, sir, never.
12: Why should I trust you?
5: I did learn that he had written a letter in the event of victory. He had written a letter in the event of defeat. We know the one in the event of victory because mm-hmm. he prevailed.
4: Yeah.
5: But he did take responsibility. I know that he cared intensely for the troops. It's not a stretch of logic to think that he saw them as his own sons.
12: We will accept nothing less than full victory.
4: One of the most beautiful scenes is the scene before the storm, if you will. They're in church and the voices of the men singing. How important and integral would you say faith was to this mission?
5: He was a man of faith. Mm-hmm. That's for true.
4: Mm-hmm.
5: And I know that it wasn't just the ritual of going to church and prayer. It was knowing that he knew that we're fallible as humans.
4: Mm-hmm.
5: We are. We do shake our fist at the sky and wonder why.
4: Mm-hmm.
5: And he did know that we can only keep trying. And what we must do is believe in one another. And if I am to suppose an accurate answer, it would be that the faith that he had in his beliefs was rivaled only by the faith he had in his troops.
26: If D-Day is canceled, we will lose this war.
5: The final decision on the timing of D-Day will be mine, and mine alone. This film exists as a testament now to remind us not only what was at stake at that time, but remind us what leadership looked like then and the reason why we went to war at all in the first place.
8: Pressure is in theaters right now nationwide. We'll be right back.
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8: Wildly popular comedian Nate Bargatze stars in his first feature film. It's called Breadwinner. He plays a married father of 3 daughters, and he's the breadwinner as a salesman until his wife scores an invention and gets a deal on Shark Tank, and they trade places.
23: I love you guys.
28: Dad, the door is locked.
29: There's a window in the back. We'll crawl through that.
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31: To your school.
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31: 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Give me the phone.
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32: You know, I come from stand-up, and so, like, we have no structure, really, in stand-up comedy. So I liked the structure of just where you had to be somewhere, and you're kind of constantly being told, go here, go here, go here. It kind of just helped. Like, you know, you weren't ever like, oh, I feel like I should be doing something. It was you were being told what to do. And then we had a horse on set for a good bit of it.
8: The Breadwinner is in theaters today. Time now for your Friday Faithful. I want to leave you with this thought as we wrap this week together. The final chapter of the Jesus story is not over. He's returning. Prepare your heart and live like you know this is true. With that word, I encourage you to make this a fabulous Friday. Well, that will do it for this edition of CBN Newswatch. 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Make it a fabulous Friday, and we'll see you back here come Monday. Goodbye and God bless.
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35: 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It was Maine. 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
8: 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We have one single focus in today's show. Let's take a look now at the rundown.
1: We are faced with a succession of two aggressive storms.
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2: One can only imagine what that was like, which is what we've done, is give the audience an imagining of what those conversations be, with the full knowledge of history as we have it.
3: General Dwight D. Eisenhower and Captain James Stagg face an impossible decision.
2: Thousands of lives hinge on this. I need a forecast.
3: This Studio 5 special takes you inside the making of Pressure with the cast and director.
4: The script was really, really beautifully written, and the fact that it was kind of witty.
8: And we begin our Pressure coverage with Brendan Fraser. He plays the role of Dwight D. Eisenhower as a general in the military before he became the 34th president of the United States.
5: Call General Eisenhower.
2: Soldiers, sailors, and airmen, you are about to embark upon the Great Crusade. The eyes of the world are upon you.
8: You played General Dwight D. Eisenhower
2: Yes.
8: in this film. What would you say was the greatest pressure of playing him?
2: Well, certainly the history of who he was.
6: Mm-hmm. D-Day will be the largest seaborne invasion in history.
2: Bringing that to the fore for one fateful weekend before the deployment of 300,000 troops in the face of inclement weather.
7: There are two major storms advancing towards the Normandy coast, even as we speak.
2: I think the pressure was that I needed to be like Ike. I had to listen and not just hear people and gain everyone's opinion and then take responsibility for the decisions to be made and stand by them. I grew to admire him as a historical figure. Tiger was a training op, dress rehearsal for D-Day. They walked right into it. One mistake. Just that one mistake.
8: How would you describe those 72 hours? I saw the quote where he said, we had better meteorologists, but how would you describe those final 72 hours?
2: They had to have been fraught with not just hand-wringing and chain cigarette smoking and coffee quaffing and sweating and raised voices and prayer and disillusionment and sleeplessness.
9: Fate of the war hinges on this. All the pieces of the jigsaw are in place.
2: One can only imagine what that was like, which is what we've done, is give the audience an imagining of what those conversations be, with the full knowledge of history as we have it. And to put the two together and tell a story that is in our cultural groundwater pretty well known, but for one small fact that we weren't aware that the attack was meant to be for a Monday and it needed to be delayed to the Tuesday because bad weather was rolling in. And up until then, meteorology was largely looking out the window. As a personal view, as a species, there's something to be said if we shake our fist at the sky and say, I don't like what you're doing right now.
7: We have a small window.
2: You want me to send my men into the storm. And this is an example of that, and it changed the course of our history.
8: Absolutely.
2: By someone who had to make a decision about if or not to delay. And what was on his mind. I guess make a movie about it.
10: If D-Day is canceled, we will lose this war.
11: The final decision on the timing of D-Day will be mine, and mine alone.
12: One of the most beautiful scenes is the scene before the storm, if you will. They're in church, and the voices of the men singing. How important and integral would you say faith was to this mission?
2: He was a man of faith, that's for sure. It wasn't just the ritual of going to church and prayer. It was knowing that he knew that we're fallible as humans. We are. We do shake our fist at the sky and wonder why. And he did know that we can only keep trying, and what we must do is believe in one another. The faith that he had in his beliefs was rivaled only by the faith he had in his troops.
11: We will accept nothing less than full victory.
8: Brendan is known for quite a few films in his movie career, including George of the Jungle. He delivers an unforgettable performance in Pressure. It's in theaters nationwide Friday. Our Studio 5 Pressure special continues with actor Andrew Scott, who will introduce us to a key figure in D-Day history you may not know about.
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14: The weather was, as he described, in 1904 and 1925, but he fails to mention 1916, June 5th, the battle for Mount Sorrel. Then, as now, there were areas of high pressure above the Azores, but the storms came anyway. Many people here will remember that battle. Chaos. Absolute chaos. Thousands of lives lost. Hell on earth. Torrential rain. He's selecting the data that suits him and ignoring the rest, and we must face the facts. The facts! However frightening they may be.
8: Welcome back to this Studio 5 Pressure special. Andrew Scott plays Captain James Stagg, a Scottish meteorologist attached to the Royal Air Force during the Second World War. Stagg and Eisenhower are faced with an impossible decision, and they don't always see eye to eye.
9: You're the best meteorologist in the country.
15: Get me the latest readings from every single base within 2,000 miles of Normandy. The invasion's confirmed for Monday.
8: You play James Stagg in this film. For many, this is going to be an introduction to this man. Who is he?
13: Well, Group Captain James Stagg was the chief meteorological officer, and he was asked to give advice on what way he felt the forecast was going to be before the D-Day landings, and he was pressurized to give a particular forecast, and he had a forecast, and that was the one that he believed, based on the data that he collected, was going to be the most accurate one, and he wasn't going to move away from that, even though they had a date in mind, and listening to his forecast would have meant changing that date, and he refused to renege on what he believed was the correct forecast.
9: It's not Monday. When?
14: Not before June 18.
13: It's about the weather in some ways, but it's also about integrity and humility in some ways, because no matter how much power or control we believe we have, we are all at the mercy of of nature and the weather.
14: If you invade tomorrow, they're going to be washed away.
16: 300,000 men with families that they may never see again.
12: Where do you think that integrity and fortitude for him came from in terms of your study about him? Where do you think that came from?
13: I think he was a really humble person. And I think he had great passion for his subject, you know. And so he didn't really need to be the big I am, you know. He didn't need to be. He had a great expertise and a great respect for all the work. He was pretty formidable as a person. And I think that's where it comes from. That just a real interest in, you know, it's amazing to me that people are born and they have a kind of fascination with a subject, and it becomes their life's work. And everybody has different passions, and that was his.
12: How would you describe those 72 hours leading up to D-Day, having now played this role?
13: Well, I wouldn't begin to understand what it was really like for the people and the enormous stakes. But what I think is so notable about all the characters, not just James Stagg, but all the people who were involved in making that decision, was just, was again, that word, the humility of it and the responsibility and the sense of duty.
11: The final decision on the timing of D-Day will be mine, and mine alone.
12: How familiar were you with this story before?
13: Not at all. Not at all. No, I didn't know the story. And it blows my mind a little bit, because of course it would be a huge consideration, you know, the weather. Mm-hmm. But it makes it a really interesting thing to talk about, because people are surprised. Like, hey, this movie's about the weather. Okay, right. But yeah, it's like the weather is, it's part of our everyday life for every person. So it's good. It connects people.
12: Is there anything that sealed the deal that made you say, I want to do this?
13: The script was really, really beautifully written, and the fact that it was kind of witty in places as well. It's not just all very, very serious. Mm-hmm. The dialogue was kind of wonderful, and I loved Anthony's films before, and of course our incredible cast, Damien Lewis and Kerry Condon and Chris Messina, and of course Mr. Fraser. Yeah.
14: We are faced with a succession of two aggressive storms.
11: Are you absolutely certain?
14: D-Day will be calm and sunny.
7: I couldn't disagree with that more.
12: Andrew Scott has been acting since he was just 6 years old. He's worked in theater, portrayed various roles in film and television. That includes the British series Sherlock. Well, now it is time for

0: in history, and then must convince Eisenhower and Allied leadership to delay the invasion.
1: And that is this week's Studio 5 Snapshot. Still ahead, Carrie Condon introduces us to the woman who worked alongside Eisenhower until the end of World War II. Learn her name and her role when our Studio 5 special look at pressure continues.
2: All the sacrifices and the lives that were made for us to be here now and have the privileges that we have now, it just was very moving seeing the real footage and those real soldiers that's in the movie.
3: Where do our laws come from?
4: Are they simply made up by people?
5: Or is there a deeper moral code that guides humanity?
3: There is a law that is universal.
4: A law beyond human creation.
5: And a standard that judges our self-established ways.
3: One not written in ink, but in the very nature of reality.
4: And it has shaped our government and culture.
5: But is this higher law relevant today?
3: How can it guide us on present-day issues?
4: And why is it challenged in the modern world?
3: Join us as we delve into the foundations of law,
4: from its roots in eternal truths,
5: to its influence on landmark legal decisions,
3: on human rights, religious freedom, and our Constitution.
4: I'm Mark David Hall.
5: I'm Professor Walton.
3: I'm Professor Jeff Brauch.
5: Let's get into Foundations of Law.
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7: This kind of lifestyle was leading to nothing but destruction. I just wanted to give a big middle finger to life and blow up everything. The light is so light when you know how dark the dark is. And I am grateful every single day for the life that I have. And I know every single day that the life that I have is because of Jesus. And if God can do that for me, then He can do that for anyone.
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8: He gets like that sometimes. Just let it wash over you. He won't even remember what he said.
9: Is that how you deal with him?
8: He's nothing. I was an ambulance driver during the Blitz. There were so many dead bodies which use a cinema as a morgue. You just grow a thick skin.
1: Welcome back to our Studio 5 special look at pressure. Carrie Condon plays Kathleen Helen Summersby, known in history as Captain K. Summersby and a member of the British Mechanized Transport Corps during World War II. She worked alongside General Dwight D. Eisenhower.
9: From ambulance driver to aide to the Supreme Commander.
8: Mm-hmm. Driver, secretary, aide, nurse, everything.
10: For many, this is going to be an introduction. Who is she?
8: She's Lieutenant Kay Summersby.
10: Okay.
8: She's the Lieutenant Kay Summersby. And she was, when the movie starts, she's been Eisenhower's driver for like 3 years and has sort of progressed to be his executive aide. So basically she's like his secretary, his right-hand woman. She kind of does everything. And also like his confidant.
11: Does Monday sound like foreign term to you, Lieutenant Summersby?
8: No, it certainly does not, sir.
12: Well, this is Northern Europe, sir.
10: How would you describe the relationship between her and Eisenhower?
8: Well, I think like as a worker, she was very diligent and she was very good at her job. So she was sort of respected by all the other generals and everyone else there. And then I think they also respected her because they knew that Eisenhower needed her. Like she was there for him when he was struggling with this decision and struggling with this war and this guilt over what had happened prior with Operation Tiger and how badly it had went. So I think that, and then behind closed doors, he also was very honest with her and very vulnerable, yeah.
11: Was that my mistake?
8: Ike, you have to stop doing this to yourself.
10: What was the pressure for you being almost the only female voice in this film, if you will?
8: I don't think I felt pressure because Kay sort of knew her place and I knew my place within

0: the story. But she did kind of know her place, and it was to do her job properly and to not, you know, show any signs of stress and remain calm and help these people make the right decisions. Mm-hmm. So, yeah, I tried to stay like Kay, just calm.
1: A strong woman, though, reading just the things that she endured and saw,
0: yes,
1: even leading up to.
0: Yeah, before she worked for Eisenhower, she was like an ambulance driver during the Blitz, which was fascinating to me also, because that's a level of skill, you know, to be that an ambulance driver. Even to this day, it still is quite a skill. So, yeah, she was sort of ahead of her time, so married to her job, and that she had such an influence over such a powerful person.
1: What attracted you to this story? I think it's a story many people are going to watch and be surprised. Like, I had no clue that this is what happened 72 hours before.
0: Everything could have been different in our lives had this not worked out. And just, it also made me think about, like, you know, that we talk about stress in our own life, driving, like driving home and traffic. And you're like, can you imagine the stress of thousands of people dying, and it could be your fault because you did your job wrong? It really made me think about that, and also the D-Day itself, you know, just like standing up for what you believe is right, even if you're like intimidated or outnumbered or, you know, feel inferior. Just how important it is to be courageous when you believe something is correct.
2: Monday.
3: Oh, they weren't like this.
1: Carrie Condon is perhaps best known for her role in the HBO series Rome. She's also appeared in the Walking Dead series. Well, we've talked to the actors in the film. Now we're sitting down with the director, Anthony Maras.
4: This film's many things. It's a meditation on leadership. It's about how you bring your best self to the table when all the chips are down. But more than anything, what intrigued me about it, why I wanted to do the film, was ultimately, it's the story about one big decision that has to be made.
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10: I got into a serious relationship, but his family was like involved in Santeria. 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Like I was like shaking, crying. I just called out to Jesus. 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
1: Hey there, welcome back to our Studio 5 Pressure Special. There were many moving parts to put together in this film, and the man in the director's chair, Anthony Maras.
0: Call General Eisenhower.
14: Tiger was a training op, dress rehearsal for D-Day. They walked right into it.
1: As the director of Pressure, what was the greatest pressure of bringing this film to the screen?
4: There were many and varied. Without wanting to sound cliche, the weather itself was a big factor for us. We shot the film in England in fall, going into winter, and the film rests on most of the film having sunny weather. And if you've ever been to England, you can't even bet on it, you know, in the middle of summer, let alone when we shot it. I'll never forget in the week leading up to D-Day, where we're going to shoot our big battle scenes, a lot of our production resources were tied up in that. We got a series of weather reports on the Wednesday before the Monday that we were meant to shoot, that it was going to be a washout, there was going to be 50-knot waves, and there was going to be, 50-knot winds and 6-foot waves and all this sort of stuff. On the Monday, it was a washout. We delayed by a day. And then on the Tuesday, the break came, the good weather came in, and we filmed the next 4 days, and it was literally art imitating life, imitating art. It was incredible.
2: How would you describe this story? It's going to be so new to so many people.
4: This film's many things. It's a meditation on leadership. It's about how you bring your best self to the table when all the chips are down. But more than anything, what intrigued me about it, why I wanted to do the film, was it's this story about one big decision that has to be made. And the people that are tasked with making this decision are some of the era's most formidable generals and soldiers and scientists. They've all got very different ideas as to when and whether they should send off the largest army in history across an ocean to go and invade another country. And watching these people slowly go crazy over 3 days, not knowing which way to turn, there's some inherent drama in that that I was very interested in exploring. And so, you know, it's a film about leadership, it's a film about war, it's a film about science, but more than anything, you know, I think it's a film about, you know, when we got really tough decisions that we got to make, how do we bring ourselves to the table to make them?
2: What are your thoughts on casting? It seemed perfect in every role. Describe that process for me. And
4: look, it was different with every actor. With Andrew Scott, you know, we were just blessed with an actor who can do very little, or seemingly be doing very little on screen, and you can't look away. There's so much going on under the surface, and for a character who a lot of his conflict is internal, he wants to say this stuff. He wants to warn people of what's going to happen, but he knows they don't want to hear it.
15: Anything over 24 hours is considered long-term, meteorologically speaking.
4: It's something where there's layers of humanity buried beneath this gruff exterior. His character isn't necessarily likable to begin with, but you get a sense that this guy's a rock and nothing is going to faze him. Eisenhower is a very different depiction as to how we generally commonly know Eisenhower, the president. This is Eisenhower, the general.
14: There's only one imponderable that remains. I need a forecast.
4: We wanted to show the man behind the myth. We wanted to show behind the closed doors, what were his fears? What were his vulnerabilities? What's it like to have the lives of hundreds of thousands or even millions of men on your shoulders? And the decision that you make will determine their fate. We needed an actor in Brendan we found that.
2: This film is released as America celebrates a major anniversary. How special and significant is that for you?
4: Look, it's hugely significant because this film is, you know, enmeshed in the cultural memory of our country, and we're also incorporating real life archival footage into the material, and so audiences will kind of get a front row seat of not just what we recreated, but what we enmeshed with real life images of thousands of soldiers, you know, storming the beaches of D-Day and the lead up to it, and so yeah, I was proud of how all that worked out, to be honest.
1: Pressure hits theaters May 29th. Right now, we've got time for just one more thing. Let's give the final word to Brendan Fraser, who plays General Dwight D. Eisenhower.
2: What was your first connection to this story? Do you remember when you first read, first saw? What was your first connection?
14: I was unaware that there was a delay from Monday to Tuesday, for reasons being that the weather was off, and I was not appreciative of what that meant. You can't just turn around 300,000 men. You can't just delay for 2 weeks and wait for the tide to change to the way that you like it to be without indicating to the enemy that you've just shown your cards. I knew none of this. Of course, they came with research and with reading the script and doing my job, which I was happy to, and I did grow to admire him. He was a product of his time, but I did grow to admire that he was an individual who listened to everyone, didn't just hear them. And he took responsibility. He was the supreme commander of the Allied forces. And that was fraught in its own way, considering that, yes, there were opposing forces from within the same house who wanted to be in charge, and who was the one to take responsibility for what was absolutely part of the equation. But in the end, I think it was down to perseverance and faith. And honestly, this film exists as a testament now to remind us not only what was at stake at that time, but remind us what leadership looked like then and the reason why we went to war at all in the first place.
1: That is a great final word for this edition of Studio 5, the Pressure Edition. Until next time, make time to uplift someone around you, and then please come on back and see where Studio 5 takes you next week. Thank you so much for watching. Bye-bye, everybody.
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0: Welcome to the 700 Club Canada. Thank you so much for joining us today. And today's question we're tackling is, can God do anything? And I think most people believe God can do anything. The real question is, why doesn't he seem to do it for me or in the world that we see the brokenness and evil, right?
1: I think it's because we think if we were God, we would do this or right. We would do that.
0: That's
1: and it. Because we've forgotten about free choice.
0: Yes.
1: And we've also decided you're doing the wrong thing and I'm doing the right thing when we think about the brokenness in the world, and we don't include ourselves in those mistakes.
0: Well, and there's a really big piece too. We don't see past, present, and future.
1: That's right.
0: Right. We don't know that all things are actually working together for good, and some things actually have to happen for the good to be revealed. And that's even the powerful truth of the cross. What looked awful was actually a part of the plan for good. And so if we could just trust that God's got it, he's got a plan, we will be okay.
1: And so we're going to go into our stories. And now, in just a few seconds, everything changed for Nate. See how his accident set off a chain of events that would test his faith, strength, and perseverance.
2: On June 4th, 2007, 23-year-old Nate Lytle was working at his dad's engine supply shop when something went terribly wrong. While trying to move a heavy pipe from the shelf, Nate fell off a 10-foot ladder. His father, Billy, ran to his side.
3: First thing I did was kind of look him over to see if I could see anything. I kept asking, did you hit your head, Nate? Did you hit your head? And he would never answer me. He just kept holding his wrist. Oh, Dad, oh, Dad.
2: Billy rushed his son to a nearby hospital to treat what appeared to be a broken wrist. Within minutes, Nate's mother, Tammy, met them at the emergency room.
4: I noticed that he was having a hard time holding his head up. And a few seconds later, he said, Mom. And I said, what, son? And he said, and he couldn't get anything out but jumbled words. And that's when I knew something was wrong.
2: Nate's condition went downhill so fast, doctors put him on life support. Dr. John McNeil ordered a CT scan and discovered a fist-sized hole in Nate's skull. Nate had hit his head on a pipe when he fell, causing traumatic brain injury.
5: This is an actual replica of Nate's skull. The bone was fractured, shattered, and actually pushed into his cranium. That was causing a lot of trauma and causing the brain to swell. Swelling of the brain is what kills patients with head injuries. I really did not expect him to survive.
2: Dr. McNeil broke the news to Nate's parents.
3: I went out to park the truck and he had a broken wrist. I came back in, he's got a brain injury. You're in shock, and all I could think of was, God, save my son.
4: My prayer myself to God was, you know, he's my son and I don't want him to go. I want him here with us. And my biggest prayer was that he would be able to be here and continue speaking and telling people about God and God's love and bringing people to Christ.
2: As word went out, family and friends gathered at the hospital to pray for Nate.
4: At this time, there were so many people in that waiting area that you couldn't even sit on, they were all on the floor and the chairs, you couldn't walk through. And God just kept blessing with more people, you know, to pray.
2: Neurosurgeon Dr. Keith Norville performed the delicate surgery to remove tiny bone fragments from Nate's brain.
4: After several hours, Dr. Norville came out and talked with us and said, you know, that he did come through the surgery. He said, honestly, I think you guys need to start just making arrangements because I don't see how he's going to pull through this.
3: You don't know what to say. You don't want to say goodbye, you know, because God can do anything. That's how strong our faith is. You want to hold on to that little inkling of hope that even though the doctors are saying everything's bad, that God's going to make something good.
2: Doctors said even if Nate did survive, he would likely never walk, talk, or communicate again. They put him in a medically induced coma to give his brain time to heal.
4: You just cry out to God, you know, help me get through this so I can help him. I actually remember feeling like him saying, you know, I've got you to this point, and I'm here. We would pray over him, talk to him, tell him how much we loved him, not knowing if he understood any of this, of course. Then we started letting his friends and different people go in and pray for him, too, because we knew that he was so loved and all these people wanted to see him.
2: Nate, a former U.S. Coast Guardsman and avid surfer, also had surfer buddies everywhere, spreading the word online to pray for Nate.
4: We would go put on the website, okay, this is our next prayer. This is what we need to pray for. And everyone would join in this prayer. And we would turn around and it would be answered. It was just amazing to watch what God was doing.
2: Nate's condition dramatically improved. After 6 weeks in ICU, doctors brought him out of the coma. Nate endured months of intensive physical and speech therapy, and his recovery defied the odds. He learned to walk, talk, and he even surfs again. Nate says God healed him.
6: I'm forced to rely on him every single day. When you've got to wake up and say, God, please give me strength, give me endurance, you know, give me the words to say today, you know what I mean? I have to ask every single day for little things and big things, and he just gives, he provides, you know, over and over if we surrender.
5: By all the statistics, by all the things that were supposed to happen to him, bluntly speaking, he was not supposed to wake up. Just to see him alive was amazing. But to see him walk in and be able to talk to me, was just an unbelievable feeling. You have to think of God. It's just a miracle.
2: Since the accident, Nate met and married the woman he calls his angel. Brianna is one of the nurses who cared for him in the hospital.
7: He loves people. He loves God. His faith is so strong, even in spite of all of this. I think it's even strengthened it because of what he's been through.
2: Nate shares his story of hope and healing in Christ in his new book, More God, Seeing the Blessings Through the Pain.
6: I mean, I'm just a normal person, prayed to be used, and God's honoring it. I surrendered the whole thing to him, and he made it something beautiful.
0: We all know what it's like to go through seasons of deep pain in darkness. And the question I have to ask myself is, how should I respond, or what should I expect from God in those seasons that are so painful? I'm going to explore three things that I've learned in my own personal life. The first is, God can do what others say is impossible. I love the story of David and Goliath. David is this little shepherd boy, and he's facing this mighty giant. And it looks like an impossible situation. But David says to the giant, "You come against me with sword and spear and javelin, but I come against you in the name of the Lord Almighty, the God of the armies of Israel, whom you have defied." I love that confidence, because David is expressing this idea that God can do the impossible. I will not trust what I see. I will trust a God who is good. The second thing is that God can open our eyes, actually through prayer, when we are in pain. In the story of Elisha, he has a servant, and they are surrounded in a city, trapped by the armies that have come to destroy them. And the servant is in a panic because, again, all he can see are the enemies. But Elisha prays this powerful prayer. He says, "Open his eyes, Lord, so that he may see." And as he does, he sees God's armies around surrounding them, and they are protected. And so, yeah, what does God do? He can do the impossible, but he also reveals himself through prayer. But the third thing I've learned is that actually, and this is hard, there can be purpose out of pain. I'm not saying pain is good or that we want it, but there can be purpose. In John 9:3, Jesus is talking to his disciples, and there's a man who's blind, and they're asking, "Whose fault is it?" And he says, "Neither this man nor his parents have sinned, but this happened so that the works of God might be displayed in him." Sometimes our pain is an opportunity for God's power to be revealed. So whatever you're going through, believe that God is good, he's with you, and he's working it out. And if you need prayer today, I want to encourage you to reach out to us at 855-759-0700. We have an amazing resource entitled, "Can I Be Healed?" Well, coming up, when medical reports a difficult future, it can be hard to see beyond it, but see how Alyssa's journey didn't stay within those expectations.
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9: Pain was a constant companion for Alyssa Whitson for much of her life.
10: When I was 15, I started having really severe back pain. My dad took me to the doctors, and the doctors told me that I had degenerative disc disease. Didn't make any sense to them, because they said usually they don't see it in people till they're in their 50s, 60s. So they're like, here's a back brace, here's some Vicodin, you'll eventually be in a wheelchair, this is the rest of your life.
9: Still, she had hope.
10: I grew up watching the 700 Club, and so I'd always hear the miracles and the testimonies, and so I, even though I didn't fully understand the Jesus that heals, I still remember in my youngest ages, my earliest years, my grandma saying, we're praying for your healing. I was like, okay, I know God's got a purpose for my life, so I'm going to push through this, and I'm going to find out how to overcome.
9: Overcoming, however, would become more difficult with each passing year. Unable to diagnose the problem, doctors could only prescribe stronger pain meds. By the time Alyssa started college to pursue her dream of becoming a teacher, she needed a cane to get around.
10: I was just trying to figure out, how is God good while I'm suffering so much and while life is so hard and I'm having to get help from so many people and I can't even like take care of myself. When I got to that point of complete hopelessness, I had so many pills from medication after medication after medication. And so when I decided I was done, I just dumped out everything I had and swallowed as many pills as I could.
9: Fortunately, a friend had noticed earlier Alyssa wasn't acting like herself. Concerned, she went to Alyssa's dorm room. At once, she knew something was wrong and called 911.
10: But I kept going because I was like, okay, God saved my life. I kept going to doctors. I kept going to church. I kept having people pray for me, just to help me hold on to hope.
9: After college, Alyssa got a teaching job, but her condition grew worse. Her joints began dislocating, forcing her to wear braces on her arms, legs, and even fingers. Despite the braces and multiple surgeries, Alyssa still landed in a wheelchair. Then finally, doctors had a diagnosis, Ehlers-Danlos syndrome, a genetic connective tissue disorder that has no cure. The now 35-year-old felt she had to make a decision.
10: It was heartbreaking. It was my dream to work with kids. It was my dream to teach. And when I knew I couldn't do that anymore, I was so angry at God. I was so angry at this good God that gave me this life and this passion to teach kids, to impact their lives, and suddenly I had this diagnosis that was going to keep me from doing that.
9: Soon after, she took a job as an administrative assistant at a tutoring center. In March of 2021, alone in her car after work, she considered taking her life again.
10: I was like, God, I don't believe you're real. I don't believe you're good. I don't believe you care about me. I don't believe you see me. And I told God, I was like, if you're real, if you truly care about me, someone in my family's going to call. Someone in my family's going to call and check on me, because that rarely ever happens. And I didn't believe that could happen. So I gave God, like, the impossible task.
9: A task God soon accomplished. Later that day, when Alyssa awoke from a nap, there were three messages on her voicemail, all from her sister she hadn't heard from in months.
10: That doesn't happen. Like, even now, like, looking back on it, like, how in the world did that happen? And I was like, okay, God, you clearly, you see this struggle. So you've gotten me through this point. You're still getting me through. You're not leaving me. So you see me, and I will surrender to you.
9: At the suggestion of a friend, Alyssa went to Seattle Revival Center to receive prayer for healing. Pastor Richard Gordon from Bethel Church in Redding, California, was leading the service. When Alyssa went forward, he began praying for her.
10: I fall down on the ground in the spirit, and I'm just encountering God's joy. And I'm laughing like I did when I was a little girl, as he just washes over me. And his presence was just so good. And so afterwards, they helped me stand up. And every time someone prayed for my healing, the first thing I test is my arms, because I hadn't been able to raise my arms in 4 years. And so I go to raise one arm and it goes straight up. And I just kind of look at it like, my arm just went up. And I'm almost like, that's kind of cool. And so I go in to raise the other arm and it goes straight up. And I just freak out. And I'm like, okay, God, this is real. My arms are up and I just start praising God. And then Holy Spirit tells me, you don't need your braces anymore. And so I took off my finger braces, I took off my knee braces and my ankle braces, and I ran around my sanctuary completely pain-free.
9: Within months, Alyssa was off all medications and would need no more surgeries. Following God's leading, she didn't return to teaching. Instead, she attended Bethel Church's School of Supernatural Ministry, took a warehouse job, and is traveling around the world sharing what God did in her life.
10: Even believers have lost hope of the God who heals and of the God who walks with us through our pain and knowing that kind of strength. And I hear the stories over and over again from people who just quit believing, who don't want prayer. And I know there's people that are in the shoes that I was in fighting. And so I really feel like God's calling me to be used to restore hope to people, to show them the God of all hope.
1: As you listen to this testimony, you might have asked the same question Alyssa did. How is God good while I'm suffering so much and life is so hard? I'm sure many of us have asked this in our own situations, when life doesn't go the way we expected or the way we believe God showed us. We can become angry at this good God who has allowed painful things to happen to us. I constantly remind myself that God is good, even though life isn't always. He does not change. Even believers have lost hope in the God who heals, in the God who walks with us through our pain, is such a true statement. And this often happens when we keep our eyes fixed on our circumstances. In John 16:33, Jesus was honest and upfront with us. In this world, you will have trouble, but we can have peace and joy because he's overcome the world and all it brings us, all that we are forced to go through. This world is broken, and I don't know why God allows us to experience such hurt, but I do know that he will never leave us. He is our peace. His grace is sufficient, and his power is made strong in our weakness. In times of deep physical, relational, or emotional pain, we hold on to God's word. He showed us how good he is in the sacrifice of the cross, and we can keep hope, holding the hand of the God who walks with us. God, I pray for each and every person going through a very difficult time that they don't understand. May you remind them you are good and they can hold on to you. In Jesus' name, amen. We invite you to call us for prayer at 855-759-0700. And we'd like to offer you the pamphlet, Answered Prayer. We all reach points where belief is tested by experience and certainty feels out of reach. But even in that tension, there is an invitation to trust something greater than what we can see.
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0: On the next 700 Club Canada, we mark National Indigenous History Month in June with inspiring and powerful testimonies. God can do anything. It's a really powerful idea, but if we're honest, it can feel like something we say more than something we actually truly understand or maybe even believe, especially when life doesn't go the way we had hoped. So should we even ask the question? My response, absolutely. Because what you believe about God's ability shapes how you live. If you really believe that God hears and answers, you pray. If you really believe he is present, you endure your situation with confidence. If you really believe he saves, you hold on to hope no matter how dark the storm. See, faith becomes an anchor. But without it, we're like a wave blown and tossed by every circumstance. But here's where we need to be really careful. When we say God can do anything, we don't mean God will do everything we want or even expect. The Bible reveals a God who is, yes, all-powerful, but who is also perfectly wise, just, and good. His power is never separated from his character. In Jeremiah 32:17, it says, "Nothing is too hard for you." And in Luke 1:37, Jesus said, "For with God, nothing will be impossible." Now, these aren't promises of unlimited outcomes. They are simply declarations of God's unlimited ability to accomplish his will. And that's really important. God is not limited, but he's also not arbitrary. He does not act against his nature. He does not contradict his purposes. And he does not surrender his wisdom to our limited understanding. And maybe that's where we struggle, because we interpret God through our experiences. When prayers seem unanswered, when circumstances don't change, we start to wonder, is God unable to help me, or is he unwilling? But Scripture calls us to something way deeper. God always acts in line with what is right, even when it's not what we would choose for ourselves. So maybe here's the real question. Do we want a God who does whatever we ask, or a God who always does what is best? Because those two things are actually not the same. If God simply followed our will, he would actually be less than God. So instead of asking God to align with our desires, we choose to anchor our desires in God's character. Romans 8:28 doesn't say everything will go the way we want. It says God is at work in all things for our good. So, can God do anything? Absolutely anything, consistent with who he is and what he has purposed. And that leads us actually to another question. Will we trust him, not just in what he can do, but in what he chooses to do? Because when your faith shifts from the outcome to who God is, you find something stronger, something absolutely certain. You find trust. A trust that isn't shaken by doubt or fear, by good or bad circumstances, because you know God is not only able, he is good. And when you understand that, it is a stepping stone to becoming who God has created you to be.

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1: 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We want you to have it. You know, today's show that we have been talking about, that question of, can God do anything, has been one where I've wrestled with that question myself.
10: Right.
1: As I've thought about, yes, I know, God, that you can do anything. But even in your segment, you shared with us God doing anything and him doing everything we want him to do are two different things. And we want God's best for us.
10: Well, it's funny because, yes, God can do anything. That's an absolute certainty. But we don't get to define the anything.
1: Right.
10: Because not everything is good. So God will not do a thing that is not good. So God will do anything that, again, is aligned with him. And I think if we could just let go of our desire to control, to define, to tell God what he should or should not do, and trusted, actually trusted, that he has got our best in mind, even in suffering. And this is the hard one for us, because I agree. I've had to go through some suffering, and just to trust God, you've got it. And it's not for me to determine the outcome. It's for me to trust that you're good, even in this, and something good will come of it. And it always does.
1: And when we're thinking about things, we're usually just thinking about our picture, ourselves. But God sees the big picture. And that's why the everything and the anything have to go together in God's plans for us.
10: Yeah, and one of the ways that we remind ourselves is through prayer. We align ourselves with God. And so thank you for sending in your prayer requests. Lawrence said, my mother has been diagnosed with stage 3 or higher cancer. She's in her 70s, and please ask for God to heal her. And so God, you can do anything. I pray that you would do the very thing that she needs. In Jesus' name, amen.
1: And Penny asks, please pray that my kids would come to know the Lord as their Savior. So Lord, we join Penny in prayer, asking that her children would come to know you as their Savior. That's your desire just as much as it is hers. So answer her prayer today, we pray. In Jesus' name, Amen.
10: Our power verse today is Deuteronomy 31:8, where it says, "The Lord himself goes before you and will be with you. He will never leave you or forsake you. Do not be afraid. Do not be discouraged." So go knowing that God can do anything. Thanks for watching.
11: To contact us, visit 700club.ca.

0: I got into a serious relationship, but his family was like involved in Santeria. They would do like Ouija boards and like, I mean, everything that you can think of like occult, like they were in it. And I feel like something just like sit on me. Like I was like shaking, crying. I just called out to Jesus. From that moment, I felt like God took it and was like, I'm gonna heal you.
1: A nation in a fight for its existence becomes a model of hope, community, and innovation. So how does Israel thrive despite its constant struggles?
2: I think Israel may be the most resilient country in the world.
1: From integrating youth into national service to companies supporting working parents.
2: We do a better job of maximizing human potential.
1: Explore a culture built on belonging.
3: It's this incredible sense of we are home.
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6: Hi, everyone. Welcome to the show. Well, it is one of the most pivotal moments in human history, the 72 hours before D-Day, when the fate of the free world hung in the balance. And now that moment is being depicted on the big screen.
7: Brendan Fraser stars in the new movie Pressure. The actor plays General Dwight Eisenhower, along with actor Andrew Scott, playing meteorologist James Stagg. Two men facing an impossible choice. Ephraim Graham has more about the film and meets with the star.
8: Call General Eisenhower.
9: Soldiers, sailors, and airmen, you are about to embark upon the Great Crusade. The eyes of the world are upon you.
10: You play General Dwight D. Eisenhower
2: Yes.
10: in this film. What would you say was the greatest pressure of playing him?
2: Well, certainly the history of who he was.
9: Mm-hmm. D-Day will be the largest seaborne invasion in history.
2: Bringing that to the fore for one fateful weekend before the deployment of 300,000 troops in the face of inclement weather.
11: There are two major storms advancing towards the Normandy coast, even as we speak.
2: I think the pressure was that I needed to be like Ike. I had to listen and not just hear people and gain everyone's opinion and then take responsibility for the decisions to be made and stand by them. I grew to admire him as a historical figure.
9: Tiger was a training op, dress rehearsal for D-Day. They walked right into it. One mistake. Just that one mistake.
10: How would you describe those 72 hours? I saw the quote where he said, we had better meteorologists, but how would you describe those final 72 hours?
2: They had to have been fraught with not just hand-wringing and chain cigarette smoking and coffee quaffing and sweating and raised voices and prayer and disillusionment and sleeplessness.
9: Fate of the war hinges on this. All the pieces of the jigsaw are in place.
2: One can only imagine what that was like, which is what we've done, is give the audience an imagining of what those conversations be, with the full knowledge of history as we have it. And to put the two together and tell a story that is in our cultural groundwater pretty well known, but for one small fact that we weren't aware that the attack was meant to be for a Monday and it needed to be delayed to the Tuesday because bad weather was rolling in. And up until then, meteorology was largely looking out the window. As a personal view, as a species, there's something to be said if we shake our fist at the sky and say, I don't like what you're doing right now.
12: We have a small window.
9: You want me to send my men into the storm?
2: And this is an example of that, and it changed the course of our history.
10: Absolutely.
2: By someone who had to make a decision about if or not to delay. And what was on his mind? I guess make a movie about it.
13: 50 days canceled, we will lose this war.
14: The final decision on the timing of D-Day will be mine, and mine alone.
15: One of the most beautiful scenes is the scene before the storm, if you will. They're in church, and the voices of the men singing. How important and integral would you say faith was to this mission?
2: He was a man of faith, that's for sure. It wasn't just the ritual of going to church and prayer. It was knowing that he knew that we're fallible as humans. We are. We do shake our fist at the sky and wonder why. And he did know that we can only keep trying, and what we must do is believe in one another. The faith that he had in his beliefs was rivaled only by the faith he had in his troops.
9: We will accept nothing less than full victory.
7: All right, Ephraim joins us now for some more insight. Ephraim, you've seen the film. Of course, it takes place 72 hours before D-Day. Talk about the tension in the film for the audience.
16: It's incredible, the tension that it captures. We're talking largely the film taking place in a control room, if you will, and there being a debate. One forecaster saying one thing, another forecaster saying the other. And we see Captain James Stagg. He's actually new. Churchill has recommended him as a forecaster, but Eisenhower is also very familiar with the other meteorologists and dependent upon him for other forecasts, and their forecasts are at odds. So what do you do? Who do you believe? The tension is incredible.
17: Wow. Well, the casting is just remarkable, and a bold choice for Brendan Fraser to play Eisenhower. How does he hold up against the weight of that historical figure?
16: What I love about his portrayal is when we think of Eisenhower, we think more of him as president and not a general. And this gives us an opportunity. Brendan Fraser does an amazing job of peeling back the layers of Eisenhower in terms of trying to make this decision, in terms of the tension, the respect that he had for his men, the respect they had for him. We get to see him in a different light. I don't think anyone would think that's a natural casting, but he delivers an amazing performance, simply incredible, brilliant.
17: He is an incredible actor, and I love to see his comeback over the past few years, so it's really cool.
16: Indeed.
7: A lot of people may not know the film is based on a 2014 stage play by David Haig. Ephraim, I'm watching the film. I've not seen it yet, so tell us, does it feel like a stage adaptation, or is the screenplay, you know, purely cinematic?
16: It is cinematic indeed. The stage play naturally happens largely in that control room. We spend some time in the control room. What we see here in this cinematic experience is we see an interspersing of real World War II footage as well as the dramatization. They pair that extremely well together. And this story is beautifully layered. Don't want to give too much away because I want you to go and see it for yourselves. But it's beautifully layered, a bit more than the stage play, but certainly inspired by real-life events and the play itself as well.
17: Yeah, absolutely. Well, bottom line for audiences, you know, based on your conversation with Brendan and what you've seen, because you've seen the film as well, what's the one thing people should know going in to see the movie, but also maybe what's something that they should expect to walk away with?
16: I think you will get to see the strength of unity, certainly. You'll get to see a beautiful display of leadership all the way around. And let me say that when we think of World War II, we naturally think of storming beaches and things of that nature. You're not going to see much of that, but what you will see is the tension in that control room and the men at odds. You also will see a woman who is alongside Eisenhower for this journey, and that is also based on a real-life character of a woman who did exactly that, stood by his side to help advise him through this as well.
17: Wow. get ready for the pressure.
16: Yeah, the pressure is
17: on. I had to do
18: it. Efren mentioned last week he was going to see the film again.
16: I am going to see the film again. I really, really enjoyed it. Wow. You just didn't know how much the role forecasting and the weather played in this decision. So it was supposed to happen one day, and it happens the next. Well, this film will also tell you that they thought it was going to be delayed even longer. So they only had a tiny window to get this right.
17: Wow. Praise God. Praise God. You love war movies. So
18: I
17: are
18: do.
17: You going
18: to see it? I want to see it. I'd like to see it. The film, you know, I understand it's coming out Friday, but my mother's already seen it in Florida somehow.
17: Oh, nice.
18: So leave it to her.
16: Very
18: so
16: nice.
18: If it's not out everywhere yet, it will be Friday. Efren, thanks for being here. Appreciate
16: Pleasure.
18: It.
16: Pleasure. Thank you.
18: Again, the film's called Pressure. Make sure you check it out in theaters. And by the way, for all the latest in entertainment, check out Efren's weekly show, Studio 5. 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Ashley.
17: 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Tanisha Yerby is here to share how you can move from dreams to drive right after the break, so stay with us.
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25: If anyone is in Christ, he is a new creation. The old is gone. And the new has come. Has Jesus changed your life? We'd love to hear your story and celebrate it by sharing it with others. You never know how your story could change someone's life.
17: Well, she's the founder of a Christian entrepreneur organization known across social media as CEO for Women. She built a community of faith-driven women bold enough to pursue their God-given purpose. Tanisha Yerby has put everything she's learned, lived, and believed.

0: made you stop and ask God what he was calling you to do?
1: I think after so many failed attempts is really what had me tap into just partnering with God. I realized that I was sort of spinning my wheels over and over, trying everything from jewelry to t-shirts to just any kind of business that I could think of. And I realized that there was something there. There were gifts and talents there, but they were maybe not used to their full potential. And so I needed God's help to bring it to life.
0: Yeah, that's so powerful. Well, the title itself, From Dreams to Drive, is about doing a lot of work. It's doing a lot of work. What's the difference between having a dream and having the drive to actually pursue it and walk it out?
1: I think for many of us, you know, we all have dreams. This is, you know, something, whether it's the same thing that you've had from childhood or it is something new and exciting that you're just starting to pursue. Those dreams are things that we kind of write down in our journal. You know, maybe we'll text a friend about it. We'll tell our family about it. But I think the drive part comes in when you actually sit down and you map out a plan to actually make it happen. So the dream, again, that's just the thing that's sitting in your heart. That's the thing that God has called you to do. But putting that drive behind it is really what's going to take it from start to finish.
0: Yes, we have to partner with God in making that dream come to fruition, which I know you're all about. You also talk about in the book asking God the right questions to align with his plan. What does that actually look like in practice? And maybe what are some of those questions?
1: For many of us, we have, you know, like I was saying, that we have these dreams and the desires that we want to pursue. But a lot of times we present those to God as, hey, God, can you help me do the thing that I'm already pursuing? Can you help me, you know, take this business to the next level? Can you help me take this idea to the next level? But stopping to really just get to the foundation of, hey, God, these are things that I desire, but I want my desires to match yours. So what is it that you want me to do? What is it that, how should I be using my gifts? How should I be showing up in the world? What is the impact that you have called me to make? And so really just changing the question from, hey, this is what I want to do, to what is it that you want me to do and how do you want me to use these gifts?
0: Yeah, I love that. And that's powerful. Well, fear and self-doubt come up throughout the book, and you are very candid about the fear of failure, even in your own journey. How do you tell the difference between maybe like godly caution or discernment, even like the voice of God saying, no, we're holding you back, and fear that's actually holding you back?
1: For a lot of us, we fear. A lot of times we aren't really afraid of failing. We are afraid of other people seeing us fail. And so sometimes that looks like knowing that this is the thing that God has called us to do, but we have clouded our own head with just these thoughts of, what are people going to think? Am I going to look crazy? What if I waste my time? I don't have the right resources. And fear, knowing that that is rooted in yourself, is going to be, that's going to be the thing that changes everything. Because if you have this clear green light from God and this clear vision that he's given you, where he shows you over and over in your prayer time, where he gives you these signs to pursue it, you have to just pay attention to that. You have to know that, hey, these thoughts that are coming, these are not of God. These are not things that are going to push me forward. This is something that I'm going to have to overcome. I'm going to have to speak back to it. I'm going to have the confidence to just show up and pursue it anyway.
0: Yeah, that's so good. Well, you give women the courage to step out in faith, but what do you say to the woman who did everything right, stepped boldly into her purpose, and it still didn't work out the way she believed God said it would?
1: Everything is not going to work out exactly the way that we think it will. And I think that sometimes we overlook the fact that this walk of purpose and pursuing your gifts and ideas and these things that God gives you, it's all just one stepping stone leading to the next thing. And so because you've pursued something that didn't work out like you thought it was going to work out now, it is just a brick on the foundation of the house that you're building. There was, you know, like I mentioned before, I did t-shirts, I did jewelry, I did all of those things that I felt called to like show up and pursue. However, they didn't turn out exactly the way I wanted to, but those lessons that I learned from those things are still very much a part of my business today. All of those failures and those things, those added up over time. And that really showed me like, hey, this was the foundation. It didn't play out like I wanted it to. And I'm quite thankful that it didn't, because I would still be somewhere probably selling t-shirts or jewelry, but this was such a bigger purpose that God had for me. So if you are in that space and you are just struggling to say, you know what, this is something that God has called me to do, but it's not panning out, I just want you to think about the overall bigger picture. There's something down the road that you probably just can't see yet.

0: Yeah, God does not waste anything in our stories and our journeys. Well, you are a wife, you're a mom, you're running a growing organization, and now you've published a book. How do you personally practice what you preach when it comes to trusting God's timing, you know, when everything might be pulling at you all at once to really pursue that dream?
1: Oh, absolutely. I feel like some days I am pulled in a million directions. But that, again, that goes back to just tapping into the thing that God called me to do. Yeah. And there are some days where I still feel like, oh my, why me? I don't feel equipped to do this. This is a lot to handle. But really just getting back to that quiet place and realizing, okay, God took all of this into consideration before he called me. He knew that he'd given me children. He knew that he'd give me this organization to run. He knew all of the things that he's called me to do, yet he still gave me this voice to use. And so that is something that I have to constantly remind myself, that if God calls you, he's going to equip you. He's going to give you the resources, the time, whatever it is that you need to make it happen, he will give it to you.
0: Yes, absolutely. Last question really quickly. You know, what are you hoping readers take away from your book?
1: I just hope that you take away that anything is possible when you partner with God. Mm-hmm. There's a lot that you'll want to pursue on your own. There's a lot, you know, there's a lot of noise in the online space and just in life in general. There's, you know, different emotions and different things that you're going to experience. But when you truly sit down and you partner with God and you really lock in with God and say, hey, I'm going to do whatever it is that you tell me to do, anything is possible. The opportunities will come. The doors will open. The connections will be made. The people that you're called to serve will find you, and you will leave your mark on this earth.
0: Yes, and amen. Preach it. Preach it, girl. Thank you so much, Tanisha, for being with us today. And thank you for this book. I know it's really going to help and encourage many, many women to start living out their dream and pursuing that with the Lord. So thank you so much.
1: Yes, thank you for having me.
0: Of course. All right, everyone. Well, Tanisha's book is called From Dreams to Drive: Trust God's Plan, Embrace Your Gifts, and Walk in Purpose. It's available now. And be sure to follow her on social media, see what she's up to. Follow her on social at CEO for Women, CEO for Women. Thank you again, Tanisha.
1: Thank you.
0: Andrew?
2: All right, thank you, Ashley. 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
2: This story is like a scene right out of the movie Jaws. Elizabeth Foley was enjoying a day at the beach when she spotted a gigantic dark mass down below, a shark heading right toward her. Within moments, she was in the fight of her life.
10: My blood was starting to rise to the surface of the water, and people started screaming, "Everybody get out of the water, get out of the water." This placid, beautiful day turned into a scene of chaos. My family and I went to Florida, to the Gulf Coast, to Santa Rosa Beach. I was really excited because I'd heard that the beaches there are gorgeous. We all decided to go into the ocean together. At some point, I was just looking down in the water, and there was just this gigantic dark mass. I didn't know what it was. I just knew I didn't want to be anywhere near it. So I just started kicking and swimming towards the shore. And I immediately felt this searing pain in between my legs. And I just started screaming. I needed to protect my children, and I didn't think of anything else. I pulled back my left hand, and with all my might, I punched at the shark to try to hit him in the nose and make him go away. He just grabbed my hand, and he pulled me under the water. I knew I was going to die, but I knew I didn't want to die. And so I cried out to God, and I just said, "God, please let me live." I felt this peace come over me. God pushed me to the surface of the water. I stuck my left hand up out of the water, and my hand was gone. My husband, Ryan, he just started coming towards me. At that moment, the shark swam right between us. But he still kept coming towards me and just started dragging me as best he could out of the water, calling for help.
11: Get people back as far as you can, unless you're not doing anything medical.
10: I was all of a sudden surrounded by a bunch of people in bathing suits and swim trunks, but they were yelling orders to each other. The people on the beach turned out to be healthcare professionals, and I believe God put them there to save my life. The woman at my head had told me her name was Alyssa, and I said, "Alyssa, will you please pray for me?" And she did.
11: Three, up, move, move, get her on, and we're gonna.
10: The EMTs arrived, and I was in so much pain. My arm was screaming, and to take my mind off the pain, I kept repeating in my head Psalm 23, "The Lord is my shepherd, I shall not want. Yea, though I walk through the valley of the shadow of death, I fear no evil, for thou art with me." They flew me to Fort Walton Medical Trauma Center, took me into surgery. I could not wait to get in there because I had been holding on for so long. I wanted to let go. I was in the hospital a total of 49 days. I had 19 surgeries, 23 IVs, a rehab facility where I was there for another 12 days, and then I was discharged to come home. It's hard, it's an adjustment. But I'm not going to let my current physical condition affect me, and I'm not going to curse my circumstances. I have a husband and three children that are so blessed that I'm still alive. I am so blessed to still be alive. I believe in the power of prayer. It's an amazing feeling to know that God was there and he was working miracles the entire time. I feel honored. I think that God chose me to be a light in this world. God is good. He can bring goodness from the most tragic event. I'm in awe of his power and his presence. I have so much to be thankful and happy for.
2: The courage of Elizabeth is incredible. Yeah. I mean, and she even said, "This is still hard. This is still difficult." But I mean, that story, we have seen that story before. It aired last summer, and it's everyone's worst nightmare.
0: Gosh,
2: right,
0: it really is. And, oh, my goodness.
2: And then she says, as all those people are rescuing her, she had the state of mind to say, will you please pray for me? And got choked up even talking about that moment.
0: I know. I mean, I totally agree with her that I think it was an absolute miracle that those individuals who were also on the beach that day just so happened to also be medical professionals, and they were able to help save her life. And I mean, she said if they were not there, she doesn't think that she would have lived. So obviously, God's hand was over this seemingly really horrible situation. And so many times, I think when we all face those unfortunate situations where we're like, why are we even going through this? You know, it's hard to come to this moment, but it's like God is still sovereign, even over the high highs of your life, but also the lows, such as, I mean, something like that.
2: And then she mentioned Psalm 23, of course, right? And I have a little note in my Bible by Psalm 23 where a commentator once said it's probably maybe the least believed set of Psalms. Like, we read it, we meditate on it, but like the way God does take care of us. But sometimes in these crisis situations, I mean, there are people here now watching in a hospital room, or you're praying for someone that you're so concerned about. And if we're just looking at our circumstances, this happens to all of us. We start to doubt or have a crisis of faith. And that can be normal, but try and press in, read the word. Psalm 23 is a tremendous place to start hearing David's heart cry about what he was going through, but he believed the Lord was with him. We end today's program with this verse from Psalm 46. He says, be still and know that I am God. I will be exalted among the nations. I'll be exalted in the earth. And if you need prayer, you can always call us, 1-800-700-7000. And we'll see you next time. Thanks for being with us.
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2: Hi, everyone. Welcome to the 700 Club. President Trump is taking a few days to decide if he will sign a proposed ceasefire extension with Iran. The White House is also showing the plan to Israel and other allies.
14: CBN Middle East correspondent Joshua Swanson has the story from Jerusalem, including a look at some of the details of the potential deal.
15: The future of a fragile ceasefire between the United States and Iran remains uncertain as President Donald Trump considers whether to approve a proposed 60-day extension. According to multiple reports, negotiators have reached a tentative memorandum of understanding, but neither side has officially signed the agreement. Under the plan, Iran would reportedly have to remove mines from the Strait of Hormuz within 30 days. That could lead to lower oil and gas prices. And the U.S. would gradually lift its naval blockade of Iran's ports and relax its sanctions. A key issue still to be negotiated during those 60 days is what happens to Iran's highly enriched uranium. Vice President J.D. Vance cautioned that a deal has not yet been reached.
16: Well, I think it's hard to say exactly when or if the president is going to sign the MOU. We're going back and forth on a couple of language points.
15: Vance also stressed the importance of verification.
16: You don't take anything on faith, even the guarantee that they not build or procure a nuclear program, which is something they have agreed to. We're going to have to verify that over time.
15: Meanwhile, the U.S. military remains on high alert in the Persian Gulf as Iranian state media reported that the Islamic Revolutionary Guard Corps fired warning shots at four vessels attempting to cross the Strait of Hormuz, forcing the ships to turn back. While training with Navy personnel stationed in Singapore, Secretary of War Pete Hegseth delivered a firm message to Tehran.
17: Iran has a choice, and as the president said, well, Iran can either do it the right way, with a deal, across the table, or they can deal with my guy on the left. That happened to be me. But it's not me, it's you guys.
15: President Trump reportedly circulated a draft agreement to key allies, including Israel. But the IDF warns the current deal leaves Iran's ballistic missile arsenal unchecked, a threat that could prove devastating to Israeli civilians in any future conflict. Meanwhile, in Israel, Prime Minister Benjamin Netanyahu says IDF forces are expanding beyond their current control of roughly 60% of the Gaza Strip while tightening the noose on Hamas.
18: We're now in 60% of the territory of the Gaza Strip. My directive is to go step by step. First of all, 70%.
15: In Lebanon, Israeli military officials report that one-third of Hezbollah's pre-war fighting force has been eliminated since October 2023, marking another setback for Iran's regional proxy network. But for now, the region wants to see whether a deal with Iran can be reached. As U.S. forces remain on high alert across the Middle East, Secretary Hegseth delivered a final message to America's troops.
17: God bless you all. Godspeed in your mission. You've got a lot of good stuff ahead. On behalf of the American people, we're with you all the way.
15: Joshua Swanson, CBN News, Jerusalem.
2: Thank you, Joshua. While the headlines focus on a possible deal with Iran, the people of that country have long been suffering under the regime. CBN White House correspondent Kelly Wright recently spoke to a Persian-American artist here in the U.S. who's using his talents to help Iranians cry out for freedom.
19: As President Trump mulls over negotiations and whether to end the war with Iran or resume attacks, he has expressed that the regime has not paid a big enough price for its actions. Persian Americans like Houman Khalili agree. Khalili, an advocate for a liberated Iran, is using his talent as a muralist to illustrate the brutal actions of Iran's leaders against its own people.
20: It's where I was born. My mom escaped Iran with one suitcase, $5,000, three-year-old boy, 1978, 6 months before the Ayatollah took charge.
19: Khalili and his mother came to America with almost nothing and didn't know the language. Still, they lived by faith and eventually built a better life here in the United States. Now, Khalili's mission is to keep Americans aware of the Iranian regime's atrocities and how it exports terror through its proxies. He believes President Trump must finish the job.
20: The simple fact of the matter is, if you stabilize Iran, you've stabilized the entire Middle East. Overnight, Hamas will go away, Hezbollah will go away, the Houthis will go away, ISIS will be hugely weakened, and most of, like, the terror organizations that are born out of the Middle East, which is probably 90% of them, they will cease to exist. And I can't speak for every Iranian, but thank God for Trump. Thank God that he understands that there is a cancer and that cancer needs to be cut out.
21: How difficult is it for these negotiations that are ongoing to try to get to a true ceasefire?
20: There is no negotiating with the Islamic regime. They are designed to cause terror and fear and suffering all over this earth.
19: As a mural artist, Khalili uses his art to show the suffering of the Iranian people under their own government, especially the horrific stories of women being raped, tortured, and murdered by the regime. His first mural went up in January 2023, just months after the killing of 22-year-old Mahsa Amini, arrested for reportedly showing too much hair in public.
20: Mahsa Amini was a young girl, lived in a very poor Kurdish town, had never been to Tehran, went to visit the capital with her brother, and she was showing too much of her hair underneath her hijab. And so the Islamic regime beat her to death. She had a heart attack, passed out, and died.
19: Khalili says her death sparked a woman-led revolution that is still going on.
20: The women of Iran lead the underground church, they lead the underground hospitals, okay? And they lead the woman-led revolution.
19: Khalili says the Iranian women are sounding a cry for freedom around the world, an act he says they realize will come at a huge cost.
20: At this time, like, either the innocent people of Iran are going to be slaughtered or the Islamic regime is going to be slaughtered. Don't think that this is going to end peacefully. Any of us Iranians who are in the know, we know there's no regime change is regime change. And regime change is not going to come easy because those guys who are running the show, slaughtering women and children, are not going to leave quietly.
19: Kelly Wright, CBN News.
2: Thank you, Kelly. Well, certainly over the last few weeks, the news cycle talk has been ceasefire, Iranian stall tactics, Strait of Hormuz, gas prices in America, all these significant things. We're not hearing as much about the people of Iran, and now they may be losing optimism for real change. So, as always, we'll be praying for the Middle East and urge you to do so as well. Terry?
14: Well, up next, the untold story behind the battle that saved the world. D-Day changed the course of history, but the Normandy invasion almost failed before it began. Now, a new movie reveals the high-stakes race against time and weather. We're going to take you behind the scenes of Pressure. That's coming up. And then later on, your body's warning signs. It's telling you critical information long before a disease sets in. Dr. Don Colbert reveals the numbers that are adding years to your life or quietly taking them away. That's ahead on today's program.
1: 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Soldiers, you are about to embark upon the Great Crusade.
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2: As we approach America's 250th anniversary, we're learning about some untold parts of our amazing history. One of them hits theaters today. The new film Pressure tells the dramatic true story of the difficult hours leading up to the decision to launch the D-Day invasion. Ephraim Graham brings us this behind-the-scenes look at this important new movie.
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22: Soldiers, sailors, and airmen, you are about to embark upon the Great Crusade. The eyes of the world are upon you.
33: Pressure brings the World War II pictures and pages of our history books to life with an untold story. The intense 72 hours before D-Day and its delay.
22: D-Day will be the largest seaborne invasion in history. We invade France Monday.
23: I'm concerned that what you're saying is impossible.
33: Brendan Fraser leads the cast.
34: You play General Dwight D. Eisenhower in this film. What would you say was the greatest pressure of playing him?
22: Well, certainly the history of who he was. Mm-hmm. And bringing that to the fore for one fateful weekend before the deployment of 300,000 troops in the face of inclement weather.
23: There are two major storms advancing towards the Normandy coast, even as we speak.
24: My men are ready. Get them onto the beaches somehow, anyhow.
25: With waves of 10 feet, we won't be landing anywhere.
22: I guess the pressure was to make sure that I had a working knowledge of his history, that he did graduate West Point with aspirations to fight in the First World War, felt disappointed that it had concluded before he could. He was a soldier who lived the next 40 years never having fired a shot in anger or was fired at in anger. He was consistently promoted as an excellent strategist, as a diplomat, mm-hmm. and for showing excellent leadership skills.
0: Yeah.
22: And what does it mean to have that? I think the pressure was that I needed to be like Ike. I grew to admire him as a historical figure.
0: How would you describe those 72 hours? I saw the quote where he said, we had better meteorologists, but how would you describe those final 72 hours?
22: They had to have been fraught with not just hand-wringing and chain cigarette smoking and coffee quaffing and sweating and raised voices and prayer and disillusionment and sleeplessness. And one can only imagine what that was like, which is what we've done, is give the audience an imagining of what those conversations be with the full knowledge of history as we have it. And to put the two together, the attack was meant to be for a Monday and it needed to be delayed to the Tuesday because bad weather was rolling in. And up until then, meteorology was largely looking out the window.
0: Yeah.
22: And relying on analog reports and saying, hey, it didn't rain or snow in 1888 on this day, so we'll be fine.
4: Group Captain Dr. James Stagg here at the express request of General Eisenhower.
5: Do we have a date yet for the invasion zone?
22: D-Day is in 61 hours from now.
31: Andrew Scott plays the real-life Royal Air Force meteorologist advising Eisenhower in the face of fierce opposition.
6: The weather was, as he described, in 1904 and 1925, but he fails to mention 1916, June 5th, the battle for Mount Sorrel. Then, as now, there were areas of high pressure above the Azores, but the storms came anyway. Many people here will remember that battle. Chaos. Absolute chaos. Thousands of lives lost. Hell on earth. Torrential rain. He's selecting the data that suits him and ignoring the rest, and we must face the facts. The facts, however frightening they may be.
7: It's about the weather mm-hmm. in some ways, but it's also about integrity and humility in some ways, because no matter how much power or control we believe we have, we are all at the mercy of nature and the weather.
0: Where do you think that integrity and fortitude for him came from in terms of your study about him? Where do you think that came from?
7: I think he was a really humble person. And I think he had great passion for his subject, mm-hmm. you know. And so he didn't really need to be the big I am, you know. He didn't need to be. He had a great expertise and a great respect for all the work. He was pretty formidable as a person.
8: We have 3 hours. Go or don't go.
9: We have a small window. But the timing must be perfect.
8: You want me to send my men into the storm?
6: They'll never see it coming, sir, never.
8: Why should I trust you?
22: I did learn that he had written a letter in the event of victory. He had written a letter in the event of defeat. We know the one in the event of victory because mm-hmm. he prevailed.
0: Yeah.
22: But he did take responsibility. I know that he cared intensely for the troops. It's not a stretch of logic to think that he saw them as his own sons.
8: We will accept nothing less than full victory.
0: One of the most beautiful scenes is the scene before the storm, if you will. They're in church and the voices of the men singing. How important and integral would you say faith was to this mission?
22: He was a man of faith. Mm-hmm. That's for true. Mm-hmm. And I know that it wasn't just the ritual of going to church and prayer. It was knowing that he knew that we're fallible as humans. Mm-hmm. We are. We do shake our fist at the sky and wonder why. Mm-hmm. And he did know that we can only keep trying. And what we must do is believe in one another. And if I am to suppose an accurate answer, it would be that the faith that he had in his beliefs was rivaled only by the faith he had in his troops.
1: If D-Day is canceled, we will lose this war.
22: The final decision on the timing of D-Day will be mine, and mine alone. This film exists as a testament now to remind us not only what was at stake at that time, but remind us what leadership looked like then and the reason why we went to war at all in the first place.
33: Ephraim Graham, CBN News, Los Angeles.
2: All right, everybody, Pressure is out in theaters. I can't wait to see it. Ephraim told me he loved it so much he's going to see it again. It also has my mother's endorsement, who saw it already in Florida somehow. She said the acting is fabulous, and if she didn't like it, she would have told me. So those are two great endorsements. Again, the film is called Pressure.
3: Yeah, well, you know what? It's a moment in history we should all understand a little bit more about. And, you know, I get the hesitancy and the actors in wanting to affirm what someone was thinking or feeling at that time, but still, historically, worthy of our... seeing it.
2: And this is a different take, the 72 hours before.
3: Yes.
2: So it looks phenomenal.
3: Amazing. Wow. Looking forward to it. Well, up next, the silent killers. They're robbing you of your health and well-being, and you might not even realize it. Dr. Don Colbert reveals these hidden threats, and he shares how to stop them before it's too late.
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3: In his 40 years of practicing medicine, Dr. Don Colbert has seen health crazes come and go. But one truth has remained the same. Numbers don't lie. Well, now he's identified 12 numbers that we all need to know because they are the keys to living long and living strong.
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3: Well, Dr. Don Colbert is here with us now, and we welcome you back to the program.
18: Well, thank you, Terry.
3: You know, Live Long and Strong is a noble, worthy, strong title, but I love the subtitle, The 12 Health Markers That Add Years to Your Life and Strength to Your Days. And that's what you're writing about here. It's not just identifying illness, but how to live better.
18: Amen.
3: Yeah.
18: And so many people, so many Christians are checking out early because they don't know their numbers.
3: Yes.
18: And these numbers are critical at helping to maintain our health and our projected longevity. But so many people wait until some major catastrophic health event occurs, yes. and then many times it's too late.
3: Yeah.
18: Alzheimer's has set in. You can't change it. Yes. Once it gets past a certain point, you cannot change it. But also heart disease, diabetes, these are silent killers. 49.6% of Americans have either diabetes or type 2 diabetes. 48% of Americans have high blood pressure.
3: Wow.
18: And you know, these are two major keys to Alzheimer's. Diabetes doubles your risk of Alzheimer's, hypertension doubles your risk of Alzheimer's, and high homocysteine doubles your risk of Alzheimer's.
3: You know, one of the things I love about the book is the way that you define for us what it is, tell us what causes it, and then give us the information on how to prevent it. Because,
18: exactly.
3: as you're saying, some of these things are irreversible once you have some damage from them. Let's go through some of those. Blood pressure. Almost everybody I know that's older is taking some kind of medication right. for blood pressure. Talk about that.
18: Well, again, high blood pressure in people of normal weight, about 15% of people normal weight have high blood pressure, but 40+% of people that are obese have high blood pressure. And so as we get older, our arteries get stiffer.
3: Mm-hmm.
18: And so I tell people how to help control their blood pressure by maintaining healthy weight. It just so happens these GLP-1 agonists, receptor agonists that help people lose weight, they're also lowering blood pressure. They're reversing sleep mm-hmm. apnea. They're reversing diabetes. They're reversing inflammation throughout the body. So just losing belly fat is a critical key. But also I give them other key things we can do and natural things we can do to help lower blood pressure. But the key thing is take your medicine. If you have high blood pressure, even if you're taking two or three medicines, take them and start doing these key things I tell you in the book
3: yes.
18: that'll help lower your blood pressure for good. Once the belly fat raises CRP that constricts the arteries. As that CRP comes down, so does the blood pressure.
3: You talk about the hidden things that are often a part of our health journey and how difficult we don't even know we have them sometimes. But talk about hemoglobin because...
18: Right. Well, that's hemoglobin A1C. See, that's like our blood sugar report card.
3: Yikes.
18: And so fewer and fewer doctors are running these tests on people. It tells me what your blood sugar has been over 3 months. And if it's over, if it's 5.7 or above, you're pre-diabetic. If it's over, if 6.5 or above, you're diabetic and you're inviting every disease into your body. It's like a house with termites. So it's your blood sugar report card because sugar sticks to the red blood cells. Mm. And so we can get an idea what your sugar's been over 3 months by hemoglobin A1C. But if you keep it below 5.7, you reduce most diseases.
3: So Don, if the numbers don't lie and the numbers can be found, why aren't we doing more of this testing?
18: Well, it's because health insurance companies are doing fewer and fewer tests. As a result, they're making stricter guidelines for doctors. So mm-hmm. doctors are doing less testing. And instead of comprehensive metabolic panels, many times they're doing just basic metabolic panels that totally leave out the liver functions. And 1 in 4 Americans have fatty liver, and 5 to 10% of children have fatty liver. So we're seeing an epidemic of these problems. But now, many times, doctors have to put down medically required or due to certain symptoms, it's medically necessary to have these tests. So doctors don't have time to deal with that.
3: Yeah.
18: And so that's why some people have to pay for these tests out of their pocket. But it's important to do. I do it on my patients every 6 months.
3: That's wonderful.
18: But again, some people can only afford them once a year, but it's important to have these done.
3: So your book also outlines what tests
18: yes.
3: should
18: and I tell them exactly what tests they need.
3: Should we be
18: asking
3: for?
18: What's amazing, Terry, is so many doctors don't know about it. Even my sister went to her doctor and asked for the homocysteine level because Alzheimer's runs in my family. My father died of Alzheimer's, and my mother died of diabetes and Alzheimer's and a stroke. But again, she took the test to the doctor. He said, I don't know about this test. It's not important. You don't need it. And so she didn't have it done.
3: Yeah.
18: And so that's why it's so important. Your doctors may not even know what these tests mean.
3: Well, and sometimes we're swayed by the white coat authority.
18: Right.
3: You know, he knows more, she knows more than I do. And, you know, I think people just... And when you talk about things like... Alzheimer's, like high blood pressure, I think a lot of us say, well, you know, it's just my lot in life. My dad had it. My mom had it. We can change those
18: things.
3: We
18: can prevent it.
3: Yeah.
18: Alzheimer's is simply inflammation in the brain. And it also is fueled by many things. Sugar fuels it. Bad fats fuel it. That Alzheimer's gene fuels it. Diabetes is the main trigger, diabetes and high blood pressure and high homocysteine. I get those numbers down, and we can many times turn their memories back on, but unless it's past a certain point.
3: Right.
18: And that beta amyloid accumulates in there, and then that literally shrivels the brain up. It's like a grape becoming a raisin. And then when that happens, there's nothing else we can do.
3: That's it. Yeah, talk a little bit about inflammation, because we hear so much about that, and it's kind of one of those words that, you know, you don't know how to identify. Like, you know what blood pressure is.
18: Right.
3: You know what I'm saying?
18: Well, we have a test for inflammation. That's why on every patient I do a high-sensitive C-reactive protein test, blood test, that shows me. It's your inflammation report card. When your inflammation is less than one, wow, that's A+.
3: Amazing.
18: When it's over three, when it's 1 to 3, warning, warning, your inflammation's going too high. If it's over 3, warning. You've just signed up for heart disease, high blood pressure, peripheral vascular disease, dementia, cancer, and other diseases. It literally, it starts inflammation going on in the body. Too much inflammation that invites disease in. So how do you lower CRP? Real important. A lot of the high CRPs is due to belly fat. The more belly fat you have, the higher the CRP. Many people cannot do the diet. I have Beyond Keto. I tell them how to lose the weight through the healthy keto diet or the healthy Mediterranean diet. But many are so hooked on sugar,
3: yes,
18: and bad inflammatory foods, they can't control their appetite.
3: Yeah.
18: So like Proverbs says, if you be a man driven to appetite, put a knife to your throat. I tell people, no, just take a GLP receptor agonist like Mounjaro or Ozempic. That'll get the weight off and get you out of inflammation many times. But there's many other things creating inflammation, inflammatory foods, infections, chronic infections like gingivitis, tooth abscess you can't even feel will create inflammation in the body, COVID. Bronchitis, chronic sinus infections,
3: wow,
18: even chronic herpes infections creates tremendous inflammation in the body.
3: We are fearfully and wonderfully made. And as you're going down that laundry list, you just think, you know, you want to know that there's someone in the medical profession that's helping you look at,
18: yes,
3: all of those.
18: But we find those triggers and we treat them and we lower that inflammation. But one of the biggest causes is inflammatory food.
3: Yes.
18: Fried food's inflammatory to everyone. Hydrogenated fats, which are in the most enticing foods, cookies and icing on cakes
3: all
18: and the crust of
3: love.
18: The pies.
3: Yeah.
18: Yeah. That's inviting the worst inflammation, hydrogenated fats in the body. Gluten is inflammatory to most people, but they don't know it.
3: Much of that is also addictive.
18: Exactly.
3: You know,
18: and so
3: the more we eat, the more we want.
18: Sugar is highly inflammatory to the body. So I identify the most inflammatory foods and I tell people how to avoid it. Many people need the companion manual, which is my Beyond Keto book, because that has the healthy Mediterranean diet, the healthy keto diet, that talks about the anti-inflammatory foods like wild salmon, like cruciferous veggies, like blueberries and all the berries.
3: It's good stuff.
18: Olive oil, high phenolic, that turn off inflammation.
3: It's good stuff. You know, this book is so all-encompassing. I think it's so important. You can learn about all 12 health markers and, more importantly, what we need to do to hit them. Dr. Colbert's new book is called Live Long and Strong, and you can find a copy wherever books are sold. He is a man of faith, and he's
18: Amen.
3: Helping us take care of our temples. So
18: Amen.
3: Thank you. Great to have you with
18: thank
3: us,
18: Thank you so much, Terry.
3: Andrew?
2: Thank you, Terry. Still ahead, her husband lived after being given just a 5% chance at survival, but that is when her real battle began. Watch her story of loss, grief, and faith through it all. That's coming up. Stay with us.
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13: Soldiers, you are about to embark upon the Great Crusade. 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
1: Welcome back to the 700 Club for this CBN News Break. New York City's mayor, Zohran Mamdani, has confirmed he will not attend Sunday's Israel Day parade. He will be the first mayor not to join the annual parade since it began in 1964. Mamdani says he's made his views on the government of Israel abundantly clear, adding he wants to ensure the safety of everyone in the city. But some Jewish leaders criticize his decision, saying he should represent all New Yorkers. A 9-year-old boy in the predominantly Muslim Central Asian nation of Kyrgyzstan was one of 5 children in a struggling family. Petter had nowhere to turn when his mother and younger brother were hit by a drunk driver and seriously injured. That's when an organization called Takmak Brightway Center stepped in. 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And through prayer and the steady support of the center's workers and Orphans Promise partners, Petter's mother made a full recovery, answering the family's prayers. And you can find out more about Orphans Promise and what it's doing by visiting Operation Blessings website. That is OB.org. Andrew and Terry are back with more of today's 700 Club. It's coming up right after this.
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2: 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They follow the topics in the 40 Days of Praying for America booklet. And here's Gordon with the prayer for today. 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
26: In Luke chapter 4, Jesus declared, "The Spirit of the Lord is upon me because he has anointed me." Well, that same Holy Spirit now dwells in us, empowering us to pray, proclaim, and bring freedom in his name. 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Intercession is not done in our strength, but in His anointing. Well, today, receive the anointing of the Holy Spirit for this assignment. Let His power ignite your prayers to give voice to His compassion for America. Here's the prayer. Lord, may the Spirit of the Lord be upon me without measure. Anoint me to proclaim your truth and your good news to my generation. Let your power flow through my prayers for this nation.

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8: I spent 16 years in addiction, and I couldn't get out of it.
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9: Dara is a small boy with a hernia the size of a lemon. Sometimes it's so painful he can't even eat. He desperately needs surgery, but his parents can never afford to pay for it.
10: Dara is a 7-year-old boy from a remote village in Cambodia. A few years ago, he developed a large, painful hernia, which made it hard for him to keep up with kids his age.
11: Whenever I tried to run, I got tired really fast. My right side would hurt a lot, especially when the weather got cold.
10: Like kids his age, Dara took baths several times a day to cool off. He said that made the hernia even more painful.
11: We would put an ice pack in the place where it was swelling. Sometimes he was pale, and sometimes he wouldn't eat because it hurt so much.
10: One day, Dara's mom discovered the hernia had grown to the size of a lemon. She rushed him to a local health center, but the staff could not help.
12: The doctor told us he needed surgery. To be safe, you need to take him to a city hospital.
10: Money was tight. The family harvested crops part-time twice a year.
11: We tried saving for the surgery, but we only had $50. We went to the public hospital in the city. They told us to wait for a call. We waited and waited, but no one ever called.
10: Then, thanks to you, Operation Blessing paid for Dara to receive the surgery he needed to repair his hernia. The operation was successful, and Dara is no longer suffering.
11: I am so happy after the surgery. He is different now. He smiles a lot. He runs and does not get tired. He also has gained weight. Thank you, Operation Blessing supporters, for covering our travel and the cost of the surgery.
13: I am so happy now. I am not feeling any pain at all. Thank you, Operation Blessing.
9: This little boy is darling, isn't he? You know, we see so many things that happen in children in countries where what they have is fixable, but their families simply don't have what it takes financially to correct the situation. What an opportunity and what a privilege for you and I to step right into the midst of that need and say, this little boy is not going to suffer with this anymore. We're going to fix this. It's going to be fixed for the rest of his life. He's going to be normal. He can run and play with his friends. I want you to know, as supporters of the work that's done here, as partners in what we do, that

0: 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And you know, right now, while we're in this 40 days of praying for America, our thank you for joining the 700 Club is to send you this booklet that's been put together, Seeking the Peace of the Nation. You know, all of us are praying for our country, praying for God's presence with us. Historically, He has been with us. We need to observe once again who He is and come underneath the covering and the shelter of His protection. This is yours when you join the 700 Club. Follow with us. We've got 40 days going up until the 250th, so we want to celebrate, but most of all, we want to pray for God to touch our nation. Andrew.
1: All right. Thank you, Terry. Up next, everyone, her husband went 24 minutes without oxygen. He survived, but at the cost of his memories. She takes us through her family's daily struggles and shares why she still praises God, even in the dark times. Stay with us.
0: It's easy to look at what's going on around the world and in our nation today and feel discouraged about it. But the future of our nation is yet to be defined, and we get to have a hand in that. This book is all about that. 40 days of praying for America. More than just idle words, a commitment from our hearts to make a difference in the hour we live in. I like to have something that kind of guides me in the process to keep me on track. That's what Praying for America will do for you. It's filled not only with thoughts for us and prayers for us, but places for you to actually journal what God is speaking to your heart. God says when we are united that in that place He commands a blessing. Our country needs the blessing of God. Will you commit to 40 days of prayer? Can one person make a difference? Yes, they can. Be that one person. Get a hold of Praying for America and step up to the plate. Let God use you in this hour.
1: Megan was startled by the pounding on her door. Her mind was flooded with a wave of terror and the terrible knowledge that her life and her family's would never be the same.
2: Michael was incredibly humble and kind and intelligent. He just had this personality of wanting the best for the world and the best for other people around him. He could have a conversation with anybody because his depth of knowledge was so deep. He has the sweetest, most genuine heart. He always said, people are the most important. We do this for people. I started dating Michael when I was 15. He was 17, I was 15 years old. So we have been together 24 years. We don't know life apart from each other. My main job was running the household, taking care of the kids. Michael worked full-time in real estate. We just had a full, busy life. Jesus has been leading our life from the beginning. We're lifelong believers. We were blessed to grow up in Christian households. I had been on this journey, honestly, to hear the Lord's voice, to learn what it was like to go through life hearing the voice of Jesus. So I was really pressing in and just really listening. Lord, what does your voice sound like? It was a Monday evening. Michael had played in an adult soccer league for the last 8 years. That was his thing. He leaves to get to his 9 o'clock game, and I have a really peaceful evening of putting the kids to sleep. I prayed over my daughter. I went to my boys' room, prayed over them. The world just felt right. Just as I shut the door to the boys' bedroom, a pounding comes to my front door. I open the door and it is my neighbor from across the street saying, "Megan, you've got to get to the field house. They're performing CPR on Mike. This is all I know, but you got to get

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I have this wave of terror that just rolls up through my body. So I run and grab my car keys. The neighbor offers to stay at the house. I hop in the car and I just start yelling, no, no, no, no, like to the Lord. That's all I could pray was just this, no, don't do this, don't do this. There are ambulances, fire trucks, EMS vehicles, police. It's a scene.

0: He was without oxygen for about 24 minutes on the soccer field. His entire body was basically shutting down. He's got this fever. His entire body is blue. He is not moving. Does not appear to be any brain activity. The ventilator was keeping him alive. It was not looking good. Without a doubt, the Lord chose to keep Michael here. The chances of his survival on the sidelines of that soccer field were slim, like less than a 5% chance of survival. That the Lord decided to put his breath back into Michael is a miracle. It is not the total healing miracle that we begged the Lord for, but the fact that he was given his breath back, that is a miracle. We were in the hospital for the whole month of February, and we got moved to a long-term care facility, going through rehabilitation. And that's truly where it became evident to me the scope of his brain injury as he began to relearn how to walk and talk and eat. I sat on the other side of the room watching my fiercely intelligent and capable husband, unable to answer basic questions and unable to remember fully what his name was. Life post-accident with Michael has been filled with such grief and sadness. I look at Michael and he looks so healthy. He looks whole. He looks wonderful. Like, there's a lot to be grateful for there. But when I have conversation with him, it's so clear that so much of who he is still missing. He's lost his ability to maintain relationships. He's lost his ability to converse, to learn new things. Like, all of that is taken from him. I feel so alone. I feel kind of left. He's not gone. He's still here, but it's isolating. I can care for him and love him to the best of my ability, but I don't get any of that back now. I didn't really have a place to hang my sadness because Michael survived. He's here, but yet he's not. And that's kind of the same thing with the children. I watch this incredible father. He was such a beautiful father. He was a great teacher. And now he's just not capable. Navigating that with them is incredibly painful. I can't do anything for them but be their mom and join them in their sorrows and hold them. And I've had to really release that mama bear instinct of, I got this. I know how to fix your boo-boos. I can make it better, because I can't. And that is actually what surrender looks like, right? We surrender what we thought was in our control to the Lord. It's been tremendously hard. There's still no known cause for what happened to him. There's no genetic predisposition. There was no heart defect. We don't know why it happened. I remember being in the hospital room in the early days. I clung to my faith. Jesus was the only way. I was going to need him. He was the only thing that made sense anymore. I had to trust that he was going to work all things out for my good. It surely did not make sense to me, but I chose actively to cling to my faith in the Lord, to cling to his goodness. I really didn't give myself the choice to look any other direction but to him. The Lord is my shepherd. I shall not want. That's enough. That means he's my guide. He's my leader. The Lord, the creator of the universe, calls himself our shepherd. So therefore, there's nothing I lack. I have no reason to fear. And I've had to proclaim that truth over my life, because sometimes it doesn't feel that way. I just trust that the Lord, what he says is true. I trust his word. I've seen God's goodness in all of this in many ways, big and small. He's teaching me, hey, I'm gonna walk you through this moment by moment, day by day. I want you to trust me. And to me, peeling back those layers of my self-sufficiency and the Lord showing me that he's going to lead me through this, I think is his goodness, because I actually want to be in this place of full surrender to Jesus. I want to be the person that he is forming me into. I don't think I would have chosen this path, but I absolutely would have chosen the result of what is happening with me and my spiritual walk with the Lord. I believe that the Lord is working redemption in all things, and it might be really messy, and it might look totally awful on this side of eternity, and we might not get resolution on this side of eternity, but my hope is so secure in what's to come. It is worth pursuing Jesus for in your time of need, in your greatest hurt, in your greatest weakness, because it is not for nothing. This life is yours. What are you going to do with it? Where are you going to take me? I don't need to know the future anymore. I just have to trust that you're going to bring me into goodness. If we just have the eyes to see it, we'll notice his goodness.
1: Megan, thank you for sharing your story and your transparency. And I'm inspired, Terry, by her Christ-like love for her husband, a husband that can't give her back what she used to have. Yet even, you know, this accident or the medical condition could have had her walk away from the Lord in anger.
2: Oh, absolutely.
1: But she chose, yes. She said, I chose. There are tough times and still, but I chose to press in. She's depending on the Psalms. I thought of Psalm 18, the Lord is my rock, yes. My fortress. In him I take refuge. He is my deliverer.
2: Yeah. You know, she's not wallowing in what is not anymore. And I love when she said, the only thing I could do is cling to Jesus, because, you know, we have to know him. I mean, know him, not know about him, not just memorizing the promises in the Word, but actually walking them out. This is where the rubber meets the road, isn't it?
1: Yeah, and so many of us, so many of you, you know, we love people who are going through a similar situation, or you may be in a situation where it's like, Lord, you know, I'm praying for a miracle, but, and we see so many miracles in Scripture. We see so many miracles presented on this show, but also a careful read through Scripture. We see God's people crying out.
2: Yes.
1: Lord, I am desperate for you. I am desperate for a touch. And he tells us, I am faithful. And you said something key, which is we begin to learn so much about the Lord. So much is revealed through these times.
2: And trusting that in the process, he's taking us somewhere. You know, and of course it's eternity, but he's taking us somewhere here and now. You know, the things that we're learning, the things that we're walking through, the things we don't have the ability to manage on our own, he's saying, I'm here with you. And if we really, really believed who he says he is, then we can do what Megan did and is doing.
1: You know what else? Yeah, I'm sorry.
2: No,
1: I'm sorry,
2: and we'll continue to do.
1: You know what else we're seeing through Megan? We take these vows on our wedding day, right?
2: Yes.
1: We stand before people and take these wedding vows. And she is literally, I don't think she would call herself a hero, but she is literally displaying the vows she took. She is walking them out. And so let me just pray briefly. Father God, for those who are walking through a very difficult season, Lord, I pray they find your Holy Spirit will infuse them with strength. And like the psalmist says, Lord God, be our rock, our refuge, our deliverer, our hiding place. And Father God, we just pray for your Holy Spirit's power among your people today. In Jesus' name we pray. Amen. If you need prayer, give us a call. 1-800-700-7000. 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The effective, fervent prayer of a righteous man avails much. We'll see you next time.
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3: Welcome to 700 Club Israel. Absolute lunacy. One author describes what has happened to Jews over the last 2.5 years after they suffered the most barbaric attack on them since the Holocaust. They faced a nonstop torrent of blood libels and hostilities, all with the goal of delegitimizing Israel, all as a means to its eventual destruction. Lori Johnson has more.
9: It's the oldest hatred in the world, with renewed fire since October 7th. Jews have faced a terrifying explosion of anti-Semitism, with synagogues attacked, college campuses turned into war zones, and innocents murdered on the streets. All the while, lies about Israel spread without shame. Accusations about apartheid and genocide smother those attempting to tell the truth. So veteran journalist Melanie Phillips is fighting back. In her new book, Fighting Hate, A Handbook for Jews Under Siege, she delivers the facts, strategies, and courage needed to push back against the smears.
3: Well, British journalist Melanie Phillips joins us now for more. So, Melanie, welcome to the show. It seems like the intensity here is different than previous waves of anti-Semitism. I mean, it's almost like you have to go back to the 1930s to see something as vitriolic as what we're experiencing now. So I've got to ask why. Why is this so different?
10: Well, it is unprecedented because of its global scale. It's across the West. And it's also quite medieval and quite Nazi in its imagery and its ideology. Why has it happened? I think there's a number of reasons. The deepest thing is that the West is in trouble. And when a society is in trouble, it turns on the Jews. We know that historically. Jews get it in the neck from all sides. I think that October 7 was absolutely critical in this. I mean, I've been monitoring this rise in anti-Zionist, anti-Israel, and anti-Jewish hatred for some decades, actually. But there's no doubt that October 7 gave it a great impetus. It was a kind of starting gun for those who want to destroy Israel, for this reason, that they thought, the Islamists thought, that the breaching of Israel's defenses so spectacularly on October 7 with the atrocities that we saw spelled the end of Israel, the imminent end of Israel. They thought the victory was in their grasp at last. And behind the defeat of Israel and the Jews, they thought, came the defeat of the West. And that has incited, invigorated, energized the Muslim world, so that they have led what we've seen on the streets of our great cities ever since October 7, 2023, these enormous demonstrations. They're not demonstrations in protest against Israel or in support of the Gazans, so much as demonstrations of ecstatic certainty that the Islamic world is now within reach of its final goal of destroying Israel, killing Jews, and conquering and defeating the West. And this has played into what's been going on in the West for decades. I've been charting it for very many, many, many years, which is a loss of identity and purpose and admiration for itself in the West, so that it no longer knows what it is, it no longer can defend itself, it's no longer prepared to defend itself. The Islamists have understood that, and they see their chance has come.
3: How do you view the, I guess, the organization behind it. On one level, I hear you loud and clear that there's some kind of grassroots movement happening, a sort of gradual decay of Western identity, the fundamental principles of our civilization. At the same time, I was absolutely amazed how well-funded, how organized the PR campaign was in hours after the October 7th attack. It just seemed to be too coordinated not to be pre-planned. So is it a combination? Is one overwhelming the other? What's really behind the entire... It's almost like there's a PR campaign against Israel and against the Jews. Am I accurate in that?
10: I think that's absolutely right. There's no doubt in my mind, and all I hear from all kinds of informed sources, it is the case that this great explosion of ecstatic demonstration and hatred of Israel and Jews, which has put so many Jews at risk in the diaspora in America and Britain, elsewhere. This is organized. It's been organized by Islamists. We think certainly the Iranians, the IRGC, is behind it, and it's behind current plots that are being monitored and uncovered by, certainly in Britain, by the security service all the time. So the Iranians have been behind it. The Hamas was behind it. I mean, it may amaze you to know, but for many, many years, Hamas operatives, quite senior ones, have been living very openly in Britain and are able to organize all kinds of nefarious and terrible things from comfortable billets in London suburbs. I mean, this is quite extraordinary. So certainly Hamas, the Iranians, the Muslim Brotherhood, which works, as you may know, through it has its tentacles in Western society through a number of so-called charitable fronts, so-called charities, which are basically fronts for the agenda of the Muslim Brotherhood, which is to take over the West, Islamize the West. All these things were behind it. But in my view, what gave it traction in the West, particularly among the young, particularly among the progressives, is the Palestinian cause, which I have described as a Trojan horse, because the people may not realize it. People may support the Palestinian cause out of the goodness of their hearts because they believe that the Palestinian Arabs have been done a great wrong. I personally think that's a terrible lie, but that's what they believe. But the fact is that the Palestinian cause has become kind of embedded in Western consciousness. And it's become, for progressives who run our cultural elites, it's become synonymous with morality itself. Now, if you believe, as I do, that the Palestinian cause is fundamentally evil, is fundamentally all about the destruction of the Jewish homeland and the killing of Jews, then it's a terrible thing that's happened, which is that by supporting the Palestinian cause to the extent that it has, the West has basically reframed mass killing as morality. That's what's happened. It's very, very hard to convince people of that because the media, I'm afraid, in Britain, and you have a certain amount of that in America, but you have a more kind of pluralistic media perhaps than Britain. But anyway, in Britain, there is this one narrative, which is that, you know, that the Israelis are basically the aggressors in the region. They're out of control. They don't have any care for anybody else and all that. And that's the only thing that people hear. And so there's this giant echo chamber. There is no prospect of challenging this consensus, which has been embedded in British consciousness, and I think to a large extent in Western consciousness, by the Palestinian cause.
3: Explain to me, it seems to be sort of an alliance or a strange marriage of radical Islam and what used to be called Marxist communist, it's now called progressive. And so instead of calling it imperialist, they're calling it anti-colonialism. They're just changing the names. But to the average progressive, whether in Europe, Great Britain, United States, do they really understand the ideology of radical Islam? And do they really want to live under that kind of culture?
10: Of course not. Of course they don't understand it, and of course they don't want to live under that kind of culture. It is an extraordinary thing to see on the streets of our great cities Islamists marching literally shoulder to shoulder behind the same flags as left-wing progressives who are committed to all the things that they are committed to, you know, gay rights, gender equality and all that kind of thing, marching alongside people who would have their heads off their shoulders, given half the chance. And the reason is that they are united by two common aims, two common and intertwined aims. The first is the defeat and conquest of the West and its replacement by a brave new world. Now, the fact that their intended replacement world is diametrically opposite to each other is not the point. They are both they both use each other in the common cause of destroying the West, and they're both united by hatred of Jews, not just Israel, Jews. That has been, that is a commonplace in the Islamic world, unfortunately. And it is also a commonplace, I'm afraid, in the progressive world. Although it may think of itself as anti-racist and anti-Semitism, it doesn't think of itself as being, you know, consumed by hatred of Jews as people. Nevertheless, it is founded, as you say, on Marxism. Marx himself, who was a Jew by birth, and nevertheless his family converted to Christianity, Marx was consumed by absolute hatred of the Jewish people. His ideal society, he said, he wrote, was one in which there would be no Jews at all. So there is common cause here on the basis of anti-Semitism. And the other thing is this, that the Islamic world, the radical Islamists who emerged in the wake of the First World War in the 1920s, they drew a great deal upon the two totalitarian ideologies of the 20th century, both Soviet communism and Nazism. And consequently, they not only embody the worst features of those terrible creeds, but insofar as they were influenced by communism, they do make common cause with people who are also influenced by communism, even though the majority of them probably wouldn't recognize it as such.
11: Well, we've talked a lot about how we got here and about the problem. Your book focuses in on what are some of the solutions, and you have a whole chapter that you call Thumbnails. Give us some of the thumbnails that people who are supporting Israel, that actually believe Western civilization is a good thing, believe in Judeo-Christian ideals. What are some of the thumbnails we can use to sort of argue back and fight this hate?
10: Well, my book deals with advice to both individuals and Jewish community leaders. And I framed it in terms of advice to Jews, both as individuals and community leaders, because Jews are in the front line of this terrible onslaught. But it's basically, I hope, would be helpful advice to people from all cultures and creeds who not only defend and want to defend Israel and the Jewish people, but want to defend Western civilization and see that there is a deep umbilical connection between the two. And so some of the thumbnails are to do with reframing how we all see the fight that we're in and how to deal with it. Because so many of us, and I speak particularly about Jewish community leaders and individual Jews, we play defense, you know, when people say, you know, Israel is committing genocide, it's committing war crimes, it's starving the people. These are terrible lies. These are fabrications. They are libels. Some of them are what's called blood libels, because they invest Israelis with a demonic quality. And by extension, they invest Jews with a demonic quality. And so it's very natural for people to be on the defensive, to say, why are you picking on us like this? This is so unjust. It is such a lie. We are the victims of genocidal attack. We are looking after the lives of the civilians as far as possible and so on. Now, my argument in the book is that that's not the way to go in trying to rebut all this. It's perfectly valid. And there may be some circumstances where that sort of approach is useful. But in the main, if you try to respond on the ground defined for you by your mortal foes, you will lose. It's the equivalent of the when did you stop beating your wife question. It's an unanswerable question because it is so preposterous and so off the wall. And consequently, if you try and answer it, you've lost before you start. So my advice, my kind of thumbnail advice, is to turn these attacks into a kind of boomerang and go off the back foot onto the front foot. So you turn these attacks into an opportunity. It's very easy. I'm no different from anybody else. You know, you get enraged when you hear this coming at you personally, when you read about it, when you hear it on the radio or on podcast, whatever, social media. You get enraged and you want to hit back. That's not a good idea. My advice is to try to park your anger and distress and realize that you're not going to be able to convince these haters to change their view to change their attitude, to accept that what you're telling them is the truth. What you have to do, in my view, is to dial down your expectations, to believe that you can only at best open what is a sealed mind, a mind sealed shut against truth and evidence. The best you can hope for is to open that mind a crack. And if you can do that, then you've done extremely well. And to open the mind a crack, you have to take these attacks as an opportunity to not respond to the attack per se, not respond to the thing that's being thrown at you, but to use it as an opportunity to place in front of that individual a fact, a question, an observation, maybe even a joke that makes that person draw back, that the person doesn't expect to hear that, that it's something that they have never thought of, that they don't know about. And you are asking them the question, and you're putting them on the back foot, and they may respond by walking away in a huff. They may respond by saying, I'm not talking to Zionists, it's something that many of them say all the time. They may give you a fight, whatever. But the point is, you've done it. And I would suggest that if you target it well enough, and I come up with all kinds of facts and lines to take to help people with this, if you've done it effectively enough, you will have enabled or caused that person to go away wondering about something that he or she has never thought of before. And that may lead to all kinds of productive results in the sense of opening the mind even more. So I've come up with various facts and riposts. And my, again, another thumbnail, many thumbnails, is that people must be prepared. Now, not everybody is the same. Some people are very up for an argument. They're very combative in nature. They're very used to speaking their mind. They are confident. Other people are quite different. They don't speak in public. They don't speak their mind. They are very shy. They are timid. That's fine. And so everybody has to behave in a way that's right for them. And you have to calibrate your response to the circumstances. If you are being shouted an insult in the street, that's potentially quite dangerous, because behind that random shouter, that random shouter may be somebody who will turn violent. And my overall advice is you must, above all, keep yourself safe. But if it's coming at you in a more controlled setting, across in a business or professional meeting, on campus, around a dinner table, you will, I think, feel a little sad, if not quite irritated and quite put out, if you don't do anything. So the advice that I give is just calibrate it enough so that you do enough to satisfy that requirement in you to do or say something that is appropriate. And to do that, you need to be prepared. You need to have a kind of little mental armory of a few useful facts, a few useful ripostes that you just have in your head. You may never have to use them, You may think of others. Once you get started on this way of thinking that don't play defense, play offense, go onto the front foot, turn the attack into an opportunity. Think of something that you pretty well know that person won't know, won't have thought of, will unsettle them. And have that in your mind. Have two or three of these things in your mind. And then you can just pull them out and then walk away. Don't feel you have to continue the fight because you're not going to win it. Not in 5 minutes, not in 2 minutes, whatever it is. But if you are able just to open the mind a crack, if you feel you've done something that might do that, you will feel better. So that's part of the advice that I give. That's some of the thumbnails that I set out in the book. And there are many more like that.
11: All right, Melanie's book, there are many more than that. Her book is called Fighting the Hate. It's a handbook for Jews under siege. It will show you how to push back against the great evil, and it seems to be going worldwide right now. It's available nationwide. It's available online. Melanie, thank you so much for being with us, and thank you again for this wonderful book.
10: Thank you.
11: Well, up next, we'll take you to a road hidden for 2,000 years. It's one of the ancient Jews walked on the day of Pentecost. We'll see the past come alive and what it means for us today. That's next.
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11: Well, this past week, Christians around the world marked the day of Pentecost. For Jews, it was the Feast of Shavuot. Now, a newly uncovered road is bringing the story of these holy days back to life. Roberto Torres-Cedillo explains.
12: This road was hidden for 2,000 years here in Jerusalem, and it is now uncovered, and it will change the way you read about Pentecost. What is Pentecost? Well, it comes from the Greek meaning 50th, 50 days after Passover. Remember in the book of Acts chapter 2, when Peter stands before a large crowd, Holy Spirit comes down, 3,000 are baptized, and they come to believe in the resurrected Jesus. Well, Pentecost didn't start that day. You see, Pentecost points back to the Feast of Shavuot. In the Torah, we find that this is one of three feasts where Jews were commanded by God to ascend, to go before the presence of God. Specifically, the Feast of Shavuot, the Feast of Weeks, was for the Israelites and the foreigners, the orphan and the widow, the sojourner among the people of Israel, to go before the presence of the Lord and celebrate. If you look back to the time of the disciples, when Peter is preaching the gospel, and Jews from the diaspora, from all over the world, are gathered, I can only imagine what these devout Jewish men were talking about. The longing to be before the presence of God, singing the Psalms of Ascent. How good it is to be together, unified, to come before the presence of the Lord. Now, go back to that time when Peter is gathered with all these people, Jews from all over the world, from the diaspora, hearing the gospel in their own language because of the Holy Spirit. And they're listening to this message of the resurrected Jesus. They have come as pilgrims to be before the presence of God, to the temple. Never would they have imagined that Shavuot, on this day that Peter was proclaiming the gospel, the reality of the prophecy of the prophet Joel would be fulfilled in their midst. That day changed everything. Because you see, back in the times of the kings and the prophets, the presence of the Holy Spirit was reserved for them. But on that day, as they were going, the pilgrims, up these steps, going to the temple of God, walking this road, they were going to encounter the reality of Holy Spirit, the presence of the living God, the love of God poured out into their hearts because of the risen Jesus. What does that mean for you and for me? Well, I want you to think about the presence of the Holy Spirit. If you're a follower of Jesus and you know what it's like to have joy inexpressible and full of glory, the love of God poured out into your heart by the Holy Spirit, this is because of that one day when the prophecy of Joel was fulfilled and the presence of the Holy Spirit was given to all who believe in Jesus. Never take for granted the presence of the Holy Spirit. Never take for granted the reality of the love of God in you, the joy of God, inexpressible and full of glory. Let this passageway, this pilgrimage road, remind you that these stones point to a deeper, truer way, the way, the truth, and the life that has been open for everyone who calls upon the name of the Lord, Jesus. The Holy Spirit, the presence of the living God, can be within you when you put your trust in the name of the Lord, as Peter declared. And these stones are a reminder that together, both Jew and Gentile, we are a living temple as unto the Lord. We have access, not because of stones, not because of physical reality, but because of the Son of God who gave himself for us, entered heaven for us, stands at the right hand of the Father, interceding for you and for me. And now we have the first fruits. We have the gift of the Holy Spirit living within us, the presence of Almighty God. That is the gift and the reality of Shavuot, the first fruits of the Holy Spirit within you.
11: That's just one of the many great stories that we want to bring you on 700 Club Israel. We want to show you the true facts of what is happening in Israel today. We want to show you history. We want to show you archaeology. We want to tie these things back to your faith and to the Bible that we share. I like to remind people, Western civilization is built on Christianity. Christianity is a Jewish religion. It's built on Judaism. Without that, there is none of the benefits that we have today, none of the great things that have happened that have spread all around the world because of what the Jewish people wrote down thousands of years ago. Let's honor them today. Let's honor the history. Let's honor the archaeology. But most importantly, let's honor the modern state of Israel, a fulfillment of what was spoken so long ago. Can a nation be born in a day? We want to bless the people in Israel, whether they're Jews or Muslims or Christians or none of the above. We want to be a blessing to them. You help with that. We have a lot of different humanitarian programs. Right now, with the evacuations out of northern Israel as a result of the ongoing conflict with Hezbollah, the ongoing war with Iran, these things are desperately needed in these times. We want to provide for them. We want to provide trauma counseling for people in need. The rockets, the attacks, the terror of October 7th, we want to be with them in their time of need. So if you want to help, and it's what we're asking for is a monthly commitment to say, I'll give $25 a month, I'll give $50 a month, I'll give $100 a month. If you want to see these stories come out of Israel, if you want to see people helped in Israel, call us right now, 1-800-350-2230. Say, yes, you can count on me. I want to be a partner with CBN Israel. Well, here's a word from Psalms. I sought the Lord, and he heard me and delivered me from all my fears. God bless. We'll see you again.
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20: Thank you so much for joining us on this Friday, the 29th of May. I'm Ephraim Graham. We're going to begin this half hour with news from the Middle East as the Trump administration is weighing a proposed 60-day ceasefire extension with Iran. One quick key question does remain, and that is if the president will actually sign off on the deal. This as uncertainty is growing across the region and diplomacy hanging in the balance. CBN News Middle East correspondent Joshua Swanson brings us the story.
21: The future of a fragile ceasefire between the United States and Iran remains uncertain as President Donald Trump considers whether to approve a proposed 60-day extension. According to multiple reports, negotiators have reached a tentative memorandum of understanding, but neither side has officially signed the agreement. Under the plan, Iran would reportedly have to remove mines from the Strait of Hormuz within 30 days. That could lead to lower oil and gas prices. And the U.S. would gradually lift its naval blockade of Iran's ports and relax its sanctions. A key issue still to be negotiated during those 60 days is what happens to Iran's highly enriched uranium. Vice President J.D. Vance cautioned that a deal has not yet been reached.
22: Well, I think it's hard to say exactly when or if the president is going to sign the MOU. We're going back and forth on a couple of language points.
21: Vance also stressed the importance of verification.
22: You don't take anything on faith, even the guarantee that they not build or procure a nuclear program, which is something they have agreed to. We're going to have to verify that over time.
21: Meanwhile, the U.S. military remains on high alert in the Persian Gulf as Iranian state media reported that the Islamic Revolutionary Guard Corps fired warning shots at four vessels attempting to cross the Strait of Hormuz, forcing the ships to turn back. While training with Navy personnel stationed in Singapore, Secretary of War Pete Hegseth delivered a firm message to Tehran.
23: Iran has a choice, and as the president said, well, Iran can either do it the right way, with a deal, across the table, or they can deal with my guy on the left. That happened to be me. But it's not me, it's you guys.
21: President Trump reportedly circulated a draft agreement to key allies, including Israel. But the IDF warns the current deal leaves Iran's ballistic missile arsenal unchecked, a threat that could prove devastating to Israeli civilians in any future conflict. Meanwhile, in Israel, Prime Minister Benjamin Netanyahu says IDF forces are expanding beyond their current control of roughly 60% of the Gaza Strip while tightening the noose on Hamas.
24: We're now in 60% of the territory of the Gaza Strip. My directive is to go step by step. First of all, 70%.
21: In Lebanon, Israeli military officials report that one-third of Hezbollah's pre-war fighting force has been eliminated since October 2023, marking another setback for Iran's regional proxy network. But for now, the region wants to see whether a deal with Iran can be reached. As U.S. forces remain on high alert across the Middle East, Secretary Hegseth delivered a final message to America's troops.
23: God bless you all. Godspeed in your mission. You got a lot of good stuff ahead on behalf of the American people. We're with you all the way.
21: Joshua Swanson, CBN News, Jerusalem.
20: Now, to discuss the Iran situation a bit further, CBN News Middle East Bureau Chief Chris Mitchell sat down with an Iranian-born analyst who says the Iranian regime has never been weaker.
25: Ephraim, we're here with Ali Siadatan. He's with the Ideological Defense Institute. And Ali, great to be with you. We're here at the Jerusalem Prayer Breakfast. You just prayed for Iran. Tell us, what are you hearing from inside Iran, from the people of Iran?
0: What we're hearing is that people are ready and waiting to receive a signal to rise. The Crown Prince gave a signal for January 8th and 9th, and people came out. He said to them, I'll give you a third signal. The Prime Minister of Israel had been saying the same thing through a Mossad Farsi account, and President Trump had also said, it's your time, people of Iran. He made a speech saying that this was your time, your opportunity, your destiny in your own hands. So there was an expectation that a signal would be coming for the people to rise, and that really is what people were waiting for. Now, could things be changing? We're about to find out.
25: What would you say right now that the internet has been lifted? What are you hearing?
0: Well, the moment the internet was lifted, what we saw was footage after footage of the protest videos that had never been published before by people on people's cameras. They started to upload that. And that spoke very loudly to what was on their hearts. That was the first thing they put up, even though they know that that comes to a cost because the internet is monitored. Beyond that, when you call, you keep the conversation very clean because it's being listened. It's more about making sure that your family is safe and sound.
25: What do people in the West need to know about the current situation?
0: The country is completely divorced from the government. The government is isolated. It has a very small base, the smallest base it's had in 47 years. A lot of older people from the revolutionary generation. That's why it has brought militias from Iraq, Afghanistan, and Pakistan, even though it has a very young population. Most people are under the age of 40, but it's afraid to give weapons to its own people when it's at war with Israel, because those weapons will be turned against the government. So it prefers to bring militias from its ideological supporters from other countries. And so the government is isolated from the people. Economically, is very fragile. The currency is an all-time low in a country where most things are imported. Production is very weak. And they may not be able to pay their own staff and mercenaries if this continues. So that's what people need to understand, that they like to put on the appearance of strength, that they're very far from falling. But what we're seeing is that they are the weakest they've been in 47 years, fragile and isolated, and economically devastated.
25: How would you describe the current state of negotiations and going on right now? Well, and is this a historic opportunity for President Trump and Prime Minister Netanyahu?
0: Absolutely. President Trump, I think, has a choice to be remembered as the Reagan of this generation that brought down the Iron Curtain that divides Iran from the rest of the world. It's one of the cradles of human civilization, like India, like China. It is an entire world underneath it. It's not the Islamic Republic. That is just overshadowed the richness of what's beneath it. President Trump can be the man that brings down this Iron Curtain and be the Reagan of this generation, or he can be a president like Carter, like Obama, that ended up being more the appeasers and the deal makers, the ones that threw a lifeline and prolonged the suffering of the region, the cycle of war, and the suffering of the people. And what we're seeing today is that Netanyahu has been very bold at the destruction of the Shia Crescent, the removal of Damascus as the linchpin that connected Mesopotamia or Afghanistan even to the Mediterranean under Iranian IRGC control, changed the political calculus. It isolated the country, it isolated the government. Their economic weakness showed that they can't govern internally and they can't provide security or regional stability to the great powers. Even China would rather be able to do business rather than deal with an apocalyptic cult. And Russia knows that they can make friends with whoever is next in government because we have a huge border and a thousand-year-old relationship of diplomatic process. And so this is a golden opportunity for the entire world to put to rest a pariah state that has taken an entire region hostage, that serves not humanity in any way, and causes trouble for everyone. As far as the state of the negotiations are concerned, it really has come to a standstill of two positions that are irreconcilable over the nuclear program. They will not let go of this idea of enriching uranium. They may be able to pause it for a while, but ultimately, they'll never let go of the right to do that. They do want to have a bomb. They do have a religious war that they want to continue to fight. And the President of the United States is saying that's not a possibility for him. So one side has to ultimately compromise. Either they compromise on the ideals of the revolution and lose their base, or the president compromises on the goals that he set at the onset of the war and tries to sell it to the American public.
25: With a few seconds left, you just prayed for Iran. How should people pray?
0: People should pray for the freedom of Iran. It is a hostage nation. And the same force that took hostages in Gaza has taken hostages in Iran. And people should pray for the freeing of that hostage nation and the collapse of the dark regime that is holding not only Iranians, but the entire region at gunpoint. And that gun is pointed ultimately to the Yankee Republic, which they consider to be the great power of the realm outside of Islam that they see as Satan.
25: Thanks so much, Ali.
0: You're welcome.
25: Ephraim, back to you.
20: Thank you. Coming up, the Ebola outbreak is still spreading in the Democratic Republic of Congo. One pastor gives his account of the hard-hit area. Stay with us. You're watching CBN News Watch.
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20: Welcome back to CBN News Watch. The Ebola outbreak in the Democratic Republic of Congo continues to spread despite efforts to contain it. Medical reporter Lori Johnson spoke to one pastor in a hard-hit area, and as you can imagine, he's asking for prayer.
28: Now Ebola is killing people every place. This is the things we are facing now. Then even today, more people passed away.
29: Reverend Bisoke Balakenga ministers to the poor, orphans, and refugees in Bunia, Congo, one of the world's worst war-torn countries. Now it's the center of an Ebola outbreak that's infected over 1,000 and killed more than 250, although experts believe the numbers are likely much higher.
28: Pray for us in order God can stop that spread of that disease among the people.
29: As the World Health Organization builds a new treatment facility, it appears this latest strain is resistant to most vaccines and treatments. Ebola is spread through contact with an infected person's bodily fluids, like saliva or blood.
30: The highest sort of risk of spread is within the first 48 hours after death. So managing cadavers is very important.
29: That's proving difficult in many areas. Health centers have been attacked because workers refuse to hand over the bodies of Ebola victims to their families.
28: They're angry because they wanted to bury. Now when someone passed away with the Ebola, no family can have access for it. It's only the health people can bury their dead body.
29: Reverend Balakenga is now part of a campaign to educate people on preventing

0: this crisis to the countries where it's currently located.
1: A growing concern is that 3 weeks from now, soccer fans from across the globe will descend on the U.S. as it hosts the FIFA World Cup. Lori Johnson, CBN News.
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8: Pressure brings the World War II pictures and pages of our history books to life with an untold story, the intense 72 hours before D-Day and its delay.
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8: Brendan Fraser leads the cast.
11: You play General Dwight D. Eisenhower
9: Yes.
11: in this film. What would you say was the greatest pressure of playing him?
9: Well, certainly the history of who he was and bringing that to the fore for one fateful weekend before the deployment of 300,000 troops in the face of inclement weather.
10: There are two major storms advancing towards the Normandy coast, even as we speak.
12: My men are ready. Get them onto the beaches somehow, anyhow.
13: With waves of 10 feet, we won't be landing anywhere.
9: I guess the pressure was to make sure that I had a working knowledge of his history, that he did graduate West Point with aspirations to fight in the First World War. Felt disappointed that it had concluded before he could. He was a soldier who lived the next 40 years never having fired a shot in anger or was fired at in anger. He was consistently promoted as an excellent strategist, as a diplomat, and for showing

0: excellent leadership skills.
1: Yeah.
0: And what does it mean to have that? I think the pressure was that I needed to be like Ike. I grew to admire him as a historical figure.
1: How would you describe those 72 hours? I saw the quote where he said, we had better meteorologists, but how would you describe those final 72 hours?
0: They had to have been fraught with not just hand-wringing and chain cigarette smoking and coffee quaffing and sweating and raised voices and prayer and disillusionment and sleeplessness. And one can only imagine what that was like, which is what we've done, is give the audience an imagining of what those conversations be with the full knowledge of history as we have it. And to put the two together, the attack was meant to be for a Monday, and it needed to be delayed to the Tuesday because bad weather was rolling in. And up until then, meteorology was largely looking out the window.
1: Yeah.
0: And relying on analog reports and saying, hey, it didn't rain or snow in 1888 on this day, so we'll be fine.
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5: Andrew Scott plays the real-life Royal Air Force meteorologist advising Eisenhower in the face of fierce opposition.
6: The weather was, as he described, in 1904 and 1925, but he fails to mention 1916, June 5th, the battle for Mount Sorrel. Then, as now, there were areas of high pressure above the Azores, but the storms came anyway. Many people here will remember that battle. Chaos. Absolute chaos. Thousands of lives lost. Hell on earth. Torrential rain. He's selecting the data that suits him and ignoring the rest, and we must face the facts. The facts! However frightening they may be!
7: It's about the weather in some ways, but it's also about integrity and humility in some ways, because no matter how much power or control we believe we have, we are all at the mercy of nature and the weather.
1: Where do you think that integrity and fortitude for him came from in terms of your study about him? What do you think that came from?
7: I think he was a really humble person. And I think he had great passion for his subject, you know. And so he didn't really need to be the big I am, you know. He didn't need to be. He had a great expertise and a great respect for all the work. He was pretty formidable as a person.
8: We have 3 hours. Go or don't go.
9: We have a small window. But the timing must be perfect.
8: You want me to send my men into the storm?
6: They'll never see it coming, sir, never.
8: Why should I trust you?
0: I did learn that he had written a letter in the event of victory. He had written a letter in the event of defeat. We know the one in the event of victory because he prevailed.
1: Yeah.
0: But he did take responsibility. I know that he cared intensely for the troops. It's not a stretch of logic to think that he saw them as his own sons.
8: We will accept nothing less than full victory.
1: One of the most beautiful scenes is the scene before the storm, if you will. They're in church and the voices of the men singing. How important and integral would you say faith was to this mission?
0: He was a man of faith. That's for true. And I know that it wasn't just the ritual of going to church and prayer. It was knowing that he knew that we're fallible as humans. We are. We do shake our fist at the sky and wonder why. And he did know that we can only keep trying. And what we must do is believe in one another. And if I am to suppose an accurate answer, it would be that the faith that he had in his beliefs was rivaled only by the faith he had in his troops.
9: If D-Day is canceled, we will lose this war.
0: The
10: final decision on the timing of D-Day will be mine, and mine alone. This film exists as a testament now to remind us not only what was at stake at that time, but remind us what leadership looked like then and the reason why we went to war at all in the first place.
11: Pressure is in theaters right now nationwide. We'll be right back.
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11: Wildly popular comedian Nate Bargatze stars in his first feature film. It's called Breadwinner. He plays a married father of 3 daughters, and he's the breadwinner as a salesman until his wife scores an invention and gets a deal on Shark Tank, and they trade places.
19: I love you guys.
20: Dad, the door is locked.
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11: Nate shares what it was like to be on the set of the film versus being on stage.
25: You know, I come from stand-up, and so, like, we have no structure, really, in stand-up comedy. So I liked the structure of just where you had to be somewhere, and you're kind of constantly being told, go here, go here, go here. It kind of just helped. Like, you know, you weren't ever like, oh, I feel like I should be doing something. It was you were being told what to do. And then we had a horse on set for a good bit of it.
11: The Breadwinner is in theaters today. Time now for your Friday Faithful. I want to leave you with this thought as we wrap this week together. The final chapter of the Jesus story is not over. He's returning. 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With that word, I encourage you to make this a fabulous Friday. Well, that will do it for this edition of CBN Newswatch. 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We'd love to know what you think about the stories you've seen here today. 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Make it a fabulous Friday, and we'll see you back here come Monday. Goodbye and God bless.
26: Is there a spiritual war going on around us? Are angels and demons real? Let's investigate.
27: And I was struck that all throughout history, the vast majority of cultures not only believed in evil spirits, but believed in possessions.
28: And every major religion believes in angels.
29: The question isn't, is there a spiritual world? The question is, which spirit is the most powerful?
28: I kept hearing,
30: stop, don't go there.
28: And within a matter of minutes, a bomb went off.
27: All of a sudden, we hear this guttural sounding voice come out of her in the back.
31: Your mumbo jumbo prayers will fail.
32: And the one from the driver's side reached over and put his hands right in the middle of the flat spot. My heart started supernaturally. No CPR, no medicine.
26: What I uncovered changes everything.
0: Investigating the Supernatural, Angels and Demons, yours for a gift of any dollar amount.

0: It has been called the last great frontier of medical science. Your brain is the most complex organ in your body. It's involved in everything from the beating of your heart to the thoughts that you have. And new research suggests a strong connection between your brain and your immune system. If you want a strong immune system, then you need to keep your brain healthy too. And here's how.
1: Let's just imagine your life where you don't really care about your brain. You're doing what you're doing and walk toward the future. And the future has things like depression and dementia in it. And that's hard. Or let's walk down the other road. And yes, you have to make some better decisions, but there's a lot less pain down that road. And ultimately, which brain do you want?
0: Dr. Daniel Amen knows what a troubled brain looks like. He and his team at Amen Clinics have reviewed over 200,000 SPECT scans. SPECT, which stands for Single Photon Emission Computed Tomography, gives a unique look at the brain. It can help identify underlying brain conditions that other imaging techniques can't. Every scan is unique, but one thing is crystal clear. An unhealthy brain is a brain at risk of developing a long list of mental illnesses.
1: Well, in psychiatry, most of the problems are not structural. They're functional. So it's sort of like if you have a car engine, and the engine might look just fine, but it doesn't function properly. So a scan, a SPECT scan, basically tells us three things: good activity, too little, or too much. And then my job becomes balancing it.
0: A psychiatrist and a New York Times bestselling author, Dr. Amen's mission is changing how we think about mental health. He believes if you can change your brain, then you can change your life.
1: The first step of brain health is to fall in love with your brain, to know it controls everything, how you think, how you feel, how you act, how you get along with other people. So that's the first step. The second step is avoid things that hurt your brain.
0: So, if you want to get or stay brain healthy, you need to take a whole body approach.
1: What's their biology? So, for me, it's the physical function of their brain and body. That's really important. That's why we look at the brain. Look at their psychology, which is how they think and their development. Look at the social circle, what's going on in their life. And then there's the spiritual circle, which is, why do they care? Do they believe in God? Do they have a sense of meaning and purpose? What I've seen is those four circles always work together all the time.
0: Start by taking an honest look at your physical health. Do you have a few extra pounds you need to lose? How's your sleep? Are you getting enough? Have you noticed more senior moments lately? These could be warning signs that your brain is heading for trouble.
1: Your body and your brain are always making itself new. And it does that from the food you eat. And if you're eating a fast food diet, you're going to end up with a fast food mind. And that's not good. And I often say, if I can change your diet, immediately 30% of your psychiatric symptoms are going to go away. Because you have to see the brain as an organ.
0: It's time to skip the drive-through line and fill your plate with foods that will nourish your body and support your health. It's important to eat clean and go organic. Avoid foods that are filled with toxic pesticides.
1: Well, people don't understand their gut microbiome, really important for their brain. And what do pesticides kill? They kill bugs. So they kill the good bugs, and that's not good for you. And most people don't know, about 60% of your immune system is in your gut. And so if your gut is not healthy, your immune system, and then secondarily, your brain is not healthy.
0: Are you having trouble staying awake during the day? This is a warning sign you shouldn't ignore.
1: Sleep is so important. It's that process that helps repair your brain, but also your body. And sleep also helps you consolidate what you've learned throughout the day. So if you're not sleeping right, you're going to tend to make the same mistakes over and over.
0: Make sure you turn off the gadgets before going to bed. The blue light from our devices can keep us from getting the sleep that our brains need. Studies have shown that people who are prone to negative thinking, or ANTS, automatic negative thoughts, have higher levels of heart disease and a weaker immune system. It's time you stomp out your ANTS.
1: You know, thoughts come from all sorts of places. They come from the voices of our moms and dads. They come from our friends, our foes, the music we listen to, the news. And they're just sort of randomly produced by our neurons, but yet people believe them. So does this negative thought fit God's good, perfect, and pleasing will? And if it doesn't, you need to dismiss it.
0: And here's another boost for your brain. You need to be social. Look for ways to connect with others. A strong social circle is important in keeping your brain healthy.
1: It's being with others. It's a brain exercise, and you know, more work when you're with some people than others. This is one reason why church is so important, why groups are so important, because they help plug you in so that you're living your human life, which is in groups.
0: Start your day with the right mindset. Remember, this is a day that God has made. There's something special He has in store for you today. Don't miss it.
1: So I start every day with, today is going to be a great day. And I do that to nudge, push my brain into a positive direction. And then look for what you're excited about. It'll help you so much. It's one of those little tiny habits I just do every day.
0: Having a grateful heart for all that God has done for you is an important key to enjoying the abundant life that He promises. Start today by asking God to guide your steps to a healthy brain and a strong immune system. You'll be amazed at what He'll do for you.
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6: You considered yourself an atheist.
7: Yeah.
6: What did you specifically have against Christianity?
7: My dad was a former music minister. You know, I saw a lot of hurt in that church.
6: In 2015, Walker lost his record deal and had their family van repossessed by the label. That's when Craig decided to give their family van to Walker.
7: Their unconditional love, it was so different from what we were used to. I went and got a Bible and just started reading and reading and reading.
8: It was amazing to watch the transformation and the power of the Holy Spirit.
6: Walker had given his life to Christ and couldn't wait to share the news with Craig.
7: I said, I believe.
9: Are you telling me that you believe that Jesus is the Son of God and that you want to live your life for Him? He said, that's exactly what I'm saying.
0: Do you feel tired and run down at the end of the day? Or do you struggle with soreness throughout your body? These could be signs you're running low on a crucial nutrient vital to your health. You're not alone. It's estimated that over 42% of Americans are facing this health crisis too. Start getting what you need today. Here's how.
4: I spent most of my childhood in Texas, a very sunny and warm state. So after I'd moved to Michigan, and I was here for maybe 10 years, I started having a lot of the same symptoms my patients were experiencing.
0: Meet Dr. Jim Dowd. He knows firsthand what this health crisis is doing to us. He sees the impact it has on the patients he treats at the Arthritis Institution of Michigan. Looking for answers, he stumbled on something that took him by surprise.
4: When I started taking vitamin D, many of these aches and pains I was having in my hands and feet and neck seemed to go away. And my energy level went up, my sleep improved, and the same thing was happening in the handful of patients who I had started measuring D levels in.
0: Dr. Dowd shares what he learned in his book, The Vitamin D Cure. So if you want to improve your health and start feeling better, it could be as simple as getting the vitamin D that you need. Today, researchers are discovering that vitamin D is a critical part of protecting your health. The benefits to your bones, joints, and teeth are just the tip of the iceberg. Recent studies are showing that vitamin D plays an important role in keeping your heart strong and safeguarding you from strokes and heart attacks. Scientists are also finding that vitamin D has a strong connection to your immune system. People with protective levels of vitamin D are less likely to develop infections and can recover faster than people suffering from low levels of vitamin D. So why are so many of us not getting the vitamin D we need to stay healthy?
4: Our modern lifestyles, especially since the advent of computers, has placed most of us indoors for work behind a flat screen, and we're no longer physically active. We're in the middle of this obesity epidemic or pandemic, and these are all things that place us at risk. So just living in our modern society are all actually risk factors.
0: We are spending more time indoors. It's reported that people in the USA and Canada spent more time inside than any other nation around the world. The average American only spends about 10% of their week outside. If you want to get the vitamin D that you need, then you need to get some sunshine.
4: So getting outside, being physically active in the sun is one of the best ways to normalize our D and address a lot of other things related to the lack of physical activity.
0: Here are a few tips to get more of the sunshine vitamin you need. Take a midday walk. This is the best time to get direct sunlight. Make sure that your skin is exposed. The amount of sun exposure depends on the time of year, where you live, and the color of your skin. As the days grow shorter during the winter months, you'll need to consider getting your vitamin D from supplements.
4: Between October and April, above 35 to 40 degrees north latitude, you probably need to supplement.
0: As the seasons change, if you're in the United States and live north of South Carolina, then you need to add vitamin D to your daily routine. And if you're one of the many Americans who are vitamin D deficient, taking a daily vitamin D supplement can boost and protect your health. Find out how much you need by talking with your doctor.
4: There's a recent study from Harvard University looking at the supplementation of vitamin D, 2,000 units a day and 1,000 milligrams of omega-3 a day, when they found for the first time that D and omega-3 lowered the risk of developing a new autoimmune disease by 30%. And nothing has ever been shown to reduce the risk of developing an autoimmune disease. So this is the first time anything's been shown, much less something as simple as a supplement we can get over the counter.
0: The standard American diet is making us sick. The U.S. waistline is growing. According to a recent report, nearly two-thirds of Americans are overweight.
4: We know we're eating too many empty calories of refined carbohydrates that are driving up insulin, and insulin's driving obesity, and the higher the fat mass, the lower the D levels, and so D correlates with diabetes, development of diabetes, and cardiovascular disease. And we saw in the pandemic it in the patients who were having the worst outcomes with infection were patients who had low D levels, diabetes, high blood pressure. Again, everything's tracking in tandem because they're all related.
0: Many nutritionists say the best way to start off your day is to enjoy a nice omelet. Eggs are a natural source of vitamin D. According to a report in Australia, eating just two eggs helps boost your daily requirements of vitamin D. They're also loaded with other vitamins and minerals that you need to stay healthy. Make sure to throw in some mushrooms too.
4: Eggs, I would put near the top of the list. Mushrooms have D2 in them, which is a plant-sourced vitamin D. And when you sun-dry mushrooms, they have even more D2 in them because just like it promotes D production in our skin when we're exposed to sun, it promotes D production in mushrooms to dry them in the sun. But mushrooms are just tasty. They add a lot of flavor, and they're loaded with nutrition and other micronutrients.
0: In the evening, overhaul your dinner plate. Add vitamin D-rich foods like salmon. Include a healthy salad with dark leafy greens, too.
4: A salmon steak can have anywhere from 200 to 300 units of D in that salmon steak. Wild-caught fish is going to have a higher amount of D in it than farmed fish. So that's your preferred choice of fish. And let's get off all these processed foods and start eating salmon and leafy green vegetables.
0: Go out for a walk today with a friend. You'll enjoy the company as you take in the sunshine vitamin. Next, add a supplement if you need some extra vitamin D. And overhaul your dinner plate with foods that will support your health. Your life is a gift from God. Make sure you're doing everything you can to take care of that gift and enjoy it.

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4: Imagine living each day not knowing if today could be your last. Jordan Rubin knows what it's like. He's lived it. Here's his amazing story.
3: Even from the time when I was deathly ill, I said, Lord, if you heal me, if I can help just one person overcome disease, or better yet, avoid it, then this living hell will have all been worth it.
5: At 19, Jordan was living out his dreams. A student at Florida State University and a member of the second largest campus ministry in the country, he wanted to make an impact.
3: I read about a God who has great plans for me, plans to prosper me and not to harm me, to give me a future and a hope. And here I am with my dad screaming, I don't want my son to die.
5: What started as a stomach ache and a high fever was now threatening to take his life. Doctors ultimately diagnosed Jordan with Crohn's disease. Apart from a miracle, there's no cure for this painful condition. Desperate, Jordan and his family began searching for answers.
3: Doctors, conventional medicine, alternative medicine, traveling the world for treatments that honestly were worse than the disease.
5: Exhausted and weak, Jordan's 2 years of searching came to a grinding halt.
3: I was hospitalized and there was a nurse outside the room. I heard her say that young man's not gonna make it through the night. And at that point, I closed my eyes for what I thought would be the last time. I didn't wanna kill myself. But there were many days when I wanted to be with Jesus in heaven, I can tell you that.
5: Jordan survived the night. It was in the pages of the Bible that he would find the strength to continue fighting for his life.
3: But I really latched on to a Bible verse, Hebrews chapter 11, verse 1, that says, faith is the substance of things hoped for, the evidence of things not seen. Well, I felt the Lord clear as day tell me, you need to take a step of faith.
5: He did something that took his mother by surprise. He asked her to take his picture.
3: And I said, Mom, you need to take this picture because the world's not gonna believe what God's about to do in my life.
5: Crohn's disease had reduced Jordan's body to skin and bones, but it hadn't weakened his trust in the Lord. A phone call would change his life.
3: And this man said, Jordan, I'm gonna tell you how to eat and live like the Bible says, and in 90 days, you're gonna be going from wheelchair to working out on the beach. I was so filled with hope.
5: Jordan took another step of faith. He flew from his home in Florida to California to discover God's plan for his health.
3: But this diet that consisted of dairy products, the way that you would find them in the Bible, breads that were, we'd call sourdough, heirloom grains, grass-fed meats, raw juices, fruits, vegetables, nuts, seeds. And he pointed me in the direction of not only eating what the Bible says, but living it. I wasn't allowed to complain. I had to memorize scripture, and I learned how to move forward in my life and be healed in body, mind, and spirit.
5: Jordan's life was completely transformed. He experienced the miracle that he had so desperately been seeking.
3: I had a new life, a new vision, a mission, a purpose to help transform the health of God's people one person at a time.
5: Today, Jordan continues this mission of sharing a message of hope and healing God's way. He's a New York Times bestselling author and the CEO and co-founder of Ancient Nutrition. What's his suggestion for building a stronger immune system and staying healthy? Start with a gut check.
3: It's been said that death begins in the colon. In fact, years ago, scientists and medical doctors believed that 90%+ of disease came from your gut. I would rather say it this way: life begins in the gut. What we eat, digest, absorb, much of our immune system, much of our circulatory system, even chemicals that we believe are found primarily in the brain, such as serotonin, are made in the gut. If you will take care of your gut will take care of you in every aspect of health.
5: The best way to keep your gut healthy starts with your diet. If you want to build a better gut, then you need to add foods like green leafy vegetables. The microbes in your digestive tract thrive off the nutrients found in these vegetables. Next, add cultured dairy products like yogurt. The healthy probiotics will help increase the good bacteria living in your gut. 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After changing your diet, Jordan's next suggestion might surprise you.
3: Forgiveness. The act of forgiveness transforms unhealthy cells to healthy cells, and it literally has an effect on the body that is extremely powerful.
5: Chronic stress is one of the top risk factors for a weakened immune system. When you don't forgive others, you increase chronic stress in your life. Over time, chronic stress can turn deadly. If you want to boost your immune system, then you need to practice forgiveness. Studies have shown that forgiveness has these benefits too: lower blood pressure, reduced depression and anxiety, improved heart health, and better mental health. You need to make sure that you are getting the sleep you need to stay healthy. Most people aren't getting enough. It's estimated that 1 in 3 adults are chronically sleep deprived. You might be one of them. Start sleeping differently.
3: In biblical times, people rose and they went to sleep with the rising and setting of the sun. The more sleep you get before midnight, the more healthful you are, the less sugar cravings you have, you may even lose some weight. In addition, hydrate yourself. Make sure to drink water and other healthy beverages, not waiting till you're thirsty, but actually when you just know you need to keep your tank full.
5: 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Get the sleep you need, drink plenty of water, and forgive others. What God did for Jordan Rubin, he can do for you too.
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6: Every grandparent should have the Superbook Bible app because it's a way for them to connect to their grandchildren. There are so many great features. The newest one that I've discovered is the Bible verse of the day. I get a notification of that. It's a place where the children want to go on that device. It's about God, His Word, His promises, and it's fun. My name is Peggy. I'm a grandmother, and I love the Superbook Bible app.
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6: 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He's here to talk all about his new book and his incredible near-death experience. Let's welcome him here to Newsmakers.
7: We're going to jump right in. If you haven't heard Gabe's story, it is amazing. But the essential things, and we're going to get right in there, is that he was in an accident, he flatlined, and then he was in a coma for 18 days. And during that 18-day period, he encountered Jesus and he was in heaven. So that is so wild, so fun. It's very well documented. Gabe, tell us, what was the very first thing when you enter heaven? Like, what's the first thing that happens?
8: Yeah. Well, I'll say, obviously, before that, I remember leaving my body, and it's a pretty crazy feeling to look at what was yourself, yet you're not there. And as I actually saw my friend, John Michael, after my skull was cracked in half. I had lost life. I saw him holding my rigid body, and any medical industry expert knows this, but when a body dies, it goes completely posture. It goes completely stiff and blue and just completely flat lines. And so my body was just, and I saw this from the third person, like I saw this from above. And it's pretty wild because I look at my body and I'm like, wow, that was me. But like, that isn't me. Like who I truly am now is fully alive. Like my body was dead, but I was alive. It was such a ironic thing because I didn't experience any grief at all. I didn't experience any pain, even no trauma. I was fully alive. And I saw him praying over my body, and I knew everything was going to be okay. And I even had this, I just knew, I was like, I'll be back sometime soon. And I was, there was this light that just
6: like,
8: suctioned.
6: Wait, back on Earth? Like you would come back to your body? You felt like you would come back to your body at some point?
8: Yeah. And even like, there was just this, it was just this feeling that everything was going to be okay. Like it was literally all fine. Like there was no, yes, it was obviously an intense situation on the earth, but as soon as I left my body, I didn't experience any grief. So again, like people need to understand, we are a spirit and our body is literally just a vehicle that God has given us for this earth. It's a agency that God has given us to have authority on the earth. But our body is literally just a glove. It just as a hand, it's a sweatshirt you're wearing. It's the shirt you're wearing right now. You know, when you get home, you just take off the shirt and that isn't you. It was just something you used for the day. That's how it felt.
7: Wow.
6: What are some of the things specifically that you're starting to see? Like describe some of the first things you saw and how you processed them as you were sort of realizing what had happened and like where you were heading.
8: So what was so fascinating was I didn't only have senses anymore that were just like smell, sight, hearing, but my senses came alive like a a caterpillar transforms into a butterfly, like it metamorphoses into, and it just like unlocks, it unfolds. That's how I truly felt. Like I was just so aware of not only the physical, but the second heaven immediately. So there's, I always talk about the three heavens. I mean, there's even more heavens, but I'll talk about the three for now. There's the first heaven, the blue sky, the things we see. But then the second heaven is the spiritual warfare. I call it the civil war area.
7: Yeah.
8: And so I actually immediately was seeing the second heaven as this light from the third heaven was suctioning me higher. And so as I'm being suctioned, it's like a magnet. It's like, and it's pretty fast. It's like, I was just pulled. I was like almost yanked. And so, but as I'm being yanked, I witnessed the second heaven, and it's civil war. It's
7: wow.
8: Again, it's so hard to put into English, but this light I knew wasn't a thing. And it wasn't just a visible light. This light was the very life. This light was a person. It
7: yeah.
8: was like, wow, this is happening. This is real. And people say, how real was it? 1,000 times more genuine than anything I've ever experienced on the earth.
7: Wow. Okay. So you encounter light, which is a lot of people who have had NDEs describe the Lord as like this absolute brightest light in the whole wide world that you can look at somehow, and it doesn't burn your eyes, but it's brighter than like 1,000 times or more brighter than the sun. Makes the sun look like a yellow Crayola crayon is what I've heard. And he's like emanating love. That was your experience?
8: Yeah, you could definitely say that. Heaven is I describe it as left, right, up, down, as I'm being brought to the center of this city. Every inch of this place dripped in liquid love. Every inch dripped of his fingerprint. Every inch dripped of his presence. There was no escape. I was a soldier free falling with no parachute into an ocean that had no floor. There was no hiding. There was no running. It was me and him.
7: Yeah.
8: And of course, everyone always asks me about the details, the mansions and the flowers and the trees and the mountains and the rivers and the monuments and the libraries. And I answer the details, but like they have to understand it's him. He is the very song. He's the very vibrancy. There's a hymn. There's a hymn to the city. There's a hymn to the flowers. There's a hymn. The mountains will release a note and they'll say, worthy is the Lamb.
7: Yeah.
8: And the river will receive it back. The oceans will receive it back. The sand will sing it back. The waves will crash. The waves will crash back and forth and they'll say, worthy is the Lamb. The flowers will you'll look at them and not only are they singing, worthy is the Lamb, but they smell like worthy is the Lamb. They feel like worthy is the Lamb. Everything there just points to him.
6: 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We'll be right back with more Newsmakers in a moment.
9: I believe the time has come to begin a battle of annihilation.
10: 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They divided the land of God.
11: In these 3 weeks, people felt like there is going to be a second Holocaust.
12: I just started this job 10 months ago. Now you want me to plan an entire war in 2 days?
13: Yes.
14: People were very motivated, but to say that there was no fear is telling a lie.
15: You're scared until the first shot. The minute the first shot is being fired, you're bent on completing your mission.
16: If we break through those walls now, the whole world will stand on its head.
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19: Are you going crazy? You'll set the whole Middle East on fire.
20: I wanted to be a boy 1 week. I wanted to be a girl next week. It was constantly like that. Confusion always in my mind. I always felt like I was more in tune to femininity.
21: At 16, Tommy decided it was time to give in to those desires. Now addicted to meth, he dropped out of school and began frequenting gay chat rooms and nightclubs.
20: I had an internal knowing that it was just wrong.
21: Despite his doubts, Tommy started taking female hormones and making plans to have a sex change operation. Tommy was doing drugs with his brother and sister when he felt an oppressive, paralyzing fear.
0: Terrified, Tommy left the house and went to his mom, who had recently committed her life to Christ.
20: I had to cry out to God because I just knew in that moment that he was the only one that was able to help me. So I remember just telling him, I'm sorry of the lifestyle that I was living. I just went into this deep place of repenting and asking for forgiveness. If Jesus did it for me, he could do it for you. We all need a savior. We all come from a place of brokenness.
6: Welcome back to Newsmakers. Next up, actor Neil McDonough stars in the upcoming Jimmy film. He joins us to talk all about his powerful views on faith, Hollywood, and so much more. Let's welcome Neil to Newsmakers to break it all down. Well, Neil, we are here to talk about yet another film, an incredible film. It's called Jimmy, and it's a biopic about revered actor Jimmy Stewart. What was it about this project that made you want to take on the role? You play his father, Alexander.
13: Yeah, I mean, Jimmy Stewart was one of the reasons I probably became an actor, rather even really thinking about it. It was It's a Wonderful Life. I'll watch that movie in July. You know, I watched that movie. If I ever need a pick-me-up or an acting lesson or a directing lesson, looking at great filmmaking, what Capra did in It's a Wonderful Life was truly remarkable, especially at the time. You know, people didn't really delve into darkness that much, you know, at that time. It was post-war. Jimmy had just come back from World War II. He had already won an Oscar for Mr. Smith. So he didn't need to go down a darker road for a film, but he did. He chose to really delve into what it's like to be a man who has these massive problems on his plate. And how do you deal with it? How do you get through it? And it's generally through faith. And that's what I believe in life. I've gone through some hard things in my life, as everyone has. And the way I get through them a lot easier is when I lean on faith and talk to God, listen to God. And that's exactly what the film was about. So when they said, you know, would you like to play Jimmy's dad and help produce, you know, Reveille and I executive produce the film, helping with other casting and such, I said, absolutely. And then when I found out it was being filmed in Ireland, both my parents are from Ireland, and you know, being an Irish guy myself, an Irish citizen, it was kind of a no-brainer, and we had a wonderful time, wonderful, wonderful time.
6: You know, okay, so playing Alexander, this is an interesting role because Alexander was a Christian, he was a man of faith, and you know, he actually gave Jimmy, it was Psalm 91, this prayer of protection before he went to war. And you think about this famous actor leaving it behind to go to war, his father giving him, you know, Psalm 91 to have on him. When you were going through the process of, you know, portraying this character, you know, what were some of the things about that Psalm 91 and that part of the story that maybe stuck out to you?
13: One of my favorite scenes, which we get to at the end of the film, was awesome because the buildup to it, the buildup was, Jimmy, you're just not cut out to be a soldier. Jimmy, you're an actor. Stick with the acting. Stick with that stuff. You're never going to be that guy. You're not going to be like me, a World War I hero. You're not going to be like your grandfather, another hero in the war. That's just not who you are. So come to grips with that and you'll be fine and go back to Hollywood and make those little films that you make. That was difficult for Jimmy Stewart to hear those words from his dad, especially after, you know, that's a driving force. And you talk about a guy who is driven to succeed and driven to surpass what his father, his expectations were of him. The guy went off to become, you know, one of the most decorated war heroes in World War II. How many missions he fought, you know, as a pilot is just incredible. And to come back to the United States broken, really broken. And now we'll get to the scene at the end of the film. There's a scene where Jimmy's there and emaciated. And I'm going to get into the greatness of KJ Apa in just a moment. But there's a scene where Jimmy's talking to this one guy, one soldier in a wheelchair. And you see Jimmy is just distraught. And I'm up there talking to everyone because everyone knows me as the most famous guy in town, as a World War I hero and this and that. And I see my son, a shell of the man that he was, emaciated, hurt, crushed, empty. And he goes up on stage and starts to answer a question and he can't get the words out. It's just too emotional and raw at this point for him. So instead I take the microphone and I, for the first time in the film, tell everyone what an amazing human being my son is. And I wish I were half the man that he is. And it was this great tear jerking scene. The best part about it was Reveille was there on set that day, my wife, and the camera is about 50 feet back and Reveille was right next to the camera. And it was, I felt like I was just having a scene with, there was 150 extras. It was just me playing to Reveille in the audience. And it was one of my favorite days ever. But to work with KJ, I can't tell you how hard he worked on the cadence of Jimmy, the spirit of Jimmy. He immersed himself like a great actor does with that, all the method in him, to be Jimmy Stewart 24/7 and just give a,

0: of control than you ever have. What do you want that legacy to be?
1: I don't know. It's what it, I'm not sure legacy means really that much to me. It's, did I do the work for him? Was I a good brother and sister, you know, to my brother and sisters? Was I a good dad? Was I a good husband? Was I good? All those things. Yeah, those are things you want. Is it, was I, is Hollywood my legacy? I guess to an extent it is. I don't know that he did. He tried hard to always do the right thing. And sometimes I fall or fell flat on my face, and I'm sure I'll fall flat on my face again. But I'm trying to push that rock up the hill for him. And I think that's, if we all did that, if we all decided that, you know, there are different religions on this planet. You know, some people have never heard of Christ. Some people have never heard of Muhammad. Some people have never heard of Moses. Some people have never heard of Buddha. And they all have, if you break down all the religions, they're all kind of the same thing: honor God and love your neighbors. That's kind of the impetus to all of these religions. And man is the one who kind of messes things up with greed and power and all these other things. So, you know, it's up to all of us in everything that we do, in every aspect of our lives, to figure out a way to give glory to him, because look at all the gifts that he gave us. And all we want is more stuff when all the stuff is right in front of your face. Love, friendship, you know, all those things which seem kind of corny to talk about are the most important things in life. And if we strive to be the best version of ourselves for him and the pursuit of greatness that way, I'm not sure legacy is even something that comes into your brain. It's, what do I do today to make the world a better place?
0: I love that. Well, the film is Jimmy. It comes out in November. You can watch the trailer that is out this week. Appreciate your time as always today.
1: Thank you very much, Billy. God bless you.
0: Neil certainly left us with a lot of powerful lessons to think about. Now, the Jimmy film, it hits theaters November 6, 2026, nationwide. We'll be right back in just a moment with more Newsmakers.
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7: What is it?
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0: 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For our final segment, pastor and author Vladimir Savjuk joins us to discuss deliverance, evil, and so much more. He gets really into what the Bible says about this issue of evil. Let's welcome him here to the show. Well, I appreciate you taking the time to chat with me today. You know, you have been on the front lines of really this spiritual battle that we are in as human beings, and you've dealt with deliverance, the spiritual realm. What was the first encounter that you had, not just in ministry, but as a human being, that convinced you that Ephesians 6 is real, that this battle is truly happening around us?
1: I think it was when my uncle took me to a deliverance seminar

0: conducted by a deliverance minister, and I was only about 14 years of age, and I saw demons coming out of people. It was very, manifestations were very visible. So of course, my first reaction was, you know, this is fake, and you know, people are paid to do that. But then I had a chance actually to talk to those people as a teenager after the service, and I found out they were normal people who had abnormal problems, spiritual problems, and that they were seeking solutions, and they found solutions when they pressed in to seek God for their deliverance. And then later on, I was already a youth pastor at the age of about 17. I was a very young youth pastor. I had my first deliverance with a person who got just saved that night from a youth group who was involved in a satanic vows and satanic covenants. Never heard anybody. I mean, good looking young guy just got saved, and he had this experience before he got saved. And I led him through prayers of renouncing, and boom, right in front of my eyes, I saw the kingdom of darkness and the kingdom of light, you know, going for a battle, and he was delivered.
1: Yeah, I mean, there are a lot of people who will say, well, this is no longer happening, or that was only during the time of scripture, or, you know, there are others who are skeptics who would say, well, they were dealing with mental illness, they weren't dealing with the spiritual. But you have seen over the last couple of decades many people who have been afflicted. You've obviously written on this, your book, Make the Devil Homeless, A Biblical Guide to Deliverance from Demons. I mean, this is something that you see day in and day out. When you look at the culture, because we're talking about individuals who are healed, the culture itself, what signs of demonic influence do you believe are most common in today's culture?
0: As traditional Christianity begins to decline, people are still feeling spiritual hunger. So instead of turning to Jesus, they turn to New Age practices, witchcraft, crystals, manifestation, astrology, spirit guides. And what begins to happen is this customizable, non-religious real spirituality is actually a Trojan horse. It looks like healing, good vibes, but behind it is really a kingdom of the enemy. Occult and witchcraft is everywhere. I mean, you look at Disney shows, music videos, TikTok trends like witch talk, movies that would glamorize spells and demons. And now the most viewed Netflix series is The Stranger Things. It's just a straight up witchcraft. It's a straight up of bringing witchcraft and normalizing it. And so we're seeing this in our culture. What used to be a taboo is actually now very trendy, and it's presented as harmless. And so this poison is still a poison, even if the label is pretty. So at the same time, you know, we watch stadiums being filled of people hungry for deliverance. Tents are overflowing. Even movie theaters where popcorn buckets turn into vomit buckets as demons come out of people. So there's a flood of demonic activity. There's also a rising army of believers that are stepping into deliverance to push back against this darkness.
1: Yeah, I mean, you're seeing sort of quote unquote revival, and not everybody loves that term, but you're seeing, you know, you're seeing spiritual hunger at the same time that you're seeing what feels like increased activity on the side of evil at the same time, which really does feel like Ephesians 6, you know, really before us, maybe more in front of our eyes, more than we've seen in our lifetime. You know, you've often talked about prayer and fasting. And this is interesting because I think prayer is often treated like we've checked a box off, right? But how important are fasting and prayer, and also forgiveness, I'll throw another one in there, for people who are trying to get victory over oppression or possession, let's say?
0: Mm-hmm. So I do believe that Jesus says this kind doesn't come by prayer and fasting. That does not necessarily deal with a demon, because in the biblical sense, deliverance from demons come out by the authority of the name of Jesus in the power of the Holy Spirit. The minister ministering needs to walk in the life of prayer and fasting. And it's interesting how prayer and fasting is connected, because prayer connects you, fasting disconnects you. Fasting disconnects you from the natural. Prayer connects you to the spiritual. And so what happens when the person lacks the confidence in their authority, a lot of times what happens is they're deeply connected to the flesh and loosely connected to the spirit realm. So Jesus says, if you really want to walk in this authority, you do have to have a strong connection with heaven and a loose connection with the world, which is where prayer and fasting comes into play. When it comes to the person seeking deliverance, now, if it's an issue of the flesh, Billy, then of course, prayer and fasting is the key that crucifies the flesh. If the issue is with the demonic spirit, the person needs the remedy for a demon is deliverance. It's not prayer and fasting, but prayer and fasting prepares you for that, and it weakens the stronghold of that unclean spirits, getting you ready into the walking of deliverance. Forgiveness, though, forgiveness is the key to the deliverance. Without forgiveness, if a person's been abused, hurt, or holding on to bitterness and offense, they can pray and fast until they turn blue. Deliverance won't happen. It could happen. The demons will come right back in seven times more if the person does not choose to forgive. Forgiveness is the foundation to walking in deliverance and walking in freedom.
1: Well, I so appreciate you taking the time. Would love to have you back very soon.
0: Thank you.
1: Evil is real, and we appreciate Vlad coming on to share his perspective. We'll be right back in just a moment with more Newsmakers.
2: I got out of my patrol car and I slipped.
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4: 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Do they happen today? 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
2: 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President Trump is taking a few days to decide if he will sign a proposed ceasefire extension with Iran. The White House is also showing the plan to Israel and other allies.
4: CBN Middle East correspondent Joshua Swanson has the story from Jerusalem, including a look at some of the details of the potential deal.
5: The future of a fragile ceasefire between the United States and Iran remains uncertain as President Donald Trump considers whether to approve a proposed 60-day extension. According to multiple reports, negotiators have reached a tentative memorandum of understanding, but neither side has officially signed the agreement. Under the plan, Iran would reportedly have to remove mines from the Strait of Hormuz within 30 days. That could lead to lower oil and gas prices. And the U.S. would gradually lift its naval blockade of Iran's ports and relax its sanctions. A key issue still to be negotiated during those 60 days is what happens to Iran's highly enriched uranium. Vice President J.D. Vance cautioned that a deal has not yet been reached.
6: Well, I think it's hard to say exactly when or if the president is going to sign the MOU. We're going back and forth on a couple of language points.
5: Vance also stressed the importance of verification.
6: You don't take anything on faith, even the guarantee that they not build or procure a nuclear program, which is something they have agreed to. We're going to have to verify that over time.
5: Meanwhile, the U.S. military remains on high alert in the Persian Gulf as Iranian state media reported that the Islamic Revolutionary Guard Corps fired warning shots at four vessels attempting to cross the Strait of Hormuz, forcing the ships to turn back. While training with Navy personnel stationed in Singapore, Secretary of War Pete Hegseth delivered a firm message to Tehran.
7: Iran has a choice, and as the president said, well, Iran can either do it the right way, with a deal, across the table, or they can deal with my guy on the left. That happened to be me. But it's not me, it's you guys.
5: President Trump reportedly circulated a draft agreement to key allies, including Israel. But the IDF warns the current deal leaves Iran's ballistic missile arsenal unchecked, a threat that could prove devastating to Israeli civilians in any future conflict. Meanwhile, in Israel, Prime Minister Benjamin Netanyahu says IDF forces are expanding beyond their current control of roughly 60% of the Gaza Strip while tightening the noose on Hamas.
8: We're now in 60% of the territory of the Gaza Strip. My directive is to go step by step. First of all, 70%.
5: In Lebanon, Israeli military officials report that one-third of Hezbollah's pre-war fighting force has been eliminated since October 2023, marking another setback for Iran's regional proxy network. But for now, the region wants to see whether a deal with Iran can be reached. As U.S. forces remain on high alert across the Middle East, Secretary Hegseth delivered a final message to America's troops.
7: God bless you all. Godspeed in your mission. You got a lot of good stuff ahead. On behalf of the American people, we're with you all the way.
5: Joshua Swanson, CBN News, Jerusalem.
2: Thank you, Joshua. While the headlines focus on a possible deal with Iran, the people of that country have long been suffering under the regime. CBN White House correspondent Kelly Wright recently spoke to a Persian-American artist here in the U.S. who's using his talents to help Iranians cry out for freedom.
20: As President Trump mulls over negotiations and whether to end the war with Iran or resume attacks, he has expressed that the regime has not paid a big enough price for its actions. Persian Americans like Houman Khalili agree. Khalili, an advocate for a liberated Iran, is using his talent as a muralist to illustrate the brutal actions of Iran's leaders against its own people.
28: It's where I was born. My mom escaped Iran with one suitcase, $5,000, three-year-old boy, 1978, 6 months before the Ayatollah took charge.
20: Khalili and his mother came to America with almost nothing and didn't know the language. Still, they lived by faith and eventually built a better life here in the United States. Now, Khalili's mission is to keep Americans aware of the Iranian regime's atrocities and how it exports terror through its proxies. He believes President Trump must finish the job.
28: The simple fact of the matter is, if you stabilize Iran, you've stabilized the entire Middle East. Overnight, Hamas will go away, Hezbollah will go away, the Houthis will go away, ISIS will be hugely weakened, and most of like the terror organizations that are born out of the Middle East, which is probably 90% of them, they will cease to exist. And I can't speak for every Iranian, but thank God for Trump. Thank God that he understands that there is a cancer and that cancer needs to be cut out.
3: How difficult is it for these negotiations that are ongoing to try to get to a true ceasefire?
28: There is no negotiating with the Islamic regime. They are designed to cause terror and fear and suffering all over this earth.
20: As a mural artist, Khalili uses his art to show the suffering of the Iranian people under their own government, especially the horrific stories of women being raped, tortured, and murdered by the regime. His first mural went up in January 2023, just months after the killing of 22-year-old Mahsa Amini, arrested for reportedly showing too much hair in public.
28: Mahsa Amini was a young girl, lived in a very poor Kurdish town, never been to Tehran, went to visit the capital with her brother, and she was showing too much of her hair underneath her hijab. And so the Islamic regime beat her to death. She had a heart attack, passed out, and died.
20: Khalili says her death sparked a woman-led revolution that is still going on.
28: The women of Iran lead the underground church, they lead the underground hospitals, okay? And they lead the woman-led revolution.
20: Khalili says the Iranian women are sounding a cry for freedom around the world, an act he says they realize will come at a huge cost.
28: At this time, like, either the innocent people of Iran are going to be slaughtered or the Islamic regime is going to be slaughtered. Don't think that this is going to end peacefully. Any of us Iranians who are in the know, we know there's no regime change is regime change. And regime change is not going to come easy because those guys who are running the show, slaughtering women and children, are not going to leave quietly.
20: Kelly Wright, CBN News.
2: Thank you, Kelly. Well, certainly over the last few weeks, the news cycle talk has been ceasefire, Iranian stall tactics, Strait of Hormuz, gas prices in America, all these significant things. We're not hearing as much about the people of Iran, and now they may be losing optimism for real change. So as always, we'll be praying for the Middle East and urge you to do so as well. Terry?
4: Well, up next, the untold story behind the battle that saved the world. D-Day changed the course of history. But the Normandy invasion almost failed before it began. Now, a new movie reveals the high-stakes race against time and weather. We're going to take you behind the scenes of Pressure. That's coming up. And then, later on, your body's warning signs. It's telling you critical information long before disease sets in. Dr. Don Colbert reveals the numbers that are adding years to your life or quietly taking them away. That's ahead on today's program.
9: 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Soldiers, you are about to embark upon the Great Crusade.
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2: As we approach America's 250th anniversary, we're learning about some untold parts of our amazing history. One of them hits theaters today. The new film, Pressure, tells the dramatic true story of the difficult hours leading up to the decision to launch the D-Day invasion. Ephraim Graham brings us this behind-the-scenes look at this important new movie.
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9: Soldiers, sailors, and airmen, you are about to embark upon the Great Crusade. The eyes of the world are upon you.
23: Pressure brings the World War II pictures and pages of our history books to life with an untold story, the intense 72 hours before D-Day and its delay.
24: D-Day will be the largest seaborne invasion in history. We invade France Monday.
25: I'm concerned that what you're saying is impossible.
23: Brendan Fraser leads the cast.
26: You play General Dwight D. Eisenhower in this film. What would you say was the greatest pressure of playing him?
24: Well, certainly the history of who he was. Mm-hmm. And bringing that to the fore for one fateful weekend before the deployment of 300,000 troops in the face of inclement weather.
25: There are two major storms advancing towards the Normandy coast, even as we speak.
13: My men are ready. Get them onto the beaches somehow, anyhow.
29: With waves of 10 feet, we won't be landing anywhere.
24: I guess the pressure was to make sure that I had a working knowledge of his history, that he did graduate West Point with aspirations to fight in the First World War, felt disappointed that it had concluded before he could. Mm-hmm. He was a soldier who lived the next 40 years never having fired a shot in anger or was fired at in anger. He was consistently promoted as an excellent strategist, as a diplomat, and for showing excellent leadership skills.
26: Yeah.
24: And what does it mean to have that? I think the pressure was that I needed to be like Ike. I grew to admire him as a historical figure.
26: How would you describe those 72 hours? I saw the quote where he said, we had better meteorologists, but how would you describe those final 72 hours?
24: They had to have been fraught with not just hand-wringing and chain cigarette smoking and coffee quaffing and sweating and raised voices and prayer and disillusionment and sleeplessness. And one can only imagine what that was like, which is what we've done, is give the audience an imagining of what those conversations be with the full knowledge of history as we have it. And to put the two together, the attack was meant to be for a Monday and it needed to be delayed to the Tuesday, because bad weather was rolling in. And up until then, meteorology was largely looking out the window.
26: Yeah.
24: And relying on analog reports and saying, hey, it didn't rain or snow in 1888 on this day, so we'll be fine.
30: Group Captain Dr. James Stagg, here at the express request of General Eisenhower.
25: Do we have a date yet for the invasion zone?
24: D-Day is in 61 hours from now.
23: Andrew Scott plays the real-life Royal Air Force meteorologist advising Eisenhower in the face of fierce opposition.
25: The weather was, as he described, in 1904 and 1925, but he fails to mention 1916, June 5th, the battle for Mount Sorrel. Then, as now, there were areas of high pressure above the Azores, but the storms came anyway. Many people here will remember that battle. Chaos. Absolute chaos. Thousands of lives lost. Hell on earth. torrential rain. He's selecting the data that suits him and ignoring the rest. And we must face the facts. The facts! However frightening they may be.
0: It's about the weather in some ways, but it's also about integrity and humility in some ways, because no matter how much power or control we believe we have, we are all at the mercy of nature and the weather.
26: Where do you think that integrity and fortitude for him came from in terms of your study about him? Where do you think that came from?
0: I think he was a really humble person. And I think he had great passion for his subject, you know. And so he didn't really need to be the big I am, you know. He didn't need to be. He had a great expertise and a great respect for all the work. He was pretty formidable as a person.
3: We have 3 hours. Go or don't go.
4: We have a small window. But the timing must be perfect.
3: You want me to send my men into the storm?
25: They'll never see it coming, sir, never.
3: Why should I trust you?
5: I did learn that he had written a letter in the event of victory. He had written a letter in the event of defeat. We know the one in the event of victory because he prevailed.
26: Yeah.
5: But he did take responsibility. I know that he cared intensely for the troops. It's not a stretch of logic to think that he saw them as his own sons.
3: We will accept nothing less than full victory.
26: One of the most beautiful scenes is the scene before the storm, if you will. They're in church and the voices of the men singing. How important and integral would you say faith was to this mission?
5: He was a man of faith. That's for true. And I know that it wasn't just the ritual of going to church and prayer. It was knowing that he knew that we're fallible as humans. We are. We do shake our fist at the sky and wonder why. And he did know that we can only keep trying. And what we must do is believe in one another. And if I am to suppose an accurate answer, it would be that the faith that he had in his beliefs was rivaled only by the faith he had in his troops.
4: If D-Day is canceled, we will lose this war.
3: The final decision on the timing of D-Day will be mine, and mine alone.
5: This film exists as a testament now to remind us not only what was at stake at that time, but remind us what leadership looked like then and the reason why we went to war at all in the first place.
6: Ephraim Graham, CBN News, Los Angeles.
2: All right, everybody, Pressure is out in theaters. I can't wait to see it. Ephraim told me he loved it so much he's going to see it again. It also has my mother's endorsement, who saw it already in Florida somehow. She said the acting is fabulous, and if she didn't like it, she would have told me. So those are two great endorsements. Again, the film is called Pressure.
7: Yeah, well, you know what? It's a moment in history we should all understand a little bit more about. And, you know, I get the hesitancy in the actors in wanting to affirm what someone was thinking or feeling at that time, but still, historically, worthy of our...
2: Yeah.
7: Seeing it.
2: And this is a different take, the 72 hours before.
7: Yes.
2: So it looks phenomenal.
7: Amazing. Wow. Looking forward to it. Well, up next, the silent killers. They're robbing you of your health and well-being, and you might not even realize it. Dr. Don Colbert reveals these hidden threats, and he shares how to stop them before it's too late.
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7: In his 40 years of practicing medicine, Dr. Don Colbert has seen health crazes come and go. But one truth has remained the same. Numbers don't lie. Well, now he's identified 12 numbers that we all need to know because they are the keys to living long and living strong.
16: A prolific New York Times best-selling author, Dr. Don Colbert, is also certified in anti-aging medicine. 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With practical tools and biblical wisdom, Dr. Colbert explains how to live longer and better.
7: Well, Dr. Don Colbert is here with us now, and we welcome you back to the program.
17: Well, thank you, Terry.
7: You know, Live Long and Strong is a noble, worthy, strong title, but I love the subtitle, The 12 Health Markers That Add Years to Your Life and Strength to Your Days, and that's what you're writing about here. It's not just identifying illness, but how to live better.
17: Amen.
7: Yeah.
17: And so many people, so many Christians are checking out early because they don't know their numbers.
7: Yes.
17: And these numbers are critical at helping to maintain our health and our projected longevity. But so many people wait until some major catastrophic health event occurs,
7: yes.
17: And then many times it's too late.
7: Yeah.
17: Alzheimer's has set in. You can't change it.
7: Yes.
17: Once it gets past a certain point, you cannot change it. But also heart disease, diabetes, these are silent killers. 49.6% of Americans have either diabetes or type 2 diabetes. 48% of Americans have high blood pressure.
7: Wow.
17: And, you know, these are two major keys to Alzheimer's. Diabetes doubles your risk of Alzheimer's, hypertension doubles your risk of Alzheimer's, and high homocysteine doubles your risk of Alzheimer's.
7: You know, one of the things I love about the book is the way that you define for us what it is, tell us what causes it, and then give us the information on how to prevent it. Because,
17: exactly.
7: As you're saying, some of these things are irreversible once you have some damage from them. Let's go through some of those. Blood pressure. Almost everybody I know that's older is taking some kind of medication,
17: right,
7: for blood pressure. Talk about that.
17: Well, again, high blood pressure in people of normal weight, about 15% of people normal weight have high blood pressure, but 40+% of people that are obese have high blood pressure. And so as we get older, our arteries get stiffer.
7: Mm-hmm.
17: And so I tell people how to help control their blood pressure by maintaining healthy weight. It just so happens these GLP-1 agonists, receptor agonists that help people lose weight, they're also lowering blood pressure. They're reversing sleep mm-hmm. apnea. They're reversing diabetes. They're reversing inflammation throughout the body. So just losing belly fat is a critical key. But also I give them other key things we can do and natural things we can do to help lower blood pressure. But the key thing is take your medicine. If you have high blood pressure, even if you're taking 2 or 3 medicines, take them. and start doing these key things I tell you in the book that'll help lower your blood pressure for good. Once the belly fat raises CRP that constricts the arteries, as that CRP comes down, so does the blood pressure.
7: You talk about the hidden things that are often a part of our health journey, and how difficult, we don't even know we have them sometimes, but talk about hemoglobin, because...
17: Right, well, that's hemoglobin A1C. See, that's like our blood sugar report card. And so fewer and fewer doctors are running these tests on people. It tells me what your blood sugar has been over 3 months. And if it's over, if it's 5.7 or above, you're pre-diabetic. If it's over, if 6.5 or above, you're diabetic, and you're inviting every disease into your body. It's like a house with termites. So it's your blood sugar report card, because sugar sticks to the red blood cells, and so we can get an idea what your sugar's been over 3 months by hemoglobin A1C. But if you keep it below 5.7, you reduce most diseases.
7: So, Don, if the numbers don't lie, and the numbers can be found, why aren't we doing more of this testing?
17: Well, it's because health insurance companies are doing fewer and fewer tests. As a result, they're making stricter guidelines for doctors. So doctors are doing less testing. And instead of comprehensive metabolic panels, many times they're doing just basic metabolic panels that totally leave out the liver functions. And 1 in 4 Americans have fatty liver, and 5 to 10% of children have fatty liver. So we're seeing an epidemic of these problems. But now, many times, doctors have to put down medically required or due to certain symptoms, it's medically necessary to have these tests. So doctors don't have time to deal with that.
7: Yeah.
17: And so that's why some people have to pay for these tests out of their pocket. But it's important to do. I do it on my patients every 6 months.
7: That's wonderful.
17: But again, some people can only afford them once a year, but it's important to have these done.
7: So your book also outlines what tests should
17: and I tell them exactly what tests they need. What's amazing, Terry, is so many doctors don't know about it. Even my sister went to her doctor and asked for the homocysteine level, because Alzheimer's runs in my family. My father died of Alzheimer's, and my mother died of diabetes and Alzheimer's and a stroke. But again, she took the test to the doctor. He said, I don't know about this test. It's not important. You don't need it. And so she didn't have it done.
7: Yeah.
17: And so that's why it's so important. Your doctors may not even know what these tests mean.
7: Well, and sometimes we're swayed by the white coat authority.
17: Right.
7: You know, he knows more, she knows more than I do. And, you know, I think people just... And when you talk about things like Alzheimer's, like high blood pressure, I think a lot of us say, well, you know, it's just my lot in life. My dad had it. My mom had it. We can change those
17: things. We can prevent it.
7: Yeah.
17: Alzheimer's is simply inflammation in the brain. And it also is fueled by many things. Sugar fuels it. Bad fats fuel it. That Alzheimer's gene fuels it. Diabetes is the main trigger. Diabetes and high blood pressure and high homocysteine. I get those numbers down. And we can many times turn their memories back on, but unless it's past a certain point.
7: Right.
17: And that beta amyloid accumulates in there, and then that literally shrivels the brain up. It's like a grape becoming a raisin. And then when that happens, there's nothing else we can do.
7: That's it. Yeah. Talk a little bit about inflammation, because we hear so much about that, and it's kind of one of those words that, you know, you don't know how to identify. Like, you know what blood pressure is.
17: Right.
7: You know what I'm saying?
17: Well, we have a test for inflammation. That's why on every patient I do a high-sensitive C-reactive protein test, blood test, that shows me. It's your inflammation report card. When your inflammation is less than 1, wow, that's A+.
7: Amazing.
17: When it's over 3, when it's 1 to 3, warning, warning, your inflammation's going too high. If it's over 3, warning. You've just signed up for heart disease, high blood pressure, peripheral vascular disease, dementia, cancer, and other diseases. It starts inflammation going on in the body. Too much inflammation that invites disease in. So how do you lower CRP? Real important. A lot of the high CRPs is due to belly fat. The more belly fat you have, the higher the CRP. Many people cannot do the diet. I have Beyond Keto. I tell them how to lose the weight through the healthy keto diet or the healthy Mediterranean diet. But many are so hooked on sugar,
7: yes,
17: and bad inflammatory foods, they can't control their appetite.
7: Yeah.
17: So like Proverbs says, if you be a man driven to appetite, put a knife to your throat. I tell people, no, just take a GLP receptor agonist like Mount Cheryl or Ozempic. That'll get the weight off and get you out of inflammation many times. But there's many other things creating inflammation, inflammatory foods, infections, chronic infections like gingivitis, a tooth abscess you can't even feel will create inflammation in the body, COVID, bronchitis, chronic sinus infections, even chronic herpes infections creates tremendous inflammation in the body.
7: We are fearfully and wonderfully made. And as you're going down that laundry list, you just think, you know, you want to know that there's someone in the medical profession that's helping you look at all of those.
17: But we find those triggers and we treat them and we lower that inflammation. But one of the biggest causes is inflammatory food.
7: Yes.
17: Fried foods inflammatory to everyone. Hydrogenated fats, which are in the most enticing foods, cookies and icing on cakes
7: all
17: and
7: the
17: crust of
7: love.
17: The pies.
7: Yeah. Yeah.
17: That's inviting the worst inflammation, hydrogenated fats in the body. Gluten is inflammatory to most people, but they don't know it.
7: Much of that is also addictive.
17: Exactly.
7: You know,
17: and so
7: the more we eat, the more we want.
17: Sugar is highly inflammatory to the body. So I identify the most inflammatory foods and I tell people how to avoid it. Many people need the companion manual, which is my Beyond Keto book, because that has the healthy Mediterranean diet, the healthy keto diet that talks about the anti-inflammatory foods like wild salmon, like cruciferous veggies, like blueberries and all the berries.
7: It's good stuff.
17: Olive oil, high phenolic that turn off inflammation.
7: It's good stuff. You know, this book is so all-encompassing. I think it's so important. You can learn about all 12 health markers and, more importantly, what we need to do to hit them. Dr. Colbert's new book is called Live Long and Strong, and you can find a copy wherever books are sold. He is a man of faith, and he's
17: Amen.
7: Helping us take care of our temples. So thank you. Great to have you with
17: thank
7: us,
17: Thank you Don. So much, Terry.
7: Andrew?
2: Thank you, Terry. Still ahead, her husband lived after being given just a 5% chance at survival, but that is when her real battle began. Watch her story of loss, grief, and faith through it all. That's coming up. Stay with us.
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31: 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New York City's mayor, Zohra Mamdani, has confirmed he will not attend Sunday's Israel Day parade. He will be the first mayor not to join the annual parade since it began in 1964. Mamdani says he's made his views on the government of Israel abundantly clear, adding he wants to ensure the safety of everyone in the city. But some Jewish leaders criticize his decision, saying he should represent all New Yorkers. A 9-year-old boy in the predominantly Muslim Central Asian nation of Kyrgyzstan was one of 5 children in a struggling family. Petter had nowhere to turn when his mother and younger brother were hit by a drunk driver and seriously injured. That's when an organization called Takmak Brightway Center stepped in. They're supported by CBN's Orphans Promise. The center offered free English and computer literacy courses for children like Petter. He threw himself into every class and got good marks in school. 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
8: In Luke chapter 4, Jesus declared, "The Spirit of the Lord is upon me because He has anointed me." Well, that same Holy Spirit now dwells in us, empowering us to pray, proclaim, and bring freedom in His name. 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Here's the prayer. Lord, may the Spirit of the Lord be upon me without measure. 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Let your power flow through my prayers for this nation.

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9: Dara is a small boy with a hernia the size of a lemon. Sometimes it's so painful he can't even eat. He desperately needs surgery, but his parents can never afford to pay for it.
10: Dara is a 7-year-old boy from a remote village in Cambodia. A few years ago, he developed a large, painful hernia, which made it hard for him to keep up with kids his age.
11: Whenever I tried to run, I got tired really fast. My right side would hurt a lot, especially when the weather got cold.
10: Like kids his age, Dara took baths several times a day to cool off. He said that made the hernia even more painful.
12: We would put an ice pack in the place where it was swelling. Sometimes he was pale, and sometimes he wouldn't eat because it hurt so much.
10: One day, Dara's mom discovered the hernia had grown to the size of a lemon. She rushed him to a local health center, but the staff could not help.
13: The doctor told us he needed surgery. To be safe, you need to take him to a city hospital.
10: Money was tight. The family harvested crops part-time twice a year.
12: We tried saving for the surgery, but we only had $50. We went to the public hospital in the city. They told us to wait for a call. We waited and waited, but no one ever called.
10: Then, thanks to you, Operation Blessing paid for Dara to receive the surgery he needed to repair his hernia. The operation was successful, and Dara is no longer suffering.
12: I am so happy after the surgery. He is different now. He smiles a lot. He runs and does not get tired. He also has gained weight. Thank you, Operation Blessing supporters, for covering our travel and the cost of the surgery.
14: I am so happy now. I am not feeling any pain at all. Thank you, Operation Blessing.
9: This little boy is darling, isn't he? You know, we see so many things that happen in children in countries where what they have is fixable, but their families simply don't have what it takes financially to correct the situation. What an opportunity and what a privilege for you and I to step right into the midst of that need and say, this little boy is not going to suffer with this anymore. We're going to fix this. It's going to be fixed for the rest of his life. He's going to be normal. He can run and play with his friends. I want you to know, as supporters of the work that's done here, as partners in what we do, that everything we do is given with the message of God's love and where this all comes from, with Jesus and who He is. And so I want you to know that these families find out that people are giving because they are people who follow Jesus and they care about others, and it's a testimony to who our Savior is. So know that you're not only making a huge difference physically, but spiritually. We want to say thank you. 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And you know, right now, while we're in this 40 days of praying for America, our thank you for joining the 700 Club is to send you this booklet that's been put together, Seeking the Peace of the Nation. You know, all of us are praying for our country, praying for God's presence with us

0: and shares why she still praises God, even in the dark times. Stay with us.
1: It's easy to look at what's going on around the world and in our nation today and feel discouraged about it. But the future of our nation is yet to be defined, and we get to have a hand in that. This book is all about that. 40 Days of Praying for America. More than just idle words, a commitment from our hearts to make a difference in the hour we live in. I like to have something that kind of guides me in the process to keep me on track. That's what Praying for America will do for you. It's filled not only with thoughts for us and prayers for us, but places for you to actually journal what God is speaking to your heart. God says when we are united that in that place He commands a blessing. Our country needs the blessing of God. Will you commit to 40 days of prayer? Can one person make a difference? Yes, they can. Be that one person. Get a hold of Praying for America and step up to the plate. Let God use you in this hour.
0: Megan was startled by the pounding on her door. Her mind was flooded with a wave of terror and the terrible knowledge that her life and her family's would never be the same.
2: Michael was incredibly humble and kind and intelligent. He just had this personality of wanting the best for the world and the best for other people around him. He could have a conversation with anybody because his depth of knowledge was so deep. He has the sweetest, most genuine heart. He always said, "People are the most important. We do this for people." I started dating Michael when I was 15. He was 17, I was 15 years old. So we have been together 24 years. We don't know life apart from each other. My main job was running the household, taking care of the kids. Michael worked full-time in real estate. We just had a full, busy life. Jesus has been leading our life from the beginning. We're lifelong believers. We were blessed to grow up in Christian households. I had been on this journey, honestly, to hear the Lord's voice, to learn what it was like to go through life hearing the voice of Jesus. So I was really pressing in and just really listening. Lord, what does your voice sound like? It was a Monday evening. Michael had played in an adult soccer league for the last 8 years. That was his thing. He leaves to get to his 9 o'clock game, and I have a really peaceful evening of putting the kids to sleep. I prayed over my daughter. I went to my boys' room, prayed over them. The world just felt right. Just as I shut the door to the boys' bedroom, a pounding comes to my front door. I open the door, and it is my neighbor from across the street saying, "Megan, you've got to get to the field house. They're performing CPR on Mike. This is all I know, but you got to get to the field house." I have this wave of terror that just rolls up through my body. So I run and grab my car keys. The neighbor offers to stay at the house. I hop in the car and I just start yelling, "No, no, no, no," like to the Lord. That's all I could pray was just this, "No, don't do this. Don't do this." There are ambulances, fire trucks, EMS vehicles, police. It's a scene.

He was without oxygen for about 24 minutes on the soccer field. His entire body was basically shutting down. He's got this fever. His entire body is blue. He is not moving. Does not appear to be any brain activity. The ventilator was keeping him alive. It was not looking good. Without a doubt, the Lord chose to keep Michael here. The chances of his survival on the sidelines of that soccer field were slim, like less than a 5% chance of survival. That the Lord decided to put his breath back into Michael is a miracle. It is not the total healing miracle that we begged the Lord for, but the fact that he was given his breath back, that is a miracle. We were in the hospital for the whole month of February, and we got moved to a long-term care facility, going through rehabilitation, and that's truly

0: where it became evident to me the scope of his brain injury as he began to relearn how to walk and talk and eat. I sat on the other side of the room watching my fiercely intelligent and capable husband, unable to answer basic questions and unable to remember fully what his name was. Life post-accident with Michael has been filled with such grief and sadness. I look at Michael and he looks so healthy. He looks whole. He looks wonderful. Like, there's a lot to be grateful for there. But when I have conversation with him, it's so clear that so much of who he is still missing. He's lost his ability to maintain relationships. He's lost his ability to converse, to learn new things. Like, all of that is taken from him. I feel so alone. I feel kind of left. He's not gone. He's still here, but it's isolating. I can care for him and love him to the best of my ability, but I don't get any of that back now. I didn't really have a place to hang my sadness because Michael survived. He's here, but yet he's not. And that's kind of the same thing with the children. I watch this incredible father. He was such a beautiful father. He was a great teacher, and now he's just not capable. Navigating that with them is incredibly painful. I can't do anything for them but be their mom and join them in their sorrows and hold them. And I've had to really release that mama bear instinct of, I got this. I know how to fix your boo-boos. I can make it better, because I can't. And that is actually what surrender looks like, right? We surrender what we thought was in our control to the Lord. It's been tremendously hard. There's still no known cause for what happened to him. There's no genetic predisposition. There was no heart defect. We don't know why it happened. I remember being in the hospital room in the early days. I clung to my faith. Jesus was the only way. I was going to need him. He was the only thing that made sense anymore. I had to trust that he was going to work all things out for my good. It surely did not make sense to me, but I chose actively to cling to my faith in the Lord, to cling to his goodness. I really didn't give myself the choice to look any other direction but to him. The Lord is my shepherd. I shall not want. That's enough. That means he's my guide. He's my leader. The Lord, the creator of the universe, calls himself our shepherd. So therefore, there's nothing I lack. I have no reason to fear. And I've had to proclaim that truth over my life, because sometimes it doesn't feel that way. I just trust that the Lord, what he says is true. I trust his word. I've seen God's goodness in all of this in many ways, big and small. He's teaching me, hey, I'm going to walk you through this moment by moment, day by day. I want you to trust me. And to me, peeling back those layers of my self-sufficiency and the Lord showing me that he's going to lead me through this, I think it's his goodness, because I actually want to be in this place of full surrender to Jesus. I want to be the person that he is forming me into. I don't think I would have chosen this path, but I absolutely would have chosen the result of what is happening with me and my spiritual walk with the Lord. I believe that the Lord is working redemption in all things, and it might be really messy, and it might look totally awful on this side of eternity. And we might not get resolution on this side of eternity, but my hope is so, so secure in what's to come. It is worth pursuing Jesus for in your time of need, in your greatest hurt, in your greatest weakness, because it is not for nothing. This life is yours. What are you going to do with it? Where are you going to take me? I don't need to know the future anymore. I just have to trust that you're going to bring me into goodness, if we just have the eyes to see it. will notice his goodness.
1: Megan, thank you for sharing your story and your transparency. And I'm inspired, Terry, by her Christ-like love for her husband, a husband that can't give her back what she used to have. Yet even, you know, this accident or the medical condition could have had her walk away from the Lord in anger.
2: Oh, absolutely.
1: But she chose, yes. She said, I chose. There are tough times and still, but I chose to press in. She's depending on the Psalms. I thought of Psalm 18, the Lord is my rock, yes. My fortress. In him I take refuge. He is my deliverer.
2: Yeah. You know, she's not wallowing in what is not anymore. And I love when she said, the only thing I could do is cling to Jesus, because, you know, we have to know him. I mean, know him, not know about him, not just memorizing the promises in the Word, but actually walking them out. This is where the rubber meets the road, isn't it?
1: Yeah, and so many of us, so many of you, you know, we love people who are going through a similar situation, or you may be in a situation where it's like, Lord, you know, I'm praying for a miracle, but, and we see so many miracles in Scripture. We see so many miracles presented on this show, but also a careful read through Scripture. We see God's people crying out.
2: Yes.
1: Lord, I am desperate for you. I am desperate for a touch. And he tells us, I am faithful. And you said something key, which is we begin to learn so much about the Lord. So much is revealed through these times.
2: And trusting that in the process, he's taking us somewhere. You know, and of course it's eternity, but he's taking us somewhere here and now. You know, the things that we're learning, the things that we're walking through, the things we don't have the ability to manage on our own, he's saying, I'm here with you. And if we really, really believed who he says he is, then we can do what Megan did and is doing.
1: You know what else? I'm sorry.
2: No,
1: I'm sorry,
2: and we'll continue to do.
1: You know what else we're seeing through Megan? We take these vows on our wedding day, right?
2: Yes.
1: We stand before people and take these wedding vows. And she is literally, I don't think she would call herself a hero, but she is literally displaying the vows she took. She is walking them out. And so let me just pray briefly. Father God, for those who are walking through a very difficult season, Lord, I pray they find your Holy Spirit will infuse them with strength. And like the psalmist says, Lord God, be our rock, our refuge, our deliverer, our hiding place. And Father God, we just pray for your Holy Spirit's power among your people today. In Jesus' name we pray. Amen. If you need prayer, give us a call. 1-800-700-7000. 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We'll see you next time.
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9: Coming up on Jerusalem Dateline, renewed strikes against Iran after its drones attacked vessels in the Strait of Hormuz, while the Trump administration considers a proposed 60-day ceasefire, and political analysis from former Congresswoman Michelle Bachmann on the war with Iran and President Trump's negotiating tactics. Plus, praying for the peace of Jerusalem at the 10th annual Jerusalem Prayer Breakfast. All this and more coming up on this edition.